particular time, tasting food, drinking the wine, making sure that the king wasn't poisoned. And if he was, then the cupbearer would be the first one to die before the king. And so as Nehemiah is introduced in chapter 1, he receives a report from his brother Hananiah. And he begins to ask him, hey, how is Jerusalem? How are the people there doing? When Nehemiah began to hear about the situation that was going down in Jerusalem, he was crushed with the bad news. And what he did is that he began to pray and to fast and to mourn and to just really wait upon God, because the people were in great distress. Let me read it once again. They said to me, the survivors who are left from the captivity in the province there are in great distress and great reproach. And the wall of Jerusalem is also broken down and its gates are burned with fire. And so it was when I heard these words that I, Nehemiah, sat down and wept and mourned for many days, and I was fasting and praying before the God of heaven. Incredible man Nehemiah was. Now we pick it up in chapter 2. Look what happens. How God answers prayer. And it came to pass in the month of Nisan, in the 20th year of King Artaxerxes, when wine was before him, that I, Nehemiah, took the wine and gave it to the king. And now I had never been sad in his presence before. Notice how he's telling us the story. Now, what's interesting here is that not only is Nehemiah been praying and fasting for 4 months, but this is God's perfect divine time in the history of world history and Jewish history. This is March 14, 445 BC. You say, what's the big deal about that? Well, to us, it's nothing. But this is now the beginning of Daniel chapter 9, verses 24 to 27 of what? Of the 70th week of Daniel. This is the beginning of it. Where God will fulfill, remember, 490 years. From the time the commandment was given to rebuild the walls in Jerusalem, this is where it starts. Remember this. From now until the end of the Old Testament, 49 years will be fulfilled. And then by the time Christ enters the city of Jerusalem on a donkey, Matthew 21, 400 years between Malachi and Matthew, called the silent years, where no prophet spoke, but there was history being made by the Persians, by the Roman Empire, by the Grecians. And then there in Matthew 21, when Jesus enters the city in Jerusalem, sitting on a donkey as they're spreading the palms on the floor, and they're waving him and saying, Hosanna, Hosanna. It's April the 6th, 32 AD, 483 years to the T, prophetically speaking, according to Daniel chapter 9, verse 24 to 27. He said 490. Why 483? Because the last 7 years of world history have not been fulfilled yet. That's the last 7 years of world history, called the tribulation period. This is where it all starts, right here in chapter 2. Listen to what he says. This is so incredible. Watch this. Verse 2. Therefore the king said to me, why is your face sad since you are not sick? Good question. This is nothing, notice, but sorrow of heart. And so I became dreadful and afraid. Check this out. Verse 3. And I said to the king, may the king live forever. Why should my face not be sad when the city, the place of my father's tombs, lies waste and its gates are burned with fire? Remember, he's been praying and God says to him, now Nehemiah, speak up. This is the time. I
we should be able to learn from Nehemiah, there are times to keep quiet and there are times to speak when we pray. Not blabbing off to people what we prayed about, but waiting on God's perfect time. And when it's time, God will say, now speak. And it was perfect timing when he spoke out. Why? Because this is the time where God not only stirs up things, but this is a time where God speaks to the heart, or to the king's heart. And Nehemiah gets what he's been praying for. He says in verse 3 again, and I said to the king, may the king live forever. Why should my face not be sad when the city and the place of my father's tombs lie waste and its gates are burned with fire? Did you notice that he didn't say the city of Jerusalem? Because the king already in the past had worked with that guy by the name of Rehum. He had been working with him, that Samaritan official, in tearing down and oppressing the people. But now God is changing his heart to help the people. Interesting. Here he is. Verse 4. And then the king said to me, what is your request? And so what does he do? I love it. He prayed. He said a quick prayer, dear Lord Jesus. He just bowed down and prayed real quickly. I think we can learn from Nehemiah that Nehemiah was not sporadic speaking out, but he really had a mission. He really had a purpose. He was hitting the target, not missing the target. Because here we see Nehemiah in this great request that is given. And the king says, whatever you want, I'll do for you. What do you want? And what does he do? He bows his head very quickly. And behind his lips, in quietness, he wants to align himself with what? With the purposes and the will of God, not his will. Let us learn from that. Look what he says. And I said to the king, if it pleases the king, and if your servant has found favor in your sight, I ask that you send me to Judah, to the city of my father's tombs, that I may rebuild it. Wow, that's a big request. He's talking to a guy that helped what? To knock down and to destroy part of the city. Imagine that. Here he's talking to him. Check this out, verse 6. And then the king said to me, the queen also sitting beside me, how long will your journey be? Good question. Notice that. And when will you return? And so it pleased the king to send me, and I set a time before him. Interesting. Can you imagine that? You know how long he would be gone? He would be gone 12 years. 12 years, he would get permission to leave the presence of the king. God's timing. Not only 12 years would he be permitted to go, but the king would send bodyguards with him on his way with letters written by the king's hand and signed by the king's seal so nobody would mess with him. Protection. He said, how long will your journey be, and when will you return? And so it pleased the king to send me, and I set a time before him. You see, this is an opportunity given to him. God gives us so many opportunities that when the opportunity is given, listen, go through the door. Don't wait. If God is for us, who can be against us? But if he closes the door, then don't try to force yourself through the door. Stand back. Wait on the Lord. The door had been shut. The door's wide open. God's sitting on the throne, controlling all the destinies of men and history. We need to remember that. Whatever you're going through tonight, whatever you're facing, whatever you need in your life tonight, the King of Kings is sitting on the throne waiting for you like Nehemiah to pray, to ask, and to wait until the answer comes. God wants to answer our prayers.

see the beginning of the 70 week of Daniel. The 490 years that had to be fulfilled, it starts right here in chapter 2, verse 1, and it actually doesn't end in Matthew 21. 483 years are fulfilled when Jesus enters the city of Jerusalem, and then the 1 week left, which makes 490 at the second coming of Jesus Christ. You know what that makes me feel like? Oh man, it makes me feel so good. Because you know why? You and I can do the same thing. We can pray for such a time as this. And check this out, this is so neat. Verse 7. He goes on to say this. Furthermore, I said to the king, if it pleases the king, let letters be given to me for the governors of the region beyond the river Euphrates, that they must permit me to pass through until I come to Judah. If you can, give me some letters so nobody will bug me and nobody will come against me, and I can have free passage all the way through Jerusalem. All the way through. Nobody will be able to stop me. And check this out, verse 8. And a letter to Asaph, the keeper of the king's forest, that he must give me timber to make beams for the gates of the citadel and that pertain to the temple, for the city wall and for the house that I will occupy. And the king granted them to me according to who? To the good hand of my God upon me. Interesting. Underline that. He's giving glory to God for everything. Not only am I going to give you protection, I'm going to give you the timber, I'm going to give you the money, and I'm going to give you a house. Interesting. And then what? And then check this out, verse 9. And then I went to the governors in the region beyond the river Euphrates and gave them the king's letters. And now the king had sent captains of the army and horsemen with me. And then notice when Sanballat the Horonite and Tobiah the Ammonite official heard it, they were deeply disturbed that a man had come to seek the well-being of the children of Israel. They were mad. They said, oh no, somebody's coming to help them. We got to get rid of this guy. Now you know how Satan feels when you get saved and God wants to use your lives. He becomes like a Tobiah and a Sanballat. And now here comes Nehemiah, and his enemy is there waiting for him. Waiting for him. And so I came to Jerusalem and was there for 3 days. And check this out. The first thing he does, he gets to Jerusalem. He doesn't act like a big shot. He's very humble. He doesn't even tell anybody. You know what a good leader does? He gets to Jerusalem. And at night, he sneaks out with his donkey and he goes out and examines the problem in the city. That's good leadership. Watch what happens. This is so cool. And then I got up at night and a few men with me. And I told no one what my God had put in my heart to do at Jerusalem. You see, this is so beautiful. Notice God already had put something in his heart. And sometimes God will put something in your heart and you don't have to tell anybody. People may think you're crazy, but you know what God has told you to do. And you got to do it. Do it fully. Watch what happens. And I told no one what my God had put in my heart to do at Jerusalem. Nor was there any animal with me except the one which I rode. And then I went out by night through the valley gate and the serpent well and the refuge gate and the view of the walls in Jerusalem, which were broken down and its gates were burned down. So what is he doing? He's doing a survey of the city. He's surveying the problem, and God already has given him the solution to the problem because God spoke to him. Verse 14. And then I went on to the fountain gate in the king's pool, but there was no room for the animal under the pass because it was in shambles. And then I went up by night by the valley and viewed the walls. And then I turned back and entered by the valley gate and so returned. And then the officials did not know where I had gone or what I had done. And I had not yet told the Jews, the priests, the nobles.

0: nobles, the officials, or others who did that work. Notice, he didn't go as a big shot. He did not go impressing people. He did not speak out of turn. What did he do? God set him up to go back, gave him everything. And the first thing that he does is he does his homework before he speaks to his people. He's not going to make up the plan. He already has a plan. Why? He's already been out to look at the problem and he's looking for a solution. He comes back and he takes a survey. And then when he's ready to talk to the people, he has an answer for the people. Watch again. This is so cool. And then verse 17. And then I said to them, you see the distress that we are in, how Jerusalem lies waste, and its gates are burned with fire. What is he trying to do? He's trying to say, we have a problem, you guys. Do you understand? Do we all agree? We have a problem. He says, how Jerusalem lies waste, its gates are burned with fire. Come, let us, here's the encouragement. Come, let us build the wall of Jerusalem that we may no longer be a reproach. You guys, you want to get rid of your enemy? Build your spiritual walls in your life. The walls are walls of protection. It keeps the enemy out. Watch this, verse 18. And I told them of the hand of my God, which had been good upon me, and also of the king's words that he had spoken to me. And so they said, notice, let us arise up and build, and then they set their hands on the good work. Isn't that neat? A good leader gathers people together. He unifies them. He exhorts them. He gets them excited and do what? The work of God. In 52 days, they will build the walls of Jerusalem with all kinds of oppression, all kinds of problems. What do we get to chapter 4 and 5? Incredible. Because it says they had a willing mind and a willing heart to work. That's what's so cool. A willing mind and a willing heart. They got place in their hearts. That's the only way anything will ever get done. Nothing will get done if people are not united. He lets them know about God and his life and the work of God. And then in verse 19, notice the opposition. The moment you set your mind to rebuild the walls of your house, spiritually speaking, guess what happens? Satan will come after you. I guarantee it. I put my life on it. Look what he says. But when Sanballat, the Horonite, Tobiah, the Ammonite, and the official, and Geshem, the Arab, heard of it, they laughed at us and despised us and said, what is this thing that you are doing? Will you rebel against the king? Notice the harassment immediately. The enemy's opposition against what? Against the work of God. It's not against you. It's against God. Opposition when people are getting ready to serve God, to do the will of God. You're going to have opposition. And then what? And so I answered them. Notice his confidence in God. He's not afraid. And so I answered them and said to them, hey, the God of heaven himself will prosper us. Therefore, we his servants will get up and we will build, but you have no heritage or right or memorial in Jerusalem. Hey, get lost. I love this guy. You don't have no part with us, so keep quiet. God sent me, God's going to do it, and you have nothing to do with it. Notice that. I love it. God's in control of their lives. Again, listen to what he said. And so I answered them and said to them, the God of heaven himself, notice again, will prosper us. Listen, we cannot prosper without the hand of God. I don't care if you're a business person. You say, well, I'm making a lot of money. Hey, that's great, but God can give and God can take away. The number one thing is being God first in your life. God has to be first. First in everything that you do. Why? Because he will prosper you spiritually, first of all. It doesn't mean always financially. That happens too. But listen, and I answered them and said to them, the God of heaven himself will prosper us. Therefore, because of this, we, his servants, will get up and do what? And build. Build. But you have no heritage or right or memorial in Jerusalem. What does that speak of? The sovereignty of God, and at the same time, what? You never allow flesh, your flesh, to overrule your life. You don't let people that are ungodly do the work of God. You separate yourself from them, and you get up to their face and say, you have no part in God's work. Separation. Be you not unequally yoked together with an unbeliever. What fellowship has light with darkness? You see? Nehemiah makes a stand. What does he do? He draws the lines in the sand. This is what we're going to do. And the people are following the godly leader to accomplish the work of God.
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2: 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Michael David in for Phil Ross. Stay with us. Up next, we are going to join the Know the Truth program, where we're going to learn about a young lady named Ruth. And there's some powerful lessons that we can learn from Ruth's example, from faith and loyalty and character and God's providence. Ruth is found in the Old Testament, and Ruth remained committed to her mother-in-law Naomi, even after Naomi's husbands and sons died. Ruth's husband died. And Ruth teaches us that genuine love doesn't disappear when circumstances become difficult. Faithfulness means staying committed, when there is little personal benefit in doing so, or at least that we see. And we're going to learn more about that as we join Pastor Philip DeCourcy on Know the Truth next.
3: 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Today's scripture is on prayer, Matthew 7:7. Ask and it will be given to you. Seek and you will find. Knock and it will be open to you. Now, I want you to know that God's promises are given to us, but there is an inference that God is asking us to seek them, to knock into them, and to ask for them. There is a reality that when we put forth prayer into the heavens, God's promises become highlighted to us. Imagine a bunch of his promises are all around you, and the only thing you need to do to grab a hold of them is begin to pray into them. Prayer is the communication. It is not begging for things, but it is the doorway into his presence. And so as you begin to pray today, I want you to sense the Lord drawing near to you in connection, in relationship. He loves you, and he loves it when you pray. I'm Pastor Jesse from Presence OC in Costa Mesa. 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You can find more information at presenceoc.org. 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
12: God uses and blesses everyday faith. And that is displayed in Ruth. It's a story of inclusion. Here we encounter some of the real heroes of the Bible who in ordinary circumstances express an everyday faith in God, and God uses it in a wonderful way. You need to know that God will work quietly in the darkness through your faithfulness.

0: God loves to write redemption stories, and the book of Ruth is one of the greatest ever told. Welcome to Know the Truth with Philip DeCourcy, Senior Pastor of Kindred Community Church in Anaheim Hills, California. I'm Wayne Shepherd. Today, Pastor Philip begins a series called Everyday Faith. Ruth's journey from hopeless outsider to a woman of remarkable faith reveals how God delights in transforming ordinary lives through His extraordinary grace. What begins as a story of heartbreak becomes a powerful picture of God's redeeming love. Here's Pastor Philip.
1: When I read my Bible and the exploits of Bible heroes, I wonder if my walk with God, I wonder if my work for God amounts to anything. It's so below power. Let's be honest, we read our Bibles to increase our faith, but too often after we have read about mountains being moved and history being changed and kingdoms being shaken and miracles being encountered, we're made to feel small and useless. I think that's an all too common experience, and that's why I want to turn you to the book of Ruth. Because the book of Ruth will teach us that God uses ordinary people who express everyday faith, and God will do marvelous things through them. One of the striking things, and we'll see this as we work through the book, is that there are no divine flash bangs in the book of Ruth. There's no angelic appearances, there's no epiphanies, there's no miracles, there's no voices from heaven, there's no clear history-making events, there's no revival from God sent down from heaven. No, it's a human story about very ordinary people. Naomi and her daughter-in-law Ruth, and then a gentleman called Boaz. There's no kings, there's no priests, there's no mighty warriors. It's a tragic story. It's a tragic story of famine and loss and grief and disobedience, bad decisions and bitter experiences. It's a human story. It's a tragic story, but it's also a triumphant story. God rewards the loyalty of Ruth to Naomi, and He rewards that loyalty and the love of Boaz, and then God rewards the loyalty of Boaz to his near relative Naomi as Boaz's seed becomes part of the Davidic line and ultimately into the genealogy of Jesus. Human story, yeah. Tragic story, yes. But a triumphant story and ultimately a truly refreshing story, because God is shown to be sovereign in the suffering. And we move from tragedy to triumph. The main characters of this story are not heroes. I told you they're not kings. They're not priests. They're not prophets. They're not military warriors or generals. They're just ordinary everyday folks in the midst of everyday life that find God faithful, marvelously faithful. You know, in 2016, I was at a political event during the presidential election, and the speaker that night was Mark Stein, Canadian, now living in the United States. He's a cultural commentator. You'll see him often on Fox News. And let me paraphrase a little bit of his speech that night as he called the ordinary citizens before him to action. I'm paraphrasing part of his speech. It went something like this: America loves its superheroes. We love Superman. We love Captain America. We love Evil Knievel. But the real heroes are the everyday Americans who get up, love God, love their neighbors, and love their country. And that's kind of the feel I get from Ruth. Here we encounter some of the real heroes of the Bible, not the superheroes, the real heroes, who in ordinary circumstances express an everyday faith in God, and God uses it in a wonderful way. So I have threaded the needle for this series, Everyday Faith. And what I want to begin to do is just do an overview of the book today. But I want to introduce this book. Before we get into the midst of the trees, I want us to see the forest. I think one of the dangers of sequential exposition, consecutive exposition, as we lose sight of the forest for the trees. So let's get an overview. let's get our handle on the book of Ruth, what I'm calling the original Cinderella. I want us to look, first of all, at the author, then the audience, the aim, the arrangement, the applications. Now, I'm going to work through the first four very quickly. I want to get down to some very practical things I think will be a real encouragement to you this morning. So you can dig a little deeper, but I'll throw some things your way as to the authorship, the background, the dating, and the message of this book. Number one, the author. Now, the book doesn't give us an author. It's anonymous. Therefore, it's not a hill to die on. Don't go to the mat on the issue of who wrote the book of Ruth. But the Jewish Talmud, Jewish tradition tells us it was most likely written by Samuel. And that's my preference. As I say, I'm not going to fight you over that. Unless you pick a fight. I'm always up for a fight, but that's beside the point. I'm not going to fight over this. This isn't a hill I'll die on, but I think Samuel is a good possibility because Samuel doesn't die until he anoints David to be the true king of Israel, the faithful king, a man after God's own heart. And the book of Ruth ends with a genealogy that tells us that Boaz's family line is tied in to David's line. In fact, I'm jumping ahead here. One of the reasons for the book of Ruth is to justify the anointing of David as king. So I think the author may well be Samuel. But while he's the author, the title of the book is the book of Ruth, because she is at the heart of this story. And she's an amazing model of God's grace because she's a Moabite. She's someone outside the covenant. In the book of Deuteronomy, the Moabite was not allowed to enter the temple of God. And yet before we're done, this Gentile woman, this Moabite blood will be in the line of David and ultimately incorporated, Matthew 1 verse 5, into the genealogy of Jesus. Ruth's a fascinating woman. And we need to get to know her because her story speaks to us, encourages us, and exalts the grace of God and preaches the gospel of redemption through Jesus. Let me remind you this, that she's only one of two books named after a woman in the Bible. There's the book of Ruth, and the other is the book of Esther. And ladies, I would suggest to you that you need to study Ruth. If you've got a MacArthur Study Bible, I'll throw this your way. Go to the book of Ruth, and in chapter 3, verse 1, you'll find a box where Ruth is shown to look like the woman in Proverbs 31. In fact, in Ruth chapter 3, verse 11, she's described as the virtuous woman, a virtuous woman. And you'll see all that is described in Proverbs 31 lived out in Ruth. Fascinating study. Get yourself the MacArthur Study Bible, look at that outline, and encourage yourself to that end. This is a great woman of God, and she's worth our study time. A recipient of the grace of God, a descendant of the Lord Jesus Christ. The author, the audience. Well, the events take place in the days of the judges, right? Ruth 1 verse 1, now it came to pass in the days when the judges ruled that there was a famine in the land. So the background and the context historically is the day of the judges, which wasn't a good time. Judges 21, 25, right at the end of the book, where the book of Ruth picks up, there was no king in Israel and everyone did what was right in his own eyes. There was lawlessness. There was apostasy, apathy, anarchy. The morally speaking, the lights had gone out in Israel. So the events of Ruth take place during the days of Judges. But the date of writing is probably later. The fact that in Ruth 4, 18 to 21, we have a genealogy about Ruth and Boaz and David tells us that this book was written probably around the time that Samuel anointed David king. And that's why the book of Ruth was written. It was probably an apology, a defense of David's claim to the throne in the face of Saul's jealousy. And so we have here the story of, in a sense, David's great-grandparents. And so it was most likely, again, my preference, most likely written by Samuel, that's Jewish tradition, and written around 1000 BC, okay? So just remember this simply. The background is the period of the judges, the time of writing, the developing reign of David. So that's the author, the audience, the aim. Why was it written? What is God's intention? Why is it incorporated into the canon of Scripture? It's profitable. It's got a message for us. I think most likely the fundamental message is that message that it justifies David's reign. It's an historic justification for the anointing of David. And it's a bridge between the anarchy of the days of the judges, the rush to pick the wrong king in Saul, and then God's appointment of a man after his own heart. Ruth helps us bridge that. That's probably the main aim of the book. But alongside that, if historically it justifies David's reign, morally it shows God's faithfulness to faithful people. One of the key words in this little book is chesed, God's love or human love that's loyal, that's steadfast. And Ruth's love for Naomi is steadfast and God blesses it. And as Boaz sees Ruth's steadfast love for Naomi, he blesses Ruth. And as Boaz blesses Ruth, Naomi prays that God would bless Boaz. And God does bless ordinary people who express everyday faith and faithfulness towards his covenant. Canonically, as I mentioned, I don't have time to go there, Matthew 1 verse 5 and the rest of that genealogy. The genealogy at the end of Ruth and the story of Ruth's redemption through Boaz pours into the genealogy of David, which ultimately is incorporated into the genealogy of Jesus Christ. So canonically, this is a book that points to Jesus the Redeemer. The author, the audience, the aim. What about the arrangement? The arrangement. Well, first of all, let me just do this quickly. We'll work this out as we go along. We'll double down on this as each exposition builds on top of the other. But I stole this from Warren Wiersbe. He's got a great little outline in a book called Life Put Together. And he outlines or arranges the book like it's done in four chapters. It's like four acts in a play. You've got chapter one and weeping. You've got chapter two and working. You've got chapter three and waiting. And you've got chapter four and wedding. Okay, chapter one is all about tears and loss as Naomi and Elimelech and their two sons go down to Moab to run away from the famine of the land of Israel. And while there, the boys marry and the boys die. And so does the father, Elimelech, and Naomi is weeping and bitter toward God and confused and decides to go home, doesn't know what her future is. She encourages her daughter-in-laws to stay in Moab, but Ruth says, no, I'm coming. We just read it, Ruth 1, verses 16 and 17. Weeping. Then in chapter 2, working. Ruth tries to take care of her mother-in-law. It's challenging. She's a widow herself. They're somewhat destitute. They've lost a lot of the inheritance. And she becomes a gleaner in a field. And it says that she just happens to enter a field. And that field just happens to be owned by a man called Boaz, who just happens to come by. And his eye catches Ruth. And he's kind towards her. And during chapter 2, there's just a lot of working going on, and you start to see Boaz's kindness. And then in chapter 3, there's waiting. Because Ruth and Naomi begin to discover that this man who is showing an interest in Ruth and being kind to Ruth is a near relative, and perhaps he would act as a kinsman redeemer and redeem them from their destitution. And there's a waiting. And there's that interesting scene where Ruth goes and sleeps at Boaz's feet. In fact, in this love story, it is the woman who makes the proposal. There you go. Then you've got the wedding as Boaz fulfills his lawful duty, but he does it lovingly. Falls in love with Ruth, God's Cinderella, who has experienced the grace of God in a marvelous way. Keep that little outline. It's very helpful. Weeping, working, waiting, wedding. Here's the last point today, and we'll go in a few directions. What I call the applications. The applications. There are several theological themes here that I want to thread for you, and we'll pick them up in our expositions. And the first one is this: no person is outside the reach of God's grace. What a message! Where sin abounds, the grace of God much more abounds. And that is displayed in Ruth. It's a story of inclusion. It's the inclusion of an outsider. It's the inclusion of a Moabite woman and a widow, a believing Gentile. A Moabite was not allowed to enter the temple of God. They were Israel's enemies. It was an act of disobedience and desperation that took Elimelech and Naomi and their sons down to Moab, a place they should never have been. This was a wedding that should never have taken place. It was a wedding begun in disobedience. Yet the grace of God overcomes all of that sin and all of that disobedience. And Ruth declares a love for the God of Naomi and says, Naomi, your God is my God and your people, my people. And before we're done, Gentile Moabite blood will be in the line of David and in the line of the greater David. When you get to Jesus' genealogy, Ruth's in it. Rahab's in it. Tamar is in it. Oh, the grace of God, the marvel of his love for sinners. Think about her. Grace knows no bounds. A despised Moabitess grafted into the nation of Israel, the Davidic and Messianic lines. It's a reminder to me of what Paul argues, isn't it? That there's no one beyond the reach of God's grace. 1 Timothy 1, verse 12, I thank Christ Jesus our Lord who has enabled me because he counted me faithful, putting me into the ministry. Although I was formerly a blasphemer, a persecutor, an insolent man, but I obtained the mercy because I did it ignorantly in unbelief. And the grace of God was exceedingly abundant with faith and love in Jesus Christ. This is a faithful saying. Christ came into the world to save sinners, of whom I am the chief. However, for this reason I obtained mercy, that in me first Jesus Christ might show all longsuffering as a pattern to those who are going to believe in him for everlasting life. My friend, today you can believe in Jesus Christ as your Savior, and you need to do it today even though you believe he won't accept you. He will. There's no sin so black. There's no record of wrongdoing so long. There's no act so grievous. Paul was a blasphemer, martyred, the first Christian martyr, hunted down God's people, persecuted the church. He's a pattern of what God is willing to do in people's lives. You know, I have a friend, Packy Hamilton, who's another example of this. I was just rereading his story recently. I ran about with his brother-in-law for a time. I was in Packy's company on several occasions as an unbeliever and saw things and was involved in things that don't belong in this conversation. But David Hamilton got involved in crime and terrorism in Northern Ireland, was caught and went down for 44 years. Went to the Mays prison, the maximum security prison in Belfast, where both loyalist and Republican prisoners were held. And the day he was sentenced to 44 years, his mother went past his uncle's home to tell him the sentence. And she was crying and bawling her eyes out. And she said this: there's no hope for my son because he's caught up in the violence. He's just another hopeless case in Northern Ireland. And in that home that day was an 83-year-old woman. And she said to Packy Hamilton's mother that day, that's not true. God can change your son. Now, being somewhat mannerly, David's mother kind of nodded, but inside her mind she was going, you're nuts. And that woman said that day, you know what? I'm going to pray for your son every day while he's in prison, as long as I live, that God would rescue him and redeem him in his son for his glory. And she started to pray. And David will tell you, sitting in his cell in the maze, 14 months later, a Christian track is nearby. and he grabs it and he throws it out the window because a thought had crossed his mind. You need to become a Christian. Because that's a crazy thought. But the thought comes back. And he thinks about it. He said, but even if I wanted to become a Christian, I couldn't become a Christian. Because you know what? I'm a violent man. I'm a bad man. I've done some really bad things. Christianity's for good people, not bad people. That's a lie, by the way, my friend. But it's a lie people tell them all the time. And it's a lie that the devil spreads. But David thought, hey, you know what? Even if I wanted to become a Christian, I would never make the cut. I have nothing to offer God. And then in God's grace, he pulls down a little Gideon's Bible and begins to read the flyleaf and some of the verses are there. And before long, he begins to realize, you know what? It's not what you offer to God. It's what God offers to you. His grace, the gift of his son, the promise of eternal life. For God so loved the world that he gave his only begotten son, that whosoever believes in him should not perish, but have everlasting life. And in that cell, on bended knee, David Hamilton gives his heart and his life to Jesus Christ. In fact, he reflects on the fact that God had preserved his life. The IRA had attempted to kill him on a couple of occasions, but he thought about the fact, maybe God has preserved my life so that I can have eternal life. My friend, if you've done some bad stuff, you've been in some scenarios in which you should never have come out of, but God has preserved your life physically to give you life eternally. Doesn't matter how bad, the vilest sinner who truly believes that moment from Jesus, a pardon receives.
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0: I'm Wayne Shepherd, inviting you to join us again tomorrow as Pastor Philip continues our series called Everyday Faith. That's Thursday on Know the Truth. Today's program was produced and sponsored by Know the Truth Incorporated. Jesus said, "You shall know the truth, and the truth shall make you free."
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0: Seconds before 6 o'clock at K-Wave, here's what's happening. A hit-and-run driver who struck and killed a 16-year-old boy and critically injured his 13-year-old sister while they were walking in South Los Angeles was being sought today. According to the LAPD, the driver of a blue Nissan Sentra was traveling eastbound on 60th Street when it struck the teens. The boy was pronounced dead at the scene while the girl was taken to a hospital with critical injuries. The U.S. and China have agreed to extend a trade truce by 2 months. U.S. Treasury Secretary Scott Bessent made the remarks after a meeting with China's vice premier to prepare for tomorrow's summit between President Trump and Chinese President Xi. One of the strongest Pacific storms on record could bring high surf and coastal flooding to SoCal in the coming days. Hurricane Polo is churning off the coast of Mexico and should remain offshore, but its strength could bring a repeat of the flooding seen this month in some communities, along with dangerous rip currents. Any local effects likely won't be felt until Sunday. And footage of multiple women running a 10K race without hijabs in Iran's capital city has gone viral. The race took place in Tehran, and the defiance against the strictly mandated head coverings was noted by several news outlets, including Al Jazeera. 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K-Wave weather, partly cloudy skies tonight with lows in the mid-60s, windy in the Inland Empire. Tomorrow, areas of fog in the morning, becoming a beautiful sunshiny day with highs in the mid-80s to low 90s, windy and upper 90s in the IE. Currently, it is 83 in Pasadena, 86 in Riverside, and 78 at the K-Wave building on the campus of Calvary Chapel, Costa Mesa. I'm Brian Perez, and time now for Focal Point with Mike Fabares on K-Wave 1110 and 107.9.
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2: The problem with money is you can't trust it, right? 1 Timothy chapter 6 says money is uncertain. It says, so don't put your hope there. Put your hope in God. Not only in the span of your life will you take nothing with you, as it says in 1 Timothy 6, within the journey of our life, it's here and then it's gone. Doesn't mean the material issues of the world can't engross you. They can, but don't let it happen.

0: all need money to pay the bills. And according to the Bible, it's important to remember that money is not the root of all sorts of evil, but the love of money certainly is. That's why today on Focal Point, Pastor Mike Favarez delves into the subject of money and the need for a biblical perspective. 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Well, now here's Pastor Mike with today's relevant message, contentment instead of materialism.
1: We have, don't we, a lot to be thankful for. And while I think most of us would readily admit that, yeah, I got a lot to be thankful for, we unfortunately aren't left after doing all that Thanksgiving with the kind of heart attitude that you might think would be left behind after all this giving of thanks. And maybe it's the odd and bizarre cultural juxtaposition of Thanksgiving and the most sacred shopping day of the year. Maybe that's part of the problem. Because on Thanksgiving, you wake up, you get the paper, and of course, it's chock full of ads for stuff you don't have, right? Get to bed early because it starts at 4 a.m, and get out there and get all this other stuff. And while the world conjoins Thanksgiving with this bizarre marketing assault, it's not the way it is in Scripture. As a matter of fact, the giving of thanks in the Bible is conjoined with an elusive Christian virtue that God expects us to have when we give thanks. It's the elusive Christian virtue called contentment. And that really you would expect would go hand in hand with thanksgiving, but often it doesn't. We say, God, thank you for everything you've given me. Now, I got a few more things I just got to have. And that doesn't seem to make sense, at least from a biblical perspective. And if you have your Bibles, I want you to open up to Hebrews chapter 13. As while the world's busy assaulting us and telling us we need new cell phones, different clothes, perhaps this could be the most important kind of virtue to focus on. I mean, it's a good thing for us to make the ambition of our hearts as Christians. And before, by the way, we look at this passage and you think, well, this is some religious platitude that just can't be fully practiced in our day, not in the real world, because you can't live this way in our world. Just recognize that all these commands are given for people, and God assumes we're going to be living in the real world. He recognizes that your cell phone is going to die and you'll need a new one. He knows that your mode of transportation at some point will wear out and you're going to have to go get another one. He's all about the real world. God has not checked out to the realities of the world that we live in. It's not much different from the world that the first century church lived in. They needed stuff to live and we need stuff to live. So just know that the principle and the Christian virtue of contentment, it doesn't necessarily lead to a life in a monastery or a vow of poverty. As a matter of fact, that's a bit of an abuse of this principle. You can fully practice and apply this principle and live in the real world, because the issue of contentment or its antithetical problem of sin that we often call materialism really doesn't have anything to do with the amount of your paycheck. And it's really not necessarily tied to the size of your home. You may not believe it, but it's not necessarily connected to the kind of car you drive. Because materialism or contentedness in our hearts, it's really a matter of our hearts. It's what goes on inside. You're either content in your heart, which may or may not be reflected by an amount of money that you have, or you're involved in something in your heart that the Old Testament called coveting and the New Testament like to call the love of money, and that's going on, and it's all something here. You can make minimum wage and have the problem or not have the problem. You can make a lot of money and either be contented or you could be covetous. There's no real necessary connection. So don't think that as we enter into this discussion. And also, let me correct another problem when we talk about contentment. A lot of people think that God somehow just wants to keep us needy and poor, and that's not the point either. You do recognize that commands about not loving money and being content, really, not only do they bring honor to God, not only does it keep our priorities straight, it'll keep your heart out of trouble. Because the road, as 1 Timothy 6 says, of loving stuff is going to lead to all kinds of problems in your life. You want to avoid this because it's an addiction. You realize that. And it's addiction that you and I need to avoid. It's not external, it's internal. So we do some look in the heart here as we read these passages. We're going to do some diagnostics as it relates to what's going on in our spirit. But the scripture says this, as it relates to our hearts. Verse number 5. Hebrews 13:5 says, keep yourselves free from the love of money. And we've got a great play on words going here in this text. We talked about in verses 1 through 3, we talked about loving our brothers, talk about even loving outsiders, phileo, connected with these other words. And here we have another use of phileo as a compound. And don't love literally the word is silver, which for them was what their coins were made out of. The problem even with reading that is it creates a caricature in our mind of somebody on a pile of silver coins kind of tossing them in the air, you know, getting your paycheck in ones and kind of bringing it on your bed and kind of laying on it, you know. That's not the point, you realize. And yet it's a caricature which kind of frees us, you know, frees us with impunity from the problem. What recognizes is not about loving a gold bullion bar or hugging hordes of cash. It's an issue of the heart, something in my heart. And he says, the inverted virtue, that's the sin. Here's the virtue, verse number 5, and be content with what you have. Now, that even sounds good. There's something good and peaceful and serene about contentment, the concept, the word. And now here's some of the solution. Here's some of the keys to doing it. Because God has said, here's something that overrides all of this attraction to the material stuff that becomes an addiction. He says, I'm going to never leave you. This is a quote of Deuteronomy 31, and I'll never forsake you. A repeated and oft-repeated principle in Scripture. Jesus echoed these words, and lo, I'm with you always, even to the end of the age. I'm going to be with you. I will spiritually walk with you through this life. Then he says in verse number 6, the writer of Hebrews says that ought to lead to confidence in our hearts. So we can say with confidence, and now he quotes Psalm 118, and we can repeat the psalmist's lyrics and say, the Lord is my helper. I won't be afraid. What can man do to me? Rhetorical question, nothing. I'm going to be okay. That is a kind of lifestyle characterized by peace. As it relates to material things, it's called contentment. The sin is the love of money, covetousness, materialism, we often call it. And we got to avoid it. Number one on your outline. We're going to, before I fill this in, let's look at Jesus's parallel passage. Sorry, psych. Turn with me to Matthew 6, okay? Because before I give you this word, I want to show you where we're getting it. Matthew chapter 6, Jesus in the middle of the Sermon on the Mount, and he's talking about materialism, as we often call it, but he doesn't use the word coveting. He doesn't use the word greed. He doesn't use the word materialism. He uses a different word, which is the indicative feeling that goes with the problem. It is what your heart will feel like if you have the problem of loving money, which won't be characterized by laying on beds of cash. It's a heart problem, and it feels like this. Are you ready, Matthew chapter 6? Are you there? Look at verse 25. Matthew 6, 25. Therefore, Jesus says, I tell you, do not, what's the word? Worry about your life. Circle that word. That's what materialism, the love of money, feels like. It inevitably leads to a concern, a worry about the things of this life. Now, for that agrarian society, he goes right to the issues that are basic for sustenance in their life. He says, don't worry about what you're going to eat. Bottom of verse 25. Don't worry about what you're going to drink. Don't worry about your body and what you're going to wear. Is not life more important than food and the body more important than clothes? Isn't it just more than that? Now, for us, in our day, I mean, the 21st century, you could replace some of those things that we worry about that are related to material things, right? We worry about our housing. We worry about our retirement plans. We worry about our investments. We worry about the markets and all that. What are you doing? Isn't life different more than that? Isn't it distinct from that? Your life does not consist of these things. Oh, I know you have to interface with them. But when you're worrying about them, it shows an undue interest in them, and that reveals a problem, and that is in Scripture, what we call materialism. It's the love of money. This is the indicative feeling we have. Okay, so number one on your outline, just to be diagnostic about it, you and I, to define what we're fighting here, let's put it this way, we need to fight the anxiety of materialism, because that's what it feels like. You're always worrying about stuff. Are my investments going to make it? Are we going to make it next month? Are we going to be able to retire when we want? Is this going to work out? Is this investment going to be profitable? It's an undue concern for those things that takes my mind. And here's the word that is translated worry. It's often translated anxiety. I've been giving you this word study many times, but it comes from the root word merizomai. And merizomai is the Greek word to divide. And your mind is divided. It's like you can't concentrate on life over here because you're worried about what I'm going to wear, what I'm going to eat, what I'm going to put on, what my 401k is doing, what my investments are doing, if we're going to be able to make that new client work out, and we're going to be able to get that summer home, or what about vacation next summer? Our minds are everywhere. They're scattered. Merizomai, worry, anxiety. It feels like that. Our minds are pulled in different directions. And God doesn't want us to live that way. And he gives an illustration. Don't misunderstand it in verse 26. But the illustration is about brainless birds, bird brains, right? Birds that fly around in the sky. And they have no investments. They have no retirement plans. They don't even have a refrigerator. And Jesus says this. Look at the birds of the air. They're not there. They're not very bright. He says, they don't sow, they don't reap, they don't store away in barns. Now, here's the principle. Yet your heavenly Father feeds them. They get it. At the end of the day, their bellies are full. God takes care of them. And he says, here's a rhetorical question. He says, you are much more valuable than they are. I mean, aren't you? Come on, think about this. God cares more about you than the sparrows hopping around at McDonald's waiting to get a dropped French fry. He cares more about you. And yet, he makes sure they get their fill. Now, again, don't take this principle the wrong way. It's not about being irresponsible. Great. I'm not going to do anything. I'm just going to live life irresponsible. It's not a license to irresponsibility, as we'll see. But it is a principle that if God loves the birds enough to take care of them, won't he take care of you? Why are you worried about it? And Jesus is trying to free us from this problem. And he says, worrying, by the way, doesn't do much. Okay, verse 27. Who of you by worrying can add a single hour to his life? Yeah, worry is stupid. I mean, that's basically what the Bible is teaching. It doesn't do anything. Now, action may do something, and it may be helpful and prudent to do some things, but worrying doesn't. And most of our problem as it relates to the love of material things is that it causes our hearts to be worried. And we worry about getting all these things buttoned up. And the Bible says it just doesn't make any sense. Verse 28. Why worry about clothes? And he gives another illustration. Look at the lilies of the field. They're growing. They don't labor. They don't spin. They don't worry about what they're going to wear. And yet Solomon, in all of his splendor, was, you know, wasn't even coming close to being dressed like one of these. And he was trying real hard. If God knows how to clothe the grass of the field, which is here today, gone tomorrow, thrown into the fire, how much more will he clothe you? Now, here's the real root problem. Underscore this phrase. Oh, you of little, what? Faith. That's the problem. You don't trust me. God is saying through his son. You don't trust me. You don't have faith. You don't have confidence in God who, what's the context, that cares about you. And you're worried about stuff? Why are you worried about stuff? Don't you know God cares for you? Isn't that the flavor and feel? We just read it in Hebrews 13. God's never going to leave you, never forsake you. Why are you so concerned about all this? The concern of Scripture for us, sorry, pardon the pun there, is

in those. In other words, you will learn to love money and you'll have to have more of it to feel secure. And the more you love it, the more you'll have to love it. That's where we get to this concept of addiction. You will be addicted in having more. And if you love money, here's how Solomon put in Ecclesiastes 5, you'll never have enough. And whoever loves wealth will never be satisfied. And some of you know what that's like. We certainly know people like that. If we're not having that problem now, you'll never be satisfied. So the issue is to change the trust in our hearts, to cast out and fight this fearful anxiety, because the problem with money is you can't trust it, right? Some of us can stand up, testify to that, come to the microphone and tell your story. How many of us know the riches to rags stories of people that had it made and then it got unmade, right? Is that happening? I just heard one in the back here. Somebody telling me about another story. I've known people that have lived with everything going their way and all the money to spare and throw $100 tips around. They couldn't rub two nickels together in a matter of time. Why? 1 Timothy chapter 6 says money is uncertain. And that's the great principle. And by the way, I'm quoting verse number 17. 1 Timothy 6, 17. It says, so don't put your hope there. Put your hope in God. And that's the whole point of this passage. You want to free yourself from this obsession, this engrossment in material things? You just got to learn you can't trust it. It's not trustworthy. It's here today and gone tomorrow. Not only in the span of your life will you take nothing with you, as it says in 1 Timothy 6, within the journey of our life, it's here and then it's gone, right? We think we're doing great. Well, this was wonderful. Look at the investment of our home and it's going through the roof. And now, well, not so good. Actually, I'm upside down. Got the repo man around the corner. What's with this money thing? You can't trust it. It's not a constant. How do we know we have this problem? Well, you know, I've gotten rid of the caricature of throwing money around and getting my checks cashed in ones and rolling on it in my bed. You don't have that problem. I don't know. Do I really trust money? I don't. I trust God more. Well, here's a symptom of knowing that you're trusting stuff. Are you ready? Jot this reference down. We won't take time to turn there, but you know the Sunday school story. It's found in 2 Samuel chapter 24. 2 Samuel chapter 24. And the first time you read this, I'm sure like me, you scratched your head and you say, I don't get it. And you read it five or six times and you still say, I don't get it. You've got to take the broad view of David's life in 2 Samuel 24 to start to understand the problem with this last and dark and unfortunate chapter in David's life. David, at the end of his life, when he's ready to hand his kingdom over to his son, sends out the command to his commanders. And of course, he's the king. He's got an army and, you know, a standing army waiting to respond to any problems. And he makes his commander go out and number the troops. Do you remember the story now? Go number the troops. And you remember the Bible says God got angry at this whole thing for counting, the sin of counting. I don't understand that. You read that 10 times and go, I don't understand. Why is God so upset with David counting his fighting men? Why? And until you get a big view of David's life and you start to see that the sin was not counting, there's no sin of counting what you've got, right? The sin was, it was indicative of a sinful heart that no longer trusted in God the way it did in earlier days. Was he trusting in his armor when he went out and stood in the shadow of Goliath to try and kill him that day? Oh, he didn't even wear armor. Why? Well, it didn't really fit. And he knew that I come to you in the name of the Lord, and the battle, it's God's. Didn't he write songs with those lyrics in the Psalms? The battle is the Lord's. He says a horse and a chariot, it's a vain hope. It's a vain hope because the battle is the Lord's. Remember that? And here's Goliath saying, you come against me with sticks and stones. And David said, no, I don't. I come against you in the name of Yahweh. Remember that? He came with trust in God, implicit trust in God. If he was going to win a battle, he said, God, you're going to have to be with me. I'm trusting you. At the end of his life, though, he's ready to turn the kingdom over. And now he's saying, well, how many men do we have? If Egypt comes against my son, what's going to happen? Is he going to be able to? How many men do we have? What's the army look like? What? What are you doing? He used to tell Jonathan, his best friend. Remember this? This is from 1 Samuel 14, verse 6. What a great statement. He says to Jonathan, he says, don't you know that Yahweh can save whether it's with many or a few? He's like slapping Jonathan. Come on, what are you talking about? God can do it. Let me tell you a story about the time I killed the big guy. Of course he knew that. The end of his life, though, he starts going, accountants, accountants, how much do we have? Are we going to be safe? Now, again, I know this is a military example, but it slides right over into the financial world for you and me, doesn't it? The question is, and I know Christian accountants aren't going to like this, but the question is, how often are you accounting for what you have? How often do you assess and reassess your provisions? Put it that way. How often are you just poring over, how's it doing? What's going on here? If you are obsessed
with the accounting of your

0: stuff. You don't even have to be obsessed, because I don't think David was obsessed with it. But if it is indicative of the fact that you're trusting more in your retirement fund than the God who will walk you into retirement, then you've got a problem and you probably love money. The Bible says that's the problem. You've shifted your faith from God to your 401k. Do you get that? And the Bible says, man, that's not good. The symptom is how often we assess and reassess what we have. Be careful. I know Christian accountants will email me this week and put us out of a job. But you know what? We go overboard in this regard, and it reflects our trust in the wrong thing. How do we fix it? If we're supposed to fight the anxiety of materialism, how do we fix it? This one's a bit wordy and a bit philosophical, but I think you'll catch the principle here. Let me give you a passage that you can do your homework on later. 1 Corinthians chapter 7, verse 31. 1 Corinthians 7, 31. And here's a statement again, a restatement of the fact we're going to live in the real world. You're going to have to buy a present. You're going to have to buy a new phone. You have to buy a new car. You're going to have to deal with the things of this world. But Paul makes this distinction in 1 Corinthians 7. He says, if you buy stuff, it's as though it's not yours to keep. If you use the things of this world, he says, as though not engrossed in them, which is a good English word for that word. It's an interesting word. But don't be engrossed in them. That's the principle. Now, here's what I want to say. Because the better stuff is better than the not so good stuff. How's that for a sentence? Homiletical award for that one, right? The better stuff is better than the not so good stuff. I mean, I'd rather have the iPhone than that cruddy little Ericsson flip phone, right? That would be better. So that's good stuff. And here's the problem. The better the stuff is, the more attractive it is to us, right? I'd rather drive that midnight blue Porsche Carrera than my Tahoe, my used Tahoe. I would rather do that. There's more appeal to that. It's a more attractive car. It's a sexy car, right? I mean, think about the analogies we use there. Because those things, the better things in life, the 7,000 square foot house on an acre overlooking the Pacific Ocean is a better house than the condo. That's better. It's more attractive. There's more appeal to that. So here's a principle. If you want to guard your heart against the anxiety of materialism, you have to admit that the material things of this world are attractive in increasing measure. And you have to, here's the protection. You have to create a dispassionate buffer around your heart. You have to create some kind of dispassionate buffer around your heart against, to guard you against the attraction of material things. There are attractive things in this world that you can't be engrossed in. Are you catching the analogy now? You have to put a dispassionate buffer. Doesn't mean that the things of the world aren't attractive. Doesn't mean the material issues of the world can't engross you. They can, but don't let it happen. Put a dispassionate buffer. It's a kind of like, okay, whatever. Yeah, that's better. I'm not going to be a fool, and I'm not going to deny reality. I'm just going to have that dispassionate buffer around my heart. I'm going to protect my heart. Yeah, that's great, but you know, whatever. You know, it is great. It's better, but I'm not going to be engrossed in that. It's a layer of self-protection, that dispassionate layer of self-protection.
1: 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Well, I'm Dave Drewy. 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That's Thursday here on Focal Point.
0: Hi, Pastor Mike here. God's Word promises it'll never return void. So I wonder, how is God's Word moving in your heart right now? 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We'll see you then.
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2: 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Also, we do want to let you know this Friday and Saturday, it's the Over the Edge event that's going on at the Universal Hilton Hotel in Universal City. 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It's the 8th year they've done this, and it's a for thrill seekers and churches and families and teams and community supporters are invited to rappel 25 stories nearly 400 feet down the side of the hotel. And they're doing this to help fight homelessness across Los Angeles. It's more than an unforgettable adventure. 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Participation supports safe shelter, recovery programs, education, workforce development, and long-term housing solutions for individuals and families experiencing homelessness. 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Again, that's going to be this Friday and Saturday at the Universal Hilton Hotel in Universal City, September 25th and 26th. All the details about the Over the Edge event is at kwave.com on the events page.
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6: 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Today, Dr. David Jeremiah turns to the book of Ephesians to shed light on the rich blessings God has abundantly given you. 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
7: And we thank you for joining us today. You know, you should keep this passage in front of you all the time so that when you're having a bad day, you can go look at it and remember when everything is not exactly the way you want it to be down here, God has made provision for you that is amazing. And You know, your worst day is better than the best day most people ever have if you're a Christian. And we're going to find out more about that as we look at the book of Ephesians today. I'm so glad you decided to be with us as we finish out the month of September together. We've had a good time studying the book of Jonah. And now that that is finished, we have a few special messages to complete the month as we get ready for our October series, which is the featuring of our brand new book. I'm glad that you are a part of Turning Point because we get to share together the spiritual blessings that we're going to talk about here in Ephesians today. Hey, don't forget, you can still get the Jonah material, the study guide, the CDs, and all of the other material that goes with the book of Jonah. Go to davidjeremiah.org. There you will find it. You can order that for your own use, for your small groups or Sunday school, whatever you use to teach the Word of God. Here's some material organized for you to do that. And also, during the month of September, we have featured our calendar for the year 2027. The calendar is called The Light of the World. It's a beautifully designed calendar to help you stay together in the new year. A Bible reading schedule, all the kinds of things that you want to have. It's a wall calendar. It's one of the most beautiful ones we've ever done, and it's yours for the asking for a gift of any size during the month of September. So don't forget to do that as this month is eking away from us. Here is part one of these 2 days of discussion of 8 spiritual blessings from Ephesians chapter 1. It was a dream come true for Roman Yorkov as a 35-year-old car salesman from Tula, Russia. Yorkov had his share of financial troubles, including a gambling habit. Like most people in this community, he was doing the best he could to get by. Then one day in May of 2020, Yurkov was surprised to see that 95 million rubles, approximately $1.3 million, had been deposited into his bank account. The deposit had come through his online bookie, which caused Yurkov to believe, or maybe hope, that this windfall was the result of some wager paying off in a big way. Still feeling somewhat skeptical, he called his bank. And to his surprise, employees there told him there were no issues with his account. The money was real and really was his. For Roman Yurkov, this unexpected turn of events represented an incredible blessing. And he set out about blessing himself in every way possible. On the night of May 31st and into the morning of June 1st, Yurkov made 200 separate transactions. Among the items he purchased on that spending spree were 4 separate apartments, a new iPhone, a BMW, and a Mercedes. I bought everything I wanted, he said, except the airplane. I didn't get around to that yet. Roman Yurkov's story does not have a happy ending. His bank later became aware of some discrepancies in its accounting. In November, Yurkov's account, which amazingly still held about $540,000, was blocked. The following month, he was arrested on charges of stealing from a bank. Despite continued protestations of his innocence, the court found Yurkov guilty of taking advantage of a malfunction in the bank's software, and they sentenced him to 6 years in prison. For Roman Yurkov, the dream turned into a nightmare, because his hopes for the future relied on resources he did not possess and did not control. He relied on that which is inherently unreliable. Can I get a witness? Of course, he's not the only one. Our world is centered on the pursuit of what is temporary. That goes beyond wealth and finances. Society constantly pushes us to chase power and authority. Our culture is obsessed with fame and notoriety. Our communities convince us that the right relationships will eventually open the right doors and pathways to purpose and meaning. But power can be pulled away in a minute. Fame is fickle, and relationships founded on self-indulgence quickly go toxic. Worse yet, even if we were to exert ourselves for decades and fiercely hold on to everything that we attain, our money, our reputation, our connections, there is still the inescapable reality of the grave. And I've told you before, the last time I looked, that affected 100% of us. No matter what we achieve or accomplish or acquire in this life, we will lose it when life comes to an end. Every blessing this world offers is a blessing we cannot keep. If you are a follower of Jesus Christ, the blessings described in the book of Ephesians are already yours. They've already been deposited into the bank in heaven. All the numbers check out. There will be no accounting errors or reassignments. As we walk through the opening verses of Ephesians together, I want to remind you and me about our true wealth, what we really have as followers of Christ, an inheritance that is not vulnerable to the fluctuations of the stock market, not touched by inflation. It cannot be lost through corruption and greed at the top. In other words, your blessings, my blessings as a believer in Jesus Christ are secure. They are all ready for us to use, even today and even right at this moment. Those resources are enough to cover all your past debts, to meet all your present liabilities, and provide for all of your future needs. The book of Ephesians is all about the blessing of God on our lives. It's also about our behavior. In fact, the book is easy to outline around those two themes. The first chapters are about what we believe, and the second chapters are about how we behave. How many of you know how you behave depends on what you believe? And Ephesians just lays that out for us. Chapters 1 through 3, here's what you believe. Chapters 4 and following, here's how you behave. Paul is telling us that our behavior is grounded in God's blessing. And that is why I have titled this series of messages, Belief That Behaves. This passage of scripture that we're going to study today is truly an interesting one. It is the longest sentence in the Bible. If you read it in the Greek language, there are no periods. From the beginning of verse 3 all the way to the end of verse 14. I know that's true because when I was in seminary in Greek class, I had to diagram these verses. And the diagram ran off the first page and onto a second page. Everything modifies everything else, and the whole sentence just keeps going and going and going. It's amazing. I used to wonder why Paul would include such a long sentence in his epistle. But I think I understand it now. I think Paul started dictating to the Ephesians about all the blessings God has for us, and he got so excited he couldn't even take a breath. He just kept going one right after the other until he exhausted everything he had to say, and then he quit. He started with the blessings connected to eternity past and carried them all the way through our present lives. And then he ended up in eternity future. As a result, this list of gifts is sequential. Everyone reinforces the one that came before and introduces the one that comes after. It's truly an amazing paragraph in the Bible. I want to follow Paul's example in this message. There's so much packed into these verses that I could write a book about them. I could preach a message on every little phrase. But if I did that, I would lose the essence of what Paul wants. He went through these one after the other like staccato, and I'm going to try to do that the same. So put on your listening ears. We're going to move. So here's the whirlwind tour through some of the gifts we've received from our good and gracious Father in heaven. First of all, in Ephesians 1:4, we are told that we are chosen. Paul begins the Bible's longest sentence by telling every person who has accepted the free gift of salvation through Jesus Christ that we have been chosen. Notice what it says in verse 4. Just as God chose us in him before the foundation of the world, that we should be holy and without blame before him in love. The Bible tells us that God is love, and love cannot live alone. Love needs others. And so God determined to bring to himself a group of people that he would choose to come and spend eternity with him. And scripture says he chose these people for himself before the world ever began. Now, I know I'm treading on some very controversial territory here. When I write about being chosen, maybe you've heard the word election and it's stuck in your throat. What does it mean when it says Almighty God chose us before the foundation of the world? Well, I've studied this carefully in the Greek language and in all the commentaries, and I figured it out. Are you ready to hear what it means? It means God has chosen us. That's what it means. Whether we like it or not, whether we can understand it or not, the Word of God says that before there was a world, before you and I existed, before there was anything in the heart of Almighty God, he had thoughts about us. He pictured our faces. He understood our hearts. He fashioned the ins and outs of our minds. And then knowing everything about who you would be and what you would become, if you're a Christian, he chose you. You say, well, how did I get chosen and somebody else didn't? I'll never be able to comprehend that. The truth is a mystery that I cannot explain, but it is still truth and it is still God's word. Now, please don't get arrogant about this if you feel chosen, because it's really nothing to do with you at all. You didn't get chosen because you're handsome or because you're pretty, because you have a great intellect, your IQ is higher than others, or even because you're a good moral person. God chose you and me because of Jesus Christ. Our choice has nothing to do with who we are and everything to do with who he is. The Bible says it. We can't contradict it. I'm unfaithful to you if I don't teach it. Whatever you might think about this truth, Almighty God has chosen you. And you should be able to say with humility, thank you, Lord, for choosing me before the foundation of the world. Then we're adopted. Verse 5, the second blessing Paul revealed to us is that not only are we chosen, but we are also adopted. Verse 5 says, having predestined to us to adoption as sons of Jesus Christ to himself, according to the good pleasure of his will. And there's another one of those dangerous words, predestined. You probably heard of that word before. Paul doesn't use that word in the way many people use it today. He was not saying that in eternity past, God predestined the entire outcome of your life so that you don't have free will and don't have the ability to make any real choices. No, the word predestined just means to set boundaries around something so that it stays on a certain course. Here's what the Bible says. God chose you in eternity past, and then he predestined or predetermined in his sovereignty that you would be adopted as a son or daughter in his household. This is a critical truth because adoption in the ancient world was way different than it is now. We have an adopted child, and we've been through the adoption process, and we know what that's all about. But in Paul's day, children didn't really have any legal rights or status until they reached a certain age, till they became mature. And when that time came, the child would be brought forth and officially recognized as an adult, which meant they were granted all the rights and all the privileges they deserved as an adult within that family. So what God communicated through this passage of Scripture is that when he chose us in the past, he determined that we should be adopted into his family as mature sons and mature daughters. We would have all the rights and privileges associated with a member of his family. That's news, of course, but here is the really astounding thing. The Bible says that because we have been adopted as mature sons and daughters in the family of God, we have the same status with Almighty God as Jesus Christ. We are co-heirs with him, the Bible says, which means everything Christ has with the Father, we have with the Father. Try to let that reality sink in for a moment. You have been chosen by God. You have been blessed not just with inclusion in his household, but full adoption as a son or daughter. You are legally and spiritually a child of God. And then Paul says, and this one I like about as much as any of them, we are accepted. I recently came across a video featuring a young man named Kurt Kinley from Normal, Illinois. At the time of filming, Kurt was 20 years old and working two jobs. He also had Down syndrome. And the video captured the moment that Kurt opened an acceptance letter from a local community college. As he takes the letter out of the envelope, you can see the anticipation on his face, as well as the fear. His head swivels from side to side as he reads the first few sentences, and then he raises his arms in triumph and says, "I'm in! I've been accepted!" Kurt's laughter and shouts of joy are quickly drowned out by his family and friends gathered around him. And after a moment of filming, he literally bounces with joy. His mom asks him to read the letter out loud, and he started to do that. He stands with his father, and he dutifully reads the first sentence. And here's what the sentence said. "We are pleased to inform you that you have been accepted." And he couldn't go any further. He just fell apart. Oh, what it means to be accepted. Oh, and college is important. But to be accepted in life. As you look around the world today, men and women, what you see is Kurt Kinley's not the only person looking for acceptance. That's the case for all of us, acceptance from our parents. I've heard so many stories from guys who grew up in my generation who never really ever felt accepted by their father. And they say, well, that was a different generation. Fathers back then didn't communicate very much. They just sort of were stoic, you know. I hope you didn't have a stoic father. And if you are a father, don't be a stoic father. Sometimes acceptance from our friends, we live in a culture right now where the internet rules and so many kids are getting off the track because they don't feel accepted, and they go to the internet and they try to find acceptance there and they don't find it. And if they're not careful, they get on the wrong side of somebody and then they get bullied on the internet and sometimes destroyed. More suicides happening in that age group than we have ever had in the history of our country because of the lack of being accepted. Acceptance from the world, acceptance where you work. It now includes the shadowy specter of social media, and then there's acceptance from God. How do I know that God has accepted me? Those of us who have chosen to follow Jesus can rest assured on that last count. As Paul makes clear in verses 5 and 6, we have already been accepted by our Heavenly Father. Having predestined us to adoption by sons by Jesus Christ to himself, according to his good pleasure, to the praise and glory of his grace, by which he has made us accepted in the beloved. Notice the word beloved. It's a term that refers to Jesus Christ. There are three times in Scripture where heaven opens and Almighty God looks down on his Son and says, "This is my beloved Son in whom I am well pleased." Paul was teaching you and me, who are chosen and adopted, that we have also been accepted, and because of Jesus Christ, we belong to his family in the same way that Jesus Christ belongs to his family. Don't you love that gift? Isn't that a blessing worth treasuring? Almighty God accepts you in the same way he accepts his own son, his beloved son, Jesus Christ. So when you're having that moment of concern, and maybe sometimes it's a little bit of self-pity too, and you wonder, does anybody accept me? Do I belong to anybody? Does anybody care? Let me ask you to go back and read this again. Underline it with your pen. Almighty God has accepted you. Listen to me. If you've been accepted by the highest source and power in the universe, you have flat out been accepted. And you belong to God. And you don't have to walk around wondering, do I fit and do I measure up? You measure up with God because he uses the measuring stick of Jesus Christ. And when he looks to measure you, he measures Jesus Christ in your place. And Jesus Christ always measures up. We are chosen. We are adopted. We are accepted. And then the Bible says we're redeemed. Look at the next verse in the longest sentence in the Bible. In whom we have redemption through his blood, the forgiveness of sins according to the riches of his grace. Now, that's a word we hear a lot in church, and I'm glad to get off those other more distinguishing terms and talk about redemption. What is that? What does it mean to be redeemed? Well, in the Greek language Paul used to write this letter, to redeem something meant to buy it back and cause it to be set free. We think of redemption primarily as a theological concept, but it carried more of a financial association in the ancient world. My wife, Don, and I have had the privilege of traveling around the country a lot. Some years back, we stopped in a southern city and stayed at a hotel. While we were checking in, the concierge said to us, "Be sure you go and see the marketplace." I said, "Why is that so important? I mean, after all, if you're married to my wife, you've been to a lot of marketplaces, right?" I'll never forget his answer. He said, "Just about a block from this hotel is one of the old slave markets they used to use to sell and buy slaves. But they've turned it into a kind of flea market. And you ought to go down there and see it." Well, we did. We went down, and I have to tell you, I had the eeriest feeling while we were there. I was walking through a place that represented one of the worst moments in the history of our nation. A period in which men and women created in the image of Almighty God were bought and sold like pieces of property. Just like the various goods being marketed and purchased at that flea market today. It's a terrible thought, a terrible image. But I want you to keep that image in mind as you read Romans 6, 17 and 18. "But God be thanked that though you were slaves of sin, yet you obeyed from the heart that form of doctrine to which you were delivered. And having been set free from sin, you became slaves of righteousness." What a wonderful text that is. The Bible says that you and I used to be slaves on the slave market of sin. What does that mean? Before you come to Christ, it's impossible for you not to sin. I mean, you still sin after you become a Christian, but it doesn't have to be that way. But before you have a power within you to help you not to do sinful things, you're a slave to it. You say, well, I'm a good person. But you know, the Bible doesn't look at it that way. The Bible looks at it not only by what you do, but the motives you have by doing it. What is your purpose? Before you become a Christian, you don't have the ability not to sin. So you become kind of like a slave. You're caught up in the slave market of sin. But one day Almighty God came down to buy us back. Did you know what he used for collateral? He used his own son, Jesus Christ, and his precious blood. He bought us by the precious blood of Christ off of the slave market of sin. And that blood was spilled on the altar of the cross. And he bought us back so that we could be free not to sin and free to do right. He redeemed us. We are chosen, we are adopted, we are accepted, we are redeemed. And then it says, we are enlightened, verses 8 and 9. This is kind of a wordy text, but we won't get too much into it. Let's read it. Which he made to abound toward us all in wisdom and prudence, having made known to us the mystery of his will, according to his good pleasure, which he purposed in himself. Now, there's two phrases here that I want you to notice. First, God's riches and grace abound toward us in these ways, through wisdom and prudence. When we become Christians, God gives us a certain kind of wisdom and prudence. And then God makes known to us the mystery of his will. This goes back to the idea that before you become a Christian, you can't understand God. You can't understand godly things. You just wonder, what is that all about? What are those crazy people doing that think that? Well, let me give you a verse of scripture that explains it. 1 Corinthians 2:14 says, but the natural man does not receive the things of the Spirit of God, for they are foolishness to him. He cannot know them because they are spiritually discerned. What Paul is saying is that before you become a Christian, you can't understand. I've had so many people that I've talked to over the years, telling them about my faith in Jesus Christ and leading them to a relationship with Christ. And they say something like this. One guy once told me, you know, I used to try to read that Bible you have, and it never made any sense. And he said, then I accepted Christ, and in the meantime, somebody rewrote the Bible. And what he meant was that now that he had the Holy Spirit in his heart, he began to understand the Bible. We can't understand spiritual things in the natural. We need the spiritual. And the Bible says that when you become a Christian, what happens is that you become capable of understanding the mysteries of God. There's a verse in John. Basically, it says this. If you want to know God's will as a Christian, you can know it. And that's a promise of God.
8: And you know, when people tell me they read the Bible and don't understand it, the first question I want to ask them is, have you accepted Christ? Because if you're not a Christian, the Bible can often seem unknowable. When you become a Christian, God gives you this wonderful interpreter called the Holy Spirit, who helps you understand what the Bible says, what it means, and what it means to you. More spiritual blessings from Ephesians 1 tomorrow. I hope you'll join us then. In the meantime, don't forget that Turning Point is conducting its annual conference cruise to the Caribbean, December the 26th through January the 2nd. And we'll be visiting Grand Turk, San Juan, St. Thomas, Half Moon Cay. Michael Sanchez will be with us, along with Uriel Vega and many other guests. 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
9: 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I'm so excited to hang out with you for the night. You know, there's something powerful about opening the Word of God and realizing that He is not a distant God. Or a silent God, a gatekeeping God. He has chosen to reveal Himself to us through His Word. And the Bible shows us who God is. It shows us His character, His faithfulness, His holiness, His mercy, His love. And as we read His Word, we discover not only what God has done, but how He desires us to know Him and walk with Him. I love what Dr. David Jeremiah spoke about when he said, as you become a Christian, as you grow in your relationship with the Lord, the Bible seems to reveal itself. One of my favorite examples of this is, well, how the Bible talks about the Word of God is sharper than a double-edged sword. It is alive and breathing. It is Jesus in book form. And I love that through my relationship with God, I can read the same verse 10 times, and each time God reveals something new. So wherever you are today, let this be your reminder to be intentional to get in your Bible, to read the Word of God. Take a minute, slow down, press pause, and pursue quiet time with the Lord in communion with His Holy Spirit, diving into the revelation of His Word. Because when God reveals Himself through His Word, He invites us into a deeper relationship with Him. And isn't that what it's all about? Coming up next, we have Gospel Every Day by Eric Geiger. Don't go anywhere. 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
16: So one of the most famous Christian thinkers through the centuries, he's actually known as a church father. His name is Augustine. And you don't even have to be a Christian to appreciate Augustine's work. Some say he's one of the most prolific literary writers of all time. His work makes even the Harvard Classics volumes that they have. And his most famous work is a work called The Confessions, Augustine's Confessions. And in Confessions, he writes about a friend of his named Alypius who wrestles with addiction. And the addiction that Alypius is wrestling with is, in his culture, a very common, actually applauded thing in the Roman culture. Augustine wrote from Rome. Alypius is his friend in Rome. And Alypius got addicted to going to the gladiator games. Now, the gladiator games was surely an ethical dilemma for people in Rome. Do you go? Do you support the games? You are watching slaves kill one another. They're being forced to fight. So it's oppression over image bearers of God, people of God. And it's being financed by everybody who goes to the games and pays money to watch these slaves kill each other. So all kinds of ethical dilemmas come when you wrestle with, as a Christian, do you go to the games or not? So Alypius says, I'm not going. There's no way I would ever go to a gladiator game. I'm drawing a line in the sand. I'm not going to that game. And his friends, though, keep inviting him to come. Come to the games with us. You're missing out. Come to the games. And finally, after being invited so many times, Alypius says, okay, I'll go with you to the games, but I'm only going to go in my body. I'm not going to be there in my mind. When I go to the games, I'm going to have my eyes closed. I'm going to the games with my eyes closed. So he goes to the games. He's already crossed one line he said he would never cross. And Augustine writes that when he's at the gladiator games, with his eyes closed, he hears the roar of the crowd, the clamor of the crowd, as two gladiators are fighting to the death right in front of everyone in the stands. And when the mighty roar of the crowd comes, he can't help himself. Alypius does the unthinkable. For him, the unthinkable. He opens his eyes and watches the gladiator games unfold. And here's what Augustine writes about that moment. He opened his eyes and was struck with a deeper wound in his soul than the victim who he desired to see had been in his body. Thus he fell more miserably than the one whose fall had raised that mighty clamor which had entered through his ears and unlocked his eyes to make way for, listen to this, the wounding and beating down of his soul. He was no longer the same man who came in, but was one of the mob he came into, a true companion of those who had brought him thither. He looked, he shouted, he was excited, and he took away with him the madness that would stimulate him to come again, not only with those who first enticed him, but even without them, indeed dragging in others besides him. Notice the spiral that happened in Alypius's life. He began with, I'm not going to the games, to fine, I'll go with my eyes closed, to I'm going again, to I'm so addicted, I'm going even if I go alone, to I'm actually gonna bring other people with me. I wanna expose other people to the thing I said I would never do. That's a spiral. Addiction specialists would say that is a common spiral to something you're addicted to. Just Alypius was addicted to something that was actually celebrated in the culture. There's a lot of addictions. Some of the addictions we cover, we whisper, we don't talk about because they're looked down on by society, but some are celebrated. The workaholic. The workaholic is sometimes celebrated, though there's a beating and wounding down of his or her soul and a beating and wounding down of his or her family's soul. Those who are addicted to their portfolio or their bank account, they think that, man, if it gets to this size, I will be quenched, but it grows and the quenching never comes. There's only a beating down and a wounding of the soul. See, not only addiction to a substance or some type of sex addiction, which we whisper about and we cover up, those bring about a beating and wounding of the soul, but so do other addictions as well. You need this thing to feel like you matter. You depend on this. You've developed an unhealthy dependence for this in your life. Now, this is what I want you to see in the scripture. You can turn in your Bible to Jeremiah chapter 2. I want you to see that how God talks about sin is very similar that there's a spiraling that happens in our life. You could say that sin and addiction are very similar. You could also say that sin, in some sense, is becoming addicted to something other than God. That there's a proclivity in all of us to look for something other than God to be what we depend on. And sin is becoming addicted to something other than him. And there's always a spiraling that happens. And here's what it looks like in Jeremiah chapter 2. It begins with awe for something less. So if you give your all to something other than God, it's always less than God. So it begins with giving your all to something less. Look at Jeremiah 2 verse 11. The scripture says, this is God speaking to his people who've done this, who've become addicted to things other than him. God tells them, has a nation ever exchanged its gods? But they were not gods. Yet my people have exchanged their glory for useless idols. Now, see the word glory right there? In the original Hebrew, it's the word kabod. And it, why does that matter? It matters a lot because it means the weight, the fullness of God. So God is saying, you had me. You had me, the fullness of me, the weight of everything I am, all of my grace and my power, my mercy, my forgiveness, my holiness. You had the kabod of God. You had me, the glory, your glory. You had me, but you traded your glory for a useless idol. So be appalled at this, heavens. Be shocked and utterly desolated. This is the Lord's declaration. My people have committed a double evil. They've abandoned me, the fountain of living water, and they dug cisterns for themselves, cracked cisterns that cannot hold water. God says to his people, this is ridiculous what we do, that we give our all to something less than God. We had God, but we trade it for a useless idol. How crazy and ludicrous is this? So this is how sin begins for us, the cycle of addiction for us, addicted to something other than God. It starts with awe for something less. Then it moves, here's the second stage, look at verse 20, becoming addicted to something else. So awe turns into addiction. Look at verse 20. For long ago, I broke your yoke. I tore off your chains. So I rescued you, God says to his people. But you insisted, I will not serve you. And on every high hill and under every green tree, you lay down like a prostitute. And God says, when you do that, you are committing spiritual adultery to me. You are a prostitute because those other gods don't love you like I love you. When you're addicted to something other than him, it never works. In fact, we'll see the third stage is you're abandoned in the end. Look at verse 27, the end of Jeremiah chapter 2. They say to a tree, you are my father, and to a stone, you gave birth to me. Okay, so they're saying to idols that they built of wood and stone, you're my dad. You're the one who gave birth to me. They've turned their back to me and not their face, yet in their time of disaster, they beg, rise up and save us. Essentially, the wood and the stone can't save you, God says. Now, what's wrong with wood and stone? Nothing. Wood's created by God. Stone's created by God. The problem wasn't the wood and stone. The problem was the hearts of the people who took good things of God and then rose them up in their life to the place of their affection and their worship. And we do the same thing. We take good things that God gives us, blessings that he gives us, whether a career or a goal or a relationship, and we take those things and we elevate them in our lives to the place that gets our worship and our affection. And God is saying this, when you do that, those things won't be able to save you. They can't deliver on true joy to you. Only I am the kabod, the glory. The useless idols are cracked cisterns. They can't save you. So how do you know if you're addicted? This afternoon, this evening, there'll be six people who go out to dinner, three couples. Two of the six are addicted to alcohol. They're functional alcoholics, two of the six. Four are not. They enjoy a glass of wine, but they're not addicted to the wine. How do you know which of the two at the table are addicted? When the waiter comes to the table and says, hey, I'm so sorry to say, we can serve you dinner tonight, but there was a freak accident that happened yesterday and we lost all of the wine in the wine cellar and we don't have any alcohol to sell tonight. We can serve you dinner, but there's no alcohol to serve you. If the four of the six are disappointed, like, That's okay. We'll still enjoy dinner together. But two of the six can't imagine dinner without it, depending on it. How do you know when you're addicted? Two people maybe are appropriately grieving a loss of a relationship in their life, whether from betrayal or from death. One says, "This is so painful. I am suffering so much. But my identity is bigger than just the relationship I had with this person. My identity is connected to the God who loves me. Yes, I've never hurt this much, ever. But I am more than just this relationship. The other person, I don't even know if I can live because everything I was connected to this person." And so what do you do? It's those of us who think everything is going awesome in our lives that miss out on the grace of God. When you realize I need his grace, man, he shows up with his grace. So what do you do when you find out you're addicted? Look with me at two promises that we see in Scripture.
17: 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It has fascinated people for centuries, driving fear in some and confusion in others. But the first readers received the visions in the book with comfort and hope, because Jesus is the one at the center. He is the one who is with us, keeps his promises, conquers, and will make everything new. 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You can learn more at marinerschurch.org/kwave.
16: Notice in Hebrews 4, we see that Jesus is the way. Look at verse 14. The writer of Hebrews says, "Therefore, since we have a great high priest who has passed through the heavens, Jesus, the Son of God, let us hold fast to our confession. For we do not have a high priest who is unable to sympathize with our weaknesses, but one who has been tempted in every way as we are, yet without sin." This is about Jesus. "Therefore, let us approach the throne of grace with boldness so that we may receive mercy." You can receive mercy today and find grace today and help us in the time of need. Okay, so here's what the writer of Hebrews is saying. There were priests in the Old Testament that offered sacrifices for the people, but Jesus is the perfect priest. He doesn't offer a different sacrifice. Jesus offers himself as the sacrifice. Priests in the Old Testament, they used to go through the temple to offer sacrifice. This priest, Jesus the Christ, he has gone through the heavens to present himself as the final sacrifice to the Father. And Jesus is the perfect priest for you to go to, the perfect person for you to talk to, because he gets you more than anyone else gets you. He understands every struggle it is that you have. He's been tempted in every way as you are. So listen, whatever struggle it is that you have, Jesus knows. He's been tempted just like you. Whatever wrestling you have, Jesus knows. He gets you. He's not a distant priest that doesn't understand you. And yet at the same time, he's also the conquering priest. He was without sin, the scripture says. Jesus conquered sin, your sin, if you trust him, on the cross. Jesus conquered death when he rose again from the dead. When you became his son, his daughter, Jesus conquered your heart. And Jesus has the power to conquer the addictions in your life. Jesus is the way. Jesus is the way. Jesus is the one who conquers. So here's what we do. Here's the promise. We place our confidence in Jesus, not in ourselves. Our confidence in Jesus is the one who helps us overcome, not in our ability to overcome. So Alypius, Augustine's best friend, who struggled with addiction at the games, what happened to him? Is that the end of his story? Did he just stay forever trapped in the spiral of the gladiator games? No. God rescued Alypius. And yet from all this, so from all of these gladiator games, with a most powerful and a most merciful hand, thou God didst pluck him and taught him not to rest his confidence in himself, but his confidence in thee. God rescued Alypius, he plucked him, and God can pluck you too. From the addiction, whatever addiction it is that you have, he can pluck you and teach you to not put your confidence in yourself, but to put your confidence in him. He's with me in the middle of coming out of my addiction. Sometimes it's an instant and sometimes it's a process. It took, for those of us who get addicted to something. It took a process to get addicted, and often it's a process out of addiction, but your conquering Jesus is with you in the process of coming out. He's with you in the process of your addiction. He's with you. He's with you when you go to therapy. He's with you when you're with a counselor. He's with you when you're talking to friends. He's with you in our recovery groups. He

applies to them that miss the grace of God. And so, yeah, I'm being tough. Because all of us have struggles, all of us do. So Jesus is the way. He's the way. Now, just to prove this to you that all of us have struggles, you could be thinking, Augustine, he's the perfect church father, and he's right about his friend. It's easy to write about your friend, but I guess Augustine never had an addiction. No, Augustine was addicted too. In fact, the most famous passage in his famous work, The Confessions, is where Augustine writes about his own addiction. And his own addiction is what kept him from Jesus, but then when he realized he was addicted, that's actually what led him to Jesus. And here's what happened. This is what took place. He was walking the streets of Rome one night, Augustine was, with several of his intellectual friends. He was an intellectual. And they saw a drunk beggar on the side of the road. And they actually had a philosophical conversation about the drunk beggar. Man, that's crazy. It's so sad. This beggar has given his life to the bottle, and the bottle has taken everything from him. But then Augustine goes home, and he realizes, I'm just like the beggar. I've given my life not to the bottle, but to my speeches, to my desires to be well-known. I've given my life to other things, and I'm not satisfied either. I'm just like the beggar. But then Augustine realizes, oh no, the beggar has it better than me, because at least the beggar has the alcohol to numb him from his pain. I am just miserable. So then Augustine wrote this, it's beautiful. He said, I was still eagerly aspiring to honors, money, and marriage. And God, you did mock me. In pursuit of these ambitions, I endured the most bitter hardships in which, God, you were being the more gracious, the less you would allow anything that was not you to grow sweet to me. So do you realize today that God is being really good to you if the things in this world don't satisfy you? He's being really good to you. He's being really gracious to you. If this morning you're like, man, I have some wrestles, all of these things, whether it's a substance or whether it's success, neither the substance nor the success can save you, only Jesus can. And if you've given yourself to a substance or to success, and you now are at a moment where you're realizing it's not enough for you, congratulations, God is going after your heart this morning. He's going after you with a fierce love. He's so committed to you. He is so committed to you. He's being so good to you, so gracious, to not let other things quench you, because when they don't quench you, that you then look up to him who does. So number one, Jesus is the way. Let me hit number two really quickly. And then Jesus provides a way out. So Jesus is the way, and Jesus provides a way out. Because some today, you will face serious temptation around your addiction this week. And yes, Jesus is the way to life and joy and victory. Jesus is the way, but you also practically will need a way out this week of the temptation that you find yourself in. So look at the promise in scripture, 1 Corinthians 10, verse 12. So whoever thinks he stands must be careful not to fall. Let me translate that for this message. So whoever thinks this message doesn't apply to him must be careful not to miss the grace of God. EBG version, verse 13. No temptation has come upon you except what is common to humanity, but God is faithful. So let me stop here. Earlier you read that Jesus knows your temptation. Now you're reading that what you're facing, other people face too. Because some of you feel like an oddball. One, you feel like no one else has what you have. Scripture that sits above all generations says, whatever struggle it is you have, whatever addiction or temptation it is that you have, you are not alone. You are not alone. You have Jesus who was tempted like you, but you have a human experience, and what you are experiencing is common to humanity. You're not the only one. You're not the only one. You're not alone. You're not strange. You're not an oddball. You're not. You may feel like that. You may have gone dark and secret with your struggle. You may have gone way down, and there's no one in your life that knows what it is you struggle with. Listen, he knows. He's been tempted, and he says, you're not the only one. You are not the only one. But God is faithful. He will not allow you to be tempted beyond what you are able, but with the temptation, he will also provide a way out. So Jesus.

0: is the way, and he provides a way out so that you may be able to bear it. He provides a way out. My youngest daughter, Evie, loves escape rooms. Anytime we go somewhere, she's like, Daddy, can you look up an escape room? And we will. And so she's been to 19 escape rooms, Evie has. And she's even created an escape room at home for her friends. I mean, she loves escape rooms. I think she's addicted to escape rooms, perhaps. She loves them. Now, if you've ever been to an escape room, you have an hour to get out. And if you get out, it's because you have figured the way out. If you get out, it's because you figured out the code, or you turn the black light on and have a light on the side, or you figured out the puzzle on the ground or the boxes, which one goes on top, or you have figured out how to find the key. You have figured the way out if you get out of an escape room. But God says this about temptation. The pressure is not on you to find the way out. The designer of life, God, is providing you a way out. He's graciously giving you a way out. He's not giving you a complicated code for you and your pressure to have to decode and figure out. He gives a way out. Now, for some, listen, if you're addicted to a substance, the way out, you don't ask God for the way out when you're at the bar. You ask God for the way out before you get invited to the bar. If you are addicted to gossip and salacious conversations, you don't wait till you're in the convo to ask God for a way out. You ask God for a way out before you're in the convo, and he will give you an escape. He will give you a way out. So what would your week be like this week if you really believe Jesus is the way and he gives me a way out? Jesus is the way. Tomorrow you go to work. Jesus, you're the way. You are the way to life. I'm gonna give my all to this career. I'm gonna bust it. I'm going all out for your glory. But this career isn't what gives me joy. This career is a cracked cistern. What gives me joy, Jesus, is you. So I'm going all out for you. I'm going all out for your glory because you're the kabod. You're the great one. You're the one who gives me joy. This career, this substance, this relationship, not what gives me joy. Jesus is the way. Jesus is the way. What would this week be if you really start to believe Jesus is the way? And when you're tempted, Jesus, give me a way out. I'm asking for the way out. You promised, Lord, I was at church Sunday. I saw it. There's a verse in the Bible that says you give me the way out. I can't remember where it is, but I know there's a way out. And so remind me of the way out. Lord, show me the way out. Jesus is the way, and he gives a way out.
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2: 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Well, K-Wave family, if you have struggled with sin patterns, sin strongholds in your life, I want to encourage you that there is hope. Just like Eric Geiger preached about, God always provides a way out of temptation. That is what his word tells us, and his word cannot lie. I will personally speak from my own test that turned into a testimony of God's faithfulness and his goodness. And that is the fact that I myself struggled with a sin pattern in my life. It was kind of like an addiction, and I did not know how to escape it or I knew how to overcome, but you know, with an addiction, there's the pull to go back to what you're consuming or what you're addicted to. And something that radically changed the whole game for me, one, deliverance, but two is when I stopped looking at it necessarily from the viewpoint of religion or legalism, but I looked at sin in the viewpoint of relationship. You see, I love God. I love God with all of my heart. And he has been so good to me. He has been good to me when I have ran in the opposite direction. He has been good to me when I have failed him. He has been good to me when I chose to walk in sin. He has never failed. His love is unconditional. And because of the experiencing of his love, the experience of his love. I do not want to sin. I'm not saying I'm perfect, but I do not want to sin because I do not want to grieve him. I do not want to hurt him. I do not want to walk out of alignment with him and his word and his Holy Spirit, because I have learned that his desires for me are what is best for me. If God is asking you to withhold from something, it's because he has something better. And when you understand that his track record is perfect, that his track record is loving and kindness, and it's his kindness that leads us to repentance, and his ways are higher than our ways, you understand that you just gotta trust him. And if he is saying sex is bad for you out of wedlock, he probably knows what he's talking about. If he is saying that consuming that drug is bad for you health-wise and for your mental health and emotional state, you should just trust him. Fill in the blank. We've all had different struggles. But just like my story, God had the final say. And I can truly say that I am walking in the fullness of freedom from the sin pattern that I used to struggle with. And it is because of the love of Christ. So next time there's a temptation, instead of covering your eyes and saying, I can't do it, which if that works for you, that's great. Maybe try a different approach. And when the temptation comes, think of Jesus. Think of what he died for on the cross. Picture him on the cross. The nails in his hands, the nails through his feet, the crown of thorn on his head. Think of what he went through to defeat the very thing that you're choosing to entertain. That right there, that's a different approach to overcoming the sin that keeps knocking at your door. Let love be your motivator to walk in righteousness. Let relationship with God be your encouragement to walk in purity. Let the history of your relationship with the Lord and how faithful and good he has been to you be the foundation in which you live your life and what you choose to entertain and what you choose to walk away from. There is a way out of temptation, and his name is Jesus. Come on, somebody. Coming up next, we've got the word for today with the one and only, the legend, the general, Chuck Smith. Don't go anywhere. 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

0: Welcome to The Word for Today, featuring the Bible teaching ministry of Pastor Chuck Smith, founder of the Calvary Chapel Movement. This radio program is a chapter-by-chapter, verse-by-verse study through the entire Bible. And on today's edition of The Word for Today, Pastor Chuck continues his message, Rivers and Fountains of Blood, as we pick up in Revelation chapter 16, verse 3. And now, with today's study, here's Pastor Chuck.
1: God is going to bring these judgments by what natural phenomena we do not know. It could be that God will bring to pass something man has not yet seen up to this point. But you can be sure it's going to happen. And whatever causes the seas to turn red like blood, and of course we've seen even here, during those years where we have what is known as the red tide, the plankton as it multiplies, that it gives the water a reddish hue. And of course, the plankton take the oxygen out of the water, and it's quite deadly to the fish, as the oxygen within the water is depleted by the red tide. It makes, of course, spectacular viewing. Whenever we have a red tide, I love to go down to the beach at night and watch the surf, because it looks like neon tubes. When the surf breaks, the plankton, which is a lot of has a lot of phosphorus in it, as the wave rolls, the phosphorus lights up, and it looks just like neon tubes lighting up in the ocean. And it's spectacular to watch, but it's horrible to swim in. The surfing, you know, is bad in a red tide, and it just, the water tastes horrible if you happen to get a swallow of it, and it's just not, your eyes really burn when you get water in your eyes in that red tide, but oh, how beautiful at night. And so, it could be a massive red tide, depleting the water of the oxygen, causing those souls within the sea to die. The third angel poured out his vial upon the rivers and the fountains of water, and they became as blood. So not only will the ocean be turned as blood, but also now the rivers and fountains of water, as did happen in Egypt, and the water became undrinkable. So when this happens on a worldwide scale, imagine what this is going to do to man when suddenly all of your fresh water supplies are polluted. They're about half polluted now. But in this particular plague, the water supplies being polluted is going to be devastating for man. And as the waters are turned to blood and made undrinkable, I heard the angel of the waters say, now, later on, we're going to have an angel standing in the sun. Here's an angel that God has put over the charge of the fresh waters. Interesting, these angels. They're going to be interesting persons to meet. I'm sort of anxious to meet the angel that God has given charge over me, to watch over me. The Bible says, he shall give his angels charge over thee to keep thee in all thy ways, to bear thee up at any time, lest you dash your foot against a stone. And so it's going to be interesting to meet the angel that's been watching out over me. I want to know what happened to him on a few occasions. Sleeping on the job or something. But that's all right. I forgive him. I want him to know before I get there that I don't hold anything against him. But it'll be fun to meet him. Now, here's an angel that God has put in charge of the waters. And the angel of the waters declares, thou art righteous, O Lord, which art and wast and shall be, because you have judged thus. It just sort of right on, God. What a perfect judgment. You know, one thing about God is that his judgments are right. And here is the declaration of the righteousness of God's judgment. And all the way through this whole period of judgment, We find the voices that are declaring the righteousness of God's judgment. It is interesting that though through heaven there comes the continual testimony of the righteousness of God's judgment, this is the thing that many people are concerned about and worried about, is will God be fair? Would it be fair for God to condemn forever a man who never had the opportunity of knowing Jesus Christ? Would it be fair for God to condemn forever a baby who died without ever having known or heard or being able to make a decision, et cetera, et cetera, et cetera, on infinitum? Whatever God does will be absolutely fair. God will not be unfair. He'll not be unjust. You don't have to worry about that. And here, as God turns the fresh water into blood, the angel says, righteous God, man, that's right on. For they have shed the blood of saints and prophets, and now you've given them blood to drink. They deserve it. I mean, it's righteous, Lord. I mean, they've shed so much blood. What a righteous judgment. They like blood so much, give them to him to drink, you know. Righteous. And I heard another angel out of the altar say, amen, Lord God Almighty, true and righteous are thy judgments. And so the affirmation during the period of judgment of the righteousness of God's judgments. Abraham, when the Lord announced to him that he was going to destroy the cities of God, Sodom and Gomorrah, Abraham said, shall not the Lord of the earth be just? You know, shouldn't God be fair? What if there are 50 righteous people in that city? Would you destroy the righteous with the wicked? Shouldn't God be fair? The Lord said, if there are 50 righteous, we'll spare the city. But what if there are 40 righteous? 40 righteous will spare. What if there are 30? For 30 I'll spare. What if there are 20? What if there are 10? The Lord said, if there are 10 righteous persons, we'll spare it for the 10. The angels got to the city of Sodom and found one righteous man. And so what did they do? They led him out and they said, hurry, get out of here. We can't destroy this thing until you're out. God is righteous. God is fair. The judgments of God are righteous and true. You can count on that. And the fourth angel poured out his vial upon the sun, and power was given unto him to scorch men with fire. And men were scorched with great heat, and they blasphemed the name of God. A lot of times we have the concept that if God would only send his judgment, that people would turn from their wickedness. That is generally not the case. When God sends his judgment, the righteous who have turned from their righteousness turn back to God. And we do read in the Old Testament where the judgments of God caused the righteous to turn to the Lord. But the judgments of God so often just harden the heart of the impenitent. And such is the case during the great judgment period. Rather than turning these people to the Lord, they blaspheme God. These preachers who think that their sermons on hellfire and judgment and brimstone and all are going to turn people to the Lord are really not that versed in the scripture. For the scripture said, know ye not that it is the goodness of God that bringeth a man to repentance? That's the thing that really gets me. I know what I deserve. You don't have to tell me. But to tell me that God loves me and is willing to forgive me, willing to pardon me, willing to make me his child and to share his eternal kingdom with me, that's the thing that gets me and causes me to turn my heart and life to God and to change. The goodness of God leads a man to repentance. And so as God's judgments fall, and as the sun is now scorching men, now again, how this is accomplished is a matter of speculation. We know that the sun shall be darkened before the day of the Lord comes. Moon turned his blood and the sun into darkness. It could be before the sun goes into darkness, it could be that the sun goes into a supernova condition. And this is a phenomena that we have observed in the universe. As stars that go into this supernova condition where they heat up for a few days and increase in their intensity and light as though they're sort of burning out, and then they seem to just sort of die out. The death of the stars, the supernova condition. Sort of like a light bulb. When the glass is broken, suddenly it'll go very bright because the oxygen is now hitting those filaments. But because of the extreme brightness and the oxygen hitting the filaments get so hot, then they burn in two and the thing goes out. And so the stars, though it's a different principle, the supernova, we don't know actually what causes supernovas yet. They come extremely brilliant and then they apparently have burned out or something, but the supernova condition. It could be the sun will come into a supernova condition, and imagine what that would do to the people on the earth. If the sun became as a supernova, we do know there's going to be a dimming effect, and the sun will shine but for a third part and so forth during a part of the tribulation. So this could be supernova. It could be that what is happening during these seven last plagues, this could be that there is a major nuclear holocaust upon the earth. That Russia and the United States and everybody else lets go all of their nuclear weapons. And we know one of the effects of the nuclear weapons being detonated in our atmosphere is the destruction of the ozone blanket, which has already been depleted by all of the fluorocarbon gases that were used to pressurize the different shaving creams and so forth that we used to have in pressurized cans. And these fluorocarbon gases went on up into the stratosphere combined with the ozone gases, which is a very unstable gas at best. And as they combined with the ozone, broke it down. And so the prohibition against the fluorocarbons in pressurized cans. But we know also that the atom bombs have the same effect to this ozone blanket, which is a protective blanket which does shield us from much of the ultraviolet rays of the sun. And that seems to be the purpose for God putting the ozone blanket there, to protect the earth from the sun's ultraviolet rays. For the exposure to these ultraviolet rays causes running sores. It causes noisome pestilences, really, if you're exposed to ultraviolet rays. It creates burns, skin cancer. So maybe what we have here is a nuclear holocaust. And these are the effects that will happen as the result of a nuclear holocaust. God knows what man's folly will bring to pass as far as natural calamities. It is interesting that God predicted in Isaiah 19 the building of the Aswan Dam. Not only did he predict the building of the Aswan Dam, but he also said all of the ecological damage that would result from the building of that dam. The destruction of the fishing industry, the loss of farmland and crops and so forth, and the ecological problems that would result from building the Aswan Dam. And he said, you know, that the counselors were fools because they didn't take into account the ecological damage. Actually, there's been talk of blowing up the dam to cure the ecological damage that they've created by the building of the dam. They have, of course, lost the fishing industry completely. That used to be a great fishing industry around the mouth of the Mediterranean because all of the debris brought by the Nile River fed the fish. With the dam now, all of this nutrients in our are not brought along the Nile River anymore into the Mediterranean. As a result of the dam, they do not have any longer the silt buildup. So you're getting the saltwater intrusion into all of that rich delta farmland that used to exist there at the mouth of the Nile where it came into the Mediterranean. Now, because you see, tons of sand would be brought by the Nile River every year on into the Mediterranean, and it formed this beautiful delta of farmland and all, but that's not happening anymore. In fact, you're starting to get saltwater intrusion, and they have lost more acreage, agricultural acreage, than they have gained by their ability now to irrigate with the water, but they've lost more acreage than they've gained. And they've lost the richest kind of acreage. And so God knows the damage that will take place, and it could be that the Lord here is describing the damage that will result from a massive nuclear holocaust. Men were scorched with the great heat and blasphemed the name of God, which had power over these plagues, and they repented not to give him glory. And the fifth angel poured out his vial on the throne of the beast, and his kingdom was full of darkness, and they gnawed their tongues for pain. And so even as God brought darkness upon Egypt, so God brings darkness upon the kingdom of the beast. And again, this could indicate a supernova condition of the sun, where it becomes extremely bright for a few days and then becomes dark. And they blaspheme the God of heaven, men continuing to blaspheme God because of their pain and their sores, and they repented not of their deeds. So the sixth angel poured out his vial upon the great river Euphrates, and the waters thereof were dried up, that the way of the kings of the east might be prepared. So God is going to gather together the nations into the area of Israel from the valley of Megiddo to Edom. And so God dries up now the river Euphrates to prepare the way for the kings of the east, China, and all of her vast hordes of people, India, Pakistan, Japan, moving in from the east. And I saw three unclean spirits like frogs, demons, that come out of the mouth of the dragon, and out of the mouth of the beast, and out of the mouth of the false prophet. Interesting thing here. Those who have seemed to have had an out-of-body experience where their spirits have left their bodies and they were presumed dead. Those that have had these out-of-body experiences and had this conscious out-of-body state in which they looked back into the room and saw their bodies and saw the activities that were going on in the room, but they were out of their body observing it. It is interesting that for the most part, these who have had these out-of-body type experiences are aware that as their spirit left their body, it left their body through their mouth. Interesting when you go back in the Old Testament and you read that God breathed into man and he became a living spirit. And those that have these out-of-body experiences will usually testify of their awareness that their spirit left through their mouth, and when their spirit came back, it came back in through their mouths. And it's quite It's most common among those who have had the out-of-body experiences to express it as the spirit going forth out of their mouth. Now, the interesting thing is that these spirits, these demonic spirits, go forth out of the mouths. It is also interesting that when Jesus cast out many of the demons, there were the loud screamings from the mouths of the individuals as the demons departed. And so, I don't think it'd do any good to keep your mouth shut. But it's just an interesting observation that out of the mouth of the Antichrist and his false prophet and out of Satan, out of their mouth go these spirits like frogs, demonic spirits. They are spirits of devils, we are told, working miracles, which go forth unto the kings of the earth and of the whole world to gather them to battle of that great day of God Almighty. And so by these demonic forces, the kings of the earth will be gathered together unto the area of Armageddon, where they are going to seek to make war against Jesus Christ at his return. Seek to thwart God's rule over the earth. It is interesting how that men in high places of government today are many of them controlled by demonic spirits.
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1: May the Lord be with you and bless you and keep you in his love and grace. 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Alert unto the Lord in these last days when the world around you is walking in its drunken stupor. May your mind and heart be clear, sensitive to God and to the things of the Spirit. In Jesus' name.
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1: 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If you're curious about the gospel, we get to spell it out simply for you in steps, telling you in a nutshell what the gospel is all about, very simplified. And then we even are able to pray with you and offer a prayer of salvation. And this is the best part. We don't just leave it at that. Through the website, you can request a new believer packet. We can help you find a local church. We can help you with plans with starting to read the Bible and how to navigate the reading of God's word. And we can connect you with the pastor. I don't know about you, but something I'm passionate about is seeing discipleship, seeing the next steps in a new relationship with Christ. I think sometimes we lead people to Jesus and we're like, okay, have a nice life. Nope. Here, we want to do our part in helping you get planted and connected and rooted in God's word. We also have a scripture of the day, a share your story, prayer request. We want to pray with you. We want to believe with you. And this new website really offers a way for us to connect in a greater way. And I'm excited about that because other than Jesus, you guys are my favorite part of this job. Getting to learn about Jesus together, getting to sit under the teaching of God's word and growing together, that's what it's all about. We're the body of Christ. And here at K-Wave, we value that greatly. Coming up next, we have Pastor's Perspective. Don't you go anywhere. 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
2: This is Shauna on Johnny Erickson Tata Sharing Hope. Whenever I'm with you, Johnny, whether it's at your desk or over lunch or in the hallway here at Johnny and Friends, I love that it's always easy to talk about Jesus around you.
3: Oh, that's right.
2: Or to talk about heaven, right?
3: Yeah.
2: And I have overheard you say that heaven has become even more precious to you. So what do you mean by that?
3: Well, I don't mean that I want to die anytime soon.
2: That's good. I'm happy to hear that.
3: I think I'm looking at heaven now for what it truly is. For what the Bible says it offers, what heaven is actually about, and not what I want it to be. Because I used to think of heaven as a place where I would get back all that I had lost and more. I thought of heaven as a place where I'd see my mom and my dad again, or being able to hold a racket and play tennis or ride horseback, even simple things like running or walking or holding things with my hands. I haven't done any of that in ages. Now, I want to say there's nothing wrong with those things. It's okay that, I want to see my parents or that I want to play tennis or ride horseback, which, according to Revelation 19, verse 14, says, quote, and the armies of heaven were following Jesus on white horses. So I at least know we will ride horses. But as I said, all these desires are okay. And that's just it. When it comes to heaven, they're only okay. But are they the excellent things? Are they the noble, pure, and praiseworthy things? Maybe not. Because you see, now I don't want to go to heaven just to get something. You know, get to see my mom and dad play sports, walk, run, ride a horse. Rather, I want to go to heaven to give something. I want to go to heaven to give Jesus glory. All the glory that my earthly trials accrued for me. 2 Corinthians 4:17 says that every one of my hardships endured by faith contributes to an eternal weight of glory. And so, when I get to heaven, I want my life to be an offering, a gift. I want my earthly life to showcase what power there was whenever I believed God's promises in my wheelchair and acted on them. Because there's no glory to God without testing his promises in a tough trial and proving that those promises are reliable and that he is trustworthy and that his grace really is all sufficient. I want to get to heaven to tell that story. I want to arrive in heaven so I can talk up the riches of Christ Jesus. That is the riches of his grace. I want to extol his grace. It has to be rich. His grace has to be abundantly overflowing. How else would I have lived contentedly all those decades on earth as a quadriplegic? There's no way I could have sat in a wheelchair for nearly all my life in my strength. No, all glory to Jesus and his power. And right there, right then, is when I will invite all the inhabitants of heaven to join me in ascribing God glory. I will invite the saints and heavenly host, and I'll ask my mom and my dad to join me in ascribing glory to Jesus Christ for all the riches of his grace that sustain me in my wheelchair. Shauna, I want to go to glory with an adventure to tell before the throne of God. And I want you friends listening to tell your story of how God abundantly sustained you through every earthly trial. Would you like that to be your goal? Well, I've got a gift for you today that just may help you get started. Shauna, why don't you tell our listeners about it?
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6: Hello and welcome to Pastor's Perspective. I'm your host, Brian Perez. It is 3 o'clock up and down the West Coast. And that means we are ready to answer the Bible questions you have. So start calling in. 888-564-6173 is the number. 888-564-6173. You can also watch us live streaming. And if you're on Facebook, YouTube, or Instagram, scan the QR code there. 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We probably won't see it today, though. So if you have a question for us today, call in 888-564-6173. We've got Brian Broderson here today. He's the pastor emeritus at Calvary Chapel, Costa Mesa. How's it going, Brian?
7: Going great. Thank you. Good to be here.
6: Yes, good to have you here. And joining us is Eric Tonis. He's one of the professors at the Talbot School of Theology at Biola University. He's also a teaching pastor at Grace EV Free Church in La Mirada. Eric, good to see you again, sir.
8: Good to be with you guys again. Always is.
6: Yeah. What's new with you, Eric? It's been a while.
8: Yeah. We've gotten around a little traveling, went to Scotland for a couple of weeks and really enjoyed that. And
6: nice.
8: Back at it.
6: Very cool. All right. 888-564-6173 is the number to call us. And you know what? Let's just go right to the phones. Why not? Here is, oh wait, I did that thing again. I've got, sorry. It's been one of those days. It's like a Monday happening on a Wednesday. All right, here we go. Click this button. Now I can push it. But see, I've gotten a lot quicker at fixing it now. So let's talk to Honey in Lake Forest, who listens to us on K-Wave. How can we help you? What's your question today?
9: Hi there. I listen to you guys all the time.
6: So thank you.
9: It's really nice to actually talk to you guys. So I was watching YouTube and...
6: Uh-oh. I know why you're laughing because we always warn you about watching YouTube. What's the warning about watching YouTube, honey?
9: I know. I saw this priest, and before I continue, I call myself a recovering Catholic. I was raised Catholic, so but when I left home, of course, I was just all about me. You know, I was not Catholic. So, I mean, just raised it. Anyways, so I saw this priest saying about how he literally saw someone become possessed by the enemy while they were in lotus pose. And he was saying that basically, so I struggle with, because I know they're all about possessions and stuff. First of all, I think it's pretty hard to possess someone if you're a believer because those, you know, he that is in me is stronger than he that is of the world. So I don't know how he's going to do that. But so two things. He said that practicing it would open up someone to demonic forces. And when I practice it, you know, because one of my friends, she's also a believer and a fellow yogi, months ago she told me that, because I hadn't seen her in class, she said she no longer does it because she doesn't want to open herself up. Certain forces. And we were just doing it for just the physical benefits. Nothing about, you know, when I was doing stuff in certain studios, you know, when they would do the chiming or when they would do that big gong or whatever, I would be, you know, when they, especially when they would like the umming, the om like that, I would literally start doing the Our Father in my head because I was not about to do that. You know what I mean? I'm not about to do that. So, but the fact is that I already don't believe that I'm going to be, you know, possessed by the enemy because, you know, the Holy Spirit's in me. But it's just the spiritual forces. Would I be opening a door to that?
6: What do you think, Pastor Brian?
7: Look, I think there's, you know, it's sort of like martial arts. They all come from a similar origin in Eastern religions and meditations and so forth. But they obviously all have a physical, a strong physical component. Yoga is a lot more about stretching and things like that. So I think if you engage in the spiritual side of it, then you could be vulnerable. But if you're just simply exercising and you're in the lotus position, there's, I don't think Hinduism has the market on the particular position of your body. So I would not think that there would be any risk or danger. Again, if you're, like you said, you're not oming or you're not involving yourself at all in the spiritual side of it. So, I didn't hear what the priest said. I'm just taking your word for it. I would disagree with him on that.
6: I was going to say, why would he say that he literally or physically, whatever, saw someone get possessed when they were in the lotus position? I mean, what do you think he might have seen if that's what he said? Because like you said, we didn't hear this ourselves.
7: I don't know.
6: Yeah.
7: No idea. I mean, where was he? You know, maybe he was in Tibet or something. I don't know. So I'm sure Eric's got a brilliant thought on this, though. So I'm going to pass it over to him.
8: Yeah, I think Brian's on the money when he says Hinduism doesn't have a monopoly on certain positions of our bodies. It's a really helpful way to put it. And there's nothing sort of objectively demonic or idolatrous about a particular way of stretching, as he said. In the context of yoga, I do think it's important to realize that there are deep spiritual and religious elements to that. And that becomes a real need for wisdom to know how much you're actually engaging in something that could open you up to spiritual influences you don't want to. I actually think about giving respect to people who do believe those things and realizing I don't get my version of it. You know, I don't get to say, well, I practice this part of that religion, but I don't include all of it in it. There is something about that. We have good friends who are missionaries in India, and they're constantly trying to figure out what in that culture is perfectly fine for them to bring into their family and their regular practices. Like henna on her arms during her wedding is a real Indian tradition that has spiritual and religious elements to it, but it's become so secularized that for most people, it doesn't have any anymore. You could say, well, non-Christians have Christmas trees. And that's religious appropriation, I guess you could say. But, you know, there's some things that become pretty disconnected from the religious roots of it. So I think it requires being careful with wisdom to not open ourselves up to spiritual and religious influences we don't want to. And at the same time, not think that things in themselves hold those powers, like a bodily position. It, you know, if it's just stretching to me, I think we should call it stretching. If it's just exercise, I think we should call it exercise. As soon as you start bringing all the terminology in and those things, then it starts to head down that road. And I keep thinking of 1 Corinthians 8, where Paul says about eating food sacrificed to idols. I think that's a really relevant passage to this. And he says an idol has no real existence. There's no God but one. But he does talk about opening yourselves up to demonic presence and influence in an idolatrous way if you go about things in a way that's embracing that. So I guess it just boils down to how much you're actually embracing these ideas behind it.
10: Right. You know, a while ago, I was doing, you guys have probably seen it advertised on the internet, chair yoga. And, you know, it's for old people, Eric.
8: No, Brian, I'm getting the same stuff across my screen. We're in the same category. I think we're getting all the same stuff.
6: Yes.
10: So anyway, I did the chair yoga for, you know, you got to pay like $30 or something for a month. So I did it, and it, you know, it was totally benign. There was nothing even remotely spiritual about it, really. I think they started off with, you know, some Hindu greeting, and then that was the end of it. But there was another, I can't remember what the other one was, but there was another one you could click on and go to that one if you wanted to. And that one was weird. And it started, you know, it was just like some weird stuff. And I thought, okay, no, I'm not going to do this one because I'm not going to repeat the, you know, they give you a little thing that you're supposed to repeat. So I do think, like you said, there is a place where, you know, you just want to be careful. But I also wanted to comment on, Eric, on what you said about the disconnection. I mean, so many things in our present world have ancient connections to paganism, like the days of our week. I mean, who knows that the days of the week are actually named after the Greek gods? Mm-hmm. That's what it is. So yeah. Anyway.
8: And so does a Christmas tree, for that matter.
10: Yes.
6: What Greek god is Wednesday? I know that's a character in the Addams Family.
10: Odin.
6: But what?
10: It's Odin.
6: Odin.
10: Odin.
6: Ah, okay. So we gotta think of another name besides Wednesday, because, you know.
10: Yeah, and then Thursday is Thursday, you know.
6: Thursday, that's right. Yep.
10: Yeah. Mm-hmm.
6: All right, honey, thank you so much for calling us today here on Pastor's Perspective at 888-564-6173, 888-564-6173. Here's a couple of questions that were submitted online from Robert in Duarte. His first one is, how do you know if the person you're talking to has a demonic spirit? Is there a way to test the spirit of the other person? Eric, what do you say?
8: Occurrences of demons in the Bible manifest themselves through sometimes things we would just consider physical illnesses, but because we get an interpretation from God's perspective through the inspired word, we know there's a spiritual reality behind this. Now, everything has a spiritual component to it. Nothing is purely physical or purely spiritual in this world. So we can always assume a spiritual component to everything. We can always assume that there's spiritual warfare all the time in everything. But I think we need to be very careful in attributing the demonic or spiritual reasons behind things when it may just be a headache because you haven't had enough blood sugar boost today. So I think we need to, on one hand, never minimize the reality of the spiritual realm, and on the other hand, not see a demon behind every bush and attribute spiritual reasons behind everything. So it really takes great discernment to know what we're dealing with. And I think it's always appropriate to pray about a spiritual reality. I've had encounters with, I think there's no doubt, demonic realities that are having an effect on people. And I pray accordingly. And I've seen results from those prayers. But there are other times it could just be a depth of anger in someone's life. But there are times I just believe that there was a demonic presence that we prayed against and have done that quite a few times. And so I think it takes discernment and a leading of the spirit to know how to pray and deal with different situations in the lives of people.
6: Brian Broderson, what do you say?
10: Yeah. I think, you know, over the years of pastoring, I encountered, you know, many people who sometimes even thought they were demon possessed. And

0: And not to say that the devil can't poke his fingers into something like that and, stir it up a little bit. But over the years, I've met people that, the funny thing is, I've met people that were, I think, demonized, but not in the way that you would think, not in like sort of the exorcist way, like, their head was spinning around or whatever, but they're more diabolical in the sense of their deception and their, what's the word I'm looking for? Just they're subtle evil, but very, very deeply committed to this particular evil. And I think sometimes we don't realize that that also can be a manifestation of the devil's work in somebody's lives. You guys probably saw that thing a couple of weeks ago on the flight where the guy was sitting next to this guy, Jonathan Cahn, and they were having a conversation. And somehow, I guess, he started sharing the gospel, and the guy, flipped out and saw the pictures of him duct taped to his seat and everything. Well, I don't know if you saw the follow-up, but they brought the guy in, and he was arraigned, I guess, because of course that was a crime. And they asked him about it, and he had no recollection of it whatsoever, which I thought was really interesting. And it was kind of centered around, he just lost his mind when Jonathan Cahn started talking to him about Jesus, and he started blaspheming, but he said he absolutely has no recollection.
1: Yeah, that was a story that broke a few weeks ago. You guys can find it online. Just do a search for Jonathan Cahn. Cahn is how you spell it. Jonathan Cahn airplane incident. That would help you find it a little bit faster. But
2: Yeah, in the New Testament, I mean, there are three terms it uses: demonized, which is what we usually would call demon possession, but it also talks about having an unclean spirit. And so, depending on how the Bible's coming at it, sometimes it'll talk about an influence, an unclean spirit to be demonized in that way. But demon possession is the overtaking in a way where I think you don't remember it, where it really is the taking over of someone, not to do something they have no capacity for in themselves, but to really have power in that way. The Holy Spirit is intended to have sway in our lives in a dominant way, where he's carrying us along, not in the absence of us, but in a possessing kind of way, where he is the one controlling us. I am thinking of the Bible saying, don't be taken over by, for instance, alcohol, but be taken over by the Spirit. And so I think that's what we're talking about.
0: I think too, but just thinking of the different, even in the New Testament, you have in Gadara, you have the severely possessed man, chained and breaks the chains and, very fearsome and so forth. But then in Acts 16, you have the young girl in Philippi who's following the apostles around, and she's just saying, hey, these are the servants of the Most High God. And yet Paul discerns that she has, this python spirit, this evil spirit. So yeah, it's interesting.
1: Here is Robert's other question. It's from Deuteronomy chapter 11, verses 26 through 28. Let me read the passage really quick. This is the Lord speaking. See, I am setting before you today a blessing and a curse. The blessing, if you obey the commands of the Lord your God that I am giving you today. The curse, if you disobey the commands of the Lord your God and turn from the way that I command you today by following other gods, which you have not known. So Robert's question is the house of Israel still under this curse in Deuteronomy 11, 26 through 28? Brian, what do you think?
0: Well, I don't know that it's under that specific curse, but obviously, because of the national rejection of the Messiah, they have been set aside by God as a favored nation. And Romans 11, makes that clear. And it also makes clear that there is a time of restoration that's coming to them as well. So I don't know that it would fit exactly with the Deuteronomy passage. I think

0: the Deuteronomy passage was in effect throughout their history leading up to the time of Jesus, but I don't think it's necessarily in effect afterward. But that's just my opinion about it. Eric might have a different take on it.
1: No, I'm in agreement with that. I mean, now, this is one of those areas, the place of Israel in God's current plans, past plans, future plans. There's some difference among Bible-believing Christians on exactly what this is. I hold to a view that still has a future in God's plan for ethnic Israel. Romans, that Romans passage gets us there, where he's, his promises are irrevocable. And so I think those basic principles of when you're faithful to God, there's blessing that comes with that. And when you're unfaithful, there's curse that comes with that. Mm-hmm. Applied to ancient Israel and the judgments that came upon her, and still have implications, but it's still true in general as well for everyone. It's not just Israel. That basic idea applies to that. When you walk in God's ways, there's blessing that comes with that. And when you don't, there's curse that comes with it. And so, you know, we're grafted into the covenant promises. So those apply to all of God's people as well.
0: Mm-hmm. Yeah, agreed. Yeah.
2: Robert, thank you so much for sending in your questions through the Pastor's Perspective page at kwave.com. 888-564-6173 is the number to call today. We're going to be here until 4 o'clock. That's the same number Silas called. He's in California listening on K-Wave, 888-564-6173. Hey, Silas, what's your question for us today?
3: Oh, you are listening? Okay. Yeah, I'm asking why, your opinion, why Jesus had to wait until he started his ministry or baptized by John the Baptist. And he was the Son of God. He could have raised or prevented his dad, Joseph, from dying. So just want your opinion as to why he had to wait that long time, and yet he had the power, divine powers he could use.
2: Okay, Eric, what do you say? Why did Jesus wait so long to be baptized?
1: I just think that's a great question. So it is amazing that Jesus spent the first 30 years of his life in relative obscurity in a backwater village, where the people in his own hometown were offended at him when he finally came out as the Messiah because of the normalcy of his life. And I think that's a great example for us, that complete faithfulness to God doesn't look like really big dramatic things. It's being faithful to what God calls you to. So we're told Jesus grew in wisdom and in stature and favor with God and man. Those are the summary statements two times for those 30 years, which meant he obeyed God. He became a man of the word. He was committed to fellowship. He was committed to prayer. He took care of his family and his mom when his dad died. He took over the family business and did what a faithful man does without any impressive external evidence for that. And then the 3 years of his public ministry are really a continuation of those first 30 years of relative normalcy, because that's what most of our lives look like. I'm reading a book by Mike Horton right now called Ordinary. And it's such an important thing to realize that most of the Christian life, although it has dramatic moments at times, is mostly changing diapers, sitting in traffic, going to work, being faithful in the little things. And I think the American church in particular has really lost a sense of that in many ways, where big, superficial, impressive displays are what we test a work of God rather than simple faithfulness. You know what I stopped saying quite a while ago? Things like, oh, be faithful working with those middle schoolers because the next Billy Graham may be there. You know what? Probably not. And is that really what you're shooting for? Or are you shooting for faithful people wherever they are, wherever God has them?
2: Mm. Brian?
0: No, that's so good. I wouldn't even add a word to that. And I really like that order, changing diapers, sitting in traffic. you know, it's kind of my life right now. And I'm trying to be faithful.
2: Silas, what do you think of the answer?
3: Ben?
2: What do you think of the answers that were given?
3: Yeah, I see. He had to live an ordinary human being life before he really exercised divine sonship, authority of healing and raising the dead and doing all that he did in his ministry of 3 years before going to the cross.
2: Yeah. All right. Silas, thank you so much for calling us today here on Pastor's Perspective at 888-564-6173. Here's another question that was submitted online through the Pastor's Perspective Facebook page on kwave.com. I'm sorry, I'm mixing the two up. The Pastor's Perspective page at kwave.com. It is from Flor, who says, hello, I'm currently reading Matthew, and I'm at the part where Jesus was standing with Moses and Elias. I think she means Elijah, unless Elias is another name for Elijah. Can you explain what
0: it is?
2: It is, okay. Can you explain what's happening, and does this mean some people are already in heaven? I thought we had to wait for Jesus to come back. Brian, what say you?
0: First of all, Elias is the King James Version. It translates what we normally say Elijah as Elias. Just that's for you, Brian Perez.
2: Thank you. I haven't read King James in a very long time, so. Although I memorized most of my Bible verses in King James, but
0: right. We don't have to wait for Jesus to return. When people die today, they go to be with the Lord. To be absent from the body is to be present with the Lord. Now, there is some difference of opinion about Old Testament saints, like when they died, like Moses and Elijah, for example, before Jesus went to the cross and rose again, did Old Testament saints go to heaven, or did they go to a different place, paradise, the bosom of Abraham? So there's different opinions on that. In some way, shape, or form, they went to be with the Lord and then had, of course, in this particular case, were obviously sent by God to speak with Jesus about his upcoming sacrifice. Elijah, of course, went. We know that Elijah was taken up in a fiery chariot into heaven. It doesn't tell us where he actually, ended up in the fiery chariot, but we know that he was taken up in a whirlwind. So,
2: yeah, Eleanor sent in a similar question. She's in Juneau, Alaska, listening on kwave.com, and she asks, where do we go after we die? Is it true our spirit or soul goes to be with Jesus and we go into a deep sleep until Jesus returns, even if we are saved or not saved? What do you say, Eric?
1: I mean, the Bible says to be absent from the body is to be present with the Lord. Jesus tells the thief on the cross, this very day you will be with me in paradise. So I think that when we die, those of us who've trusted Christ are in the presence of the Lord spiritually. We do await the future resurrection. And that's something I think a lot of Christians don't realize, that when the trumpet sounds, the dead in Christ will rise and we will be joined to meet with them in the air, those of us who haven't died. And so there is a future resurrection where the tragic separation of body and soul in death is done away with, what we call the intermediate state now. And we long for the day of resurrection when the dead in Christ will rise. It's just awesome to think that you and I are going to get our resurrection bodies with King David and with the Apostle Paul. It's just an awesome unifying reality that we look forward to. So it's not technically accurate to say your grandmother is dancing in heaven in her new body yet, although that day is coming. And so we have a appearance of Elijah and Moses with Jesus on the Mount of Transfiguration, which is as much for the disciples as anybody. I think it's important to realize that Moses represents the law and Elijah represents the prophetic word that Jesus perfectly fulfills and completes in that sense. And so he fulfills the ministry of Moses and Elijah in those big major ways, as the prophet and the priest and the king that we need him to be. And so spiritual beings, the current state of Elijah having been taken away, like Enoch, the only two we know of that didn't seem to die in the conventional way. Well, whether whether he died or was just taken away and has a body that's resurrected, I don't know. But spiritual beings can be made tangibly sensory, tangible by created means. Angels make themselves sensible, able to be seen and heard and experienced. And so that's what's going on there. God creates an ability for the disciples to see Moses and Elijah with Jesus as an image of the fulfillment of their ministry in Christ. Mm-hmm.
2: Flor and Eleanor, thank you so much for sending in your questions through the Pastor's Perspective page at kwave.com. We've got to take a break. Jay and Santa Monica, you'll be up first when we return. 888-564-6173.
4: Do you want to know what compassion actually looks like? It's smaller than you think. I've spent my life watching it, and most days it looks like food passing from one hand to another. I'm Joe Jordan of Fred Jordan Missions. Let's take three. Every day at this mission, meals go out by the hundreds. Food boxes get packed. Bags of groceries go into the arms of mothers. And I'll tell you what I've learned handing food to hungry people for 40 years. It's never just food. Every meal says something no sermon can say by itself. Somebody sees you. Somebody cares whether you eat tonight, and Jesus hasn't forgotten you. There's a true story from World War II that puts it better than I ever could. A Jewish teenager named Al Weiner was starving in a Nazi labor camp, weighing only 80 pounds. A German village woman, forbidden to speak to prisoners, silently pointed him to a crate in the corner of the factory. Under it was a sandwich. And every day for 2 months, without one word ever passing between them, she risked her life to leave that sandwich for him. Al survived to tell the world what happened to his people, and he said her compassion was spelled S-A-N-D-W-I-C-H. Compassion isn't a movement or a platform. It's usually quiet, repeated, and costly. It's showing up again tomorrow with another sandwich. And that's exactly what your partnership does here on Skid Row. It quietly and faithfully provides meal after meal after meal for people starving in this city tonight. They're hungry for Jesus, and they're hungry for bread, and we serve both every day. I'm not asking you to risk your life. I'm asking you to feel their pain and put the sandwich under the crate. 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Or if you'd rather, mail your gift to Fred Jordan Missions, P.O. 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And remember, Al Weiner didn't survive because of a program or a movement. He survived because one person cared enough to do one small thing every single day. That's how God works. Through ordinary people doing quiet, repeated acts of love, your gift may feel small to you, but to somebody on Skid Row tonight, it's the sandwich that saves their life. I'm Joe Jordan of Fred Jordan Missions. Join me again for Take Three.
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0: We are back on Pastor's Perspective. 888-564-6173 is the number to call. 888-564-6173. If you're watching on Facebook, YouTube, or Instagram, we've got the number right there on the bottom of your screen. So call in. We'd love to have you participate. Don't just sit in the bleachers. Call in and ask your question. We've got Eric Tonnis answering today. He's one of the professors at the Talbot School of Theology at Biola University. And Brian Broderson, pastor emeritus at Calvary Chapel, Costa Mesa. Oh, also forgot to mention that Eric is a teaching pastor at Grace EV Free Church in La Mirada. 888-564-6173. Let's go to Santa Monica. Here is Jay listening on the K-Wave app. Hey there, Jay. Thanks for downloading the app, and thanks for calling in today.
1: Yeah, for sure. Thank you guys for taking my call.
0: You bet.
1: All right, so the other day I was working in Beverly Hills, and I'm driving by, and I noticed that people were dressed up and a lot of people walking the streets, so I began to think, like, why is there so many people out here dressed so nice? And then I pass the temple, and I'm like, oh, wait, it's a holiday today. So I go to my location with a potential client and ask if they were there. And the guy was like, no, he's off for the holiday. And so I was like, okay. So the next day I meet the guy, and I say, oh, how was your holiday? He's like, oh, it's just a good excuse to have good food and dress up nice and have the day off. And I was like, oh, okay. So he's like a secular Israeli or something. And so I said, oh, what's your nationality? So I'm Moroccan and Israeli. I was like, all right. So it got me thinking after I met with him, just like, who started the new way of how Jews are atoned when it comes to Yom Kippur? Like, what was the rabbi's name? What year was that? And then how did they justify it not being, it being no more of a blood sacrifice, but it's just a day of reflection?
0: Brian, do you know?
2: Well, it started, you know, centuries and centuries ago in the early early period. Even by the time of Jesus, among the rabbinical thinkers, the sacrificial system was, you know, it was part of the ritual and ceremony, but the rabbis thought that you could be justified through good works. Now, when the temple was destroyed, it was obvious that you could no longer offer sacrifices. So this is when the idea really took root that it's basically your keeping of the law that's going to either justify you, or your failure to keep the law is going to condemn you. And so even today with Yom Kippur, which was the holiday, the Day of Atonement, there is, leading up to the Day of Atonement, there is this time of confession, sort of repentance, looking back over the year, kind of weighing out your good deeds, seeing, you know, do your good deeds outweigh your bad actions and so forth. So this is rooted way, way back in Jewish tradition, but really began, like I said, to take root after the destruction of the temple in 70 AD and then developed further over the centuries.
0: What do you think, Jay, before we go to Eric?
1: Well, yeah, it was a more collective group, basically, decision.
2: But yes, it was. Yeah, it wasn't one man. It was, there were ancient rabbis that had sway over people. They were seen as very, godly men, and therefore their words were ones that were really taken to heart. But among even modern Jews today, it's kind of a consensus as to what the position is that they take on various things.
0: Eric?
1: Gotcha.
3: Right. So the Day of Atonement, Yom Kippur, literally mean the Day of Atonement. Kippur is instituted in the Old Covenant, Leviticus 16. The priest goes into the high priest goes in the Holy of Holies. He offers sacrifices that one day a year. And over time, these things become part of tradition in ways that can get disconnected from the intentional biblical purpose of them. But it's very similar in Christianity as well. You get liberal versions of Christianity where people call themselves Christians, it becomes a very just cultural thing rather than something connected to the biblical teaching of it. So Reform Judaism very often is a more liberal version where they don't necessarily believe the things in the Bible are literal, similar to liberal Christianity. And so you just get different traditions and streams where you hang on to the cultural aspects of it, but not the theological and biblical aspects of it. So you can get very conservative Judaism, Hasidic Judaism, and you can get very liberal Judaism, but that's true in every religion. You get Muslims who you'd consider don't keep the Quran's laws, but you get ones that are very committed to it. So it all depends which version of that religion you're talking to. And you obviously were talking to a guy who was buying into the more cultural version of it rather than the biblical and theological version of it.
0: Mm-hmm. All right, Jay, does this help you?
1: Yeah, definitely. I got one follow-up question based on what he just said. Is there anybody that holds to, like, you know, we need to get back to being able to do sacrifices, and so realistically, we're just waiting for that day where we can sacrifice again?
0: Eric?
3: Oh, yeah. I've been in Israel, and there are Jews who have bred the red heifer that had fallen out of existence that you need to keep the ritual sacrifices. And they've made all of the temple furniture. And sometimes you'll hear about a riot happening on the Day of Atonement. And it's because those committed conservative Jews symbolically are bringing those temple objects toward the Temple Mount, where there's a mosque on top of it now. And that usually leads to a riot of some kind. Mm-hmm. But they will say there's coming a day when temple mm-hmm. worship and sacrifice will be restored. And we're just showing you that we intend to do that. So, yeah, there are Jews. And depending on how Christians interpret the restoration of God's kingdom, believe that those things will be reinstituted as well.
2: But even with those Jews, it's not that they feel like, oh, you know, our sins can't be forgiven and we're in sin until we can get this reestablished. It's more of a reestablishing of the institution as kind of a statement that, you know, Israel is back. This is our history. This is our tradition fully restored. And for some, like Eric, I've been to Israel many times. It's really interesting, the difference of opinions among, you know, Israeli Jews when it comes to this stuff. And I know some Israeli Jews that are very much Orthodox, but they think the Temple Institute people are nuts. They think, oh, these crazy people, you know, they're, you know, trying to talk about a rebuilt temple. So there's a kind of variation in the thinking of Israelis and, of course, of Jews in general.
0: Jay, thanks so much for your phone call. 888-564-6173 is the number. And now we're going to go to Danny in California. What is your question here on Pastor's Perspective?
4: Hi, my question is, how do you know if you're truly saved compared to just soothing your conscience?
0: Why do you ask this question, Danny?
4: I feel like sometimes I grew up in the church, so I have a hard time seeing if I'm just growing up because my parents grew up with me with having, you know, good morals, or if I'm being genuine in my walk.
0: Okay. Brian?
2: Well, let me just ask you this. Do you believe that Jesus is the Son of God and that he died for your sins and that he rose again? Okay. And have you asked him to, you know, forgive your sins and committed your life to him as your Lord?
4: I have, just struggling with committing.
2: Okay. Well, listen, that's what to be a Christian is, to believe in Jesus and to believe in the biblical Jesus, to believe in the Jesus who did die and rose again. And he did die as an atoning sacrifice for our sin. If you believe that, then you are a Christian. And your commitment level, although we're all, you know, working toward probably serious Christians are all working toward a deeper level of commitment. It's not our level of commitment that determines whether we're Christians or not. It's the genuineness of our belief that Jesus is who he said he is. And I think, you know, I've been a Christian for many, many, many, many years now. And could I be more committed to the Lord? Yeah, I'm sure I can. And I want to keep pursuing that. But it's not that I have a level of commitment that I have to attain before I can finally feel like, you know, I really am a Christian now. No, I'm really a Christian once I believe in Jesus and I receive him and then he comes into my life. And so it just sounds a little bit like there's a little bit of confusion, and it's not uncommon that many Christians, even though we know we're saved by grace, even though we know that it's about faith in Jesus, we get easily kind of tripped up into sort of a works thing and start to wonder at times, you know, am I really saved? Because, you know, is this a real commitment and so forth? So I just want to encourage you that from everything you just said, you know, if you confess with your mouth the Lord Jesus, believe in your heart that God raised from the dead, you shall be saved. Those are the words of the Apostle Paul in Romans chapter 10. And you've done that, so you're saved.
0: Now, Danny, what is it that you mean when you say that you're struggling to commit?
4: I feel like I'm very selfish with my time. I'd rather, you know, watch TV or, you know, do anything else than, you know, read the Bible, pray a little bit more, have that time with the Lord. I kind of been slacking. It feels like forever, but it's probably just been a couple of years since I've been as dedicated as I was before.
0: Eric, what do you say to Danny?
3: Well, Danny, I want to just tell you, I'm grateful you're asking these questions. There is a troubling cultural Christianity or a moralism or a religiosity that Jesus and throughout the whole Bible, God is going after as not the real thing. And so I really appreciate that you're asking these questions. And I must say, some of the most troubling passages in the Bible are the ones where Jesus confronts really religious people. And he says, you're not really one of mine. You're not part of my kingdom. And do you know what they never say? You know, I was wondering about that. They never say, I've been really wrestling with how real I am. They never say, I'm busted. I've been faking it. They're offended that he would say that. And they start giving their religious credentials and saying, do you know who we're children of Abraham? Do you know we've kept the law? And they present their moral and religious accomplishments as the evidence. And Jesus says, no, you're missing the whole point. And so the fact is, Danny, people who are cultural Christians only, I don't think they ask the kind of questions you're asking. The fact that you're wrestling with the authenticity of your faith is a really good sign. And the people who get challenged are like the Corinthians, who are just in unrepentant sin, who it doesn't seem to be bothering them. And he says, you need to examine yourselves to see if you're in the faith. Yeah. You're examining yourself already. And if there isn't a calloused heart toward God, where you don't even care about sin in your life, and you're not asking the kinds of questions you are, that's when I think there's reason for concern. But I will also say it's very important that you do avail yourself to the means of grace where you do grow and you do validate your faith with fruit of the Spirit and you do commit to the fellowship of the saints and becoming a woman of the word and a woman of prayer and worship and serving. And I think it's good to say, yeah, I want to go deeper in my relationship with the Lord, so I'm going to avail myself to the means of grace he's given me for that.
4: Well, it's awesome. Thank you.
0: Any tips for Danny on how to cut back on the TV time and maybe the doom scrolling on social media?
4: Oh, yes.
0: Do you have family, by the way, Danny?
4: Yes, I do. I come from a big family.
0: Okay. But like, are you married with kids or anything?
4: No, I'm not.
0: Okay. That was the reason I was asking that. But Brian?
2: Yeah, you know, I mean, it is a matter of discipline to some degree because, you know, we have seasons where we just feel so close to God and we're so excited about, man, I'm so excited to get into my Bible today. Oh gosh, I'm going to church tonight. You know, I'm looking forward to worshiping and, you know, oh, it's a ministry opportunity and, oh, I can't wait for that. And then there are times where all of those feelings are kind of turned off. And this is where discipline comes in, and you say, you know what? I'm going to do this because this is just what Christians do. You know, so having a consistent devotional life, whether you feel like reading your Bible or not, you know, sometimes, I mean, let's face it, sometimes there's things that happen during a day that just, you know, it gets away from us. The other day, I had a whole day. I didn't read my Bible at all, but you know, I listened to some podcasts and I prayed and I did some stuff, but I was so over my head with all the different things I was doing that day. I just never got the opportunity. And so, of course, God understands that. And, you know, it's not like you have to read your Bible every day. But we want to be in the Word. We want to be strengthened through it. We want to be cleansed through it and so forth. So I would just say simply, I think in certain areas, it doesn't mean you can't watch your favorite TV program or whatever, unless God just really convicts you, like, hey, don't watch that anymore. But you know, make a priority out of your spiritual development. Discipline yourself if you don't have the feelings for it, and trust that in time the feelings will emerge.
0: Eric?
3: And I would invite other people into your growth. My wife has been going through the Bible in a year with a handful of women. And every day they all check in with each other and send an email, just a couple sentences on what they got out of the word today. It has been incredibly motivating and enlivening for the word. So, you know, one of those mornings where you're not sure what you're supposed to get out of this, one of the other ladies just weighs in and just has a great insight. And so the fellowship is so important. And the other thing I would add, Danny, is I think it's important to realize that we go to things like doom scrolling or too much time wasted or on things that actually don't refresh you. I've never talked to anybody who says, yeah, I laid in bed for 2 hours just mindlessly scrolling and I got up feeling way better about my life. We're created to be productive and bear fruit. And so just realize that what you think you're going to get out of major time wasters don't actually give you what you're wanting. You don't feel better. You don't feel refreshed when you just sort of mindlessly shut off. Now, I've actually written on recreation and play. It's one of my main areas of research interest. And so there's great value in it. But because you've been working hard, the diversion, the rest, the recreation, the play is what it's intended to be, rather than the pattern.
0: All right, Danny.
4: All righty. Thank you guys so much. I really appreciate the reminders and the tips for that. I'll definitely get involved with my siblings who are, you know, following Christ. Thank you guys so much.
2: Yeah, great. Awesome. You know, isn't it funny? You know, we've got this thing now called doom scrolling, you know, and you think of sometimes I think when I spend too much time looking at my phone, I think all of the years I didn't have such a device. This didn't even exist. And sometimes I have to kind of get my head back in time and say, okay, you know, I don't need this thing in my hand. I don't need to be looking at the same stuff over and over and over again endlessly. So a need for discipline again.
0: Even with TV shows. I mean, back in the day, it was you'd watch one show a week. Because they would only release one every Wednesday night or whatever. You'd watch an episode, you'd have to wait till next Wednesday to watch. Now you can binge watch and, you know, taking 5 hours of TV in one night. It's like, where did the time go? It's crazy.
3: You had to wait for the radio to play your favorite song.
0: Yes. What a concept. But yeah, one other reminder, Danny, the phone isn't going to shut off automatically. It's not going to disappear out of your hand at 8 o'clock at night or 9 o'clock at night. The TV isn't going to shut off automatically. It's one of those things you can maybe set a reminder on your phone at whatever time, 8 o'clock, 9 o'clock, and then just follow through with that commitment. Okay, I'm turning this off, opening the Bible, and going from there. But thank you so much for calling in today. And if everybody watching and listening can pray for Dani in her spiritual growth. 888-564-6173 is our number today. Here are two questions that were submitted online from the same person. Robert and Alicia had a question about John 11, where Jesus raises Lazarus from the dead. They ask, what are the various views for John 11 when it says that Jesus was greatly moved and troubled, and the actual Greek also means to sternly warn in other places? What was Jesus strongly bothered and troubled by? I've heard their lack of belief, but I don't see how he would expect them to believe so radical a view enough to be bothered. But I also heard that he experienced their suffering and might have been severely bothered that humanity had to suffer so badly. Hence, he right away said, take me to where he is buried. Lazarus is buried. Then the verse, Jesus wept, as him joining in our shared experience of sorrow caused by sin and death. What are your thoughts, since I've only read one commentary with this view, but it sounds like the best one I've heard? What do you say, Eric?
3: So Dylan Thomas wasn't a Christian, but his, probably his most famous poem is called The Dying of the Light. And the refrain throughout the poem is, do not go gentle into that good night. Rage, rage against the dying of the light. And when I think of that poem, when I read that passage sometimes, because I think there's a deep troubled. I think there's empathy for his friends who are grieving the loss of their brother. But I do think Jesus is raging in that moment against the reality of death, the effects of our sin, the darkness in this world, his brokenhearted friends. I think Jesus is deeply troubled by the fallenness of the world in that moment. And he's raging against the darkness. He's raging against the dying of the light. And I mean, the word is, you can use it for a snorting horse. There's an anger to it. It's not just sadness. It's not just being troubled. He's like a warrior going into battle. And I remember I played football for 16 years, and boy, we would get ready to go to war. And I think that's part of what's going on there. Calvin has a great passage where he talks about Jesus as the champion who is taking on death and hell and sin as a victorious warrior. And I think that's a lot of what's going on there.
0: What do you think, Brian?
2: Yeah, that's great. I think absolutely. And I think, the person who asked the question, I think they got it right when they said, some say Jesus is upset at the people around him. No, that's not where his anger is directed. I think, like Eric's saying, it's directed at the catastrophe that's happened to the creation that he loves. And this is where, of course, he's going to face death head on himself. So that's all kind of right there, in that moment as he's facing it with Lazarus.
0: Robert and Alicia, thank you for sending in your question through the Pastor's Perspective Facebook page using Messenger. I don't think there's enough time to read your other questions. Sorry, I thought I'd have time to read both of them. I could read the question, but I don't think there'd be enough time to give you a good answer. So we'll maybe save that one for some other time. And you guys that are on the phone right now, sorry that we couldn't get to you, but we'll be back tomorrow between 3 and 4 p.m. Pacific time. Start calling about 7 minutes before 3. That's when we open up the phone lines, and we'd love to hear from you. Eric Tonnes, teaching pastor at Grace EV Free Church in La Mirada and professor at the Talbot School of Theology at Biola University. Thanks for joining us today, man.
3: You're welcome. I love doing this with you guys. I'm so grateful for both of you and for the people calling. You're both so good at this. I really appreciate it.
0: Thanks, man.
2: It's mutual, Eric. We enjoy it so much when you're on. So
0: yes,
2: thank you.
0: For sure. And Brian Broderson, of course, pastor emeritus at Calvary Chapel Costa Mesa. Thank you for being on. And we'll talk to you tomorrow, I believe. And everyone else, yep. Thanks for watching and listening today to Pastor's Perspective. God bless.

0: 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Well, K-Wave family, we are so blessed by the pastors and teachers that we have here at Calvary, at K-Wave, our surrounding friends. And it's so cool that we can come together on a program like Pastor's Perspective and inquire of the deeper revelation of God's word and what it means to be a Christian and how does a Christian live and am I really a Christian? We love answering questions and helping people, guiding people in their walk with Jesus into deeper levels of knowledge, intimacy, revelation. And it's so cool. I love Pastor's Perspective because it really shows what the body is for. We're called to edify one another, to love one another, and to walk with one another. And walking with each other is really the key to living a fulfilling life as a Christian. Coming up next, we have Focus on the Family with Jim Daly. 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
6: Today on Focus on the Family with Jim Daly, we'll be hearing more from our panel of guests, Jody Jackson-Tucker, Lisa C. Qualls, and Betsy Kilstra, about God's redemptive hand and how we can bring healing to and through adoptive families. 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I'm John Fuller.
4: John, our goal at Focus is simple. 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I think people get that if you've listened regularly on YouTube or podcast or the broadcast. Mm-hmm. And we're here for you. And we started a conversation last time about adoption and foster care work. And we have three special guests with us that really have been impacted in their lives by those contours of the family. Mm-hmm. And it's just part of what God does to pick up the pieces, to mend us back together and move us toward a healthy, whole life in Him. That's the goal. And we are going to pick up that conversation. Adoptive families have some very specific needs, and I would say emotional and spiritual needs. And we're going to continue talking about those today. Yesterday, we talked about healing from the wounds of abandonment and grief and loss. And I would recommend that you go back and go to the website, pick that up. 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So do listen to our last conversation. I think you'd be blessed by it.
6: Mm-hmm. Yeah. And our guests have together written a really great resource. 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
4: Lisa, Jody, Betsy, great to have you back. Thanks for being with us.
7: Sure. Thank you.
4: Jody, let's pick it up from where we left off last time. And again, people mm-hmm. need to go back and listen to that. Mm-hmm. But you left us with both a tough story and then a beautiful little God wink at the end about your necklace.
7: Yes.
4: Your scripture, the scripture that talks about God replacing a stony heart with a heart of flesh.
7: Yes.
4: And that's what that is. But you found that jeweler on the beach after you were swimming, and it sounded like you were there in desperation.
7: I was. You know, as an adoptive parent, it can be easy to fall into the lie that we are responsible for the healing of our children.
4: Sure.
7: There's so many good materials now. We've all learned about trauma-informed care and attachment parenting. And that's also a heavy weight to carry when you're an adoptive parent. When you see the brokenness and the suffering that your children have experienced, and you're carrying the weight of that. And I had to realize that it was Jesus who could heal me and my child and release that entirely to him. You know, there can be talk in our adoption community about how challenging it is in an adoptive family. And it can be difficult, but as a mother, I've come to realize it's obedience over outcome. I stepped into this life out of obedience to Jesus. He called me to it, and I did it out of obedience to him. But then I started to forget that he was also the author of the outcome. And so while my child may be struggling, Jesus has a plan. And it's through our suffering, as each of us has shared. It's through our suffering. It's in those moments where he meets us. And so we cannot shield our children from everything that they must go through. But he has a plan. He's in charge of the outcome.
4: Yeah.
7: And that's why I appreciate so much, particularly Betsy's work with these prayers that she has blessed my life with, of how I can pray for myself and pray for my children, whether they're still in the home or not, that redemption is there through prayer.
4: You know, Jody, that applies to bio kids too.
7: Yes,
4: I mean,
7: absolutely.
4: This is any kind of situation where your children, whether bio or adopted,
7: yes,
4: are struggling. And I, if you allow me, I just want to dig in a little more to understand that feeling. I mean, the desperation of a mom whose child is not behaving. When you say outcome, they're not moving in the direction that you desperately want them to move in, whether for them it's self-harm or just that continued affliction of where they're coming from, and they're not getting over it, and you're at your wit's end to figure out, how do I help? And then, and I'm making those assumptions, and then it turns, you turn it on yourself, that I'm no good, that I'm inadequate, I'm not equipped, I'm not the mother I thought I was, I don't have the capacity. You get the idea.
7: Yes, absolutely.
4: Speak to that desperation, because I think many moms listening and watching are going to say, that's me. I'm right there right now.
7: Yes. Well, first of all, we have to think of it not as how the child is behaving, but that the child is suffering. They're continuing to suffer from the circumstances that created them to need to come into your family.
4: Now, in that context, and I experienced this with Jean and I both with foster care, you're at your wit's end. And then you start, you know, doing things that aren't in line with loving that child. I'm not talking about abuse, but it's attitude, little things like, man, could they not get over this? What's happening? You're talking about flipping the script there so that you get away from that kind of if-then outcome and you just start loving them.
7: I think as adoptive parents, it's easy for us to try to be looking for the next tool, the next resource, the next therapy program. And sometimes that's enough and all those things are good. But really, every single day, I just have to put my child at the feet of Christ.
4: Yeah. You have to do that with what they're doing, though. That's what I'm getting at. You have to become comfortable with the mess, if I could say it that way. And that's a hard thing to do, because we want to tidy the mess.
7: Yes.
4: We, as parents.
7: Well, Bible stories are quite messy, I've learned. And there's a lot of stories about foster care and adoption in the Bible that I came to see when I was in seminary. And so when I see how God wrote about those stories, they're long stories. We have to take the long view.
4: Yeah.
7: Moses was 40 when he killed the Egyptian. Moses, an adopted child, was 40. I thought he was a rebellious teenager. And when I learned he was 40, I thought, Lord, this is going to go on forever.
4: Yeah, right. I can't get on top of this.
7: Yes. But look at the story that God was writing with Moses' life. Yeah. And that's one of my favorite Bible stories. Mm-hmm. And it encourages me that in our families, we have to take the long view. And I think it's important also to recognize that I don't just want healing for my family. I want healing for the birth family of my children as well. And that's why it was such a joy and blessing to collaborate with Lisa and her courage in sharing her story. Yeah. Because we are all connected. We're all connected. We have been connected by a sovereign God. I will always be connected to my children's birth family. And I want that healing and that knowing of who they are in Christ as much for them as for our family.
4: Well, even with the Moses story, of course, him being cast down the Nile and in essence being adopted, right?
7: Yes,
4: that
7: exactly.
4: whole component. And then
7: exactly.
4: what he was dealing with,
7: yes.
4: not really being Egyptian, but being
7: Correct.
4: Exalted
7: the
4: in that culture.
7: Same identity struggles yeah. that we see in our kids.
4: Right.
7: Exactly.
4: So, Lisa, let me ask you, adoption is difficult for the whole family. And I would say foster is as well, as yeah. we've experienced. So I put these two kind of together. Adoption is a much longer, obviously, commitment, a lifelong commitment to these children. But you have elements of it with foster care as well. But there can be some damage done to your bio family, and you have to take that into account and manage it, as we were just talking about. Now you're feeling bad that your bio son doesn't feel like he's getting your attention because the adopted child needs so much time and attention. But just speak to all the dynamics of that and how we find healing, whether we're mom, dad, adopted child, bio child who now has a new, you know, roommate in his bedroom and he's trying to figure out what's going on here. But speak to all those realities.
8: Well, speaking as an adoptive mom, I think the experience of the siblings, I call them the unseen siblings, is really significant. Yeah. And you know, often these kids, they make a lot of sacrifices. Sometimes some real suffering comes because, you know, we're bringing children with significant wounds into our families. And I always tell people that we didn't do it very well. You know, we were so consumed by the needs of our new children because we adopted 4 children from Ethiopia. Mm. We were so consumed by their needs that we sort of lost sight of the needs of our other children. And we had to refocus and really seek our kids' forgiveness, actually, and make a new start with a lot of things to put more support around them.
4: Yeah.
8: When we couldn't give it, we actually changed to a new church that had a really strong youth program where the youth pastor could support our kids. There were so many different things that we did.
7: Jim, you and I both have been involved with a national adoption conference, and that's where I first met you. And one time they asked my biological daughter if she would serve on a panel to talk about what it was like being an adoptive family. At this point, she was in college, and she had 5 younger siblings who had all been adopted. And a lady in the audience raised her hand and asked my daughter, we're thinking of adopting, and we're worried about how it will impact our biological children, just what you're bringing up and what I've learned a lot through Lisa's work about. And I'll never forget, this is what my daughter said. She said, remember, your job as a parent is not to make your children's life comfortable. Your job as a parent is to make your children more like Christ. And I thought, okay, that's a wrap. I'm done here.
4: Yeah. Well, the fact that she caught that.
7: She got it.
4: Showed a lot of maturity.
7: She got it.
4: For her age.
7: Yes. You know. And even though she had experienced some of the same things that Lisa's kids had experienced and gone through a lot with her parents and with her family, she reminded us, this is why we do this. We're trying to make our families more like Christ.
6: Yeah. Mm-hmm. This is Focus on the Family with Jim Daly, and our guests today are obviously speaking right from their hearts. 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

0: is a shameful person, and I can't somehow get rid of it. So it sort of becomes a lens through which you see life, is just as a shameful person.
1: What was your journey, you know, in experiencing that? How did you overcome that? How did you do self-talk to say, okay, Lord, I know this is not who I am? It's hard for many people to simply do that. Mm-hmm. How did you get from that shame, the feeling of shame, being part of your identity, to being able to better understand it was not your fault? Mm-hmm. The fact that you were adopted was not your fault. I mean, you're a little baby.
0: Right.
1: I mean, what yeah. could you have contributed
0: what
1: to
0: could
1: that?
0: I have contributed, yeah.
1: But how do you get there when that voice of shame has been ringing in your head yeah. for years?
0: It's a great question, and it's a painful journey. A lot of times we, in our society, have labeled it more low self-esteem than we have shame. But there are different feelings, and shame is really the better word. I think for years, it was like just a dark shadow that affected my life. Like, I'm never good enough. What, I don't belong. All of those messages that the enemy tells you and you agree with because you don't know any better. And little by little, as the word began to get into me, and then I had this encounter when I was about 10 or 11 years old, just walking home, and I just saw Jesus on the cross. And it was like he was just there saying, I did this for you. You're okay. You're mine. And that just changed for me.
1: So that's when it made sense.
0: That's when it made sense. And it changed for me the way I felt about myself. Mm. All of a sudden, I felt like I am going to be okay.
1: Right.
0: This was a turnaround in my identity. And so that was the beginning. And then the word, of course, fed into my life. And I just began to, there were many times I cried out to him. Yeah. Shame, I didn't quite know how to identify it. I just felt like there's something wrong with me.
1: Right.
0: How can I ever get right? And it was a little by little journey. And I just felt like somehow I'm going to make it.
1: Yeah.
0: It's going to be all right. It was a huge shift for me.
1: A turning of the corner.
0: It was a turning of the corner.
1: That realization that you are loved by God and you're seen by God.
0: Yeah, and I'm seen.
1: Yeah.
0: And I felt like, oh, he's written my whole story.
1: Yeah.
0: And he's right here and he knows me.
1: Yeah.
0: And he knows all of my struggles. He knows all of my ugliness, and
1: so
0: he still loves me.
1: And it's so, boy, that's where everybody needs to get to.
2: I mean, yes. Yeah, and every one of us.
1: Then when he says, my burden is light.
0: Yeah.
1: Now you're feeling a light burden of the Lord. And that shame and that guilt is gone, and it's not who you are, and the deceiver has been whispering in your ear.
0: That's so
1: well said. You know, he comes
0: to
1: steal, kill, and destroy.
0: Yeah.
1: And he'll whisper all of it into your ear.
0: And that, I'm so glad you said that, because that gave me ammo.
1: Yeah.
0: That gave me ammunition when those voices came back and I said, no,
1: right.
0: I've seen and heard the Lord.
2: And and I think we want to encourage these young pregnant women or birth moms that the Lord is looking upon them with love. They are precious to him. They are loved. And he's going to carry them, whether it was decades ago or whether it's now, you know, he's going to carry them. And there will be sorrow.
1: Yeah. Jody, Lisa alluded to this idea of isolation. Mm-hmm. But what can we practically do? You talk about building
2: so
1: a community.
2: How do you wake
1: up one day and go, okay, I need to build community around me. What does that look like?
3: It's so important to find other adoptive parents who are going through the same experience, for your children to know other adopted children, for your foster kids to hang out with other foster kids. Both Lisa and I lead communities that are welcoming to these parents, and we would welcome you in. It's incredibly important. And even for biological children in an adoptive family. But at the end of the day, I want to make sure to say that while we've talked about a lot of the challenges, and we do talk about the challenges in those communities, what we share in those communities

0: is adoption has been the greatest gift to my life. I wouldn't change it for anything. God adopted me, and becoming an adoptive parent, and my children are treasures. They're treasures, and they're treasures to our biological children as well. We wouldn't be who God meant us to be without them. And so coming into those communities, you can find other people who can reframe the hard, help you take the long view, get the support you need from someone who truly understands. And there's retreats available now for foster and adoptive parents. Get that community you need so you can flip the script and start to see the beautiful redemption that's being written through your story. Our families are biblical families.
1: Oh, sure.
0: We're all adopted
1: yes. into the kingdom yes. of God, right?
0: Yes,
1: so
0: exactly.
1: We're all in that spot. Lisa, we're nearing the end here, and I just want to make sure people have a good idea of what do I do. Speak to those listening who were never a part of adoption and aren't feeling called to adoption. How can they come alongside adoptive parents to help them be successful in this endeavor? This is the one thing that, man, the early church, this is what they did. They picked up those babies at the Roman dumps. They brought them home. Yeah, guess what? There were unwanted pregnancies 2,000 years ago. Some things are not new under the sun, right? And it was the Christians who went, gathered those children who were just left there to die through exposure, brought them home. I'm quite certain the church came around those families to say, okay, let's take care of these kids. But speak to, what do I do if I'm living in a normal biological family?
2: There are so many things that people can do to support adoptive and foster families, from the small things to the big. You know, I always tell people, think about what is a life-giving way that you like to serve. Maybe you have a child who's playing soccer, and you can pick up this other kid and take him to every practice, because those parents are too overwhelmed. They cannot sign their kid up for soccer. It can be that easy. It can be doing someone's laundry for them. It can be mentoring one of the biological children in the family, coming alongside them. I mean, the options are endless, and I think it can be super practical. It can also be financial. Foster and adoptive families are tapped out financially.
1: Yeah.
2: We're seeking
1: time
2: so much
1: treasure.
2: Help for our kids. Yeah. And so I think the options are endless. So it's important, though, to serve in a way that actually you can sustain.
1: Yeah.
2: You know, something that you can do for the long haul. And that's what people did for us. We had people who, I had one friend who picked up one of my adopted daughters every Tuesday after school.
1: Wow.
2: Took her home, fed her dinner, and was like her special person, and everybody at home got a break too.
1: Yeah.
2: So it can be, it doesn't have to be hard, but it can be profoundly important for that family.
1: Let me throw this out to everybody, this concept of forgiveness. I mean, it's running in every direction in this context. So, you know, parents forgiving their daughter, perhaps, Lisa, your position, daughters forgiving parents, adoptive children who are struggling forgiving their adopted parents. I mean, you can run all of the various needs for forgiveness. What do you say about the power of forgiveness in this moment?
3: Okay. Well, Jody and Lisa are looking at me.
1: Here you go.
3: So I'll take off. But first, you know, forgiveness is mentioned from, you know, even in the Lord's Prayer. Forgive us for what we have trespasses, our debts, as we forgive others. So it's non-negotiable. And so we get in there and we realize, okay, I will have to deal with this. It's the hardest thing we have to deal with, I think. And we've written it into every prayer through every chapter of this book to help people realize, okay, what is this really, and what do I need to forgive? But I'd like to speak just a minute to what forgiveness is not, because I think sometimes that's a big block for us. We think, and I just want to say to my brothers and sisters out there, forgiveness is not saying that what happened is all right. It's not saying it's okay. It's saying I'm taking myself out of the judgment seat of judging what has happened, and I'm letting the Lord, I'm turning that over to the Lord, and I'm withdrawing my judgments. forgiveness is also not saying you've got to be back in relationship with whoever has wounded you. You know, and it's also not saying that it's a feeling. It starts as a very difficult decision that we choose because we honor God and we know that's His way. And so we choose to do it and we cry out, God, help me to forgive. And so it's a decision that leads into a process that takes some time and takes God's help to do it.
1: Jody, you have mentioned, I believe this comes from your area of the book, and it sounds odd to even say this, but how do you respond to the idea that love is not enough? Because in Christian circles, we think love is enough. Forgiveness is enough. How can that not be enough, love and forgiveness?
0: God's love is enough. Amen. My love will never be enough. I'm a weak, frail, flawed person. I will never be a perfect mother. And I always have to remember to apologize to my children. I'm not going to get it right.
1: That's good.
0: But that teaches us who is really the source of all love, and that's Jesus Christ, our Savior, and His love is enough. His love is what can heal our families.
1: And that's what you've all found, is the love of God. And I so appreciate the way you've expressed it. What a good discussion we've had, and I'm so thankful for each one of you, the lives that God has given you. You're here today because of what has happened to you and what you've done to heal those wounds and to help others. So thank you for the whole kit and caboodle. We so appreciate it. Thank you.
0: Thank you. Yes.
2: Thank you for having us.
1: And if you're struggling with pain from the wounds of adoption and you need someone to talk to, we have a team of caring Christian counselors available for that purpose. It's absolutely free, so take advantage of it. We want you to. If you want to get involved with adoption or foster care, you can find those resources through our Wait No More program. 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
1: 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Well, K-Wave family, the gift of adoption is exactly that. It is a gift. And I was actually just speaking with a foster mom this week, and she fosters little babies, little infants. And this woman was well into her 60s, probably nearing her 70s, and she's fostering little children. And I thought it was the most beautiful picture of the gospel, because she was doing what she could do to be the hands and feet of Jesus in a space that is so in need of people to step up. How can you partner with adoption, whether that's adopting or finances or foster care or simply by prayer? We all are called to create a safe space for kiddos. And I mean, not saying that's your calling. I'm not saying that everyone is called to adoption, but I am saying that there are ways where we can step up with finances, with prayer, opening up our homes, whatever that may look like, however God speaks to you, to be the hands and feet of Jesus in an area that is so needed. If everyone stepped up, I think we would annihilate the need for adoption in the first place. Coming up next, we have a transforming word with Bill Buffington. 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
6: Humility is something that will bring you low to where you look up for help. But it's sincere. And I'd rather somebody humbly climb their way up spiritually than to just be faking it. And so with the Lord. God don't like it. I mean, if one thing we learn about the Lord through the scriptures is that he don't like fake. Seemed like he was really annoyed at fake. He was more angry at fake Pharisees than he was with prostitutes and tax collectors, who would have been considered the rankest of sinners of his day.
5: You'll hear the phrase on-the-job training quite often. It is one of the scariest but most effective ways to learn a task. Studying books and the theoretical side of a trade is good, but the trial and error of being in the field works best. It tests and humbles you. However, that humility is where the growth occurs. In today's message, Pastor Bill teaches that life, too, will humble you. In that humility, you will learn how to pivot in your failures, how to rely on God, and how to seek his wisdom as you try again. Now here's Pastor Bill in the book of Matthew chapter 16 as he continues his message, Don't Let a Little Leaven Cost You Heaven.
6: We don't change the Bible, amen? We change, right? When the Bible go upside my head, I got to say, wow, okay, all right, Lord, another one. You know, I got to make an adjustment. I don't get to rewrite the scripture or reapply it. I got to surrender and submit to what the word of God is saying. So again, he says, take heed and beware of the leaven of the Pharisees and Sadducees. According to Luke 12, one part of that is the hypocrisy, but we'll see also there's the teaching portion of it as well. And so verse 7 says, and they reasoned among themselves, saying, is it because we have taken no bread? So they're feeling guilty. They're like, why is he telling us about the leaven of the Pharisees? And they think it's about the fact that they forgot to take bread. And I want to point this out. This happens all the time in Jesus' ministry. He's trying to touch on a spiritual thing. And people are always thinking on earthly stuff, right? In this scenario, Jesus is talking about leaven of the Pharisees, and they're saying, oh man, he knows we forgot bread. Dang, he about to get on our case, you know. But this happened throughout Jesus's ministry. Over in John 4, as he was ministering to the woman at the well, he said, "Give me something to drink." She thought he was talking about physical water. He said, "No, the water I'm talking about, if you drink the water I'm talking about, you'll never thirst again." He was talking about spiritual water. When he was talking to Nicodemus, and "You must be born again." Nicodemus said, "Well, I got to crawl back up beside my mama. Like, how does that going to happen?" And so, you know, Jesus was, it wasn't like, not physically, but spiritually, you got to be born again. Later on in John 6, when many of the disciples left Jesus and didn't follow him anymore, he said, "Unless you eat my flesh and drink my blood, you can have no part of me." And again, they thought he was talking about cannibalism. But he was dealing with communion. He was dealing with receiving him. And so throughout his ministry, this was something that would happen. He would deal with spiritual things, and people thought he was dealing with earthly things. We got to be careful about being so minded of these things on this earth that we're missing spiritual lessons when God is trying to give them. He said, "No, I want you guys to beware of this false doctrine, this leaven of the Pharisees." But it says he being aware of what they were thinking. And that should blow your mind. It blow you away. If you're just in front of him, you didn't even say it out loud. You're just thinking, "Oh, man, he's thinking about the bread." And he knows your thoughts and starts answering your thoughts. Would that mess you up? I wish I could do that to my wife or my kids. Be like, "I heard what they thought," and I just like start answering their thoughts. They'd be like, "You'll stop thinking around me. Start taking medication or something," you know? Verse 8, "But he being aware of it said to them, 'Oh, you of little faith, why do you reason among yourselves because you have brought no bread? Do you not understand or remember the 5 loaves or the 5 loaves of the 5,000 and how many baskets you took up, nor the 7 loaves of the 4,000, how many large baskets you took up? How is it that you do not understand that I did not speak to you concerning bread, but to beware of the leaven of the Pharisees and Sadducees?'" So Jesus said, "Man, how are you guys missing this? You know, the one thing you should know hanging out with me is that we don't got to be worried about bread. We just coming off of 2 miracles, you know, 5,000 people and 4,000 people ate. And I made y'all collect the leftovers and take home the fragments." So he says, you know, how is it that you're missing that point still? And so here's something that I want to encourage us with, or I guess, yeah, I'll say encourage us with. There are things that God is teaching us over time. He does expect that we're going to get it. Like, you get it by now, don't you? Like, you understand this by now. I remember when I was younger, I would do this to my mom. And I know some of you guys got kids that may do this. But we was always starving. It was always, you know, and so I'd come home and, "What's with me for dinner?" You know, and my mom was like, "You act like you don't eat every day." I did. I ate every day. But by my behavior, you would think that I must miss a few days. Like, "You're behaving like I don't feed you 2 out of 3 nights a week, you know, or something." So my mom would be like, you knock that off, man. You get fed every day, you know. But the behavior was saying, you know, I'm like, you might not feed me. And so Jesus is saying, "You guys, you know, you know that if it's a matter of food running out, we got that covered. You're with me." That's not what we're dealing with here. And so if there's a lesson that God has been rerunning in your life, This is a new year. Make sure you catch it this year so you can move on to the next lessons, right? Don't be stuck in a cycle of the same lesson. Like, go on and get that lesson so you can move on to the next thing. But he says to them again, "But to beware of the leaven of the Pharisees and the Sadducees." So a little bit about these two groups. The Pharisees were the group that were more legalistic. They kept scores. They followed the rules and regulations. They were the ones that make sure they tithe just the right amount. You know, they had every piece and every part tithe, and they divvy it up with a razor blade. That's the exact portions that you're supposed to get from me. You know, these guys were the legalists in that way, but their hearts, their rules and regulations were big, but their hearts. Jesus said, you guys will follow all these meticulous rules. And then you guys negate the larger matters of love and mercy. And so you guys just missing it far, you know. It'd be like somebody that, you know, read their Bible every day, never miss a church service, but don't love their family. What are you here for then? What are we, you know, what are we taking in the word for if you're not going to go home and live it out then, you know? And there are people that can be like that. They're legalistically following rules and regulations where it's convenient for them, maybe where it makes them feel good or look good. But then in the things that really matter to God, they're not really showing up. We want to be careful not to be those kind of people. Amen. You don't want to be that kind of Christian. You don't be the kind of Christian. And this is common. We're, it's probably one of the struggles in Christianity that people live for show. People do things. They want to be perceived and seen a certain way. And we want to be careful about wanting to be perceived and seen as something that's not true. If we're not doing well, we should be able to say, man, I'm not doing well. Struggling, battling this week, right? If you're doing well, we ought to be able to say we're doing well. But we want to be careful about being those that are putting on. I'm putting on for folks. Present what you really are. And if you want to be perceived to be this, then be that. Make sure you're living that. But what God hates is phony. And that's when he says hypocrites. Don't fake it. I hate that phrase. You know, fake it till you make it. Nah, make it. If you fake it till you make it, you'll just always be a fake and you'll never make it. Now quit faking it and just be real. It's something humbling about having to say how you really doing when you're struggling. Nah, I didn't do well this week. I messed up on this situation right here, man. Pray for me for that. There's something humbling about that, but you know what? Humbling will help you. Humbling, humility is something that will bring you low to where you look up for help, but it's sincere. And I'd rather somebody humbly climb their way up spiritually than to just be faking it. And so with the Lord. God don't like it. I mean, if one thing we learn about the Lord through the scriptures is that he don't like fake. Seemed like he was really annoyed at fake. He was more angry at fake Pharisees than he was with prostitutes and tax collectors, who would have been considered the rankest of sinners of his day. He didn't seem half as annoyed with them as he did with those that were the Pharisees and said those that were pretending. He told them, and later on we'll see it in Matthew, he says, man, you guys are so terrible that you guys travel half the world to make one proselyte, and when you do, you make him twice the son of hell that you are. Them are strong words from Jesus, right? He says, when you guys finally convert someone into your junk, they become twice the son of hell that you are. So one, he's telling them they're going to hell, and now you're taking other people with you. That's not what I'm trying to do, amen? And I hope nobody else here, I hope our hearts are not that. I want to lead to life. I want people that follow me to find their way to Jesus Christ in the realest of ways, amen? And so again, he tells them, like, be careful of these guys. So the Pharisees, these were the legalists with rules and regulations, but their hearts are far, far, far from the Lord. The Sadducees was, the leaven of the Sadducees was not legalism, but liberalism. These guys were, they don't believe in, there's no miracles, there's no angels, there's no resurrection. You know, just all this is just, you know, just help you be a better person. They were lightweight with everything. Nothing was that deep. Nothing was that real. Nothing required you to really do all of that. They were unproving of everything. There's a danger on that side too, because if you're unbelieving, you can't have a relationship with the Lord. And there are angels, and there are miracles, and there has been a resurrection from the dead. Amen. And so their unbelief in these things, their unwillingness to believe in the supernatural was going to keep them from being able to engage with a God who is supernatural. And so we got both of these two groups, right? One group, the Sadducees, where they can see the miraculous. No, I did that. We don't believe that happened. God would say, you're a hypocrite. You're fake. You saw what happened there. Then you got the legalists over here where they're pretending to live higher than they are. God said, you guys are hypocrites too. Fake. And he tells his disciples, you guys, beware of that leaven of those two groups. Beware of being, man, don't become either one of them. Don't become unbelieving. Don't become fake. Don't pretend to be more than you are. And don't be unwilling to believe what I've shown you, what's right in your face about who I am. Beware of the leaven of both these two groups. I titled the message, don't let a little leaven keep you from heaven, because both of these two groups have been kept from Christ because of these things. And the people that believe what they believe will be kept from heaven just like them. So when Jesus is with his disciples whom he loves, he's saying, guys, beware, just a little bit of this falseness will mess everything up. I'm trying to sow into your hearts. And so he warns them as he warns us, and any good shepherd also will warn and protect the sheep. Amen. And Jesus is loving the disciples. He's warning them here. And so again, verse 8 now. But Jesus, being aware of it, said to them, "Oh, you of little faith, why do you reason among yourselves because you have brought no bread? Do you not yet understand or remember the 5 loaves and the 5,000, how many baskets you took up, nor the 7 loaves of the 4,000, how many baskets, large baskets you took up? How is it that you do not understand that I did not speak to you concerning bread, but to beware of the leaven of the Pharisees and Sadducees?" Then they understood that he did not tell them to beware of the leaven of bread, but of the doctrine of the Pharisees and Sadducees. And so I want to point this out as well. So in Luke's gospel, he said that it was the hypocrisy of them. Here, as he comes to an end, he said it was the doctrine, the teaching, because the Pharisees and Sadducees, they were teachers. They were teachers of the law. They were interpreting things for other people. They were teaching things. He says, beware of their doctrine. Beware of their teaching. Because like we said earlier, wrong teaching will lead to wrong belief, will lead to wrong practice. And so if you got someone that's unwilling to believe in miracles, so they teach that miracles aren't true, well, everybody that believes what they have taught are going to be, you know, they're going to be left where they are. If you got someone like the legalist that, you know, they're teaching that you got to live a life that's beyond what you can live, and then they're faking like they're actually believing it, and then they lead you to live a life as fake as theirs, right? Jesus says, you guys put burdens on people that you can't even carry yourself. That means you're requiring people to live at a level that if they were to inspect your life, they would find that you're not even able to live up to that level. You fake. You fake and making fake disciples at the same time. So Jesus says, hey, it's their doctrine. And so I do want to say something to us about doctrine and what it means and why it's so important to Christian living and Christian life. Doctrine simply means teaching. Amen. And where should we get our doctrine from? What can we do with in a world in which we live where there's so much false doctrine? And again, I'm going to explain why doctrine is important. Doctrine is teaching. And as we receive teaching, hopefully we live according to what we're being taught. Doctrine will be taught, and then I'm going to believe based on what I've been taught, and I'm going to live in response to it. So how I'm fleshing out my life in the Lord is based on the doctrine that I'm taking in. If I'm getting good doctrine and I'm an obedient disciple, I'm going to be living a solid Christian life. If I'm taking in bad doctrine, false doctrine, even if I'm living it out to the T, I'm living out bad doctrine, false doctrine. So I'm failing. So doctrine becomes critically important. So then, man, how does a believer know the difference between good doctrine, false doctrine? What are we to do? How do we protect ourselves from false teachers? How do we identify them? Anybody here has ever been messed up in a bad church or under bad teaching? What are some things that we can do to be careful about these things? Number one, you pray. Pray. If you're going to go to a new church, if you move somewhere and you're praying about, pray, Lord, I want to be where you want me to be. Some people find churches, they go, and I'm going to go to where somewhere it feels good to me. Don't do that. Now you pray. And you go and you visit and you go and you pray. And Lord, show me where to take my family. Show me where to go and be fed the word. But you pray as you go. Then, number two, you want to be a Berean, right? So you want to check out what pastor is saying by the word of God, right? Over in Acts, when Paul went to the area where the Bereans were, it says that they were more noble because they didn't just take Paul's word for what he was saying. They went back and checked it. Now, they weren't being mean or disrespectful to the apostle Paul. They were just saying, look, we just want to make sure what you're saying is legit, bro. And Paul wasn't offended by it. He was blessed by it. Paul said, man, look, I like these guys. They taking God's word serious, that they, after I left, they took everything I said and they went and checked it out for themselves and made sure that it was so. That's over in Acts 17, 10 through 15. And so you be a Berean, right? Listen to the sermon, listen to the statements. Sometimes guys that have their Bible open and be preaching, but they're making statements that ain't nowhere in the Bible. And people missing it because, no, he's out there with the Bible. No, but he opened up his Bible and then he's been talking for 30 minutes and nothing he's saying coming from the Bible. You got to be careful. I watch these guys do some of these guys must have went to some magic school because they do it massively. They open it up. They give you a text. They'll bring you up on a topic and then they depart from the scripture and they just start telling you whatever they want to tell you about it. And then people be like, that's why I'm not a fan of the super hype amen church. You know why? Because sometimes people just want to shout. And you say, hey, amen. And you say, dog kibble. Amen. You know, it seems like anything they say, people just go to shouting. And it's like your intellect is turned off, right? What is he saying? Like, you can't amen that. Kill all the cats. Yeah. You know, and it seems like anything is just going and people are just running with it. I don't like that environment because I feel like part of that environment is to shut off your intellect and just get you in an emotional, whipped up state. If you go to school, you got to be focused. You got to pay attention for a little bit, you know? And so we need to learn that same discipline when it comes to the study of the Word of God, because this is not an emotional thing. This is doctrine. It may impact me emotionally. There are times where I'll be up here crying. Sometimes I consider the gospel and what God has done for me and his mercy and his grace. And I might get mushy and my wife is like, knock it off. You're crying too much, you know, but I'm not, my goal is not to stir you up emotionally. I want us to get this. I want to know this in my heart, in my spirit. I want to know what the Word of God says because doctrine is teaching from God. And it's the foundation for the life of the believer, what we're going to do, how we're going to live, what we're going to believe. The other part is, so we got pray. You want to be a Berean, right? So you're discerning. And then we want to do it in community, right? So I want to be around other people I trust, other solid brothers and sisters. I want to bring them in. So over in Acts chapter 2, as God was doing his work in the early church, it says in Acts 2:42 that all those that got saved in Jerusalem, they continued steadfastly in the apostles' doctrine, fellowship, breaking of bread and prayer, and they went from house to house. And so even as you're taking in doctrine, you know, it's something that you want to make sure that you got other people that are solid and sound that I could chop it up with these guys. Let me make sure what I'm hearing is me run this by. I want to talk. I got a group of guys that do we all see this the same way? You know, it's that important, right? For me, there was a point where God was leading me out of more of our traditional churches. That's where I went when I first got saved. I was listening to solid teaching, but I was going over here to this church and I was seeing that, man, it's not a cult, right? There's some foundational things that were helpful and healthy. And when I was a new believer, and I knew nothing, I learned some things. I was helped. So I don't want to just like trash it. I was helped. I got going in my walk with the Lord in this environment. However, as I was growing over here, I couldn't help but look at just all the things that were being done that weren't biblical and things that were biblical that weren't being done. And how many things we practiced that I couldn't show you a shred of evidence in the Bible for why we do it that way. And so my heart was like, man, God, I want to get somewhere that's doing it like the Bible says do it. And it was hard to find. It was hard to find. And in our community, it was hard to find somewhere where I could look at all the practices and say, we're doing what the Bible says to do. But that became my, you know, I feel like God was like, but you got to find somewhere healthy to get your family to. I thank God for that decision. I look at what it did for my wife and myself, what it did for my kids, what it did for me personally, how important it was that we were in a church where the doctrine and the practice were, not that everybody was perfect. There's no perfect church with all perfect people. But just in general, the things that we're studying, saying, and doing line up with the Word of God. That is so critically important, you guys. And so while Jesus is warning his disciples, man, be careful of the leaven of the Pharisees and the Sadducees. Beware of being a hypocrite. Beware of being, you know, so legalistic that you're pretending to be better than what you are. Beware of being so liberal. You're unwilling to operate in faith and believe me for the supernatural. Beware of all of that mess. Beware of their doctrine. Beware of their teachings. And as I'm being aware, as I'm weary of what's false and what's wrong, I also got to find what's true and what's solid. And I got to cling to it. And so I want to be, you want to pray. Don't discount the fact that you are God's sheep and he will herd his sheep where they're going to be loved and fed. And if you're careful to seek him about where you go, he'll lead you where you're supposed to be. So don't just go to church. Don't just show up somewhere and don't just listen to any and everybody. Pray. God, give me discernment on this. This seems good, but there's something amiss. There's something's not clicking. Pray about it. Lord, show me what's missing here so I don't get caught up following the wrong people, going after the wrong things. Prayer is important. Prayer says, I believe that God will lead me and I want to be led by him. So pray. Second, be a Berean. And what people are saying from pulpits and Bible studies and YouTube pages or whatever, just check it out with the Bible. Make sure that the Bible actually says that. And in this context, that's actually what it means, what these people are saying. Check it out by the word of God. And thirdly, Acts 2:42, find you a community of faith. Find you some other men and women that love the Lord and love the Bible, that when you hear something, you can say, hey, bro, I would listen to this guy. Let me show you real quick. And see within your group, anybody else, you know, it's not just your discernment. You got other people to bounce things off of. And I think these are things that will help us beware of the false doctrines and things that are out there. Because false doctrine lead to false practice, and it'll move you away from God instead of moving you to God. Where good doctrine will lead to right practice, and it'll lead us into intimate places with Jesus. That's where we want to be. Amen.
5: 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But immediately after giving his life to Jesus, he left that lifestyle behind. He then had a heart for sharing the gospel with the sinful and downtrodden because he understood what it was like to be in their shoes. 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

0: 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Up next, we have The Alternative with Tony Evans. Tony Evans is the real deal. 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
1: 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Now, I want you to know that God's promises are given to us, but there is an inference that God is asking us to seek them, to knock into them, and to ask for them. There is a reality that when we put forth prayer into the heavens, God's promises become highlighted to us. Imagine a bunch of his promises are all around you, and the only thing you need to do to grab a hold of them is begin to pray into them. Prayer is the communication. 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He loves you, and he loves it when you pray. I'm Pastor Jesse from Presence OC in Costa Mesa. 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
4: ProPublica wants you to believe that pro-life laws are killing women with ectopic pregnancies. 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The abortion industry stripped away every medical safeguard and then blames pro-life laws for the consequences. What's putting women in danger isn't protection for the unborn. It's the abortion industry and their reckless mail-order abortion scheme.
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7: Once the Supreme Court rules, all other viewpoints become irrelevant. What the Supreme Court is to the laws of our land, the Bible is the supreme authority of God's revelation in history. There is no higher appeal that you can appeal to than the Word of God. I want to talk a bit about the authority of Scripture. There are many ways we could go at it. I have chosen this one in John chapter 8 because it brings together a number of facets. And I want to center in on one phrase that's located in verse 35. Jesus says, if ye called them gods, referring to a quote, I'm going to explain that in a moment, to whom the word of God came. And then he throws in a phrase that's kind of like just thrown in. He says, and the scripture cannot be broken. That phrase, the scripture cannot be broken. Jesus says that the Bible, this word scripture, is a reference to the Bible, cannot be abrogated or rendered void. What he says is the Bible is irrefragable. To be irrefragable means that it cannot be voided out. It cannot be overruled. It cannot be censored. It is, in fact, inerrant. It can't be abrogated. Why? Because it's from God. It is a statement about the finality of divine authority. The Bible cannot be annulled. It doesn't matter whether you agree with it or disagree with it. It doesn't matter whether you like it or don't like it. What this means is, Jesus says, which is an important phrase of itself, that either we will receive the Bible as completely reliable and trustworthy on every matter that it records, affirms, and speaks, or else we will look at it simply as a collection of inspiring words. Now, that distinction becomes very important. Many people believe the Bible to be words from God, but not the word of God. Now, God does not simply want to give you inspiration from his word. He wants you to experience the authority of his word. Everybody who's ever tried to destroy it has been destroyed first. Every culture that has banned it, the cultures died before the Bible died. That's because it can't be broken. In the same way as I said that referees are the final authority, they're only the final authority because they have a rule book that governs the game. So it is, the Bible is God's rule book, but it is also God's voice. This is a very important passage. Verse 30 says, Jesus is talking. He says, I and my Father are what? Are one. He says, God and I are one. Verse 31, and the Jews took up stones to stone him. They love to throw stones at Jesus. They picked up rocks to throw at him. Jesus answered and said, I showed you many good works from the Father. For which of them are you stoning me? Why you want to hurt me? What have I done to you? I've only done good things. The Jews answered. Now watch this. This is very important. For a good work, we do not stone you. We're not stoning you because you've done bad things. But for blasphemy. Well, what did I say? Because you, being a man, make yourself out to be God. And they wanted to kill him because Jesus was claiming a position and an authority that they said no man should be able to claim. And you're right, no man except the Son of Man should be able to claim it. And he claims and establishes his own divine authority. He does this throughout scripture. In Matthew 28:18, he says, all authority is given to me in heaven and on earth. He makes this claim to deity. In fact, even in Matthew chapter 9, I'll just read it very quickly to you. Matthew chapter 9, Jesus says in verse 2, he says to this man, your sins are forgiven. And the Jews said, what? Verse 3, and behold, some of the scribes said to him, this fellow blasphemes. So Jesus says, wait a minute. You upset because I said your sins are forgiven, but you weren't upset when I told him to get up and walk. Jesus said, it seemed like to me, anybody who can say you can get up and walk, and that man gets up and walk, you should have no problem with him saying your sins are forgiven, because you need to be divine to do both. So they were always calling Jesus a blasphemer because of his claim to divine authority. In fact, even in this chapter, John 10, look at what he says. Verse 18, he says, "No one has taken my life from me, but I lay it down on my own initiative. You can't kill me unless I want to die. And I have authority to lay it down if I want to. And I have authority to take it up again if I want to. So you can't kill me unless I decide to die today. And even if I decide to let you kill me, which I'm going to do, obviously, for the purposes of the crucifixion, I will decide when I want to get up." Now, you ever tried that? I decide when I'm going to lie down, die. I decide this commandment I received from the Father. And there arose, I guess so, verse 19, a division among the Jews because of these words. And many of them were saying, "He has a demon. He's insane. Why do you listen to him? He's crazy." So he can say he can die only when he dies, chooses to die. He can rise when he wants to rise. This man forgives sins. This man does all this thing. He had just made a blind man see. And now he had really gone out there because now he says, "And I'm God." They object to this statement, which leads him to this statement about the Bible. The scripture cannot be broken. Because in their objection, he says, verse 34, "Has it not been written in your law, I said you are gods? If he called them gods to whom the word of God came, and the scripture cannot be broken, do you say of him whom the Father sanctified and sent into the world, you are blaspheming because I say I am the Son of God?" In other words, he's saying God even recognized human people who were operating under his law. He called them gods, small g. He said that if you're going to call human people who are only declaring the word of God, you're going to give them a high status. How are you going to belittle me when I'm making blind people see? But the point about the scripture is this. Jesus argues his authority as the Son of God using one word from the Old Testament, the word, the small G-O-D, and says the scripture, it cannot be broken. It's authoritative. Now, what's the point? Here it is. If you can't even break one word of scripture, in other words, if you can't even nullify one word, if you can't make one word disappear, if you can't make one word ineffective, if you can't make one word take away its potency, then what's true of one word must be true of all words. All of the Bible, since it goes down to even the words, cannot be broken, then scripture cannot be broken.
8: 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And when Dr. Evans returns in a moment, we'll see how Jesus himself affirmed that unshakable truth. 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
7: The Word of God will outlast you. You won't outlast this. And Jesus claims that the Scripture bears his authority. Let me read to you a verse in Matthew again, Matthew 24, verse 35. Heaven and earth shall pass away, but my words shall not pass away. So what God is saying is the Bible or Scripture, what he says, will outlast history. Well, I guess so, because it prophesies into eternity. So Scripture cannot be broken. Jesus makes a claim of authority. His claim of authority is that he bears deity. Therefore, if he has authority and the Bible is the word of God, the Bible must possess his authority. How much authority does he have? All authority. So how much authority must his words have? All authority. Then how come we're not seeing his authority through his word? Because we're not taking his word as authority. To reject the authority of Scripture is to reject Christ. You can't love Jesus and not give deference to the authority of his word. Because his words have authority. They in fact have his authority. It's said often in the Gospels that Jesus spoke as one having authority. And not like the scribes and the Pharisees. The scribes and the Pharisees had opinions. The scribes and the Pharisees had traditions. The scribe and the Pharisees had ideologies. Jesus spoke as one having authority because he had authority. He didn't need to find out. He knew. What's my point? Here's my point. The Bible loses its authority in your experience. It doesn't lose its authority.

said, he not only said, he preserved it. But the reason why the Spirit is not free to work his supernatural activity in our lives is he's dealing with diluted truth. Do you remember the story of 2 Kings 4, Elijah the prophet, and there was a famine in the land, and the people were hungry, and even the leaders were hungry, and Elijah came and cooked some food. And then it says, and one of the guys went out to the field and found some wild cucumbers, wild gourds. But they didn't look wild to him. They looked like, oh, this will make the soup nice. And he put them in the stew. And so everybody started eating the stew. And then it said, and they started throwing up. And they cried out, there is death in the pot. Because some guy thought he would help out what God had provided. And you wound up worse off. Do you know you can come to church and be worse off? You can go to Bible study and be worse off. Because you don't know it, but you're putting cucumbers in the pot. And it's the cucumber of human opinion. Whenever you go to anything that is an addition to what God says, you are diluting what God says and therefore diluting the experience of its authority in your life and thus delaying your victory. Because the word of God is sure, settled in heaven. Opinions come a dime a dozen. You'll notice there's talk shows everywhere now. Good Lord. I didn't know people had that much to talk about. And it's really not that much. It's like the same things just done different ways. You know, human viewpoint, babble by the hour. God can give you a bottom line quick. You want to have a 1 hour discussion. Whenever you add to or take away from God's truth, you are diluting divine authority. There was an umpire in the old Negro baseball league named Bill Clem. Bill Clem was a big, huge guy. And on one time, true story, the score was tied. It was the bottom of the ninth. There was a man on third. The batter hit the ball in the infield. It's the bottom of the ninth. So if this guy on third got in safe, then of course the home team would have won the game. So the ball was hitting the ground in the infield. The man on third blitzed home. He's running home hard as he could, and he slid. He slid in the home plate. It was real dusty, so dust flew everywhere. Catcher tried to tag him out. Catcher hit the ground too, and it was dust everywhere. The home team came out of the dugout cheering, safe, safe, safe. Because the visiting team ran out. He's out, he's out, he's out. And they're shouting. One team is shouting safe, the other team is shouting out. Bill Clinton, he took off his face guard and threw it down and said, everybody shut up, because he ain't nothing till I say what he is. You got people on this side telling you to do this. You got folk on this side telling you to do that. You going, you don't know which side to go to. Everybody be quiet. And let me tell you how it is. I am the bottom line. So in closing, what do we say? Take your Bible out of your spiritual museum. It's not impressive because you carry it. Or because you have it sitting in your car. Anybody have Bibles in their car? You ride with a Bible in your car? Raise your hand. Raise your hand. Tell the truth. All right, don't mean a thing. Or because you got four of them, one for each room. Oh, here's the one, you have it sitting on the coffee table. Biblical authority means that the Bible possesses the right to supremely define your decision making, that God has the right to make up the rules for your life. You know, when I was growing up, you know, what I did from the time I could get out of the house till the time the sun went down is play football. That's all I wanted.

0: to do year-round, no matter what other sport I was doing, I always made time to play football. But let me tell you something I always did. When it was, like, in the community, I brought the football. I brought the football. And the reason why? I wanted a quarterback. Okay? And I wasn't about to, nobody tell me get on no line. No, I'm going quarterback. Why? It's my ball. God says, I want to call the shots. I got the ball. This is my book. How do you call me Lord, Lord, and do not what I say? Jesus, how do you say hallelujah and do not what I say? How do you say praise the Lord and do not what I say? How do you say I'm a committed Christian and do not what I say? How you say, I love the Lord, he heard my cry, and do not what I say. God doesn't want your verbalization. He wants your response. He wants you to do like you do when you're driving your car, you come up over that hill, and you see the police car sitting on the side. That's authority sitting over there. But you act like it. You don't just say, 80 miles an hour, oh, hey. Your heart starts palpitating, you start perspiring, and you try to hit the brake, not too hard, because then it'll become obvious. You try to act like you've been slowing down all the time. That ain't nothing but fear. You know why? Because you run into authority that you respect. So you respond. In other words, the presence of authority creates a response, not an analysis. You know who doesn't respect police cars? Or police criminals? Are you a spiritual criminal? Moving right along, let's... That's who doesn't respect authority? Criminals. In a word, the Bible is authoritative. It means what it says what it means, and it works if you stop mixing it. The problem is, people only want the parts of the Bible that they like. They want sermons to tickle their ears. That's why Paul told Timothy, preach the word, because people are going to be looking to have their ears tickled, because they don't want the truth, they want to feel good. There's nothing wrong with feeling good as long as truth is making you feel that way. But when a lie is making you feel good, then it's illegitimate. We decorate it. We carry it. We acknowledge it. We open it. We read it. We talk to other people about it. It's got high position. It just has no authority. Because we don't allow it to veto anything in our lives. We don't allow it to vote on things we don't like. So we don't see its authority and we don't see its power. All we got is another religious book. You got the position. Talk to me about the authority.
1: 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Well, tomorrow, Dr. Evans explains how God's word goes even deeper cutting through confusion to bring clarity and lasting change. 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

0: 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Well, K-Wave family, I hope you're having a wonderful Wednesday evening, Wednesday night. We've made it almost through half of the week. I feel like when you get to Wednesday, you're like, I can do this, and you can do this. No matter where you are at this moment, no matter what you're doing, tidying up the kitchen after a late dinner with the family, just put the kiddos to bed, or maybe you're on your way to that midnight shift, I want to remind you that you are seen, you are known, you are loved. The God of God, the Lord of Lords, He is on your side and He is fighting for you. Jeremiah 29:11. This is a promise from God, okay? And God's word cannot lie. Jeremiah 29:11 says, "For I know, not I think, not I hope, not maybe if you're good. For I know the plans I have for you, declares the Lord. Plans to prosper you and not to harm you. Plans to give you a hope and a future." My friend, your future is bright, and there is a reason to hope. His name is Jesus. He can pull you out of that pit. He can pull you out of that darkness. He can set your feet upon a rock. He can give you beautiful gifts. God is good all the time. Come on, you know the saying, all the time, God is good. It doesn't mean that your circumstances feel good at the moment. Because life, we go through challenges. But the thing is when you keep your eyes on Jesus, you can watch Him bring peace in the chaos, steadiness in the shakiness. He will turn what the enemy meant for evil for your good and bring you out better on the other side. Your job is just don't give up. Don't make camp in the valley. You're meant to go through the valley. My friend, your best days are ahead of you. If you needed a sign to not give up, this is for you. Don't throw in the towel. You've made it through 100% of your hardest days, and you'll make it through this too. Someone on the other side of your struggle needs your testimony, wants to hear what you have to say, and your victory is their victory. Don't give up. Do it for them. Do it for you, and do it to see the completion of what God has spoken, declared, and promised over your life. Coming up next, we have Gospel and Life with Tim Keller. Don't go anywhere. 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
1: You know, I say that college Jody that Robbie fell in love with was way more fun, I think, than newlywed Jody, who was trying to juggle a job and a house, you know, and a new marriage. And then along comes mother Jody, and mom Jody, you know, is less fun because she's starting to worry. And so I think sometimes Stanley Hauerwas is an expert of some kind. I don't know exactly his degree, but he writes that the challenge in marriage is learning to care for the stranger to whom you find yourself married, because you do wake up sometimes and say, wow, you know, you've changed, I've changed, we're all changing.
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6: Before we go to the Lord's table, we're going to look at, for the last time, the last few verses of chapter 2 of Ephesians. Ephesians 2 talks to us about what the nature of the church is. And we read there, "Consequently, you are no longer foreigners and aliens, but fellow citizens with God's people and members of God's household, built on the foundation of the apostles and the prophets, with Christ Jesus Himself as the chief cornerstone. In Him, the whole building is joined together and rises to become a holy temple in the Lord. And in Him, you too are being built together to become a dwelling in which God lives by His Spirit." This is God's Word. We've been looking at the passage, and we say there's a number of metaphors that Paul uses to explain what the church is, and therefore what kind of lives we have in connection with Christ. We've been spending most of our time on the longer metaphor, which has to do with the idea that Christians, that the church is God's dwelling place, a holy temple. But tonight we take a look at the first of the metaphors in this sentence, in this paragraph. "Consequently, you are no longer strangers," or as the translation we have here, "you are no longer foreigners or aliens, but fellow citizens with God's people." What is that teaching us? There's a lot of profound teaching here, and this is what it is. It makes a negative, then it makes a positive statement. Negatively, it says you are no longer foreigners and aliens. Positively, fellow citizens with God's people. What does it mean? It means this. You are no longer xenoi. The first word is xenoi. It's the word we get our word xenophobia from, which of course means the fear of foreigners. And it really has to do with the personal aspects of being in a foreign culture. Many of you understand this. In a place like New York, you really understand this. In fact, if you're not born and raised in New York and you've moved to New York, you experience to some degree some of this. You know what it's like to be a xenoi. To be a foreigner, this is referring to the fact that there's such a thing as culture shock. When you move into a new culture in which you are not accustomed and you don't really fit at first, it's tremendously exhausting. You don't know the language, and so expressing yourself and understanding what other people are saying takes a great deal of work, far more work than the other people around you are having to expend in order to make basic transactions. You also don't maybe know many of the customs. You may not like the food. And the studies that have been made of culture shock simply say that it's a draining experience. What happens as a result of culture shock are these: isolation. You find it very difficult to pour yourself out. You feel isolated. Secondly, fragmentation. That means you work real hard to have a public life in which you're working in the language of the dominant culture, and you're working to some degree to adapt to the customs of the dominant culture. It's a difficult thing to do. It's very draining. And your public life and your private life are different. And so you experience fragmentation. You experience disorientation, and you experience exhaustion. This is what it means to be xenoi, strangers, foreigners, people that don't fit in the culture. Very exhausting, very difficult. Then the second word, paroikoi, which is translated aliens, has to do with the legal side of being a foreigner. Xeno has more to do with the personal side. This word alien means you are not a citizen. It means you're legally disenfranchised. If you're a citizen in a country, you can vote. If you're a citizen in the country, you can run for office. If you're a citizen in a country, you have certain privileges and rights. And you can redress wrongs because you've got certain rights. Paul was a Roman citizen, and therefore, he had the right to a trial. And when it was discovered, in Philippi that he had been imprisoned without a trial and he was a Roman citizen, they realized what they'd done. His citizenship brought a privilege. He was enfranchised. He was empowered by his citizenship. But an alien has none of that. An alien doesn't have a legal status. An alien doesn't have all these rights to redress wrongs. So when Paul's saying he's talking about xenoi and paroikoi, when it's talking about strangers and aliens, it's talking about people who are disenfranchised legally and in cultural shock emotionally and personally. What's he mean? Why does he talk about this? He says, you became Christians and now you are no longer strangers and aliens. No longer strangers. What is he saying? He's saying two things. First of all, and this is a very profound teaching, he is saying that until you are right with God through Christ, until you believe in Christ, until you've got that connection with Christ, you experience alienation in God's world. It's extremely important and extremely profound, and I'll tell you, it explains things. Until you understand this, you cannot understand the world around you. You can't understand your own, experience. The Bible says God built us and put us into a world, and we were built to obey him. Look at his law. His law tells you about lying and honesty. When you lie, you become alienated because you are going against the fabric of the universe and your nature as it was created. You experience breakdowns. It's like putting milk in your car instead of unleaded gas. It doesn't work. You experience breakdowns. It's like trying to grind diamonds instead of coffee in your coffee maker. It doesn't work. There's laws against lying and dishonesty. There's laws of sex and purity. There's laws that have to do with generosity. There's laws that have to do with forgiveness versus bitterness. There's laws that have to do with service versus selfishness. And until you are submitted to him, until you're rightly related to him, until you're in a relationship of harmony with him, you're experiencing alienation. You are experiencing culture shock. You're a stranger and you're an alien. Modern literature is full of this. Hemingway and Faulkner and Sartre and Camus and all the greats of the middle part of the 20th century, all of their literature is dominated by the plain fact. When you read it, you just know it's true. We don't fit. We live in a world like that. The book Nausea by Jean-Paul Sartre is all talking about, it's in the form of a diary of a man who finds the more he opts for freedom, the more isolated and fragmented he feels. But then if he pulls back and starts to give himself to people and serve people, you see, and try to make do for people and be committed to people, he feels used. If he tries to be nice to people, he's used. If he tries to be independent and selfish, he feels isolated. What the word nausea means is alienation. I'm alienated. I'm a stranger and an alien. I don't fit in the world. Why not? Because the world was built for obedient sons and daughters of the king. And if you're not one, you don't fit. George Whitefield talks about it. He says, when why the animals screech at you, why they bark at you, why they fly away and they growl at you when you come near, they know you have a quarrel with their master. And that's his very picturesque and very metaphorical and not exactly accurate way of saying we don't fit in the world. We experience alienation. Look, a brilliant young French scientist named Philippe was in love with a girl named Francois. They often talked to a pastor about Christianity, and they had rejected Christianity. They fell in love, but they decided that to get married or even to be committed to each other didn't make sense. First of all, when you get committed to one another and you try to be faithful to each other, it's bound to create problems. They saw it. We can find, when we're with each other, we'll sleep together. When not, we can find, and we're some other place, we can find other people to satisfy our sexual needs. Besides that, marriage and commitment would be tough on our careers, and so they decided not to do it. But they'd experienced tremendous trouble in their hearts over it. And at one point, Francois wrote to his pastoral friend, and he said this. He says, I don't know why it's so hard to live without a permanent commitment. My scientific understanding of human nature is that we are the result of a chance happening in the universe. That our desires are the results of genes, instincts, and hormones. So love is an illusion. I never realized how my ideas, however, have drained life of its joy. Now listen, my lover Francois and I can't live on the basis of our own views, even though we're absolutely sure they're true. It's as if we don't understand who we are.
5: 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So what are the stories that our culture tells us about who we are, and do they actually hold up? The Stories We Live By is a new book that Tim Keller began before his death, writing in collaboration with his son Michael. 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
6: What's he experiencing? Exhaustion, fragmentation, isolation. Alienation. He says, I believe that love's an illusion. I believe that this need for marriage and commitment is a silly thing. And yet I find as I reject it, I can't really live on the basis of my own views. He's experiencing alienation. Until, Paul says it. He says, until you're rightly related to God, you're a stranger and alien here. You don't fit. You're out of place. You experience the tension. You experience nausea. That's the reason why. You know, when he says, I can't live on the basis of this view, he's saying, I'm a xenoi. I'm a stranger. I'm out. I don't fit in the universe I believe in. I experience fragmentation. That's the reason the psalmist says, oh, Father, unite my heart to fear thy name. The fear of the Lord unites the heart where there's a fragmentation. Okay, so that's the first thing. Paul is saying, you will experience this isolation, this nausea. You will experience this sense of being out of place, of not having your deepest needs met. You will experience culture shock, disenfranchisement, until you become a Christian. I wish that some of you would see Yes. Your problem has psychological effects. Your problem has sociological effects. But your problem has a theological cause. That's why you feel the way you do. That's why you're experiencing the things that you do. So the first thing Paul is saying here is before you're in Christ, your natural condition is alienation. Second thing, that the essence then of becoming a Christian is a change and a shift in a legal status. Citizenship is a wonderful metaphor. You either are a citizen or you're not. You may prepare for citizenship. You may do a great deal of work in order to get ready for citizenship. You may do a tremendous amount of legal work and language work and all sorts of other things to get ready for citizenship. But there is a moment in which you're not a citizen, and then there's the vow, and then you are. There's no in between. Aristotle said that there can be no mean between two opposites. And when it comes to this, you either are or you're not. Now, you know, every analogy breaks down. Some of you say, well, what about, aren't there various sorts of visas and so on? But you understand what Paul's saying. You read, a legal status is something you either are or you're not. There's no middle ground between zero and the first possible numeric value. What is in the middle between something and nothing? There can't be anything in the middle between something. It's either you're something or you're nothing, but you can't be something between something and nothing. It's impossible. What's in the middle between a vacuum and a non-vacuum? Well, if there's one molecule of air in the vacuum, it's no longer a vacuum. So there's nothing in the middle between a vacuum and a non-vacuum. You either are or you're not. And by Paul using this metaphor, he is trying to push home a radical idea. You are either a Christian or you're not a Christian. Becoming a Christian happens in an instant. You're either dead spiritually or alive spiritually. There may be a lot of preparation. There may be a lot of struggling. There may be a lot of learning. There may be a long process getting up to that point. But the fact of the matter is, right before the moment that you become a citizen, you're still 100% not a citizen. And the minute you take the vow, you are 100%, you are a citizen. And that's what Paul is trying to get across here. There's no middle ground. You're either a Christian or you're not. Because the essence of being a Christian, the essence of becoming a Christian, is a change in legal status. Now, people don't like that. And I'll try to show you why. A lot of people tremendously resist this. They hate this idea that there's no middle ground. You ask many people this, are you a Christian? And what they'll say is, I hope so. I'm trying. But who can be sure? Now, why that answer sounds so plausible? Not because it's logical, but because it's widespread. Are you a Christian? I hope so. I'm trying. But who can be sure? Paul dashes this whole idea. What if I asked you, are you a citizen? What if I asked you if you were married? Same thing. There's a long process coming up to the minute of being married, but until you take those vows, you're 100% not married. The minute you take your vow, you're 100% are married. That's the way it is with legal status changes. What if I said, are you married? And you said, I hope so. I'm trying, but who can be sure? If you heard somebody say that, what would you conclude? You'd conclude A, they don't know what marriage is, and B, they're not. What if I said to you, are you a citizen of this country? And you said, I hope so, I'm trying, but who can be sure? Now, I remember once talking to a pastor who was very, very, and some of you may feel the same way. And it's perfectly understandable because of the way in which Christians have sometimes used this doctrine. I understand your problems. This man once said to me, he hated any talk about being converted. He hated this idea of conversion, this idea that a Christian is someone who goes through a conversion experience. He said, look in your average church and you will see Christianity is a way of life. And people are at all different stages of becoming Christians and being Christians. And nobody, you can't say this person is definitely a Christian, this person is not a Christian. Everybody is subject to degrees. Some people are more Christian, some people are less than Christian. Don't talk about conversion. Nobody's perfect. Don't talk about this idea that you have to become a Christian. This person isn't, this person is. I hate that idea. Now, here's why that's wrong. Paul insists that Christianity is not essentially a matter of morality and goodness. That well-meaning pastor who was so upset with any discussion and talk of conversion, did he see, understanding as it sounded, as flexible and as open-minded as it sounded? Nobody, who knows who's a Christian? See, everybody's at a different point. What he was doing was assuming that Christianity was a matter of morality. And if Christianity is essentially a matter of goodness and morality, then he's absolutely right. That's a matter of degree. But here's the problem. If that's the essence of being a Christian, one of the great problems we all have is the fact that there's lots of folks that completely reject Christianity, completely reject the teachings of Christ, completely reject, and are very good people. Self-controlled. Wonderful people. And then over here you've got, you know what you've got, people that adhere to the Christian message and profess faith in Christianity and seem to be very dedicated to all the teachings of Christianity, and they lack the self-control that the anti-Christian has, and they lack the goodness and morality the anti-Christian has. And it's so perplexing. Here's why it's so perplexing. My grandfather moved here from Naples, and like all in around the year 1900, and like all people who come from another country, he experienced a lot of culture shock, and he had a lot of trouble making himself understood, and he spoke in broken English, and he had a lot of trouble participating in all of the institutions of the new country because he was unfamiliar with them. And at one point, he became a citizen. He wasn't a citizen, and then he was. He wasn't an American, he was 100% not an American, and then he was naturalized and he was American. But he still spoke funny. And he still found the customs difficult. And he still really, in many ways, had not learned how to participate in American society. But don't you see the point? Was he an American or not? Of course he was. He didn't know how to talk American very well. And he grew his entire life. There's the legal, and then there's the actual. But what made him an American was the legal. And what Paul is trying to say is, of course, to live a Christian life means you want to be good. Of course, to live a Christian life means you want to come along and you want to be more like Christ and you want to live an honest life and you want to live a selfless life and you want to live a compassionate life and so on. But what the essence of becoming a Christian is to take that vow.
5: 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Today's sermon was preached in 1993. The sermons you hear on Gospel and Life Radio were preached from 1989 to 2017 while Dr. Keller was senior pastor at Redeemer Presbyterian Church. 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
0: 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Well, Gateway family, I want to let you know that joy is around the corner. The Bible says that he turns our mourning to dancing. The Bible says that his mercies are new every day. No matter what you're walking through, I am believing with you right now that there is joy around the corner. The joy of the Lord will be your strength. The joy of the Lord will be your strength. What does that mean? It means that even in the midst of chaos, even in the midst of trial, in the midst of hardship, you don't have to let your circumstances define your joy, your hope, your faith, your peace, your perspective, your vision, your outlook, your relationships. What that means is you can lean into God, his strength, his peace, his joy, his power. And in that, releasing the pressure off of yourself and choosing to lean into a sovereign, a good, a faithful, a merciful God, then even in the midst of your weakness, he will be strong. That's the secret. I think so many times, even when we don't realize it, we put so much emphasis on us. Me, I've got to do it. I've got to muster up the strength. I've got to be smart enough. I've got to be equipped. I've got to be the best. I've got to fill in the blank. But what if we just look to God and we realize that it's actually him within us that makes anything good possible? Take the pressure off of yourself. Look to God. His word says that his yoke is easy and his burden is light. My friend, joy is around the corner. Coming up next, we have Somebody Loves You with Raul Reese. Don't go anywhere. 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
9: Whatever you're going through tonight, whatever you're facing, whatever you need in your life tonight, the King of Kings is sitting on the throne waiting for you, like Nehemiah, to pray, to ask, and to wait until the answer comes. God wants to answer our prayers. 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

0: Welcome to Somebody Loves You Radio, the Bible teaching ministry of Roll Race in Diamond Bar, California. Today's lesson continues our journey through the book of Nehemiah, and we're glad to have you with us for encouragement to daily step out in faith with the Lord. You'll see that like Nehemiah, when you seek God's face and trust His power, He can help you navigate obstacles that appear to have no workaround and challenges that feel too powerful to overcome. Today's study is titled Nehemiah's Prayer Answered. Here's Roll Reese in the book of Nehemiah.
1: Tonight, if you have your Bibles, turn with me to the book of Nehemiah, chapter 2. If you remember, let's go a little bit back from last week in the book of Nehemiah, when Nehemiah was introduced in the court of the king by the name of Artaxerxes. Nehemiah had been born in Persia, and he had been there when his parents were carried away into captivity, when God punished the people of God for 70 years as King Nebuchadnezzar.

0: And Esther came and made three sieges against the city of Jerusalem. And now Nehemiah's parents are dead. He's been living there since his birth. And now he's probably in his 30s or 40s. And he has been the cupbearer to the king, which was a very different and difficult and dangerous occupation to have at this particular time. Tasting food, drinking the wine, making sure that the king wasn't poisoned. And if he was, then the cupbearer would be the first one to die before the king. And so as Nehemiah is introduced in chapter 1, he receives a report from his brother Hananiah. And he begins to ask him, hey, how is Jerusalem? How are the people there doing? When Nehemiah began to hear about the situation that was going down in Jerusalem, he was crushed with the bad news. And what he did is that he began to pray and to fast and to mourn and to just really wait upon God, because the people were in great distress. Let me read it once again. They said to me, the survivors who are left from the captivity in the province there are in great distress and great reproach. And the wall of Jerusalem is also broken down and its gates are burned with fire. And so it was when I heard these words that I, Nehemiah, sat down and wept and mourned for many days, and I was fasting and praying before the God of heaven. Incredible man Nehemiah was. Now we pick it up in chapter 2. Look what happens. How God answers prayer. And it came to pass in the month of Nisan, in the 20th year of King Artaxerxes, when wine was before him, that I, Nehemiah, took the wine and gave it to the king. And now I had never been sad in his presence before. Notice how he's telling us the story. Now, what's interesting here is that not only is Nehemiah been praying and fasting for 4 months, but this is God's perfect divine time in the history of world history and Jewish history. This is March 14, 445 BC. You say, what's the big deal about that? Well, to us, it's nothing. But this is now the beginning of Daniel chapter 9, verses 24 to 27 of what? Of the 70th week of Daniel. This is the beginning of it, where God will fulfill, remember, 490 years. From the time the commandment was given to rebuild the walls in Jerusalem, this is where it starts. Remember this. From now until the end of the Old Testament, 49 years will be fulfilled. And then by the time Christ enters the city of Jerusalem on a donkey, Matthew 21, 400 years between Malachi and Matthew, called the silent years, where no prophet spoke, but there was history being made by the Persians, by the Roman Empire, by the Grecians. And then there in Matthew 21, when Jesus enters the city in Jerusalem, sitting on a donkey as they're spreading the palms on the floor, and they're waving him and saying, Hosanna, Hosanna. It's April the 6th, 32 AD, 483 years to the T, prophetically speaking, according to Daniel chapter 9, verse 24 to 27. He said 490. Why 483? Because the last 7 years of world history have not been fulfilled yet. That's the last 7 years of world history, called the tribulation period. This is where it all starts, right here in chapter 2. Listen to what he says. This is so incredible. Watch this. Verse 2. Therefore the king said to me, why is your face sad since you are not sick? Good question. This is nothing, notice, but sorrow of heart. And so I became dreadful and afraid. Check this out. Verse 3. And I said to the king, may the king live forever. Why should my face not be sad when the city, the place of my father's tombs, lies waste and its gates are burned with fire? Remember, he's been praying and God says to him, now Nehemiah, speak up. This is the time. I think that we should be able to learn from Nehemiah. There are times to keep quiet and there are times to speak when we pray. Not blabbing off to people what we prayed about, but waiting on God's perfect time. And when it's time, God will say, now speak. And it was perfect timing when he spoke out. Why? Because this is the time where God not only stirs up things, but this is the time where God speaks to the heart, or to the king's heart. And Nehemiah gets what he's been praying for. He says in verse 3 again, and I said to the king, may the king live forever. Why should my face not be sad when the city and the place of my father's tombs lie waste and its gates are burned with fire? Did you notice that he didn't say the city of Jerusalem? Because the king already in the past had worked with that guy by the name of Rehum. He had been working with him, that Samaritan official, in tearing down and oppressing the people. But now God is changing his heart to help the people. Interesting. Here he is. Verse 4. And then the king said to me, what is your request? And so what does he do? I love it. He prayed. He said a quick prayer, dear Lord Jesus. He just bowed down and prayed real quickly. I think we can learn from Nehemiah that Nehemiah was not a sporadic speaking out, but he really had a mission. He really had a purpose. He was seeing the target, not missing the target. Because here we see Nehemiah in this great request that is given. And the king says, whatever you want, I'll do for you. What do you want? And what does he do? He bows his head very quickly. And behind his lips, in quietness, he wants to align himself with what? With the purposes and the will of God, not his will. Let us learn from that. Look what he says. And I said to the king, if it pleases the king, and if your servant has found favor in your sight, I ask that you send me to Judah, to the city of my father's tombs, that I may rebuild it. Wow, that's a big request. He's talking to a guy that helped what? To knock down and to destroy part of the city. Imagine that. Here he's talking to him. Check this out, verse 6. And then the king said to me, the queen also sitting beside me, how long will your journey be? Good question. Notice that. And when will you return? And so it pleased the king to send me, and I set a time before him. Interesting. Can you imagine that? You know how long he would be gone? He would be gone 12 years. 12 years, he would get permission to leave the presence of the king. God's timing. Not only 12 years would he be permitted to go, but the king would send bodyguards with him on his way with letters written by the king's hand and signed by the king's seal so nobody would mess with him. Protection. He said, how long will your journey be, and when will you return? And so it pleased the king to send me, and I set a time before him. You see, this is an opportunity given to him. God gives us so many opportunities that when the opportunity is given, listen, go through the door. Don't wait. If God is for us, who can be against us? But if he closes the door, then don't try to force yourself through the door. Stand back. Wait on the Lord. The door had been shut. The door's wide open. God's sitting on the throne, controlling all the destinies of men and history. We need to remember that. Whatever you're going through tonight, whatever you're facing, whatever you need in your life tonight, the King of Kings is sitting on the throne waiting for you like Nehemiah to pray, to ask, and to wait until the answer comes. God wants to answer our prayers. God wants to use our lives.
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0: Imagine not only Nehemiah receiving permission to go to Jerusalem, but it's prophetical. March 14, 445 BC, the beginning of the 70th week of Daniel, the 490 years that had to be fulfilled, it starts right here in chapter 2, verse 1, and it actually doesn't end in Matthew 21. 483 years are fulfilled when Jesus enters the city of Jerusalem, and then the 1 week left, which makes 490 at the second coming of Jesus Christ. You know what that makes me feel like? Oh, man, it makes me feel so good. Because you know why? You and I can do the same thing. We can pray for such a time as this. And check this out. This is so neat. Verse 7. He goes on to say this. Furthermore, I said to the king, if it pleases the king, let letters be given to me for the governors of the region beyond the river Euphrates, that they must permit me to pass through until I come to Judah. If you can, give me some letters so nobody will bug me and nobody will come against me, and I can have free passage all the way through Jerusalem. All the way through. Nobody will be able to stop me. And check this out, verse 8. And a letter to Asaph, the keeper of the king's forest, that he must give me timber to make beams for the gates of the citadel and that pertain to the temple, for the city wall and for the house that I will occupy. And the king granted them to me according to who? To the good hand of my God upon me. Interesting. Underline that. He's giving glory to God for everything. Not only am I going to give you protection, I'm going to give you the timber, I'm going to give you the money, and I'm going to give you a house. Interesting. And then what? And then check this out, verse 9. And then I went to the governors in the region beyond the river Euphrates and gave them the king's letters. And now the king had sent captains of the army and horsemen with me. And then notice when Sanballat the Horonite and Tobiah the Ammonite official heard it, they were deeply disturbed that a man had come to seek the well-being of the children of Israel. They were mad. They said, oh no, somebody's coming to help them. We got to get rid of this guy. Now you know how Satan feels when you get saved and God wants to use your lives. He becomes like a Tobiah and a Sanballat. And now here comes Nehemiah, and his enemy is there waiting for him. Waiting for him. And so I came to Jerusalem and was there for 3 days. And check this out. The first thing he does, he gets to Jerusalem. He doesn't act like a big shot. He's very humble. He doesn't even tell anybody. You know what a good leader does? He gets to Jerusalem, and at night, he sneaks up with his donkey, and he goes out and examines the problem in the city. That's good leadership. Watch what happens. This is so cool. And then I got up at night, and a few men with me, and I told no one what my God had put in my heart to do at Jerusalem. You see? This is so beautiful. Notice, God already had put something in his heart. And sometimes God will put something in your heart and you don't have to tell anybody. People may think you're crazy, but you know what God has told you to do. And you got to do it. Do it fully. Watch what happens. And I told no one what my God had put in my heart to do at Jerusalem. Nor was there any

for the animal under the pass because it was in shambles. And then I went up by night by the valley and viewed the walls. And then I turned back and entered by the valley gate and so returned. And then the officials did not know where I had gone or what I had done. And I had not yet told the Jews, the priests, the nobles, the officials, or others who did that work. Notice, he didn't go as a big shot. He did not go impressing people. He did not speak out of turn. What did he do? God set him up to go back, gave him everything. And the first thing that he does is he does his homework before he speaks to his people. He's not going to make up the plan. He already has a plan. Why? He's already been out to look at the problem and he's looking for a solution. He comes back and he takes a survey. And then when he's ready to talk to the people, he has an answer for the people. Watch again. This is so cool. And then verse 17. And then I said to them, you see the distress that we are in, how Jerusalem lies waste, and its gates are burned with fire. What is he trying to do? He's trying to say, we have a problem, you guys. Do you understand? Do we all agree? We have a problem. He says, how Jerusalem lies waste, its gates are burned with fire. Come, let us, here's the encouragement. Come, let us build the wall of Jerusalem that we may no longer be a reproach. You guys, you want to get rid of your enemy? Build your spiritual walls in your life. The walls are walls of protection. It keeps the enemy out. Watch this, verse 18. And I told them of the hand of my God, which had been good upon me, and also of the king's words that he had spoken to me. And so they said, notice, let us arise up and build, and then they set their hands on the good work. Isn't that neat? A good leader gathers people together. He unifies them. He exhorts them. He gets them excited and do what? The work of God. In 52 days, they will build the walls of Jerusalem with all kinds of oppression, all kinds of problems. What do we get to chapter 4 and 5? Incredible. Because it says they had a willing mind and a willing heart to work. That's what's so cool. A willing mind and a willing heart. They got place in their hearts. That's the only way anything will ever get done. Nothing will get done if people are not united. He lets them know about God and his life and the work of God. And then in verse 19, notice the opposition. The moment you set your mind to rebuild the walls of your house spiritually speaking, guess what happens? Satan will come after you. I guarantee it. I put my life on it. Look what he says. But when Sanballat, the Horonite, Tobiah, the Ammonite, and the official, and Geshem, the Arab, heard of it, they laughed at us and despised us and said, what is this thing that you are doing? Will you rebel against the king? Notice the harassment immediately. The enemy's opposition against what? Against the work of God. It's not against you. It's against God. Opposition when people are getting ready to serve God, to do the will of God. You're going to have opposition. And then what? And so I answered them. Notice his confidence in God instead of afraid. And so I answered them and said to them, hey, the God of heaven himself will prosper us. Therefore, we his servants will get up and we will build, but you have no heritage or right or memorial in Jerusalem. Hey, get lost. I love this guy. You don't have no part with us, so keep quiet. God sent me, God's going to do it, and you have nothing to do with it. Notice that. I love it. God's in control of their lives. Again, listen to what he said. And so I answered them and said to them, the God of heaven himself, notice again, will prosper us. Listen, we cannot prosper without

0: the hand of God. I don't care if you're a business person. You say, well, I'm making a lot of money. Hey, that's great, but God can give and God can take away. The number one thing is being God first in your life. God has to be first. First in everything that you do. Why? Because he will prosper you spiritually, first of all. It doesn't mean always financially. That happens too. But listen, and I answered them and said to them, the God of heaven himself will prosper us. Therefore, because of this, we, his servants, will get up and do what? And build. Build. But you have no heritage or right or memorial in Jerusalem. What does that speak of? The sovereignty of God, and at the same time, what? You never allow flesh, your flesh, to overrule your life. You don't let people that are ungodly do the work of God. You separate yourself from them, and you get up to their face and say, you have no part in God's work. Separation. Be you not unequally yoked together with an unbeliever. What fellowship has light with darkness? You see? Nehemiah makes a stand. What does he do? He draws the lines in the sand. This is what we're going to do. And the people are following the godly leader to accomplish the work of God.
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2: 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Well, K-Wave family, I hope you have a wonderful, wonderful rest of your week. I'll be back tomorrow evening hanging out with you guys for the night shift, and I can't wait. Gathering together wherever we may be, commuting under God's word and his teaching, his scripture, his power is something I never want to grow complacent in or take for granted. We're so blessed in America to be able to worship God, to call ourselves a Christian, and to live boldly. So let's take full advantage of that this week. Share the gospel with those around you. Love out loud those around you. And make sure that you are giving God a wholehearted yes. He can do more with your yes than you could ever imagine. God bless you guys, and I'll talk to you tomorrow night. Coming up next, we have Daily Hope with Rick Warren. Don't go anywhere. 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
4: 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The Lord rescues them when they are in trouble. The Lord protects them and keeps them alive. He gives them prosperity in the land and rescues them from their enemies. The Lord nurses them when they are sick and restores them to health. O Lord, I prayed, have mercy on me. Heal me, for I've sinned against you. But my enemies say nothing but evil about me. How soon will he die and be forgotten, they ask. I know you are pleased with me, for you have not let your enemies triumph over me. You have preserved my life because I'm innocent. You have brought me into your presence forever. Praise the Lord, the God of Israel, who lives from everlasting to everlasting. Amen and amen.
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7: Now, we've all heard people say this, well, we're just incompatible, as an excuse to divorce. Folks, there's no such word. There is no scientific basis behind the idea of incompatibility. It does not exist. It's just a made-up word. Let me quote to you from two of the top psychiatrists and marriage experts in the world. Dr. Paul Tarnier, the Swiss psychiatrist who wrote Understanding Each Other, he says, quote, so-called incompatibility is a myth invented by judges in order to make a plea for divorce. It's likewise a common excuse for people to hide their failings. Misunderstandings and mistakes can be corrected if there is a willingness to do so. What's he saying? There's no such thing as incompatibility. What it really is immaturity. You refuse to grow up. I want what I want. You want what you want. I'm stubborn. You're stubborn. I'm selfish. You're selfish. So we can't get along. So let's just quit calling it incompatibility. Let's call it what it is. Immature, stubborn selfishness. It's not incompatibility. It's immature, stubborn selfishness. I don't want to grow. I don't want to change. I want my way. And you do too. And that's a choice. Dr. Paul Popenoe, the director of the Institute of Family Relationships, written dozens of books on marriage, just says, I don't believe in incompatibility. I don't believe it exists. Almost any two people are compatible if they try to be. Now, let me give you a little suggestion from 28 years in my own marriage. Tackle one problem at a time. Don't try to solve them all at once. Take the easiest problem in your marriage to solve and solve that one. Then solve the next easiest, then solve the next easiest, and get some wins under your belt. Get some successes under your belt before you start attempting the moderate problems and then the real big ones. Get some wins there first, and then you will accept responsibility for your marriage. Tom's going to talk about the next one.
8: The B in this marriage makeover stands for believe. Believe God can change my marriage. Believe that God can change my marriage. I don't know how you're feeling about your marriage right now. Some of you, as you look at your marriage, may be feeling a sense of deep hurt about your marriage and what's been happening. Some of you may be feeling a sense of apathy. Some of you may be feeling a real sense of deep disappointment about your marriage. There may be some of you who are honestly feeling, even with all this talk about marriage, that it's hopeless right now, that there really is no hope for your marriage. Regardless of how you feel about your marriage, let me tell you one truth. God has not given up on your marriage. God can do what we can't do. Look at this next verse in your outline. In fact, would you read it with me? Matthew 19, verse 26. Humanly speaking, it is impossible. But with God, everything is possible. God can do what we can't do. Now, let's just be brutally honest for just a second. When I said just a minute ago, God has not given up on your marriage, some of you were thinking, I wish he would. You really were. Because if God hasn't given up on my marriage, That means I can't give up. If only God would give up, then I'd have the freedom to give up on my marriage. And when I say God hasn't given up, some of you, it's like clang. You heard the prison door shut one more time, the key lock. But instead of being angry at God for not giving up, instead of being angry at God for saying that he hates divorce, for just a second, ask yourself why. Why doesn't God give up on a marriage? It's not because he wants to trap you. It's not because he wants to make your life miserable. It is because he has your best interest at heart. He hates divorce because he knows how it hurts his children. He wants your marriage to work because he knows the joy that it can bring to your life of fulfilling a new relationship. And so that's why God doesn't give up. That's why God continues to give us strength that we cannot find on our own. The real question is right now, how are you looking at your marriage? From a human perspective, yeah, maybe it does look impossible. Or you're looking at it from God's perspective, that he can do what we cannot do. God can resurrect a dead marriage. God can resurrect a dead love life. God can resurrect dead finances. God can resurrect dead communication. He can do what we cannot do. So it begins with you and I believing that he can do that. Believe that God can change your marriage. And once you've done that, you're ready for C. C is commit. Commit to doing whatever it takes. Galatians 6:9 says this, "Let us not get tired of doing what is right. For after a while," you might circle those words, "after a while. After a while, we will reap a harvest of blessing if we don't get discouraged and give up." You ever hear anybody say, "Wow, look, they have a great marriage. Aren't they lucky?" You ever hear that? They're not lucky. You ever see somebody that has a great marriage, they'll tell you this, it didn't come out of luck. It came because they put a lot of effort into that relationship. Great marriages don't just happen. And if your marriage is going to get better, if your marriage is going to begin to improve, if a great, good marriage that you have is even going to become a great marriage, it's going to take real effort. It takes humility. It takes honesty. It takes unselfishness. It takes the willingness to admit that you're wrong. It takes the willingness to change. It takes persistence. It takes faith. More than anything, it takes time. Great relationships come out of all these things being applied over time. If your relationship is in trouble, struggling right now, it didn't get there overnight, did it? It took a lot of time. And it's going to take a lot of time for it to begin to improve. That's just the honest truth of human life. A lot of people think, you know, I'm in this bad relationship. It's not working. You know, if I could just get out of this relationship, get in a different relationship, everything would be better. Not realizing that if you take you out of this relationship and you put you into this new relationship, you take you with you. That's a problem because you're part of the problem. And once you and I begin to own that, then we can begin to work on the relationship that we're in right now. Don't give up too soon. The truth is, it will cost you to have a great marriage, but it will cost you much, much more to go through a divorce. Just ask anyone who's gone through one. They'll tell you. So put the effort in, the great effort. Now, if you're a normal human being, you're probably sitting there thinking, I don't feel like it. I don't know where I'm going to find the emotional energy, honestly. I know that's a great idea, but where am I going to find the emotional energy to put that kind of effort into a relationship that I'm not sure I want to make work? Well, here's the two places you find the energy, the emotional energy, to start to make the effort. You pray and you obey. You might write those two words down. You pray and you obey. You pray. You say, God, I don't have the energy on my own. I need strength from you that I can't find on my own. You make it a communication with God, and then you obey. You say, God, yeah, I know you have my best interest at heart. Help me to do what you've shown me to do. Just take one step at a time, one foot in front of the other, obeying you in this relationship. You do the right thing anyway. That's what maturity is all about. Last week, we talked about the fact that feelings always follow actions. When you pray and then you obey, then the feelings begin to come. Don't wait for the feelings first. They'll begin to come as you pray and you obey. There's a fourth step. There's a D in this A, B, C, D, E, F, and that is you deal with unresolved hurt. In the back of your outline, deal with unresolved hurt. You do that two ways, by asking for forgiveness and by offering forgiveness. By asking for forgiveness, James 5:16 says this. Let's read it together. Admit your faults to one another and pray for each other so that you may be healed. Admit to somebody that you're wrong. Ask forgiveness. Let me just give you a practical example of this. Let's suppose you have an unbelieving spouse. You may need to ask their forgiveness for being self-righteous, for being pushy. You may be one of those people who, in trying, you so want them to know God. In trying to get them to know God, you have these little tricks, like you put gospel tracts on the toilet. You know those kind of little tricks I'm talking about? And they're being pushed away from God and pushed away from you by your honest desire for them to know God. Maybe you need to go to them and say, I'm sorry. I admit, out of this honest desire for you to know God, I've been pushy, and I ask for your forgiveness for that. There's three little words we all have to learn to say in a relationship. In fact, these are very difficult words for some of you, so we're going to practice them together, all right? The three words are, I was wrong. Let's say them together, okay? Some of you, it's going to be tough, but let's try it, okay? I was wrong. In fact, I want to say that together again in just a minute. Some of you had an argument on the way to church today. You're sitting there thinking, why are we talking about this today after this argument? What I want you to do when we say it again, you might want to just sneak your hand over to your husband or your wife and just squeeze their hand as we say this, saying, hey, I'm saying I was wrong. Let's say it one more time together. I was wrong. There's something about those words that can heal a relationship in an incredible way. You ask for forgiveness, but then you also offer forgiveness. Colossians 3:13 says this, be gentle and ready to forgive. Never hold grudges. Remember, the Lord forgave you, and so you must forgive others. Your marriage will not make it without forgiveness on a daily basis. Shondell and I just this last week celebrated our 25th wedding anniversary. Yeah. And we got away for a week after our anniversary. We had the most wonderful time together. As close as we are, we've never felt closer. When we got back, we were talking yesterday, we noticed as soon as we got back, as wonderful as our time away was, we began to disagree about things. See, while we were gone, the biggest decision of the day was what's for lunch. It's hard not to disagree about some of those things. But when we got back, all of a sudden you're in real life. And in real life, you have real issues. You have real problems. Just admit it, and let's just admit it, we're all real stubborn about real life. And because of that, you're going to have disagreements because you see things differently. That's what life is like. And sometimes we say the wrong thing. Sometimes we say hurtful things. Sometimes we say things that are unthinking. And so forgiveness has to be a daily decision in a relationship. You have to offer forgiveness on a daily basis. If you've decided I'm not going to forgive them, you are ruining your marriage. Because you need their forgiveness and they need your forgiveness on a daily basis. Now there's an E in this process of a marriage makeover. And E stands for enlist support from others. Don't face it alone. Enlist support from others. This is important because there's a lot of places you can find a lack of support. The truth is, our culture tends to work against a successful marriage. You can find plenty of places, you can find plenty of people who will say to you, hey, just get out. Take the easy road. Don't go through this. You need to be happy. All these phrases that make you feel like, well, maybe I should just get out. So you're going to find some people that will support your strengthening of your relationship. It may be a wise friend. It may be a church counselor. It may be a marriage mentor, a couple that you find that has a great marriage that you decide to spend time with so that you can learn from them. I want to say something to you that you may not like hearing. And the truth is, I don't like saying it, but in 25, 30 years of ministry, I found it to be true. Some of the worst people to go to when your marriage is in trouble are your parents. And here's why. You're their little boy. You're their little girl. And if you're hurting, they just want you to get out of that hurt. I've seen some of the wisest parents who would give anybody else the greatest advice in the world give their kids the worst advice when they're facing marriage problems. Go to your parents for comfort, that's fine. But if you need advice to make it through, you're going to probably need to find some other people to give you the strength to make it through the tough times. The Bible has a couple of verses about the support and strength that we can find. Proverbs 24, verse 3 says, it takes wisdom to have a good family, and it takes understanding to make it strong. And Proverbs 19, 20 says, let's read this verse together. Get all the advice and instruction that you can.
9: Now I know that Tom and I have been a little tough on you today. We've been beating you up. But it's because we care about your marriage. We do. We really do. And we want Saddleback Church to be full of healthy strong, growing, fulfilling marriages. And God wants that. And sometimes the truth hurts. Kay and I were about that far away from a divorce. I mean, we were a hair's breadth away. We were in marital hell. And I remember in the depth of my despair, I cried out to God and I said, God, I cannot make this marriage work. Nothing's working. I cannot make this marriage work. But I believe you can. So I'm not going to give up. I look back now and I think, I am so glad that we didn't give up. I'm so glad that I didn't give up. I am so glad that my wife Kay didn't give up. I am so glad that God did not give up on us, because history would be permanently changed if we had given up. I held my first granddaughter. And as I looked at that beautiful little baby girl, I thought, I am so glad we didn't give up. And when I look out on all of you, I think, I'm glad we didn't give up. And when I think of the influence that you are having on other people and this church is having on the world, I think, I'm glad we didn't give up. And I hope you won't either. I hope you won't either. I hope you'll say, I'm not going to give up. Some of you say, you know, I would love for my marriage to work, and I'm just too tired of trying. I've hit the brick wall too many times. I'm out of steam. I'm out of energy. I don't have anything left to give. I feel powerless to change my marriage. Good. That's the first step to recovery. I admit my powerlessness. It's out of my control. God, I've got to give it to you. And that's why the most important step in a marriage makeover is this next one. Focus. Focus on trusting Jesus. Focus on trusting Jesus. You've got to get him at the center of your life and marriage. And the easiest thing to do in life is to lose your focus. Hebrews 12:2 says we must focus on Jesus, the source and goal of our faith. I said it last week, I'm going to say it again. Marriage is a three-legged stool. It takes three to make a marriage work: you, your spouse, and God. A two-legged stool is going to fall over. It has no stability. It takes three. God never meant for marriage to just be two. God meant for marriage to be three: you, your spouse, and God. And you need to put Christ at the center of your life and at the center of your marriage. And my advice to you, whether you're in harmony or whether you're in hostility or whether you're in apathy, is give it to God. The Bible says this: God, who is at work within you, will give you the will and the power to achieve his purpose. Now, you may need some counseling. You may need to get in a small group. You may need to read some Christian books on marriage. But what you really need is Christ at the center of your life. Because if Jesus is in you and Jesus is in your spouse, Jesus gets along with Jesus. There's no problem there. You say, but I don't love him anymore. Well, so what? That makes it sound like it's uncontrollable, like I can't help myself. Love is a choice, just like happiness is a choice. You choose to love the people you love, and you choose to not love the people you don't love. It's a choice. It's not like it's out of your control. And if you choose to love, the feelings will return. You say, I just don't have a heart for it. Look at the next verse. God says, I'll give you a new heart and I'll put a new spirit within you. Now, some of you are thinking, I married the wrong person at the wrong time in the wrong way. What should I do? Leave them in divorce? God says, no. You made a vow. Let me do a miracle makeover. I will change you, I will change your partner, and I will give you the marriage you have always dreamed of. If you'll let me do it, if you'll do it my way. God can do that. I received this prayer in a card somebody wrote and dropped in a basket a while back. It says, Dear Lord, thank you for taking my sinful decision and choosing a spouse and making it into a beautiful thing. Only your power could rectify the poor decisions I've made. You've cleansed our marriage and blessed us with love and joy. And Lord, I praise you because of you today, I'm a more beautiful person than I was. Thank you. It's not that you married the wrong person. It's you're just doing marriage in the wrong way. Let me pray for you. Let's bow our heads. Father, there are many couples here today who are struggling. Would you please help them? And there are those who are here today who are separated from each other. Would you help them? And there are others here today who are considering divorce. Would you help them? And there are those who stayed together, but there's no spark anymore. Would you help them? Now you pray. Say, Dear God, I want to accept responsibility for my part of the marriage. I'm going to quit blaming and fantasizing and wondering if only. I'm going to stop criticizing and comparing. Instead, I want to believe that you can change my marriage. And today, I commit to doing whatever it takes. If that means getting counseling and making radical changes, then give me the strength to do it. Help us to deal with unresolved hurt. Give me the courage to ask forgiveness for what I've done wrong and the grace to offer forgiveness for how I've been hurt. I don't want to grow into an old, bitter person. Help us to get some support in a small group, to get help and wise counsel. But most of all, Jesus, we need you in the middle of our marriage. You are the glue that can hold us together and do the miracle makeover. So today, Jesus, I ask you to save me and save my marriage. Make me a new person. Give me a new marriage. Put us back together, not in the old way, but in a brand new way for the rest of our lives. In Jesus' name, amen.
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11: 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And now let's hear how lives are changing through Daily Hope. 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
10: You know, we get letters and emails from people all around the world and from all ages. And here's one that I got from a listener in Indonesia. His name is Stephen, and he's 12 years old. He wrote, Dear Pastor Rick, thank you for the powerful way that you've impacted my life. I'm just a 12-year-old schoolboy in Jakarta, Indonesia, but I listen to the broadcast every morning on the way to school. My life has changed completely this year. I'm at a new school, and my family's just about recovered from some financial problems, but I'm still having to learn a whole new way of life. Some days I really feel bad, and I ask God to help me. But then the Daily Hope broadcast comes on the radio, and you always say something that helps me feel better, and I know that at that moment, God is trying to speak directly to me through you. So thank you ever so much. 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I love hearing from people like you, literally all around the world, who've been impacted through Daily Hope. 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You're never going to know this side of heaven the number of lives that you have impacted because of your gifts to Daily Hope. Thank you, thank you, thank you. 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
12: 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I'm Ron Beaver. A few minutes in front of midnight on your Wednesday. Looking forward to an early Thursday morning of solid Bible teaching, and that's exactly what's coming up. In fact, up next, we'll be returning to the book of Philippians with Pastor Brian Broderson as we turn to chapter 13. 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And as Pastor Brian points out, when a person has citizenship, it often comes with privileges and perks, but it also comes with responsibility. Stay close as we discuss our heavenly citizenship. That's next on Back to Basics, right here on K-Wave. 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
16: September 23. Imitating the Father's mercy. Love your enemies and do good and lend, expecting nothing in return, and your reward will be great, and you will be sons of the Most High, for He is kind to the ungrateful and the evil. Be merciful, even as your Father is merciful. Luke chapter 6, verses 35 and 36. Be merciful, even as your Father is merciful, is a summary statement of Jesus' famous teaching in the Beatitudes, and indeed would be a good motto for every believer's life. These words underscore all that Jesus has previously said concerning how we are to treat others, especially those who hate us on account of our faithfulness to Him. This should, however, prompt us to ask, what does being merciful actually look like? As our wise and tender shepherd, Jesus does not leave us to figure out this principle for ourselves. Rather, He gives us specific instructions on what it means to imitate our merciful Heavenly Father. God is kind to the ungrateful and the evil. As His children, we must realize that we are called to demonstrate this same kindness by loving our enemies, returning good for evil, and giving to others without expecting anything in return. Notice Jesus lists no exemptions or get-out clauses here. Having called us to be vessels of God's kindness, Jesus then immediately says that we are not to judge others. He is not asking us to suspend our critical faculties in our relationships. We have to use our minds to discern between truth and error, or good and evil. Likewise, Jesus is not teaching that we are to turn a blind eye to sin or refuse to point out errors. Rather, when Jesus commands us not to judge, He is condemning a spirit of self-righteous, self-exalting, hypocritical, harsh judgmentalism, an approach which seeks to highlight the faults of others and always brings with it the flavor of bitterness. An unkind spirit completely violates Jesus' exhortation to overflow with mercy towards both friend and enemy. Each of us needs to identify any spirit of judgment we may be harboring, to root it out, and to replace cruelty with kindness and harshness with understanding. This is how we show to others the kind of mercy that God has shown to us. A possibly apocryphal story is told of how, when Queen Elizabeth II was a girl, she and her sister Margaret would be told by their mother before they went to a party, "Remember, royal children, royal manners." Their behavior would not make them members of the royal family, but it would demonstrate their membership in that family. Christian, you and I are members of the royal family of the universe, with the King of creation as our Father. Be sure that your manners reflect who you are and whose you are. Be merciful, even as your Father is merciful.
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2: Let's keep our eyes fixed on heaven. Now, some people say, you know, these Christians, they're so heavenly minded, they have just become no earthly good. But you know, the truth is, the more heavenly minded a person is, the more earthly good you will become. And history proves it. It's the people who were most focused on heaven that did the best for life here on earth.
1: 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Join us as Pastor Brian concludes his teaching on Philippians chapter 3, verses 17 through 21 in a message titled, Citizens of Heaven. And now, here's Pastor Brian.
2: The enemies of the cross set their mind on earthly things, things of this world. Those were the priority. But the saints of old and the Philippians and us today know our citizenship is in heaven. Now, with being citizens, citizenship brings with it three things. It brings privileges, it brings perks, and it brings responsibility. Now, in the context that Paul is writing, of course, Roman citizenship was a highly coveted thing in Paul's day. And most of the people in the empire itself were not citizens. They were subjects of the empire. Very few people were citizens, but the citizens of Rome had tremendous privileges that the other people did not have. Now, Paul, ironically, Paul is actually a Roman citizen, even though he's a Jew. But he was a Jew who was born in the city of Tarsus, one of the great cities of the Roman Empire. And from birth, he had been a Roman citizen. And there's a story in the book of Acts where Paul is arrested for preaching. He's arrested by the Roman garrison. And they're about to lay the whip on him so they can get a confession out of him of why his speech caused such an uproar in Jerusalem. And just before they began to beat him, Paul asked this question. He said, is it lawful to beat a Roman citizen who hasn't gone through a trial? And all of a sudden, the man with the whip stopped and paused and went over to the captain of the guard and said, hey, we need to be careful. This guy's a Roman citizen. And so the captain of the guard, he goes to Paul privately and he says, are you really a citizen? And Paul says, yes, I really am a Roman citizen. So you see, he had certain privileges as a Roman citizen. He couldn't just be taken and manhandled. He couldn't be taken and thrown into a jail cell. He couldn't be taken and beaten. He had the privilege of having the right to a trial. And he was, in a sense, innocent until proven guilty. So he says to the captain, yes, I am a citizen. And the captain says this. He says, with a great sum of money, I purchased my citizenship. And Paul responds and he says, I was born a citizen. And so I'm telling the story just to illustrate that the captain says, I purchased the citizenship. It was so valuable. It was highly prized and it was costly. Paul says, I was born a citizen. So as a citizen, there are privileges. Of course, I am a citizen of the United States of America. And many of you are as well. Some of you are citizens of other countries. And you know, with our citizenship, there are certain privileges that come with being a citizen. Well, likewise, with our heavenly citizenship, there are certain privileges as well. And I want to just talk for a moment about the privileges that we have. Think about it. As citizens of heaven, first of all, we are the subjects of the King of Kings and the Lord of Lords. So our ruler, our leader, our king is the great king. He's the King of Kings. He's the Lord of Lords. So, you know, nations have rulers. There are still monarchies today in our world. There are presidencies. There are premierships. There are, you know, different political systems and different people in power. And some are good and some are not so good and some are really bad. But the citizens of heaven, we have as our King, the King of Kings and the Lord of Lords. And the amazing thing is we have immediate and continual access to our King. Think about that. Now, let me clarify, of course, our King is the righteous King. Our King is, he's a loving King. He's a benevolent King. He is the King whose interest goes beyond himself. His interest is primarily in his subjects and the well-being of his subjects. And we know that because this King stepped down from his throne and came to earth and did the unthinkable. He gave his life for his subjects. So this is our King, of immediate and continual access to our King. What a privilege. So as I mentioned, being a citizen of the United States, I certainly have some privileges that are wonderful privileges, but I don't have the access to people in power. I can't go to Washington, D.C. and, you know, walk up to the White House and knock on the door and be welcomed in to share my concern or complaint. I can't go. I live in California. I can't go to the seat of our government in Sacramento here and again go to the state house there and have immediate access. I've got privileges as a citizen, but not like that. But in our heavenly citizenship, we have access, continual access, 24/7, anytime we can come and bring our concerns before the King of Kings and the Lord of Lords, and we are guaranteed his protection and provision at all times. Isn't that amazing? We are guaranteed his protection and provision at all times. And God is committed himself to us. He is watching over us, and he has all power and wisdom by which he guides the course of our lives to lead us safely home at the appointed time. And so even if things befall us that seem to be something that is inconsistent with his provision or his protection, we can have the assurance that no, this is all part of the plan as well. And God is going to show himself in an even greater way through these things. And so we have these privileges. But you know, we also have perks. And you know, perks are different than privileges. Perks are just these little things that just are in some ways are incidental, but they make the privileges even better because we just get these little side benefits that come along. And this is amazing. As a citizen of heaven, as one who is a subject of the King of Kings and the Lord of Lords, one of the perks is that he favors us with his presence. So God comes alongside of us in a very real way. And we sense that he's present with us. That's a perk. That's something that's beyond just a privilege. That sense of God's presence with us. He speaks encouraging words into our hearts. God speaks to us. He talks to us. He gives us counsel. As we open the Bible and as we read it, we find that these words are actually speaking to me. Or sometimes we don't even have our Bible open. Sometimes it's just God brings to us a word, and that word is an encouraging word. You see, again, this is part of the perks. He draws near, imparting his love, his joy, his peace into our lives. See, these are all real experiences. And those who are the citizens of the kingdom, you know this. I know this. We might sometimes try to express this to somebody and they're thinking, wait, what are you talking about? God draws near to you. What do you mean? You hear him. You feel his presence. What is that about? Well, it's a real thing for those who are there in that place of citizenship. But you know, not only that, he works out 1,000 little details in our daily sojourn. And this to me is one of the most amazing perks, to just be able to go through life daily and to be able and to look and see, in a sense, you just see that God's fingerprints are all over so many things. You know, just yesterday, I had this, it's kind of a combination of both the encouraging word and just the, you know, 1,000 times a day, these little indicators that God is with you. But that's one of the perks of being a citizen of the King. It's one of the perks of having a relationship with the Lord. He speaks words of encouragement to us that take the pressure and the burden and the fear and the anxiety off of us and bring things back into perspective. And so there are privileges, perks. And then, of course, with citizenship, there is also responsibilities. And so as citizens of heaven, we have certain responsibilities as well. And my responsibility is to live in a way that honors our King and his kingdom, to live according to his laws that he has spelled out in the pages of Scripture, to live according to the values of the kingdom, you know, the values of the kingdom are those things that are the priorities for God and his kingdom, to live according to the culture of the kingdom. You know, every community, every society, people groups, you know, culture is the atmosphere that develops from the way people live. And so, or from the traditions or the laws or whatever, you know, the culture develops out of that. So when we think about living according to the laws of the kingdom and the values of the kingdom, you know, the priority there is love. The great law that trumps everything in the kingdom of God is the law of love. And so my responsibility then is to live in that way and to love the Lord my God with all my heart, to love my neighbor as myself. And we have to ask this question, what's the thing God would have us to do? And we know about the laws, we know about the values, we know about the culture of the kingdom, and we know that undergirding all of that is love. And it's here that we are representatives of this kingdom of which we are citizens. And then finally, in our responsibilities, there's also objectives. So there are the kingdom objectives. And the great objective is to advance the kingdom by seeing more people enter into this relationship with the Lord, seeing more people get their kingdom citizenship. So that's part of my responsibility, is to help that happen. And I help that by living out the laws and the values and the culture of the kingdom. So those are the privileges, the perks, and the responsibilities. Now, Paul says this, and this is our final point as we come toward the end of our teaching here today. He says, "For our citizenship is in heaven, from which we also eagerly wait for the Savior, the Lord Jesus Christ, who will transform our lowly body that it may be conformed to his glorious body, according to the working by which he is able even to subdue all things to himself." Let me read that in the New Living Translation. It says, "But we are citizens of heaven where the Lord Jesus Christ lives, and we are eagerly waiting for him to return as our Savior. He will take our weak mortal bodies and change them into glorious bodies like his own, using the same power with which he will bring everything under his control." So here's the great news. How is this kingdom that we are now a part of, this citizenship that we now possess, how is this going to manifest itself ultimately? It's going to manifest itself ultimately by the very King himself coming back. And so Paul says that we eagerly wait for the Savior, the Lord Jesus Christ. My friends, here is the good news, and this is the great news for planet Earth. Christ is coming again, and through his power, he's going to bring everything under his control. And isn't that great news? And listen, let's not forget that this is the ultimate goal of the coming of Christ into the world. Sometimes I talk to Christians today, and I mean, you almost have like two extremes. You have those that are constantly thinking Jesus is going to come back any second, and they're obsessed with that to the point of they can't really do anything else because they're just thinking about that, and they're talking about that, and they're theorizing about it and speculating and all of that. That's a problem. But then there's another problem. And I hear some Christians say, well, you know, it could be another 1,000 years before the Lord comes back. You know, I think we need to remember that the first coming was preparation for the second coming. And we've been waiting 2,000 years for the Lord to return. I mean, the apostles, when they wrote, they were expecting the Lord to come. They were thinking that it was going to be even in their lifetimes. So I don't know when the Lord's going to come back. Nobody does. But Paul here speaks of those who were eagerly awaiting his appearance. And that's the posture that we need to have. We need to be eagerly awaiting. And we need to keep in mind that this is what everything is ultimately about. As glorious as his first coming was, it was foundational. It was to lay the foundation for him to come again and set up the kingdom. And we don't know exactly when Jesus is going to return, but what we can say is that the Bible does give us a picture of the world that Christ will return to, and the stage is being set. The world is being arranged in that kind of a way where I think we can safely say, even though we can't say specifically when the Lord's going to come, we can safely say that things are lining up for that event to happen. So all that to say, let's not forget that what we call the second coming of Jesus is the objective. It's the purpose for which he came. And thank God he's going to come and he's going to fix this tired, broken planet, and he's going to bring peace out of the chaos and the confusion. You know, C.S. Lewis said, human history is a long, terrible story of man trying to find something other than God that will make him happy. And boy, we can say amen to that. Human history is the long, terrible story. It's a long, terrible story, and the story isn't getting any better under human leadership. We need the Lord to come back and to set up his kingdom. And Paul says he is going to do that very thing, and he's going to transform our lowly body that it may be conformed to his glorious body. So when the Lord comes back, he is going to take our weak, frail, sick, and dying bodies, and he's going to instantaneously make them into a glorious body like his. See, when Jesus comes back, some people are going to be living on the earth. Believers are going to be living on the earth, and we're going to be instantly transformed into the image of Christ fully and completely. And of course, those who have gone before us, those who have died, as we say, their bodies are going to be raised up and be made like his glorious body. And this is the promise that we have.

0: truth is, the more heavenly-minded a person is in the truest sense, the more earthly good you will become. And history proves it. It's the people who were most focused on heaven that did the best for life here on earth. Think of the great missionaries, the great educators and doctors and, you know, the people that went out and brought the gospel and brought health and hope and deliverance and life to cultures of death. And they did it not because they were focused on the things of the earth. Had they been focused on the things of the earth, they never would have left their comfort zone to go to these seemingly godforsaken places. But that's exactly what they did. And so we are eagerly waiting for the Savior, the Lord Jesus Christ, who will transform our lowly bodies and make them like his glorious body. And that's what Jesus did. He conquered death. And so he's going to take by his power, it says here, by the power that he has to subject everything to himself, it's that power that he's going to bring to bear even upon our bodies, and so that they are transformed and made like his glorious body. Now, if you've got your heavenly passport, so to speak, you say, yeah, I'm a citizen of heaven. I came and Christ received me, and I am a child of God, and I've been a child of God. I want to say to you, rejoice in your privileges and enjoy your perks, but don't forget your responsibilities. And now's the time to live responsibly as citizens of the kingdom. Now, if perhaps you're not yet a citizen of the heavenly kingdom, here's the amazing thing. You have an invitation. God is offering you to become a citizen. You know, I've met a number of people over the years who have lived in other countries, sometimes even in third world types of situations, very desperate, very difficult. They've wanted to get out of their country because of the hardship. They've maybe known somebody in the United States, or in some way they had in their mind, if I could just get to the United States, but it's never going to happen. And I've talked to at least a half a dozen people who actually won a lottery in their country to come and to obtain U.S. citizenship. And every single one of them that I've talked to about that, they have told me that that was the greatest opportunity that had ever come to their lives, and how thankful they were that that opportunity was given to them, and that they now were, in this case, American citizens. And listen, as wonderful as that would be, to be a citizen of a great nation, whatever nation it might be, to be a citizen of the kingdom of Christ is incomparable. There's nothing like it, because it's a righteous kingdom, because it is a kingdom of love and joy and peace, and because it is an everlasting kingdom.
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0: And here's what the gospel is. The gospel is God's invitation to you to have citizenship in his kingdom. And so through Jesus Christ, you can become a citizen of the kingdom of God by simply reaching out to Jesus today, by saying to him, Lord, I want that citizenship. And in doing so, acknowledging that you have sinned, that you have rebelled even against his kingdom, but you want to lay down your arms and you want to have peace and you want to accept that free gift of citizenship that he's giving you. And you know, if that's you today, then I want to encourage you to simply reach out in faith with a prayer like this. Just say, Lord Jesus, I recognize you're the King of Kings. I also admit that I'm a sinner.

I thank you that you came to pay a debt for me that I could not pay. And I receive that forgiveness, and I receive that offer of citizenship. And I joyfully enter into your kingdom, your heavenly kingdom, and I thank you. So if you've said something like that in your heart, if you want to take some time and maybe get by yourself and just get on your knees and just talk to God, but know this, as you open your heart to Christ, as you ask him to be your Lord and Savior, he will come in and he will give you the gift of eternal life. And you can have the guarantee that life does not end here with the breaking down and dissolving of the body, but it goes on into eternity with a new glorified body like the one that Jesus himself has.

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1: 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Divorced, widowed, never married, single parent, dating, an event specifically for the singles community. 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It's a perfect time to build new connections or reconnect with old friends. That's the 9th annual Chasing What Matters Singles Conference, October 17th from 10 a.m. to 4 p.m. in Temecula. All the details, including a link to register, are at our website. 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Well, up next, we'll see that for those of us who are in Christ, persecution may come our way, but it comes with a benefit. We are blessed because of it. Stay with us as we join Pastor Greg Laurie. He takes us once again to the Sermon on the Mount in Matthew 5, as we see that happiness or blessedness is a byproduct of those who are in Christ and serve Christ according to His Holy Spirit. A new beginning. It's next on K-Wave.
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8: I heard of a story of an older couple that was driving down the street, and the lady looked over to her husband, and she saw some couples driving in their car really close together, kind of romantically near each other. And when she said, honey, why did we move apart like this? Why aren't we sitting close together? And he's in the driver's seat, and he said, I never moved. In essence, he's reminding her, hey, I've always been in the same place in the driver's seat. It's you that's moved away, not me that's moved away. I've discovered that there's a lot of people that like to be close enough to God to call them in trouble, but not close enough so that God would change them. Come near to God, and he will come near to you.
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10: Blessed are those who are persecuted for righteousness' sake. This is one of those promises of God we don't like to claim.
11: Persecution is something we'd rather avoid. But Pastor Greg Laurie says there's a benefit to persecution. In fact, today we'll learn there's happiness. Yes, happiness in the persecution we face.
10: Happy, happy are the persecuted, because it means that you're a child of God. It's confirmation you're a child of God.

0: What's the proof that we're part of the body of Christ? Is there a membership card, a secret handshake, an insignia we wear on our clothing? I mean, the Bible says they'll know we're Christians by our love, but what about some bona fide credentials? Today on A New Beginning, Pastor Greg Laurie points out the persecution we may face is a pretty good indicator that we're part of God's family. I mean, when's the last time you heard of an unbeliever being persecuted for Christ? Well, Pastor Greg explains it all today.
1: Here before us now in the Sermon on the Mount, the point of entry is what we call the Beatitudes, or another way to put it, attitudes that should be. You could even call them the be happy attitudes, right? And each beatitude begins with the word blessed. And as I pointed out to you before, the word blessed is interchangeable with the word happy. So you could just as easily say, happy are the poor in spirit, happy are the meek, happy are they that hunger and thirst after righteousness, and so forth. So keep that in mind as we read them again. Jesus is unlocking for us the secret to happiness. Matthew chapter 5, starting in verse 2. He opened his mouth and taught them, that would be the disciples, saying, blessed are the poor in spirit, for theirs is the kingdom of heaven. Blessed are those who mourn, for they shall be comforted. Blessed are the meek, for they shall inherit the earth. Blessed are those who hunger and thirst for righteousness, for they shall be filled. Blessed are the merciful, for they shall obtain mercy. Blessed are the pure in heart, for they shall see God. Blessed are the peacemakers, for they shall be called the sons of God. We'll stop there. Happy people are merciful people. Look at verse 7. Blessed are the merciful. Mercy is seeing a man without food and giving him food. Mercy is seeing someone who is lonely and giving them company. Mercy is not just seeing a need, it's meeting the need. It's pity plus action. It's doing something about it. We can stand around all day and say, oh, I feel so sorry for those people. But mercy says, I'm going to do something for those people. But also a happy person will be a peacemaker. Look at verse 9. Blessed are the peacemakers, for they shall be called sons of God. Now, this is not talking really about people that march for peace or work for peace. So that is a good thing if it's done right. But having said that, this verse is really talking about a person who is spreading the gospel of peace, seeking to introduce people to the Prince of Peace. The gospel is called the good news of peace through Jesus Christ in Acts 10:36. In Romans 10:15, it says, how beautiful are the feet of those who preach the gospel of peace, who bring glad tidings of good things. Now, there's one last beatitude. I don't think you're going to like this one, but it's there. And fittingly, it's at the very end. Number 4, a happy person will be persecuted. Look at verse 10. Blessed are those who are persecuted for righteousness' sake, for theirs is the kingdom of heaven. Blessed are you when men revile you and persecute you and say all kinds of evil against you falsely for my sake. Rejoice and be exceedingly glad, for great is your reward in heaven, for so persecuted the prophets that were before you. This is one of those promises of God we don't like to claim. We'll claim promises all day long about God's provision, God's blessing. But then, when's the last time you claimed this promise? All that live godly in Jesus Christ will suffer persecution. You prayed that one lately? Lord, I feel like I'm not being persecuted enough. Send more persecution. Well, no, we don't pray that. But here's what we should do if we're persecuted. We should rejoice. Notice what Jesus says, blessed or happy are the persecuted. It's interesting because he uses the word blessed twice. So double blessed are the persecuted. Or another way to put it, happy, happy are the persecuted. Because it means that you're a child of God. It's confirmation you're a child of God. Let me turn it around. If you're never persecuted, are you really a child of God? You know, Jesus said, beware when all men speak well of you. I mean, you can be the nicest person, the friendliest person, the most considerate person, and then people make up lies about you. Good. Let them make lies up about you. Here's the key: be persecuted for righteousness' sake. Jesus did not say, blessed are those who are persecuted for self-righteousness. See, the problem is sometimes as Christians, we're persecuted for the wrong reasons. We're persecuted because we're obnoxious, or because we're very judgmental, or we all act like a bunch of Karens all the time. You know what I'm talking about? Always a critical word, always a lecture, always looking down on others, the very opposite of what we ought to be as followers of Jesus. Well, let it be for righteousness' sake, because you're a bright light in a dark place, not persecution for being moronic or idiotic or any other reason. And persecution can show itself in many ways. It can be violent. Many Christians have been martyred for the faith. The most persecuted people in the world today, without question, are Christians. And so you will face persecution. It can be violent. It can be more subtle. Maybe you're canceled because you speak up for what is true. It could be the loss of a job, being the brunt of people's jokes, losing friends. But it's going to happen. So what should I do? Hang my head in depression? No, Jesus says, verse 12, rejoice and be glad. Or as another translation puts it, jump and skip with happy excitement. I like that. Jump and skip with happy excitement. Let's all do that right now. Come on, everybody on your feet. There's really not enough room. But the very opposite. Hey, man, rejoice. For so persecuted they the prophets that were before you. Now, look, there is a way out of this, by the way. You say, I don't like what you're saying, Greg. It makes me uncomfortable. I don't want to be persecuted. Okay, here's how you will never be persecuted. Are you ready? Don't be a peacemaker. Don't tell others about Jesus. Just fit in, do what everybody else does, say what everybody else says. Never say what you believe is true, and you won't be persecuted for righteousness' sake. But remember what Jesus said in Luke 9:26. Whoever is ashamed of me and my works, of him will the Son of Man be ashamed when he comes in his glory. I don't want Jesus to be ashamed of me. Persecution is a confirmation that you are a child of God. It means you're doing your job right. And persecution can be used by God to help us spiritually.
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1: You know, I've heard people describe a trip to Israel as seeing the Bible actually come to life. Hey, everybody, Greg Laurie. 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
0: Step right into biblical history. 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Well, we're talking about persecution today. Pastor Greg is pointing out it's in the Beatitudes. Blessed are those who are persecuted because of righteousness, for theirs is the kingdom of heaven. Let's continue.
1: I read about how they were shipping codfish from the East Coast to the West Coast. But they were having some problems because when it arrived, it was spoiled. So then they tried freezing it, but when it arrived, it was mushy to the taste. So then they shipped it live, but when it arrived, it was dead. So someone came up with a very clever idea of putting a live catfish in the tank with the codfish. That catfish is the mortal enemy of the codfish. So the codfish spent the entire journey running from the catfish, and when it arrived, it was fresh and tasty. Question, has God put a catfish in your tank? You understand what I'm saying? A person that drives you crazy, could be a neighbor, could be a family member, could be your mom, your dad, your son, your daughter, your husband, your wife. It could be a coworker. And they're always hassling you, always making fun of you, always battering you with question after question, trying to embarrass you. They're like a catfish in your tank, and you've literally prayed, Lord, get this person out of my life, but maybe God will use them in your life to keep you on your toes spiritually. But here's something else you need to know about these people. When a person is persecuting you, when they're attacking your faith, it could be a sign that they're closer to the kingdom of God than you realize. You know, it's been said, when you throw a rock into a pack of dogs, the one that barks the loudest is the one that got hit. Try it after church. Find a pack of dogs, throw a rock. No, don't, especially if they're pit bulls. The idea of that is, when a person lashes out, when they bark at you, so to speak, maybe they're under the conviction of the Holy Spirit. Case in point, a man named Saul of Tarsus, who made it the mission of his life to hunt down, arrest, and stop Christians. He thought he was doing God's work. And one day, as he was on his way on the Damascus Road to arrest more Christians, Jesus Christ, and Jesus says to him, Saul, Saul, why are you persecuting me? Saul says, who are you, Lord? And he's probably thinking, don't say Jesus, don't say Jesus, don't say Jesus. I am Jesus, echo, who you are persecuting. And then the Lord says, it's hard for you to kick against the goads, that's King James. But isn't it interesting? Jesus says, when you persecute Christians, you're persecuting me, first of all. And then secondly, to kick against the goads simply means you're resisting the work of the Spirit. A goad is simply a sharpened stick. So when you wanted your animal to go faster, instead of pressing the pedal to the metal, you poked him with the stick. God's saying, you're kicking against that stick. You're fighting with me when I'm trying to get hold of you. So Paul believed, of course, or Saul believed, I should say, and became Paul, the great apostle. But the reason he was behaving the way he was because God's Spirit was working on him. So pray for the people who are persecuting you. Now, I know I've not painted for some a very appealing picture of the Christian life today, have I? Okay, if you want to be a Christian, you got to be humble, you've got to be meek, you've got to be forgiving, you've got to be merciful, and you'll probably be persecuted. Oh, great. Where do I sign up? Well, look, it's not easy to be a Christian. Wimps need not apply. Snowflakes, forget about it. It takes courage to be a Christian, especially in this day and age. But listen to this, Jesus Christ is not only worth living for, he's worth dying for, right? So yes, it's not easy, but it's worth it. It's worth it because it gives you life and meaning and hope and purpose in this life and the certainty of an afterlife and the presence of God in a place called heaven. Nothing else can give you that. No guru, no prophet, no religious system, no possession, no career, no amount of success, no matter how many followers you have on social media. None of these things are going to bring you the happiness you want in life, but a relationship with God will. But we have to admit our sin and ask God to forgive us. You say, well, Greg, I've done some pretty horrible things. I don't know if God would forgive me. I spoke at this event called Heal Our Patriots, for the patriots that have served our country. And there was one man in particular. His name is Mike. They called him Big Mike because he's big. He's a very big Mike. You look up at him. He had a long beard. So he fought for our country and was wounded in battle and did things and saw things he could not unsee or forget. He was traumatized, had severe PTSD, tried to take his life on two occasions, one time putting a gun in his mouth, and another time his family found him preparing to take his life and they stopped him. Please don't leave us. We love you. But he was so tormented by the things that he had done in war, the things he had seen in war. But Mike came into contact with Christians who loved him. And his life was changed, and he gave his life to Jesus Christ. And now not only is he a forgiven man, but now he's actually a chaplain ministering to others who have been traumatized in battle. Maybe I'm talking to someone right now, a young lady, maybe an older lady at this point. You had an abortion. You had more than one abortion. And you're tormented by that. Now you realize what you've done. You took the innocent life of an unborn child. Well, listen, I know you did that, and I know it was a sin, but I also know Christ died for that sin. And you can be forgiven of it. You'll be forgiven of that sin. No matter what you've done, God will forgive you. But you must come to him and say, Lord, help me. I can't change myself, but I need your help. I need your forgiveness. Come into my life. That's why Jesus went and died on a cross for you 2,000 years ago, because there was no way you could save yourself. But while we were yet sinners, the Bible says, cry because he loves us. For God so loved the world, he gave his only begotten son, and whosoever believes in him should not perish but have everlasting life. God loves you. God will forgive you. God will change you to him. You have to admit you're a sinner. Come back to that first beatitude. Blessed are the poor in spirit. Lord, a sinner. I know I need you. And then I'm sorry for my sin. Blessed are they that mourn. You turn from your sin. Listen, when you get to the end of yours, to the beginning of God, if you've never asked Jesus Christ to come into your life, you can do it right here, right now. And you will find the happiness you've always wanted. Not from seeking it, but from seeking and knowing God. If you need Jesus, respond to this invitation now. Let's all pray. Father, I pray for every person here, every person wherever they are. If they don't know you yet, let this be the moment they believe. Let this be the moment they come to you and find forgiveness. Now, while our heads are bowed and our eyes are closed and we're praying together, maybe there's someone here that would just say, I need Jesus. If you want Christ to come into your life, if you want him to forgive you of your sin, if you want a second chance in life, if you want to find this happiness we've been talking about wherever you are, pray this prayer after me. Just pray this, Lord Jesus, I know that I'm a sinner, but I know that you're the Savior who died on the cross for my sin and rose again from the dead. I turn from my sin now. And I choose to follow you from this moment forward as my Savior and my Lord, as my God and as my friend. Thank you for hearing this prayer and answering this prayer. In Jesus' name I pray. Amen.

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0: 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Well, Pastor Greg, I saw a T-shirt for sale online. Maybe some of our listeners saw this too. It was a picture of one of our nation's forefathers, and the quote said, "Oh no, that's due tomorrow." Signed Thomas Jefferson, July 3rd, 1776.
1: Yes.
0: Well, you know, in reality, there are plenty of us that wait until the last minute. And even some of our listeners may have thought about investing in this ministry, but they just haven't gotten to it yet. And you would say?
1: I would say, well, we all do that, don't we? We say we want to do a certain thing and we never get around to doing it. So here's what I would say to you. Why don't you support our ministry financially? We could really put it to good use. I think we get a lot of bang for the buck here at Harvest Ministries and A New Beginning. We don't have a high overhead. We try to use it wisely, and we try to use it effectively so we can reach more people. And I think you know, if you listen to our broadcast on a regular basis, that one of the unique features of A New Beginning is we lead people in a prayer to accept Christ. And thousands of people pray that prayer with us every year. Thousands. And it's an amazing thing. I've heard, I don't know the exact stat, but somewhere around 30 to 35% of those that listen to Christian radio are not Christians. And so they're kind of eavesdropping on our conversation, if you will. That's not different, really, than what happened to me when I first was exposed to the gospel. It happened on the front lawn of my high school campus. Some Christians were meeting and singing songs about Jesus. If you saw the Jesus Revolution film, you would know this, of course. And I sat down close enough to eavesdrop on what they were saying, but not so close that people would think I was joining. That was the first time I heard gospel. And I think there are people that eavesdrop on us. In other words, they're thinking, well, what is this all about? What do these Christians believe? So I believe in our program, we should speak to them directly and say, hey, would you like to accept Jesus Christ? And if so, here's how to do it. You know, the Bible tells the story of a man from Ethiopia that went to Jerusalem searching for God. And as he left that city, he had not found what he was looking for, but he did obtain a scroll of the book of Isaiah, which he was reading out loud in his chariot. The Lord directed the evangelist Philip to approach him, and Philip asked this question, "Do you understand what you're reading?" The man from Ethiopia said, "How can I unless someone shows me the way?" There's a lot of people out there that are just waiting for someone to show them the way. So we like to do that and say, hey, here's the gospel. If you would like to accept Christ, pray this prayer. And as I said, many do that every year. So help us to continue to do that. 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
2: 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Looking at your weather for later today, another fairly warm day in store. We're looking for sun and a few passing clouds with highs in the low to mid-80s, overnight lows in the mid-60s. Currently it's 70 and partly cloudy here at K-Wave. Well, returning to the book of 1 Samuel with Pastor Ed Taylor, we'll learn about the benefits of godly friendships. Turn to 1 Samuel 18 as we examine the godly and close relationship between David and Jonathan. Last time we learned what this relationship was not. Today we'll learn what this relationship was. And along with that, the importance of surrounding ourselves with godly friends. I hope you have great and godly friends like that. God has certainly blessed me with close and godly friends. My best friend Danny and I have known each other for more than 37 years, and we've had our ups and downs both together and separately, but overall, our friendship has been a tremendous blessing, and I hope you have the same type of friends where you can just rely and trust in them in the Lord. Well, stay close. Abounding Grace, it's coming up next on K-Wave.
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6: I just wanted to give a quick word of encouragement to those saying that may be feeling frustrated, maybe discouraged. Maybe you feel like you kind of can't win. Which was a lot of the feelings that Pastor Timothy had when he was pastoring a church in Ephesus. The Apostle Paul wrote to him and encouraged him with these words. Very simple. 1 Timothy 6:12, fight the good fight of the faith. And it's interesting because that word fight literally is where we get our word agony or agonize. So it's agonizo is the actual word. And so what he's highlighting is that the Christian life is not easy. It can be discouraging. Not every day is a blessing. Not every day is comfortable because we're in a battle. And so he's encouraging Timothy, don't be discouraged. Don't be frustrated. Don't feel like you want to give up. Hang in there. That's the Christian life. So a lot of this, our discouragement is because of our expectations and managing our own expectations. And there's an idea around Christianity that's been going around for decades that come to Jesus and everything will be great and you'll have no more struggles, which doesn't the life and times of the disciples or anybody. The Christian walk is hard. And so hang in there. You will get a breakthrough. Maybe not when you want. You will feel encouraged. Maybe not exactly in the right time that you expect, but it's all about hanging in there, even when it's hard and feels agonizing. Lord, I do pray for those that may be listening that find themselves and feel like, man, there's no breakthrough, can't win. The feelings feel dark or under a dark cloud or whatever. And Lord, we know that you're above them, and we know that we're called to fight, we're told to struggle, we're told to work through our salvation with you. And so I pray for your encouragement with those that just give them that picture, not to give up, but to trust you. And Lord, knowing that our battle is won by you, and it's just a matter of being a faithful soldier in the midst. In Jesus' name, amen.
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2: Godly friendships are important as we travel through life, and God can use them greatly. Abounding Grace is next. This

0: A small boy defined a friend as someone who knows all about you and likes you just the same. Well, today on Abounding Grace, Taylor will show us what God considers a true friend to be. Good to be with you today. Pastor Ed is about to continue his verse-by-verse study in the book of 1 Samuel. Consider the value of godly friends. If asked to name one of the all-time great friendships in the Bible, what names come to mind? I'd venture you would say Jonathan and David, and rightly so. Let's take a closer look at these friends in 1 Samuel chapter 18.
1: Take your Bibles, open them to 1 Samuel chapter 18. As we continue our study through the book of 1 Samuel, we're going to pick up where we left off, although last time we were together, and if you're listening to this, maybe downloading the MP3s or the podcast, you know that the study previous to this was on the topic of homosexuality. We paused in our study to really meet the Lord from the text and from the entirety of the word, what his heart is on that particular sin. And like any other sexual sin, we need to be very careful and prayerful as we minister to those that choose it, that are caught up into it, whatever it might be, not thinking more of ourselves. I mean, who are we? Who are we except men and women that have been redeemed by the blood of Jesus Christ? And while that sin, whatever it might be, could be homosexuality or transvestitism or any of the other names that are starting to be developed to describe that kind of behavior, whatever it might be, adulterer, fornicator, we'd learn last week, for any of the other sins, as we're serving within our community, we have to be very, very careful not to put ourselves on any other position. We're just in need of grace as anyone else. And God delivered us. And if it wasn't for his grace, who could stand? If he counted all of our sins against us, what could we do? Well, what could we do? We'd be in the same place. The Bible says that the wages of sin is death, but the gift of God is eternal life. And there's an age abiding life, not only an age of quality of life that comes with a relationship with your creator. And that's really the heart of the matter. It's not a statement of bigotry. It's not a statement of, it's not a statement of condemnation, because as I share my full testimony, you share your full testimony, we both can come to the same conclusion. We're both in need of Jesus Christ and this forgiving power of the blood that was shed for you and me. All of us are in need. But because the culture has taken this section of scripture, but let's pick up in verse 1 and continue our verse-by-verse study as it opens up. And it was so, and he had finished speaking to Saul, that the soul of Jonathan was knit to the soul of David, and Jonathan loved him as his own soul. Saul took him that day to go home to his father's house anymore. Then Jonathan and David made a covenant because he loved him as his own soul. And Jonathan took off the robe that was on him, David, with his armor, even to his sword and his bow and his belt. Now, after every great victory, we can expect to see attack. The enemy of our souls is simply not happy with progress, not happy with success, and the ongoing victory of Jesus in our lives. Maybe at your life, 3 steps forward, 2 steps back. 3 steps forward, 3 steps back. 3 steps forward, 5 steps back. Battle constantly. As J. Vernon McGee once said, he said, we need to understand that we live on a battlefield. The earth is a battlefield spiritually. And we wrestle not against flesh and blood, but against principalities and powers. We're going battle for the fruitfulness of our lives. And in many cases, the ongoing battle is for the salvation of our friends and family. The Bible says this, Peter did in 1 Peter chapter 5, verse

8. Be careful. I'm reading from the New Living Translation. Watch out for the devil, your great enemy. He prowls around like a roaring lion looking for some victim to devour. Take stand against him and be strong in your faith. Remember that your Christian brothers and sisters all over the world have the same kind of suffering that you are. And I would add, there are brothers and sisters all around the world going through a much greater than we are at this point in time. And I think it's going to get worse. Throughout the Bible, God has used greatly, have also suffered greatly, usually right after a victory. We also see a temptation, don't we? When we're getting attacked, the same thing. You see other people attacked in the scriptures, feel like we're attacked, or we feel like we're under pressure, or we feel like we got things against us. It's not only a situation, there's a temptation involved. And it's simply this, will we respond or will we react? There's a big difference between, a reaction is usually in the flesh. It's just really quick and hurt, and then it's that reaction. Or will we respond? Which meditatively waiting on the Lord, gaining direction from God, not talking or reacting, but rather waiting on the Lord and watching him give direction. At the end of chapter 17 in 1 Samuel, beats Goliath. And if there was ever a victory to be celebrated, you know, only really second only of Jesus Christ, it's this victory of David and Goliath. Glorious. But by the time we finish our chapter, if you just want to look ahead in verse 20, the end of chapter 17, victory. At the end, in verse 29, Saul was still David, so Saul became David's enemy. Difficulty. So is in chapter 18 has this new that is developing between Jonathan. We already know that Jonathan is a man of, we see the inspiration, his armor bearer. And Jonathan is a hero in his own right. 1,000 men stepping out in courageous feet. Now he could have had this position toward David like his dad. He could have taken up his of David. He could have been very David. Why? Because one that's anointed by God supplant Jonathan in the higher kingdom. He could have easily competition, but instead he gave up his own deed. As Reference 4 is taking off his robe, giving his armor and his bow, yield that authority that could is to David. Built a deep friendship and love for the man. Tight friendship. And a true male-to-male friendship with this is very... Now, it's not very Western culture. Western culture, it's still very... I don't have you, men with women that have really good friendship. Just roots. That's where there was leo, a type of love between the men. Now, finds it hard to or hard to get friendships, especially the friendship strikes you. It strikes you. Because I don't know. And it is, you have an ex-friendship. Special sexual act come to this sex that I've mentioned to make homosexual or in some of even after my same that they will. And nothing further from the truth. Every friendship of fidelity, friendship involving me, and of other humans that I saw my own life. Of course, my response for my wife, she's my and grown too well. God, my best friend, my know my boy Eddie, Josh, tight ship and relation, daughter, and then serve with and capacities with and should see Jack. Buddy Jack is we talk together. We have in junior high school at together. He to me Jonathan have in each other friends back. You gotta have in that are the kind of that and like my buddy friends guy has friends with him and you guys were if it becomes a little friend that first number from the beach they're from the truth every friendship of fidelity, involving me, and of other humans that I saw my own life. Of course, my response in this first wife, she's and grown too well. God, my best friend, my know my boy Eddie, Josh, tight, ship and relation, daughter, and then serve with, and capacities with, and should see Jack. Buddy Jack is we talk together, in this, we have in junior high, school at together. He to me, my Jonathan, have in each other friends back. You gotta have in that are the kind of that and I like my buddy, friends guy has friends with him, and you guys were if it again becomes a little friend like that first number, on the beach, either further from the truth, every friendship of fidelity, friendship involving me, and of other humans that I saw my own life. Of course, my response in this first wife, she's and grown too well. God, my best friend, my know my boy Eddie, Josh, tight, ship and relation, daughter,
and then serve with and capacities with and should teach Jack. Buddy Jack is the we to Tongo we in junior high at your together. He he to my Jonathan have in each other's back. You gotta have that are the kind of

And I like my buddy friends guy has friends him and you guys were to get becomes the little friend that first not be either he is you on the beach either we in junior high at your together he I mad guy that is he to me my Jonathan have in each other friends back you gotta have in that that are the kind of that and I like my buddy friends guy has friends him and you guys were to get becomes the little friend that first not be either he on the beach, either him and you guys were to again becomes the little friend that first not be either he is on the beach, either him and you guys were to again becomes the little friend that first not be either he is on the beach, either him and you guys were to again becomes the little friend that first not be either he is on the beach. Either on the beach, either dumpsters, not touch to smoke and toss a yine

playing songs and worshiping the Lord is what that represents. He was victorious in battle over the Philistines, and it prompted a celebration among the people. And the women are singing, yes, Saul, God used Saul for thousands, but God used David for 10,000s. And I have seen more damage done to the body of Christ. I've seen more damage done to people's lives and friendships and relationships by jealousy, pride, suspicion. It's just all not good. It separates. It doesn't bring together. Remember, it was years earlier that Samuel said to him, because you've not allowed, to King Saul, you've not allowed God to rule over you, God is taking the kingdom away from you. And he's going to give it to another. And from that time on, I'm sure Saul was like, who is it? I mean, he knows. He knows how bad he is. He knows what the prophet said. And that brought suspicion in his life. Who could it be? God's going to give it to someone else. And I'm sure he was looking for someone else that God was raising up. And when he saw the response of the people, he saw how David was so brave in the field of battle. He saw how the people were beginning to turn towards David. I think that he got a hint to the point where, hey, maybe this is the guy. And if I get rid of him, I don't need to worry about it.

0: so discouraging. So discouraging what these types of emotions can do in our lives. So verse 10, it happened on the next day that the distressing spirit from God came upon Saul, and he prophesied inside the house. Now still got that word prophesied. Don't think of it. The context of it isn't he's prophesying like speaking forth the words of God. He's babbling. He is pretending, if you will. You know, this distressing spirit is bothering him. So David played music with his hand, and at other times there was a spear in And he played music as at other times, but there was a spear in Saul's hand. And Saul cast the spear, for he said, I will pin David to the wall with it. But David escaped his presence twice. Now Saul was afraid of David because the Lord was with him, but he had departed from Saul. Therefore, verse 13, Saul removed him from his presence, made him captain over 1,000, and he went out and came in before the people. And again, verse 14, David behaved wisely in all his ways. And what was the promise? What was the benefit of that? The benefit was the Lord was with him. When you and I behave unwisely, we don't have the surety of the Lord with us. Now, it's not like he dismisses and he leaves us. But when you grieve the Holy Spirit, when you and I sin against the Holy Spirit, when you and I are in the midst of sin, even though we can go through all the motions religiously, we know we don't have the abiding presence of the Lord. If you were to be truly honest, you go, hey, I know the Spirit dwells in me, but I'm not able to enjoy the Spirit. I'm not able to enjoy that relationship. And for King Saul here, you know, as in the Old Testament, the relationship of the Holy Spirit was different prior to the death and resurrection of Messiah, is the Spirit of God that just departed. Same with Samson. Remember, Samson came to a point in his life where the Bible says he didn't even know the Spirit of God wasn't with him anymore. And he was still doing everything he always did. Today, we see that just living on in the flesh. When you're a fleshly man, a fleshly woman.
1: 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All right, we left off in 1 Samuel chapter 18 at verse 15. Here is Pastor Ed taking it from there.
0: Verse 15. When Saul saw that he had behaved very wisely, he was afraid of him. Another emotion with all of these mixed up emotions that are not from the Lord. But all Israel and Judah loved David because he went out and came in before him. What did David do? Did he raise up a people for himself? Did he draw people to himself? Did he publicize? Did he try to win over people? All he did was live wisely and faithfully. And there's a natural attraction to the men and women that are living wisely and faithfully. It's just so different. It can even be so different within the church community where you're just like, man, that's just something special. Remember in the New Testament, I don't remember who it was. Was it Nathaniel? Who was it that Jesus said, you know, there's a guy that's no guile. Who was that? Nathaniel. I mean, just like there's just a person that rises to the top. And we could pray for that in our lives where we just be with no guile. Just no guy, like God would just use us in these last days. So Saul's abandoning the Lord and God's abandoning him.
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3: 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God always does that. He never asks you to do more than you can do. And if you feel like that you are overworked or that you are doing too much, then maybe you really are. 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
4: And today we're going to look at Revelations chapter 22, verse 6. It says, "Behold, I come quickly. Blessed is he that keepeth the sayings of this prophecy." And in verse 12, "Behold, I come quickly, and my reward is with me to give every man according as his work shall be." And so with everything happening in the world, shutdowns and governmental things and wars and everything else, it's good just to remind ourselves of our ultimate hope. It rests in Christ. It's defined by Christ. We're in this world, but we're passing through. And our ultimate promise and reward is going to be with him upon his return, and then fellowship with him forever. And so he lets us know he's coming quickly, and it's been distant, but there's several other promises that he had. We had a promise, Genesis 3:15, of Jesus Christ. That was fulfilled. Abraham was promised a son. That was fulfilled. David was promised that he would be king, and that was fulfilled. We were promised a Messiah. That was fulfilled. We were promised that Israel would be reconstituted as a nation. That was fulfilled. And so the greatest promise, even though it seems delayed from our perspective and it's been some time, is rooted in him. And so he's coming, and that's the ultimate expression of our hope. It's rooted in his faithfulness. It's a certainty, and it's the only thing that's worth all of our hope, all of our trust, and all of our expectation. And so whatever we're experiencing and whatever we're looking at in this world that comes and goes, that disappoints one minute and has us satisfied as the next, we want to realign ourselves and focus on the Lord, his faithfulness, his promise, and the fact that that's just the ultimate expression of everything that we have and everything that we expect. He's coming quickly, and we'll be rewarded for our faithfulness and following him as his children and as his servants. And so, Father, thank you for your perfect plan of salvation. Jesus was called the Lamb slain before the foundation of the world. An eternity passed, and you fulfilled that to our benefit. So we pray, Father, that you would remind us of the hope that we have in you and your faithfulness in Jesus Christ. And we pray, Father, in the name of Jesus, when we are dealing with things here, when we're bothered, if we're disappointed, or if we're uncertain about what's taking place, that you would center our heart in you and your faithfulness in your word and the hope that we have of dwelling with you forever. You're so loving, and your plan is so perfect, and we thank you for that in Jesus' name.
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8: I'm going to time myself to see how long it takes me to load the dishwasher instead of being mad at John. And she went and she said it took her 13 seconds. And she said 13 seconds to put his dishes in the dishwasher. And she said, now, instead of using those things as an annoyance, I look at them and I say, I have 13 seconds to do something for him. And not only that, I'm going to use those 13 seconds to pray for his day. So she uses that as a trigger to pray. And I love that. It changes the whole climate from being an annoyance to being a time when marriage can flourish.
9: That's Jody Berndt describing the powerful impact that pausing for prayer can have on your marriage. This is Focus on the Family with Jim Daly, and I'm John Fuller.
10: John, it's said that praying in your marriage is one of the most important things you can do. And yeah, I've tried it both ways. You know, Gene and I, we got busy and, you know, we'd go through long stretches where we weren't praying together. And I think that is kind of disastrous. And then when you do pray together consistently, it's amazing how that just, I don't know, it rubs some of the edges off in terms of those hot buttons that you can push, right? And so today we want to talk about that. One of the great statistics in Jody's book says that married couples who pray daily have less than a 1% divorce rate. Hmm. So how about that for a silver bullet when it comes to keeping your marriage together and moving forward in a healthy way? Let me add to, a young woman said to me the other day, whenever I hear in Christian communication someone talking about marriage, they talk about how hard it is to work at your marriage. Let me kind of debunk that a little bit. The reason we talk about that is because you want to have a marriage that's really good, right? So it takes a little work. You know, if you want to be in shape, you got to go to the gym, that kind of thing. So it's not a burden. These are things that we want to equip you with so that your marriage could be the best it can be. Mm-hmm. So if you're hearing, oh, it's hard work to be married, it's awesome to be married, and it does require some work, but it's a good thing.
9: Yeah, it really is a wonderful gift, and we're going to be talking with Jody today. She's been here a number of times, and she's a public speaker, a Bible teacher, and author of the best-selling Praying the Scriptures series, and one of the books in that series is called Praying the Scriptures for Your Marriage. We'll have more details about Jody and this great resource at our website.
10: Welcome back, Jody. So good to see you.
8: Thank you so much, Jim. It is a delight to be here.
10: Good, good. I need it now. I need to confess. I'm sitting here thinking about it. Jean was the one who said, we need to pray more together. So she gets the credit on that. I want people going, oh, Jim is so wonderful.
8: Jim is wonderful, but we really love Jean.
10: No, Jean's awesome. Jean is the anchor. But it's true. So often, you probably see that too. You know, women, they want to feel that connection that way. And I would think typically, but maybe I'm just trying to get myself out of, you know, spiritual jail here.
8: Yeah, yeah.
10: But typically, I would think the wife is the one suggesting, why don't we pray more together?
8: Yeah, that's certainly what we heard before. Ooh, I wrote
10: thank
8: this.
10: You.
8: you're not alone,
10: okay,
8: Jim.
10: Good.
8: You're
10: I'm
8: not
10: normal.
8: Alone. No, before I did this book, I threw out the question on social media, you know, and in my email group, what would you like God to do for your marriage? And it just was interesting to hear people's responses. And you can imagine the different things people wanted: better communication, help handling money, handling conflict, dealing with parents and in-laws, that kind of thing. But one of the things that came up again and again, and it won't surprise you, is that people wanted that deeper intimacy, spiritual intimacy, not just with God, but with their spouse. And I think that's great. I really do. I encourage people, think about what you would like in a spouse. Or if you're already married, you know, speak to those things you are seeing that are positive in your marriage, in your spouse, and breathe life into those things by affirming them. But I think we make a mistake when we think we can find the one, because you get married and immediately you change. You know, I say that college Jody that Robbie fell in love with was way more fun, I think, than newlywed Jody, who was trying to juggle a job and a house, you know, and a new marriage. And then along comes mother Jody, and mom Jody, you know, is less fun because she's starting to worry. And so, I mean, I would say, and they say what do they say? I've been married to 37 women or 37 men, and they've all been the same person, but they change all the time. So I think sometimes Stanley Hauerwas is a, I don't know, an expert of some kind. I don't know exactly his degree, but he writes that the challenge in marriage is learning to care for the stranger to whom you find yourself married, because you do wake up sometimes and say, wow, you know, you've changed, I've changed, we're all changing. So I think that's really important.
10: You know, let me ask you this. You're mentioning the multifaceted part of life. You start as a dating your husband, and then you marry, then eventually kids come and you're a different person in all those settings, obviously. When you got married, what was your prayer life like? And then where did it go? So many times as authors and speakers and communicators, people think, oh, they just had it down. They got it. And it's really not true. And it's so important to debunk that. I mean, you're writing out of experience what didn't work probably, what was causing you maybe some pain or frustration. So just describe that journey from what it was as that first Jody to the 37th Jody.
8: Well, you know, and it is continuing to evolve, and God is continuing to teach and train, and he's so filled with grace, which I so appreciate. But, you know, I think certainly for Robbie and me in our shared prayer life, that's been a little bit of a mountain to climb, because as husbands and wives, as men and women, we approach prayer differently. I like to use a prayer journal. I'm fond of praying out loud. He's very good at praying in his head. He doesn't need to write everything down to remember it. And so for us to have that shared connection, we've had to be kind of intentional and just say, you know what, let's take my hand and let's just pray about whatever it is that's concerning us. And it might be, like, for anybody listening who thinks, oh, wow, Jody and Robbie have this deep and intimate, wonderful, long-term prayer life, we might pray for 3 or 5 minutes about something. And, you know, I have these things on my website that are 31-day prayer calendars that just have one verse, because I'm so all about making prayer doable. And I think sometimes when you just take one verse, like 1 Thessalonians 3:12 says, may your love increase and overflow for each other. You know, if you're feeling a little tension in your marriage, maybe you just spit that one out. God, help our love increase and overflow for each other. And you've prayed. You know, so I think it can be simple like that.
10: In that way, expectations can be different at any phase of your marriage, newlywed, midterm, late-term marriage, right? So how do you express those expectations in a way that is helpful, not harmful?
8: You know, expectations are big things. And for any newlywed or engaged couples who are listening, and us oldieweds too, but I just think that you need to leave room for the fact that you're coming with different backgrounds. You know, Robbie and I got married, and I had a dad who helped out a lot in the kitchen. He would go purchase the groceries.
10: Those fathers.
8: You know, he was, and you know, most girls can say, my daddy, you know, a lot of girls can. And then the poor husband comes in and he doesn't do everything exactly like daddy did, or he does it differently. And, and so that definitely created some tension for us. And I'm sure he's thinking the same thing. Hey, you're not getting up early before breakfast, before I get out of bed and have the hot breakfast ready like my mom did. You know, so we come in with these different expectations. And I remember talking to the Lord early on saying, can't you fix Robbie? You know, can't you make him more like my dad? And it was really sweet, because God said, Jody, you know what? If you'll just quit nagging, and if you will trust me, I can shape him into a husband that is above and beyond anything you could create or dream up, even if I gave you a blank check. And I said, okay, I'm gonna trust you. And I wish I could say I stopped nagging forever. I didn't. But what God did in that moment as an answer to that prayer, the very next day, and he doesn't always answer prayers this quickly, but the very next day, we'd been married 9 months, maybe a year, he walked into the kitchen. He said, is there anything I can do to help with dinner? And I burst into tears. And poor Robbie's probably thinking, wait a minute, I thought you're crying when I'm not helping, and now I'm helping and you're crying.
9: Can't win.
8: But God has just been wonderful in terms of shaping both of us to be the person the other person needs. And it's not at all like what we expected. I would say it's better.
10: Let's on the practical side, you do mention two different ways you can pray the scriptures over your marriage. I want to make sure we capture that to give people a taste of the book and what you're expressing.
8: Because not everybody knows what praying the scriptures is. I mean, you and I have talked about it before, but all it is really is using the Bible not as something you just read, but as something you pray. Going through, and when you read, you know, Psalm 46:10, be still and know that I am God, you can take that and turn it into a prayer prompt. Your mind is racing, your heart is racing, you're worked up about anything, and you can just say, Lord, gosh, help me be still, quiet my heart, you know, trade my panic for peace. Let me know you are God. So that's what I'm talking about when I say pray the scriptures. And really, it's Jesus's invitation, right? In John 15, he says, if you remain in me and my words remain in you, ask whatever you wish and it will be done for you. And, you know, that's not some sort of name it, claim it, prosperity gospel, vending machine, put your prayer in, the request answer comes out. None of that. What he's saying there is that the more we abide in him, the more we dig into scripture, into his word, letting it shape our thoughts, our longings, our desires, the more our prayers for our marriage or anything else are going to start reflecting what God already wants to, what he's already doing, what he wants to do in our lives. So in praying the scriptures for your marriage, I looked at answers from those surveys we talked about earlier and came up with 20 different topics that are common to most marriages. And then work that. And you can pray the scriptures, as you asked me, at two ways. One is topically, like if you pick up the book and you go, we need help with some friends. We don't have any good friends. I want to flip to that chapter and find out how we can find those life-giving friends in our lives, how we can become those kind of friends. Let me read the stories there. Look at some of the discussion questions at the end of the chapter and pray the prayers. Or you don't have to even go that way. You don't even need the book. You can just pick up your Bible and pray through scripture. And it's not at all topically. It's just, you know, as you're seeing, like I was reading the other day in Mark 6, I think it is, and Jesus tells the disciples to get into the boat and go to the other side. And they, when he walks out to them later that night, they're straining at the oars. The winds is against them. And what I read in that was, okay, they're obeying Jesus. They're doing what he tells them. He says, go to the other side. But it's hard, that obedience. They're finding a storm. And I read that, and so I pray, Lord, when I'm obeying you and I come up and I feel like the wind's against me, help me trust. Help me continue to obey. Help me keep pulling at the oars.
10: Mm-hmm. Yeah, and so often I think we as Christians, we think if we feel God's telling us to do something, then the wind should be in the sail.
8: We do think that, don't
10: That's
8: we?
10: The contradiction.
8: And when the wind comes against us or it's hard,
10: what?
8: I'm obeying you. And it's not always that way.
10: Yeah. Mm.
9: This is Focus on the Family with Jim Daly, and our guest today is Jody Berndt, talking about her book, Praying the Scriptures for Your Marriage. This is a really practical, wonderfully rich resource, and we have copies of it here at the ministry. 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
10: Jody, you mentioned personality a minute ago and how that plays into praying for one another, but also just about everything in your marriage, because I think subconsciously, and experts, marriage experts talk about this, we're typically drawn to somebody who's opposite, not in everything, but in many things, extroverts and introverts, those kinds of things. And it's just, I think it's a wonderful affirmation that the Lord says, you know, your completer, your helpmate, that we just seek people out, seek a person out to marry who complements the things that we don't possess. And then it starts to irritate us, which is so funny.
8: Yep.
10: But I think you had a really good story about Canada and personality differences.
8: Oh,
10: and
8: my
10: gosh. I'm getting it out
8: Jim,
10: on the table. Confess.
8: We are. In the story, on the chapter on handling conflict, I share a couple of our stories. One was we had been invited to a party in Atlanta. We lived there, didn't have any friends yet, and someone invited us to come to this party where there was going to be a dance band, a dad band playing songs, and I just thought this is going to be great, and we're partway through the night, and Robbie was not asking me to dance. And I'm, you know, twirling under his arm, trying to get him out on the dance floor. And I was getting madder and madder because I thought all these people look so fun and they would probably want to be our friends. And we have a babysitter we're paying at home on the clock and he's not dancing. And he's thinking, we don't even know these people. And I don't want to make a fool of myself. And just, he's just a little more, I would say, polite and diplomatic than I am. I'm harder to embarrass and I'll do anything. And so it escalated until I left the party, and I'm not proud of this. You know, it's in a strange neighborhood. It's dark. It's nighttime. I'm walking away, and thanks be to God, Robbie came after me, you know, in his car, and he says, get in, and we went home. And he didn't know how much the dancing had mattered to me that night. But, you know, we used to do a thing in our families where we would make these movies. I think one of our friends saw Robert Redford at all his friends, and he started Sundance with movies that his friends had made. And so one of our friends was like, you know, we could do our own film festival. Let's get eight or 10 families, and you make some home movies with plots and costumes and all that. And we did that. We had our own Academy Awards. So we are heading to Canada one time with four kids and two dogs. And our movie has to do with a pirate who's kidnapping some people and taking them across the border. And Robbie was the pirate. And I said, here, we're coming up to the border. Put your pirate hat on and your eye patch, you know, and say your lines. And he's like, I am not going through border security dressed as a pirate. Anyway, I shared that, and you can read more about it in the book. But the point is, we each had different personalities. I'm all about going to Canada dressed as a pirate. He's all about not walking onto the dance floor in a crowd you don't even know anybody. And God has used me to bring him out. He made a wonderful pirate. He has 10 years of movies under his belt now. He's great. He's the best. He won best actor.
10: Way to go, Robbie.
8: Yeah. And meanwhile, I've learned to not always be quite as embarrassing. You know, my children will say, Mom, it's so embarrassing being you. And it kind of is. But I think that thanks to Robbie, I've learned how to sometimes hold back.
10: No, that's really good.
8: It's been good.
10: Jody, I'd like to get some examples from you on how to bridge that gap.
8: Yeah.
10: It may be personality differences, what have you. How does prayer help you accomplish that?
8: Wow. Okay. So when you do have these different expectations, different personalities, you can rub against each other a little bit, you know, like sandpaper. And I love Charles Spurgeon said, conflicts bring experience. And experience brings that growth in grace, which cannot be attained by any other means. Mm. I read that quote and I thought, you know, it's true that conflict does bring experience. It can teach us about one another. And over time, you know, I wouldn't say for Robbie and me it was an instantaneous growing in grace, but we really have seen that growth in grace. And you asked about prayer's role in that. And, you know, study after study has been done to show the benefits of prayer, even things that might not be trotted out in a church or a Bible study. Secular research has shown that prayer gives you a higher sense of satisfaction in marriage, a greater sense of emotional well-being. There was an article, I think, in the Wall Street Journal saying, even if you're upset or annoyed with your spouse, you know, they were late again, they left the toilet seat up, they did, you know, whatever. It says, when you pray together, or even pray for your spouse, not with your spouse, that gives you a chance to calm down. It reinforces the idea that you're on the same team. And I love that idea of remembering that you're on the same team. Before one of our daughters got married, I think it was Virginia, we had all the families together and we said, all right, you know, between us here, we probably have 150 years of marriage wisdom or maybe 100. Get everybody to weigh in with what they think. And one of the best pieces of advice came from my son-in-law, Jeff. He said, you know, you want to remember when you're in a conflict, it's not about trying to win. You don't want to be the one that's right and have your spouse be the loser, because you're a team and that would be a loss for your team. So how can you work through your conflicts to get to that point of grace so that it's a win?
10: And what you're describing is selflessness.
8: Yeah.
10: Which is really hard for us, especially in those relationships.
8: Selflessness is the key, isn't it?
10: It is, totally.
8: Like we've often said in any relationship, marriage or anything else, if you followed Paul's advice in Philippians 2, to in humility, don't look at just at your own interests, but at the interests of others, considering their needs ahead of your own, that the world would be a much better place. Our marriages would be a much better place.
10: Yeah, I was going to touch on this one because it's kind of close to home. I have a friend.
8: I love asking for a friend that I know really well. Yeah, uh-huh.
10: And this is the one where you share you learned how to pray for your husband when he left dishes in the sink. I'm familiar with something like that.
9: We must have had a guest that talked about that.
8: Asking for
10: maybe
8: a friend.
10: It's the laundry again.
8: Yeah,
10: but
8: this was so good. Yeah. This was actually true confession. This was my mom, who is remarried, and my father had died when he was 60 of a brain tumor, and mom got remarried, and in her new marriage, she noticed that her husband was leaving the dishes in the sink, and it was kind of annoying her. But then she thought back to something that she had seen in, or had learned in their premarital counseling. And I love that on a second marriage, when you're 69 years old, that you're going to go to marriage counseling. They did that. You know, we're never too old for that. I love it. But she said one of the things that they learned, or they'd seen a man talking about how his wife always left the cupboards open in the kitchen. And he went into the kitchen. It would bug him day after day. But then he said, you know, I wonder how long it takes me to close the cupboards. And he realized it took him no time at all. So instead of letting that be such an irritation that could build up, he just closed the cupboards. And so she said, you know, I'm going to time myself to see how long it takes me to load the dishwasher instead of being mad at John. And she went and she said it took her 13 seconds. And she said 13 seconds to put his dishes in the dishwasher. And she said, now, instead of using those things as an annoyance, I look at them and I say, I have 13 seconds to do something for him. And not only that, I'm going to use those 13 seconds to pray for his day. Mm. So she uses that as a trigger to pray. And I love that. It changes the whole climate from being an annoyance to being a time when marriage can flourish.
10: She sounds very proficient at loading the dishwasher. 13 well, seconds.
8: Maybe
10: that's
8: he,
10: like
8: maybe
10: Olympic
8: leave
10: speed.
8: That many. She might be fast. I don't think she is as anal about doing it as
10: she
8: I am.
10: She wasn't throwing them in the dishwasher.
8: She might have if you
10: John
8: met my mom.
10: Crash, bang. No. You discovered that you needed to be more emotionally aware one day when taking a test with Robbie.
8: You pulled all of the dirt out, didn't you?
10: You know, this is what we love about authors that bare their soul.
9: Yeah, you wrote it.
10: Yeah, you wrote it.
8: Oh,
10: but
8: yeah,
10: but it, was it like an assessment?
8: This is the worst part. We were teaching a marriage class. Robbie
10: this
8: and
10: is
8: I,
10: even better.
8: Yeah, Robbie and I used to do that. And as part of teaching it, you know, we thought as the instructors, we ought to do all the exercises that are in the material. And one of them was this thing where you rate your spouse on 20 different topics and you give them a 0 to 4 or 5, whether they do it poorly or well. And then you exchange your answers. And we got to the part where we're going over what each other said. And I said, Robbie, you gave me a 0. And the question was, in how well does my spouse meet my emotional needs? And I was like, a 0? And he said, yeah, you don't meet my emotional needs. I said, Robbie, I didn't know you had emotional needs. I was like, you are the steadiest person I've ever met. And he is. That is, you know, one of my favorite attributes of Robbie. It's hard to ruffle him. He doesn't go high and low and all over the place like I do. See, he's so steady. But I didn't know that he had emotional needs. But that was one of those things that I learned. You know, that was, and I think that's in the chapter on protecting your marriage, the things that we have to do, because, you know, it's a lot easier to prevent a crisis in a marriage than it is to recover from one. It's easier to build a strong marriage than it is to repair a broken one. And I think if we take those little steps to be able to assess, you know, oh, I didn't know you had emotional needs. What can I do to support you? To understand what those are. How can I live in such a way that honors that? That can help protect your marriage and to build a stronger marriage from
10: the
8: get-go.
10: That's really good. I give both of you credit because that, you know, a lot of us guys behind the scenes say, Robbie, what are you thinking? You got to score that a 7, not a 5. But the honesty to do that and then, then your response to be able to ask the right questions to say, okay, what's going on here?
8: Well, I didn't want a 0. No wife wants to score a 0. Yeah.
10: Now, did you have a frying pan in your hand when you were...
8: I love the old, you know, whenever I talk to my wife, I hold her hands and we're like, yeah, is that so that she can't hit you, right?
10: But that's good. I think that's a good dynamic discussion about something. Because you made an assumption he still needs that kind of affirmation.
8: You know, and I think it doesn't matter how long you've been married, going back and asking some of those questions, because we change, don't we? Even those love languages, something that might have been your love language when you were newlywed. I really want physical touch and quality time together. Maybe, you know, 20 years down the road, you want some acts of service. It's good to keep revisiting those tools.
10: We're down to the end now, but I do want to ask one more question. Then we'll come back next time and ask more questions about how prayer can strengthen your marriage and how to do it effectively together. This last question, how does prayer help bond you closer to your husband, and how does it protect your marriage? And I think in the context for me, you know, we're always dealing with issues within marriage, but the whole concept of how God has constructed us, body, soul, and spirit. And so when you talk about physical intimacy, that's important.
8: Right.
10: But spiritual and emotional intimacy, I'm learning from Gene, to be honest, is really important.
8: Yeah.
10: And sometimes that can be such a valley for a lot of spouses, for a lot of women particularly, because they don't feel like they're getting that closeness. But prayer can help.
8: Prayer can help. Prayer really does open the door to that intimacy. And I think it helps, as we talked earlier, you know, because there are going to be times when we can't love each other well. And by inviting God into that conversation, that just allows him to go to work on both of our hearts to join us together. But, you know, Jim, I tell you, I heard over and over again, what if my spouse doesn't want to pray with me? You know, what if I'm married to a non-believer? What if I'm married to somebody for whom that feels awkward, unfamiliar? And I would say, and that's what the book is all about, is, you know, do what works, do what works. And when we used to teach the marriage courses, one of the things we told people was if your spouse isn't comfortable praying together, maybe start with the question, what can I do to support you? How can I let you know you are loved? And that, too, can open that door to intimacy. It can lead to an environment where maybe prayer does become something that feels more doable, more familiar. But honestly, Malachi 3:16, it's one of my favorite verses. It says, those who honored the Lord, those who feared the Lord, talked with each other, and the Lord listened and heard. And I think that in the context of marriage and in other human relationships, as we are coming together, as we're talking to one another, how can I support you? How can I let you know you're loved? God's listening in on those conversations. And I think that he might even receive those as prayers. So we might not be intentionally saying, okay, bow your head, we're going to pray. But as we're talking about ways we can grow in love, we can grow in support, we can reflect this covenant of love that God loved us first, and we're only loving because he loved us. I think he can receive that as a prayer, and I think God can work in our marriages.
10: Well, I believe that 100%, and it was so great talking with Jody today. Prayer is such a wonderful way to keep your marriage healthy, and it can do so many things for you as a couple. It lessens friction and increases intimacy, and it allows the Lord to work powerfully in your hearts as husband and wife. So you need to get a copy of Jody's book, Praying the Scriptures for Your Marriage. This is an excellent resource every couple should have. We can send this book to you when you make a monthly pledge of any amount to the ministry.
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9: 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I'm John Fuller, inviting you back for more insights about prayer and your marriage next time as we once more help you and your family thrive in Christ.

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1: 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Well, I've been reading, this is Ron Beaver, by the way, I've been reading through 1 Peter, and I'm in chapter 2. I'd like to share with you my thoughts on verses 13 through 17. It says, submit yourself for the Lord's sake to every human authority, whether to the emperor as the supreme authority or to governors who are sent by him to punish those who do wrong and to commend those who do right. For it is God's will that by doing good, you should silence the ignorant talk of foolish people. Live as free people, but do not use your freedom as a cover-up for evil. Live as God's slaves. Show proper respect to everyone. Love the family of believers. Fear God. Honor the emperor. Now, there's a lot here, but I think the main message Peter is trying to get across is that even though we may not agree with whoever is in power, whether it's a president, a governor, a mayor, or your HOA president, we need to be good citizens. Now, according to God's word, we are never supposed to obey authority if it means disobeying God. But in general, as we obey authority, we set a good example to others that we are good citizens and beyond reproach. In other words, a non-believer won't catch us acting like a hypocrite, which helps us to shine the light of Christ amongst those in our sphere of influence. And then Peter says that we should not abuse our freedom in Christ and use it to do evil. In other words, the freedom we have in Christ from religious regulations should not prompt us to go above and beyond these freedoms and actually sin and do evil. And finally, he tells us to love and respect everyone. It all comes down to pleasing Christ by loving him and by loving those both in and out of the body of Christ. And those are my thoughts on 1 Peter 3, verses 13 through 17. Well, stay tuned. Pastor Dave Rolfe is on the way as we turn to chapter 2 of 1 Peter. Speaking of 1 Peter, speaking of 1 Peter, we're in chapter 2 with Dave Rolfe as well. He'll be starting in verse 1 as we are instructed to rid ourselves of all malice and all deceit, hypocrisy, envy, and slander of every kind, because these are the very characteristics of those who reject us as believers. Stay close. The Balanced Word, it's coming up next on K-Wave.
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3: 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God always does that. He never asks you to do more than you can do. And if you feel like that you are overworked or that you are doing too much, then maybe you really are. Maybe that you're doing more than God wants you to do, because God will not overburden those that are his own.
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5: Throughout life, we'll experience rejection from those around us. But remember this when you face it.
6: What Peter is pointing out is you're in good company if you're feeling rejected. You're in good company if you're feeling like people have been telling you that you don't have a place, that they've tossed you aside, that you feel that, man, I don't know if my life's ever going to come together. I don't know if I'm ever going to be able to get the right job. I don't know if I'll ever meet the right person for a relationship. I won't. And he says, Jesus knows what that feels like, but he said, he has a place for you. When the time's right, you'll slide into that place and you get to be a part of something hugely significant.

0: Jesus, the Son of God, encountered rejection. He was perfect in every way, and yet still there were those that rejected him. As his followers, we can expect the same. But just like Jesus, we're precious in God's sight. 1 Peter chapter 2 is going to drive that home in a powerful way. And that's where we turn today on The Balanced Word. Pastor Dave Rolfe is going through 1 Peter at the present time, and we established last time that we're valuable to God. With that as a backdrop, we head into chapter 2.
1: Let's turn in our Bibles now to the book of 1 Peter. 1 Peter chapter 2. In the first chapter, Peter talked about our identity in Christ. Now he begins to change the focus a little in these first 10 verses of chapter 2 because he's dealing with something that we often come across in our lives. Although we know who we are in Christ and we know that he wants to build us up, the ugly fact of life is that our lives are often full of rejection. And though we see that God sees us in one way, the truth is a whole lot of people around us see us in a different way. And that creates so many of the problems that we have and that we carry throughout life. So here in this second chapter, he wants to give us a perspective on rejection, where he talks about the fact that Jesus himself understood rejection, and yet look how valuable he is. And so he juggles two concepts here, the concept of rejection and the concept of the word that he uses for is precious and valuable. And that is a seeming contradiction, and yet that represents, in a sense, the whole development of our lives as believers, where we begin from a standpoint of rejection and we discover through his word more and more what it is to be valuable, to be special. And so that's what Peter does here. And it's important for us to get this because an awful lot of the pain that we experience in life comes from being rejected. In fact, an awful lot of the sin that we commit in our lives comes because of our sense of being rejected, sometimes from a very young age, and then in some ways trying to compensate for that or make up for it. And so, I mean, we all know, I don't have to dwell on it, there are some people whose lives are just one rejection after another. And it hurts. The word that he uses for rejection is a word that means to assess something for its value and then to put it away from you. And we know what that feels like. Some people were even rejected by their parents and their parents didn't value them. Others have been in painful relationships because of that rejection that has happened. And you never really get used to rejection. You never really get to the point where it doesn't hurt anymore. You have a friend who turns their back on you and you thought they never would and you just go, oh, this is horrible. Maybe you have kids who, I mean, you've poured your life into them, and then at some point they just kind of turn on you and reject you, or your parents, or, you know, losing a job, or there are all sorts of experiences in life that cause us to feel like someone looked at us, assessed our value, and decided to discard us. And what Peter wants us to know is that Jesus gets that. He knows it. Remember in Isaiah 53 when it's describing Jesus as the Messiah who would come. And there in Isaiah, Isaiah says, you know, who has believed our report and whom has the arm of the Lord revealed? He'll grow up as a tender plant, a root out of the dry ground. He has no form or comeliness when we see him, no beauty that we should desire him. He was despised and rejected of men. A man of sorrows and acquainted with grief, we hid, as it were, our faces from him. Jesus understood rejected. John chapter 1 says he came unto his own, and his own received him not. And Jesus over in John 15 says to his disciples, people are going to hate you. And they're going to hate you because they hated me first. And so a disciple isn't greater than his master. So expect to be hated. So this is something that we are well aware of, and he is well aware of it. But the perspective is everything. And so beginning with verse 1 of 1 Peter chapter 2, he says, therefore, in light of what he was just talking about, which is the power of the Word of God to work in our lives, and the value that we have in Christ, he says, therefore, laying aside all malice, all deceit, hypocrisy, envy, and all evil speaking, as newborn babes desire the pure milk of the word that you may grow thereby, if indeed you have tasted that the Lord is gracious. So he starts off by saying, based on who you are, there are certain things that you need to reject. He's going to go on and talk about what it is to be rejected. But at first he says, if you understand who you are, there are certain things that you need to discard from your life, because they come from rejection. When you look at these things quickly, malice, the Greek word there is just a word that, it's a word kakia, or from kakos. It just means disgusting or evil, anything bad. So it's a real broad term. And deceit, fooling people. Hypocrisy, pretending to be something that you're not. Envy, wanting what other people have. And all evil speaking, literally what that word means is talking bad about other people. He says, discard that stuff. Reject that. Why would you reject that? Because all of those things are a fruit of someone who feels rejected. If I feel rejected, what's the logical, natural way that I'm going to talk about people? If they reject me, I reject them, and I'll speak poorly of them. Somehow it makes me feel better if I put them down. The kind of malice, the word malice, the English word, means to want bad things for people. But that happens when people want bad things for you. And you get into all kinds of disgusting behavior because that's what you feel you're worth. That's what somehow has been defined for you as who you are, as opposed to who God says you are. And deceit and hypocrisy. Why do people lie? Why do people pretend to be something they aren't? Because they're scared to death of being rejected when people see who they really are. And he's saying, reject this stuff. Envy, wanting something that someone else has because you're afraid that what you have isn't enough. And so Peter is saying, lay that aside, put it away from you. In the same way that he's going to say, you are rejected as Jesus was, he's saying there are certain things that you need to reject, and that is the logical result of feeling rejected. When you feel rejected, this is what happens in your life. But he says, instead of that, just like a baby loves milk, as newborn babes, he says, desire the pure milk of the word so that you can grow. So if you're going to ever get from the place of feeling rejected to a place whereby you can grow into something precious and valuable, you start with the word of God. And the reason is very simple, as he says here, if indeed you have tasted that the Lord is gracious. See, when you hear the word of God and you really understand what it's saying and what it has to do with you, you're overwhelmed by grace. And when you are overwhelmed by grace, you realize that you aren't who the rejectors think you are, that you aren't what they tried to make you. They aren't the way that they tried to categorize you, that you're actually precious. You're blessed. You're valuable. You can't read the first chapter of 1 Peter without being overwhelmed. Now he's saying, just get the pure word. You don't need a bunch of other stuff. You don't need a bunch of other sources. The word in its simplicity, if you just read it, if you just hear what God is saying, it nurtures you like milk does for a child. It's something that you discover his grace. You taste it and you want more. Now that's if the word's pure. There are a lot of ways to present the word in an impure way. And it's real easy to tell the difference. If you hear the word and you're impressed with God's grace, that's pure, because that's what he is pure grace. Now, that doesn't mean that you're never corrected, because if you're doing something that's ruining your life, it wouldn't be a good thing if someone just told you, oh, you're fine the way you are, you don't need to change. No, there are some things that we need to change, but we need God to do that change. But the purity of the word is where that grace just comes forth. For many people, they shy away from the word of God because for them, the word just seems to be beating them over the head. Because Sometimes they've heard preachers who the message is basically, I am up here and I am special, and you are down there and you are not. You are a bunch of losers, you're a bunch of heathens, you are failures, and the Bible proves it. And you ought to walk out that door in tears feeling horrible. And then you go, oh man, last thing I need to do when I'm feeling rejected is to go look at the Bible and have it reject me too. To go to church and hear someone tell me I'm rejected there as well. And there are a whole lot of people who don't want to hear what God has to say because somebody has, in an impure way, presented the message of the Bible to sound like it's just another rejection of you. The Bible is something that presents that glorious truth that God accepts you, that he loves you, that he is, that it's free, that he extends his grace to you. And so Peter, in talking about this transformation that happens where we go from rejection and living like rejects, rejecting others because we've been rejected, coming to the point where we understand grace, it comes as God's word in its pure form is ministered to us. And now he goes ahead in verse 4 and he says, coming to him, coming to Jesus, as to a living stone, rejected indeed by men, but chosen by God and precious. You also, as living stones, are being built up a spiritual house, a holy priesthood, to offer up spiritual sacrifices acceptable to God through Jesus Christ. So he says, you're coming to him, as you come to his word, as you listen to what he has to say, as you learn from him, the pure word, and you discover his grace, you are connecting with someone who fully understands what it is to be rejected. You're coming to someone who knows what it's like to be judged by others, to be discarded by others. You're coming to him, but he is a living stone who was rejected by men, but chosen by God and precious. So would you value Jesus based on how people treat him? Of course not. You go, it doesn't matter if everyone rejects him. He's so valuable. He's so special. He's so precious. And the word for precious here, and I'm not sure why the translators choose that word, but it's the word that means honor put on a pedestal along with the prefix in. So it's like in honor. So precious, valuable, that works. But he's saying, think about who Jesus is. Incredibly valuable and yet profoundly rejected. And he says, you also, as living stones, you're a part of this and you're being built up in a spiritual house. See, what he's saying is, and Paul talks about this a lot in Ephesians, you are a part of what God is doing in the world. You're special to him. And in the same way that Jesus Christ himself is, and he's going to go on and develop this, is the cornerstone of the building, is the foundational piece of the building. At the same time, you have a place in what God is doing. You are precious even as he is precious, but you will also experience rejection as he did. But you get to, as a holy priesthood, and he's going to talk about this a little bit more. For the Jews who were reading this, the idea of being a priest would be radical for them. Now, originally, when God began dealing with his people, everyone was supposed to be a priest, but everyone didn't live like a priest, and so he picked the tribe of Levi to do the function of a priest. A priest is somebody who gets to come before God and serve him, represent the people, intercede for the people, sacrifice for the people. It's someone who has the ability to be close and to connect to God. Now, for them, that was a real special honored position, and you don't take it upon yourself. But what Peter is describing is what we call the universal priesthood of believers. The fact that today there are no priests who are special. They are all of us. We are all priests because of what Jesus Christ did. And every one of us has that privilege that Hebrews tells us to come boldly before the throne of grace. So no longer is priest something special, except it is special, but we all get to wear that mantle. We all have that. And so, and he said, and we all have a place. Now he goes into quoting some Old Testament scriptures and kind of develops this idea further. And he says in verse 5, therefore, it's also contained in the scripture, And he quotes from Isaiah 28, "Behold, I lay in Zion a chief cornerstone, elect, precious, and he who believes on him will by no means be put to shame. Therefore, to you who believe, he is precious. But to those who are disobedient, the stone which the builders rejected has become the chief cornerstone." That's from Psalm 118. "And a stone of stumbling and a rock of offense, they stumble being disobedient to the word to which they also were appointed." Now, what he's alluding to in quoting these scriptures, in Jewish tradition, the rabbis told a story, and we don't know if it's factual, but it was a story that was often repeated, that when the temple was being built there in Jerusalem, as you may know, the temple was built of huge pieces of rock and honed perfectly so that they would fit together just right. And if you've ever been there to Israel, you can go down under the Temple Mount and see these stones that are the size, some of them the size of a bus, just huge. Well, they aren't native to that particular area because in Leviticus it said that they didn't want to use any kind of hammer or chisel in the presence of the temple. And so these stones were constructed

0: and they put the rest of the building together. And when they finally finished, there was one piece that was missing, and that was the cornerstone, the most important keystone that you would slide in, and it holds everything else in place. And so they sent down to the quarry and said, okay, we're ready for the cornerstone. And they said, well, we sent the cornerstone already. And they said, you're kidding, where is it? And they looked around, and this stone that had been pushed off to the side, it had actually fallen down the side of the Temple Mount. And then they found it, and they're like, oh, man. And they were able to pulley it and everything and bring it up and slide it in, and it fit perfectly, and the temple was finished. So the Jews would tell that story, and the prophecies identify Jesus as being that piece, being that one who was rejected, and yet he was the main deal. And again, Jesus comes and presents himself as Messiah, and the people who should have accepted him rejected him. They were looking for someone else to do the job. And so Peter is using that whole picture, that whole illustration, and these scriptures to point out the fact that Jesus Christ was rejected when he was the key piece. He was the anchor piece. He was the cornerstone. He was that which would slide in. And what does that have to do with us? We too are living stones who have a place in his building. And what Peter is pointing out is, you're in good company if you're feeling rejected. You're in good company if you're feeling like people have been telling you that you don't have a place, that they've tossed you aside, that you feel that, man, I don't know if my life's ever going to come together. I don't know if I'm ever going to be able to get the right job. I don't know if I'll ever meet the right person for a relationship. I won't. And he says, Jesus knows what that feels like, but he said, he has a place for you. When the time's right, you'll slide into that place and you get to be a part of something hugely significant.
1: 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Again, we're in 1 Peter chapter 2.
0: Rejection will come before value. Rejection followed by preciousness. And so we see this pattern certainly in the life of Jesus, and it was prophesied so. And so also in our lives, sometimes we'll discover that same phenomena, that same tendency that when people take a vote, they decide we aren't worth anything. And we will sometimes be marginalized and wounded and mistreated. And all of that happens. But in that, even in that, we are connecting with our Savior. And how much more of a privilege it is, rather than just to be like a spoiled child who is always treated like a king, how much do we benefit because of those hard times in our lives, because of those times when we realize what life costs and how it hurts, and then when we see God working in our lives and we see what he says about us and how he sees us, the impact of his grace, it's that much more special because of its contrast. And then he goes on and he says, and he talks about the stumbling and the rock of offense. See, either

0: You see who Jesus is as the keystone, or you'll trip over him. And that's something important for us to understand, even as I mentioned in John 15, where Jesus said, they hated me, they're going to hate you. People trip over who Jesus is if they don't let him be who he is. And they will trip over you as well. There are going to be people who see God in you, and that trips them out, and therefore they stumble even on who you are. Now, not everyone, but sometimes people just hate you and reject you because of Jesus in you, and that happened. It happened with the nation of Israel. But then in verse 9, he says, but you're a chosen generation. You people who have given your lives to Jesus Christ, he chose you. He has a plan for your life. Not only that, you're a royal priesthood. Earlier, he said that you're a priest and you get to offer sacrifices that are acceptable to God. And that's cool enough. And you know, a sacrifice that's acceptable to God, there are a lot of them that the Bible talks about. You know, over in Romans 12, the first couple verses, where it says, it talks about, I beseech you by the mercies of God that you'd present your bodies as a living sacrifice, holy and acceptable unto God, which is your reasonable service. So God accepts us when we offer ourselves. The Bible also talks about the sacrifices of praise, about how when we praise God, that's offering something to him that he accepts. It talks about prayer in conjunction with sacrifices as well. It also talks about giving financially and investing in what God is doing as being a sacrifice that he accepts. And giving your time for others and giving your time for the work of Christ as also being a sacrifice. So all of that is acceptable, but he says not only are you priests, you're royalty as well. You're part of the royal family because of your connection to him.
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0: 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Now, this is the first item we've had on our events tab for a Halloween alternative. I'm sure that more will be added, but this is the first one, and it's on October 30th. It's going to be at both Harvest Riverside and Harvest OC. The theme of Harvest Fest 2026 is King of Kings, a tale older than time. 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Well, up next, we'll be joining Dr. David Jeremiah on Turning Point as he continues to look at Ephesians chapter 1 and the many blessings that God has bestowed upon us as his children. These blessings are significant and fill us with meaning and belonging as we praise God for choosing us as his children and lavishing upon us his everlasting love. Turning Point, it's coming up next on K-Wave.
1: Have you ever thought about what God's grace can do in your life? 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
2: I wrote a book for all of you overly burdened, overly condemned, and overworked women.
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2: 2 Corinthians 9:8 says, "And God is able to make all grace abound toward you, that you, always having all sufficiency in all things, may have an abundance for every good work." 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
8: And we return today to Ephesians chapter 1, where we camped out yesterday, listing the spiritual blessings that Paul gave in his letter to the Ephesian believers. And if you get through this list and you don't feel buoyed up in your spirit and excited about what it means to be a Christian, you're not reading the same Bible that I am. God has done some wonderful things for us. We forget them. We take them for granted. And sometimes we let the personal grievances and difficulties of today rob us of the truth of these wonderful blessings. So it's good to review them. Most of all, it's good to know where they're found in the Bible. And I'm happy to be able to share them with you in this broadcast today. The Book of Jonah has been our discussion up until this point. We finished it just a few days ago, but you can still get the study guide and the CD package that goes with that series. And I hope many of you will do that and teach that in your small groups. It's a great study. Also, during this month, we're featuring the calendar, The Light of the World. It is a 14-month calendar, begins in November. That's why we offer in September to get it to you in time. You can start listing all of your all of your scheduled events in the little blocks for each day. There's a Bible reading schedule embedded in the calendar, and many other things that you will want to have. And it's just so beautiful. You hang it any place in your home, and it will be a focal point for people who come to see you, because it represents the light of the world, who is Jesus Christ. This calendar is yours for the asking when you send a gift of any size to Turning Point during the month of September. And we say thank you with this gift and with these words. Here is part two of 8 Spiritual Blessings. Verse 5, the second blessing Paul revealed to us is that not only are we chosen, but we are also adopted. Verse 5 says, having predestined to us to adoption as sons of Jesus Christ to himself, according to the good pleasure of his will. And there's another one of those dangerous words, predestined. You probably heard of that word before. Paul doesn't use that word in the way many people use it today. He was not saying that in eternity past, God predestined the entire outcome of your life so that you don't have free will and don't have the ability to make any real choices. No, the word predestined just means to set boundaries around something so that it stays on a certain course. Here's what the Bible says. God chose you in eternity past, and then he predestined or predetermined in his sovereignty that you would be adopted as a son or daughter in his household. This is a critical truth because adoption in the ancient world was way different than it is now. We have an adopted child, and we've been through the adoption process, and we know what that's all about. But in Paul's day, children didn't really have any legal rights or status until they reached a certain age, till they became mature. And when that time came, the child would be brought forth and officially recognized as an adult, which meant they were granted all the rights and all the privileges they deserved as an adult within that family. So what God communicated through this passage of Scripture is that when he chose us in the past, he determined that we should be adopted into his family as mature sons and mature daughters. We would have all the rights and privileges associated with a member of his family. That's news, of course, but here is the really astounding thing. The Bible says that because we have been adopted as mature sons and daughters in the family of God, we have the same status with Almighty God as Jesus Christ. We are co-heirs with him, the Bible says, which means everything Christ has with the Father, we have with the Father. Try to let that reality sink in for a moment. You have been chosen by God. You have been blessed not just with inclusion in his household, but full adoption as a son or daughter. You are legally and spiritually a child of God. And then Paul says, and this one I like about as much as any of them, we are accepted. I recently came across a video featuring a young man named Kurt Kinley from Normal, Illinois. At the time of filming, Kurt was 20 years old and working two jobs. He also had Down syndrome. And the video captured the moment that Kurt opened an acceptance letter from a local community college. As he takes the letter out of the envelope, you can see the anticipation on his face, as well as the fear. His head swivels from side to side as he reads the first few sentences, and then he raises his arms in triumph and says, "I'm in! I've been accepted!" Kurt's laughter and shouts of joy are quickly drowned out by his family and friends gathered around him. And after a moment of filming, he literally bounces with joy. His mom asks him to read the letter out loud, and he started to do that. He stands with his father, and he dutifully reads the first sentence. And here's what the sentence said. "We are pleased to inform you that you have been accepted." And he couldn't go any further. He just fell apart. Oh, what it means to be accepted. Oh, and college is important. But to be accepted in life. As you look around the world today, men and women, what you see is Kurt Kinley's not the only person looking for acceptance. That's the case for all of us, acceptance from our parents. I've heard so many stories from guys who grew up in my generation who never really ever felt accepted by their father. And they say, well, that was a different generation. Fathers back then didn't communicate very much. They just sort of were stoic, you know. I hope you didn't have a stoic father. And if you are a father, don't be a stoic father. Sometimes acceptance from our friends. We live in a culture right now where the internet rules and so many kids are getting off the track because they don't feel accepted, and they go to the internet and they try to find acceptance there and they don't find it. And if they're not careful, they get on the wrong side of somebody, and then they get bullied on the internet and sometimes destroyed. More suicides happening in that age group than we have ever had in the history of our country because of the lack of being accepted. Acceptance from the world, acceptance where you work. It now includes the shadowy specter of social media, and then there's acceptance from God. How do I know that God has accepted me? Those of us who have chosen to follow Jesus can rest assured on that last count. As Paul makes clear in verses 5 and 6, we have already been accepted by our Heavenly Father. Having predestined us to adoption by sons by Jesus Christ to himself, according to his good pleasure, to the praise and glory of his grace, by which he has made us accepted in the beloved. Notice the word beloved. It's a term that refers to Jesus Christ. There are three times in Scripture where heaven opens and Almighty God looks down on his Son and says, "This is my beloved Son in whom I am well pleased." Paul was teaching you and me, who were chosen and adopted, that we have also been accepted, and because of Jesus Christ, we belong to his family in the same way that Jesus Christ belongs to his family. Don't you love that gift? Isn't that a blessing worth treasuring? Almighty God accepts you in the same way he accepts his own son, his beloved son, Jesus Christ. So when you're having that moment of concern, and maybe sometimes it's a little bit of self-pity too, and you wonder, does anybody accept me? Do I belong to anybody? Does anybody care? Let me ask you to go back and read this again. Underline it with your pen. Almighty God has accepted you. Listen to me. If you've been accepted by the highest source and power in the universe, you have flat out been accepted. And you belong to God. And you don't have to walk around wondering, do I fit and do I measure up? You measure up with God because he uses the measuring stick of Jesus Christ. And when he looks to measure you, he measures Jesus Christ in your place. And Jesus Christ always measures up. We are chosen. We are adopted. We are accepted. And then the Bible says we're redeemed. Look at the next verse in the longest sentence in the Bible. In whom we have redemption through his blood, the forgiveness of sins according to the riches of his grace. Now, that's a word we hear a lot in church, and I'm glad to get off those other more distinguishing terms and talk about redemption. What is that? What does it mean to be redeemed? Well, in the Greek language Paul used to write this letter, to redeem something meant to buy it back and cause it to be set free. We think of redemption primarily as a theological concept, but it carried more of a financial association in the ancient world. My wife, Don, and I have had the privilege of traveling around the country a lot. Some years back, we stopped in a southern city and stayed at a hotel. While we were checking in, the concierge said to us, "Be sure you go and see the marketplace." I said, "Why is that so important? I mean, after all, if you're married to my wife, you've been to a lot of marketplaces, right?" I'll never forget his answer. He said, "Just about a block from this hotel is one of the old slave markets they used to use to sell and buy slaves. But they've turned it into a kind of flea market. And you ought to go down there and see it." Well, we did. We went down, and I have to tell you, I had the eeriest feeling while we were there. I was walking through a place that represented one of the worst moments in the history of our nation. A period in which men and women created in the image of Almighty God were bought and sold like pieces of property. Just like the various goods being marketed and purchased at that flea market today. It's a terrible thought, a terrible image. But I want you to keep that image in mind as you read Romans 6, 17 and 18. "But God be thanked that though you were slaves of sin, yet you obeyed from the heart that form of doctrine to which you were delivered. And having been set free from sin, you became slaves of righteousness." What a wonderful text that is. The Bible says that you and I used to be slaves on the slave market of sin. What does that mean? Before you come to Christ, it's impossible for you not to sin. I mean, you still sin after you become a Christian, but it doesn't have to be that way. But before you have a power within you to help you not to do sinful things, you're a slave to it. You say, "Well, I'm a good person." Yeah, But you know, the Bible doesn't look at it that way. The Bible looks at it not only by what you do, but the motives you have by doing it. What is your purpose? Before you become a Christian, you don't have the ability not to sin. So you become kind of like a slave. You're caught up in the slave market of sin. But one day, Almighty God came down to buy us back. Did you know what he used for collateral? He used his own son, Jesus Christ, and his precious blood. He bought us by the precious blood of Christ off of the slave market of sin. And that blood was spilled on the altar of the cross. And he bought us back so that we could be free not to sin and free to do right. He redeemed us. We are chosen. We are adopted. We are accepted. We are redeemed. And then it says, we are enlightened, verses 8 and 9. This is kind of a wordy text, but we won't get too much into it. Let's read it. Which he made to abound toward us all in wisdom and prudence, having made known to us the mystery of his will, according to his good pleasure, which he purposed in himself. Now, there's two phrases here that I want you to notice. First, God's riches and grace abound toward us in these ways, through wisdom and prudence. When we become Christians, God gives us a certain kind of wisdom and prudence. And then God makes known to us the mystery of his will. This goes back to the idea that before you become a Christian, you can't understand God. You can't understand godly things. You just wonder, what is that all about? What are those crazy people doing that think that? Well, let me give you a verse of scripture that explains it. 1 Corinthians 2:14 says, but the natural man does not receive the things of the Spirit of God, for they are foolishness to him. He cannot know them because they are spiritually discerned. What Paul is saying is that before you become a Christian, you can't understand. I've had so many people that I've talked to over the years, telling them about my faith in Jesus Christ and leading them to a relationship with Christ. And they say something like this. One guy once told me, you know, I used to try to read that Bible you have, and it never made any sense. And he said, then I accepted Christ, and in the meantime, somebody rewrote the Bible. And what he meant was that now that he had the Holy Spirit in his heart, he began to understand the Bible. We can't understand spiritual things in the natural. We need the spiritual. And the Bible says that when you become a Christian, what happens is that you become capable of understanding the mysteries of God. There's a verse in John. Basically, it says this. If you want to know God's will as a Christian, you can know it. And that's a promise of God. The issue is sometimes we don't want to know it. We want to know it so we can measure it against our other options. You have to know the will of God so you will do it. You have to say, okay, Lord, tell me what to do, and I promise you when you tell me what to do, I'll do it. That's how you find the will of God. We are chosen and adopted and accepted and redeemed and enlightened. And then the Bible says we have an inheritance waiting for us, Ephesians 1, 11 and 12. In him also we have obtained an inheritance, being predestined according to the purpose of him who works all things according to the counsel of his will, that we who first trusted in Christ should be to the praise of his glory. Now listen, if you're a follower of Christ, you have an inheritance that is reserved especially for you. Because you are mature sons and daughters in God's family, because you have been adopted into his family and you have been accepted by the Father, you have all the rights and privileges that come with that legal status. And one of those rights and privileges is an inheritance that is a special blessing each of us will receive one day. Let me give you a little thought. If you are putting all your resources in what you have here today, you are gradually moving away from your treasure. If you put your resources in the things of God, you are gradually moving toward your reward. You got to make a choice. What is that inheritance? What does he mean when he says we're going to get an inheritance? I don't really understand that completely, but the Apostle Peter offered us a little more in terms of a description. He said, blessed be the God and Father of our Lord Jesus Christ, who according to his abundant mercy has begotten us again to a living hope through the resurrection of Jesus Christ from the dead, to an inheritance incorruptible and undefiled that does not fade away, reserved in heaven for you. In other words, Peter says, you are a Christian and God has a special reward, a special inheritance for you in heaven. Notice how he describes it. It's incorruptible, it's undefiled, and it doesn't fade away. It isn't subject to inflation, praise the Lord. I read a sad story about a woman named Kathy from Astoria, Oregon, who passed away inside a homeless shelter. Much of Kathy's life was difficult, and she had addicted herself to drugs. She was suffering from mental health issues. She was alone and disconnected, spent years on the street with no safe place to call home. In other words, she needed a lot of help. But the saddest part of her story is this. Her mom had passed away some years before and left her daughter $884,000 deposited in a state bank. And people had tried to connect Kathy with the money she was owed. There were newspaper ads and even a private investigator hired to locate her. But unfortunately, Kathy was never found and the money remained unclaimed at the time of her death. I want to tell you that won't happen with your inheritance. God has promised to us it is incorruptible and it is reserved in heaven for you. Whatever the nature of that may be, it's more wonderful than anything you can imagine. It's more grand than anything you can possibly write down on a sheet of paper. We have an inheritance. And then number seven is we are sealed. In him you also trusted after you heard the word of truth, the gospel of salvation, in whom also, having believed, you were sealed with the Holy Spirit of promise. What does that mean, we were sealed? The Bible says this. When you become a Christian, a number of things happen at that moment. One of them is that the Holy Spirit comes to live within you, comes to live within your heart, not your heart muscle, but the heart of who you are, the real you, your personality, your spirit, your soul. The Holy Spirit comes to indwell you. You say, well, I always thought that you had to do something after you got saved, and then you get to, the Bible says you can't be a Christian without the Holy Spirit. And the Holy Spirit comes to live within you. Most people live their whole lives and don't realize the tremendous resource they have living inside of them. The Holy Spirit enabling them to live their lives in a way they could never imagine. And when the Holy Spirit comes to live within you, that Holy Spirit serves as a seal that you are God's. He is the guarantee that tells you no matter what is happening in your life, things are going to be okay because God is with you. He's in you. And the best way I can explain that is what happens when you send a piece of registered mail. When you go to the post office and you fill out a form and give them the letter and then they stamp a seal on that letter so that nobody can open it without the recipient knowing what happened. That seal provides a guarantee for the authenticity of the letter. The Bible says the Holy Spirit is the guarantee that what God promised from the past, he's going to fulfill in the future. How do I know I'm going to get what God has for me? The Bible says the Holy Spirit lives in my heart. How do I know the Holy Spirit lives in my heart? Because the Bible says he witnesses with my spirit that I am a child of God. And so the Bible tells us one of the blessings we get when we become a Christian is the guarantee that everything that God promised to us, he will fulfill. We are Christians. The Holy Spirit is the seal. Because we have the Holy Spirit, we know that one day everything he says is true is going to happen. As followers of Jesus, we are chosen, adopted, accepted, redeemed, enlightened, given an inheritance, sealed, and now finally, we are secure. Notice again, verse 14, the guarantee of our inheritance until the redemption of the purchased possession to the praise of his glory. Some older translations of scripture replace the word guarantee with the word earnest. Do you ever hear of earnest money? Do you know what earnest money is? We don't use that term very often, but it's a real estate term. And when you go to buy a piece of real estate, you put down some earnest money so that you're not just messing with them and they're not wasting their time. Usually it's enough to be painful if you lose it. So earnest money is the idea that you're going to buy this house that you've seen. By making that payment, you are showing the seller that your offer is serious. You are putting your money where your mouth is. In a similar way, the Holy Spirit is the earnest money for our inheritance. He has provided part of our inheritance so that we can rest assured and rest secured in his promise that he is going to take us one day to be with the Father. To say all of that in another way, once we receive the blessing of the Holy Spirit in our lives, our salvation is secured. The Spirit is proof positive that you and I will be in heaven one day. Some of you might want to argue over the doctrine of eternal security. You go ahead and argue it, but don't argue with me because I already made up my mind. I've read the Bible, and the Bible says when the Holy Spirit comes to live within you, God doesn't come and take him away. And as long as you have the Holy Spirit in your heart, you're on your way to heaven. How are we to say what we need to say to all these blessings? Ephesians 1:3 and 14 says it this way. All praise to God, the Father of our Lord Jesus Christ, who has blessed us with every spiritual blessing in the heavenly realms because we are united with Christ. He did this so we would praise and glorify him. It was a sad day in the Williams household when they learned their neighbor, Ken Watson, had passed away. Ken's death wasn't a surprise. He was 87. And he suffered a lot of setbacks in his health. But Owen Williams and his wife knew that Ken's passing would be especially difficult for their young daughter, Katie. You see, Katie was only 2 years old at the time, and she had a special connection with Mr. Watson. In fact, he treated her more like a granddaughter than a neighbor, made special effort to deliver Christmas presents every year, and his passing would leave a really empty place, not only within their neighborhood and street, but in little Katie's heart as well. Thankfully, that's not the end of the story. It turns out Ken Watson had one more trick up his sleeve before he died, or to say it more accurately, one more gift to give. Shortly after Ken's death, his daughter stopped by William's home carrying a large bag. She said it was for Katie. Inside were 14 gifts Ken had purchased for his friend. 14 wrapped gifts to bless the young girl for the next 14 Christmases. He said, I kept reaching into the bag and pulling out another gift. Seemed like they would never end, 14 of them in that bag. The gifts that Ken Watson left Katie Williams were something special indeed. But the gifts God has showered on us are infinitely better. Upon his death, Mr. Watson delivered 14 gifts to last for 14 years. But God the Father has lavished us with every spiritual blessing that span the horizon of time from eternity past to the eternity of the future and right into our lives today. So we have been blessed even more than little Katie. We have been blessed with eternal blessings chronicled for us in this longest verse in the Bible, the book of Ephesians. Aren't you glad you know where that is? That is a place you will turn to often. When you get discouraged or when you begin to wonder what God is up to in your life, here is a very special place for you to spend some time in those days. Hey, tomorrow we're going to talk about salvation, pure and simple. Recently, we have begun work on the revision of the Jeremiah Study Bible, and in that Bible we have some articles that we produce on various subjects, and one of them is on what is the nature of salvation. And it reminded me how easy it is for us to talk all around salvation without really ever dealing with it as it is in the Bible. So tomorrow and Monday, we're going to talk about salvation, pure and simple. If you've ever wondered about the real core issues of salvation, don't miss these next two broadcasts. Thank you for listening. I'm David Jeremiah, and I'll be here tomorrow. Hope you will be too.
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0: Hello and welcome to Pastor's Perspective. I'm your host, Brian Perez. It is 3 o'clock up and down the West Coast, and that means we are ready to answer the Bible questions you have. So start calling in. 888-564-6173 is the number. 888-564-6173. You can also watch us live streaming. And if you're on Facebook, YouTube, or Instagram, scan the QR code there. It'll take you to the Pastor's Perspective page at kwave.com where you can send in your question. We probably won't see it today, though. So if you have a question for us today, call in 888-564-6173. We've got Brian Broderson here today. He's the pastor emeritus at Calvary Chapel, Costa Mesa. How's it going, Brian?
1: Going great. Thank you. Good to be here.
0: Yes, good to have you here. And joining us is Eric Tonnes. He's one of the professors at the Talbot School of Theology at Biola University. He's also a teaching pastor at Grace EV Free Church in La Mirada. Eric, good to see you again, sir.
2: Good to be with you guys again. Always is.
0: Yeah. What's new with you, Eric? It's been a while.
2: Yeah, we've gotten around a little traveling, went to Scotland for a couple of weeks and really enjoyed that. And
0: nice.
2: Back at it.
0: Very cool. All right. 888-564-6173 is the number to call us. And you know what? Let's just go right to the phones. Why not? Here is, oh wait, I did that thing again. I've got, sorry. It's been one of those days. It's like a Monday happening on a Wednesday. All right, here we go. Click this button. Now I can push it. But see, I've gotten a lot quicker at fixing it now. So let's talk to Honey in Lake Forest, who listens to us on K-Wave. How can we help you? What's your question today?
3: Hi there. I listen to you guys all the time.
0: So thank you.
3: It's really nice to actually talk to you guys. So I was watching YouTube and...
0: Uh-oh. I know why you're laughing, because we always warn you about watching YouTube. What's the warning about watching YouTube, honey?
3: I know. I saw this priest, and before I continue, I call myself a recovering Catholic. I was raised Catholic, so but when I left home, of course, I was just all about me. You know, I was not Catholic. So, I mean, just raised it. Anyways, so I saw this priest saying about how he literally saw someone become possessed by the enemy while they were in lotus pose. And he was saying that basically, so I struggle with, because I know they're all about possessions and stuff. First of all, I think it's pretty hard to possess someone if you're a believer, because those, you know, he that is in me is stronger than he that is of the world. So I don't know how he's going to do that. But so two things. He said that practicing it would open up someone to demonic forces. And when I practice it, you know, because one of my friends, she's also a believer and a fellow yogi, months ago she told me that, because I hadn't seen her in class, she said she no longer does it because she doesn't want to open herself up to certain forces. And we were just doing it for just the physical benefits. Nothing about, you know, when I was doing stuff in certain studios, you know, when they would do the chiming or when they would do that big gong or whatever, I would be, you know, when they, especially when they would like the umming, the om, like that, I would literally start doing the Our Father in my head, because I was not about to do that. You know what I mean? I'm not about to do that. So, but the fact is that I already don't believe that I'm going to be, you know, possessed by the enemy, because, you know, the Holy Spirit's in me. But it's just the spiritual forces. Would I be opening a door to that?
0: What do you think, Pastor Brian?
4: Look, I think there's, you know, it's sort of like martial arts. They all come from a similar origin in Eastern religions and meditations and so forth. But they obviously all have a physical, a strong physical component. Yoga is a lot more about stretching and things like that. So I think if you engage in the spiritual side of it, then you could be vulnerable. But if you're just simply exercising and you're in the lotus position, there's, I don't think Hinduism has the market on the particular position of your body. So I would not think that there would be any risk or danger. Again, if you're, like you said, you're not oming or you're not involving yourself at all in the spiritual side of it. So so I would, I mean, I didn't hear what the priest said. I'm just taking your word for it. I would disagree with him on that.
0: I was going to say, why would he say that he literally or physically, whatever, saw someone get possessed when they were in the lotus position? I mean, what do you think he might have seen, if that's what he said? Because like you said, we didn't hear this ourselves.
4: I don't know.
0: Yeah.
4: No idea. I mean, where was he? You know, maybe he was in Tibet or something. I don't know. So I'm sure Eric's got a brilliant thought on this, though. So I'm going to pass that over to him.
2: Yeah, I think Brian's on the money when he says Hinduism doesn't have a monopoly on certain positions of our bodies. It's a really helpful way to put it. And there's nothing sort of objectively demonic or idolatrous about a particular way of stretching, as he said. In the context of yoga, I do think it's important to realize that there are deep spiritual and religious elements to that. And that becomes a real need for wisdom to know how much you're actually engaging in something that could open you up to spiritual influences you don't want to. I actually think about giving respect to people who do believe those things and realizing I don't get my version of it. You know, I don't get to say, well, I practice this part of that religion, but I don't include all of it in it. There is something about that. We have good friends who are missionaries in India, and they're constantly trying to figure out what in that culture is perfectly fine for them to bring into their family and their regular practices. Like henna on her arms during her wedding is a real Indian tradition that mm-hmm. has spiritual and religious elements to it. But it's become so secularized that for most people, it doesn't have any anymore. You could say, well, non-Christians have Christmas trees, and that's religious appropriation, I guess you could say. But, you know, there's some things that become pretty disconnected from the religious roots of it. So I think it requires being careful with wisdom to not open ourselves up to spiritual and religious influences we don't want to, and at the same time, not think that things in themselves hold those powers, like a bodily position. It, you know, if it's just stretching to me, I think we should call it stretching. If it's just exercise, I think we should call it exercise. As soon as you start bringing all the terminology in and those things, then it starts to head down that road. And I keep thinking of 1 Corinthians 8, where Paul says about eating food sacrificed to idols. I think that's a really relevant passage to this. And he says an idol has no real existence. There's no God but one. But he does talk about opening yourselves up to demonic presence and influence in an idolatrous way if you go about things in a way that's embracing that. So I guess it just boils down to how much you're actually embracing these ideas behind it.
4: You know, a while ago, I was doing, I don't know, you guys have probably seen it advertised on the internet, chair yoga. And, you know, it's for old people, Eric.
2: No, Brian, I'm getting the same stuff across my screen. We're in the same, I think we're getting all the same stuff.
0: Yes.
4: So anyway, I did the chair yoga for, you know, maybe you got to pay like $30 or something for a month. So I did it, and it, you know, it was totally benign. There was nothing even remotely spiritual about it, really. I think they started off with, you know, some Hindu greeting, and then that was the end of it. But there was another, I can't remember what the other one was, but there was another one you could click on and go to that one if you wanted to. And that one was weird. And it started, you know, it was just like some weird stuff. And I thought, okay, no, I'm not going to do this one because I'm not going to repeat the, you know, they give you a little thing that you're supposed to repeat. So I do think, like you said, there is a place where you just want to be careful. But I also wanted to comment on, Eric, on what you said about the disconnection. I mean, so many things in our present world have ancient connections to paganism, like the days of our week. I mean, who knows that the days of the week are actually named after the Greek gods? Mm-hmm. That is what it is. So, yeah. Anyway.
2: And so does a Christmas tree, for that matter.
4: Yes.
0: What Greek god is Wednesday? I know that's a character in the Addams Family.
4: Odin.
0: But what?
4: It's Odin.
0: Odin.
4: Odin.
0: Ah, okay. So we gotta think of another name besides Wednesday, because... You know,
4: yeah. And then Thursday is Thursday, you know.
0: Thursday, that's right. Yep.
4: Yeah. Mm-hmm.
0: All right, honey, thank you so much for calling us today here on Pastor's Perspective at 888-564-6173, 888-564-6173. Here's a couple of questions that were submitted online from Robert and Duarte. His first one is, how do you know if the person you're talking to has a demonic spirit? Is there a way to test the spirit of the other person? Eric, what do you say?
2: Occurrences of demons in the Bible manifest themselves through sometimes things we would just consider physical illnesses, but because we get an interpretation from God's perspective through the inspired word, we know there's a spiritual reality behind this. Now, everything has a spiritual component to it. Nothing is purely physical or purely spiritual in this world. So we can always assume a spiritual component to everything. We can always assume that there's spiritual warfare all the time in everything. But I think we need to be very careful in attributing the demonic or spiritual reasons behind things when it may just be a headache because you haven't had enough blood sugar boost today. So I think we need to, on one hand, never minimize the reality of the spiritual realm. And on the other hand, not see a demon behind every bush and attribute spiritual reasons behind everything. So it really takes great discernment to know what we're dealing with. And I think it's always appropriate to pray about a spiritual reality. I've had encounters with, I think there's no doubt, demonic realities that are having an effect on people. And I pray accordingly. And I've seen results from those prayers. But there are other times it could just be a depth of anger in someone's life. But there are times I just believe that there was a demonic presence that we prayed against and have done that quite a few times. And so I think it takes discernment and leading of the Spirit to know how to pray and deal with different situations in the lives of people.
0: Brian Broderson, what do you say?
4: Yeah. I think, you know, over the years of pastoring, I encountered, you know, many people who sometimes even thought they were demon possessed and sometimes even behaved in a way that you would sort of think like, wow, that could be demon possession. Most of the time, it was a person who had a history of mental illness and was not taking their medication. And when they were taking their medication faithfully, none of those symptoms existed. So I think in that case, you figured that, you know, the root of this behavior is the mental disorder. And not to say that the devil can't poke his fingers into something like that and, you know, stir it up a little bit. But over the years, I've met people that, the funny thing is I've met people that were, I think, demonized, but not in the way that you would think, not in like sort of the exorcist way, like, you know, their head was spinning around or whatever, but they're more diabolical in the sense of their deception and their, what's the word I'm looking for? They're subtle evil, but very, very deeply committed to this particular evil. And I think sometimes we don't realize that manifestation of the devil's work in somebody's lives. You guys probably saw that thing a couple of weeks ago on the flight where the guy was sitting next to this guy, Jonathan Kahn, and they were having a conversation, and somehow, I guess, you know, he started sharing the gospel and the guy, you know, flipped out and saw the pictures of him duct taped to his seat and everything. Well, I don't know if you saw the follow up, but they brought the guy in and, you know, he was arraigned, I guess, because, of course, that was a crime. And they asked him about it and he had no recollection of it whatsoever.
5: Mm. Wow.
4: Which I thought was really interesting. And it was kind of centered around he just lost his mind when Jonathan Cahn started talking to him about Jesus. And he started blaspheming, but he said he absolutely has no recollection.
0: Wow. Yeah, that was a story that broke a few weeks ago. You guys can find it online. Just do a search for Jonathan Cahn, C-A-H-N is how you spell it. Jonathan Cahn airplane incident. That would help you find it a little bit faster. But
2: yeah, in the New Testament, I mean, there are three terms it uses: demonized, which is what we usually would call demon possession. But it also talks about having an unclean spirit. And so depending on how the Bible's coming at it, sometimes it'll talk about an influence, an unclean spirit to be demonized in that way. But demon possession is the overtaking in a way where I think you don't remember it, where it really is the taking over of someone, not to do something they have no capacity for in themselves, but to really have power in that way. The Holy Spirit is intended to have sway in our lives in a dominant way where he's carrying us along, not in the absence of us, but in a possessing kind of way where he is the one controlling us. You know, I am thinking of the Bible saying, don't be taken over by, for instance, alcohol, but be taken over by the Spirit. And so I think that's what we're talking about.
4: Okay. You know, I think too, but just thinking of the different, even in the New Testament, you know, you have in Gadara, you have the severely possessed man, you know, chained and breaks the chains and, you know, very fearsome and so forth. But then in Acts 16, you have the young girl in Philippi who's following the apostles around and she's just saying, hey, these are the servants of the Most High God. And yet Paul discerns that she has, you know, this python spirit, this evil spirit. So, yeah, it's interesting.
0: Here is Robert's other question. It's from Deuteronomy chapter 11, verses 26 through 28. Let me read the passage really quick. This is the Lord speaking. See, I am setting before you today a blessing and a curse. The blessing if you obey the commands of the Lord your God that I am giving you today. The curse if you disobey the commands of the Lord your God and turn from the way that I command you today by following other gods, which you have not known. So Robert's question is the house of Israel still under this curse in Deuteronomy 11, 26 through 28? Brian, what do you think?
4: Well, I don't know that it's under that specific curse, but obviously because of the national rejection of the Messiah, they have been set aside by God as a favored nation. And Romans 11, you know, makes that clear. And it also makes clear that there is a time of restoration that's coming to them as well. So I don't know that it would fit exactly with the Deuteronomy passage. I think the Deuteronomy passage was in effect throughout their history leading up to the time of Jesus, but I don't think it's necessarily in effect afterward. But that's just my opinion about it. Eric might have a different take on it.
2: No, I'm in agreement with that. I mean, now, this is one of those areas, the place of Israel in God's current plans, past plans, future plans. There's some difference mm-hmm. among Bible-believing Christians on exactly what this is. I hold to a view that still has a future in God's plan for ethnic Israel. Romans, the Romans passage gets us there where mm-hmm. his promises are irrevocable. And so I think those basic principles of when you're faithful to God, there's blessing that comes with that. And when you're unfaithful, there's curse that comes with that mm-hmm. applied to

0: www.ReverbNation.com. 888-564-6173 is the number to call today. We're going to be here until 4 o'clock. That's the same number Silas called. He's in California listening on K-Wave, 888-564-6173. Hey, Silas, what's your question for us today?
1: Oh, you are listening? Okay. Yeah, I'm asking why, your opinion, why Jesus had to wait until he started his ministry or baptized by John the Baptist. And he was the Son of God. He could have raised or prevented his dad, Joseph, from dying. So just want your opinion as to why he had to wait that long time, and yet he had the power, divine powers he could use.
0: Okay, Eric, what do you say? Why did Jesus wait so long to be baptized?
2: I just think that's a great question. So it is amazing that Jesus spent the first 30 years of his life in relative obscurity in a backwater village, where the people in his own hometown were offended at him when he finally came out as the Messiah because of the normalcy of his life. And I think that's a great example for us that complete faithfulness to God doesn't look like really big dramatic things. It's being faithful to what God calls you to. So we're told Jesus grew in wisdom and in stature and favor with God and man. Those are the summary statements two times for those 30 years, which meant he obeyed God. He became a man of the word. He was committed to fellowship. He was committed to prayer. He took care of his family and his mom when his dad died. He took over the family business and did what a faithful man does without any impressive external evidence for that. And then the 3 years of his public ministry are really a continuation of those first 30 years of relative normalcy, because that's what most of our lives look like. I'm reading a book by Mike Horton right now called Ordinary. And it's such an important thing to realize that most of the Christian life, although it has dramatic moments at times, is mostly changing diapers, sitting in traffic, going to work, being faithful in the little things. And I think the American church in particular has really lost a sense of that in many ways, where big, superficial, impressive displays are what we test a work of God rather than simple faithfulness. You know what I stopped saying quite a while ago? Things like, oh, be faithful working with those middle schoolers because the next Billy Graham may be there. You know what? Probably not. And is that really what you're shooting for? Or are you shooting for faithful people wherever they are, wherever God has them?
0: Mm. Brian?
3: No, that's so good. I wouldn't even add a word to that. And I really like that order, changing diapers, sitting in traffic. you know, it's kind of my life right now. And I'm trying to be faithful.
0: Silas, what do you think of the answer?
1: One?
0: What do you think of the answers that were given?
1: Yeah, I see. He had to live an ordinary human being life before he really exercised divine sonship, authority of healing and raising the dead and doing all that he did in his ministry of 3 years before going to the cross.
0: Yeah. All right. Silas, thank you so much for calling us today here on Pastor's Perspective at 888-564-6173. Here's another question that was submitted online through the Pastor's Perspective Facebook page on kwave.com. I'm sorry, I'm mixing the two up. The Pastor's Perspective page at kwave.com. It is from Flor, who says, hello, I'm currently reading Matthew, and I'm at the part where Jesus was standing with Moses and Elias. I think she means Elijah, unless Elias is another name for Elijah. Can you explain
3: It is, okay.
0: Can you explain what's happening, and does this mean some people are already in heaven? I thought we had to wait for Jesus to come back. Brian, what say you?
3: First of all, Elias is, the King James Version translates what, you know, we normally say Elijah as Elias. Just, that's for you, Brian Perez.
0: Thank you. I haven't read King James in a very long time, so. Although I memorized most of my Bible verses in King James, but
3: right. Yes,

0: We don't have to wait for Jesus to return. When people die today, they go to be with the Lord. To be absent from the body is to be present with the Lord. Now, there is some difference of opinion about Old Testament saints, like when they died, like Moses and Elijah, for example, before Jesus went to the cross and rose again. Did Old Testament saints go to heaven, or did they go to a different place, paradise, the bosom of Abraham? So there's different opinions on that. In some way, shape, or form, they went to be with the Lord, and then had, of course, in this particular case, were obviously sent by God to speak with Jesus about his upcoming sacrifice. But yeah, they and Elijah, of course, went. We know that Elijah was taken up in a fiery chariot into heaven. It doesn't tell us where he actually, ended up in the fiery chariot, but we know that he was taken up in a whirlwind. So.
1: Yeah, Eleanor sent in a similar question. She's in Juneau, Alaska, listening on kwave.com, and she asks, where do we go after we die? Is it true our spirit or soul goes to be with Jesus and we go into a deep sleep until Jesus returns, even if we are saved or not saved? What do you say, Eric?
2: I mean, the Bible says to be absent from the body is to be present with the Lord. Jesus tells the thief on the cross, this very day you will be with me in paradise. So I think that when we die, those of us who've trusted Christ are in the presence of the Lord spiritually. We do await the future resurrection. And that's something I think a lot of Christians don't realize, that when the trumpet sounds, the dead in Christ will rise and we will be joined to meet with them in the air, those of us who haven't died. And so there is a future resurrection where the tragic separation of body and soul in death is done away with, what we call the intermediate state now. And we long for the day of resurrection when the dead in Christ will rise. It's just awesome to think that you and I are going to get our resurrection bodies with King David and with the Apostle Paul. It's just an awesome unifying reality that we look forward to. So it's not technically accurate to say your grandmother is dancing in heaven in her new body yet, although that day is coming. And so we have a appearance of Elijah and Moses with Jesus on the Mount of Transfiguration, which is as much for the disciples as anybody. I think it's important to realize that Moses represents the law and Elijah represents the prophetic word that Jesus perfectly fulfills and completes in that sense. And so he fulfills the ministry of Moses and Elijah in those big major ways as the prophet and the priest and the king that we need him to be. And so spiritual beings, the current state of Elijah having been taken away, like Enoch, the only two we know of that didn't seem to die in the conventional way. Well, whether he died or was just taken away and has a body that's resurrected, I don't know. But spiritual beings can be made tangibly sensory, tangible by created means. Angels make themselves sensible, able to be seen and heard and experienced. And so that's what's going on there. God creates an ability for the disciples to see Moses and Elijah with Jesus as an image of the fulfillment of their ministry in Christ.
1: Flor and Eleanor, thank you so much for sending in your questions through the Pastor's Perspective page at kwave.com. We've got to take a break. Jay in Santa Monica, you'll be up first when we return. 888-564-6173.
3: There's a saying that's been proven true about 10,000 times on these streets. People don't care how much you know how much you care. People aren't starving for facts. They're starving to matter to someone. I'm Joe Jordan of Fred Jordan Missions. Let's take three. My dad understood this from day one. He used to say people didn't come to the mission to hear him preach. They were hungry and they came to eat. So we've always done it in that order. We share God's love with them, and then we show them his love in action with a hot meal, a warm blanket, and open arms. Caring about them and their needs are what make the message believable. I've watched hard men, men who wouldn't hear a word of preaching on the street, melt at a folding table because somebody served them like they mattered. Care opens the door for truth to walk through. And isn't that exactly how Jesus dealt with us? Jesus was the most powerful teacher who ever lived. He taught that loyalty to him comes before everything and that a true disciple must carry their cross. His messages should have emptied the room. So why do billions still follow him 2,000 years later? It's simple. For God so loved the world that he gave his only begotten Son, that whosoever believes in him should not perish, but have everlasting life. No one reading John 3:16 can deny that God cares because the cross settled the question forever. People accepted Jesus' hardest words because they saw his love and how much he cared. If you want the people in your life to hear the truth you carry, your kids, your co-workers, your neighbors, then let them feel the care first. I say it at the mission all the time. I can do a good thing and you can do a good thing, but together we can do extraordinary things in Jesus's name. Thank you for your financial partnership that enables us to share the gospel here at the mission on Skid Row in Los Angeles. 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Show them. I'm Joe Jordan of Fred Jordan Missions. 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

0: We are back on Pastor's Perspective. 888-564-6173 is the number to call. 888-564-6173. If you're watching on Facebook, YouTube, or Instagram, we've got the number right there on the bottom of your screen. So call in. We'd love to have you participate. Don't just sit in the bleachers. Call in and ask your question. We've got Eric Tonnis answering today. He's one of the professors at the Talbot School of Theology at Biola University. And Brian Broderson, pastor emeritus at Calvary Chapel, Costa Mesa. Oh, also forgot to mention that Eric is a teaching pastor at Grace EV Free Church in La Mirada. 888-564-6173. Let's go to Santa Monica. Here is Jay listening on the K-Wave app. Hey there, Jay. Thanks for downloading the app, and thanks for calling in today.
1: Yeah, for sure. Thank you guys for taking my call.
0: You bet.
1: All right, so the other day I was working in Beverly Hills, and I'm driving by, and I noticed that people were dressed up, and a lot of people walking the street, so I began to think, like, why is there so many people out here dressed so nice? And then I pass the temple, and I'm like, oh, wait, it's a holiday today. So I go to my location with a potential client and ask if they were there. And the guy was like, no, he's off for the holiday. And so I was like, okay. So the next day I meet the guy, and I say, oh, how was your holiday? He's like, oh, it's just a good excuse to have good food and dress up nice and have the day off. And I was like, oh, okay. So he's like a secular Israeli or something. And so I said, oh, what's your nationality? So I'm Moroccan and Israeli. I was like, oh, all right. So it got me thinking after I met with him, just like, who started the new way of how Jews are atoned when it comes to Yom Kippur? Like, what was the rabbi's name? What year was that? And then how did they justify it not being, it being no more of a blood sacrifice, but it's just a day of reflection?
0: Hmm. Brian, do you know?
2: Well, it started, you know, centuries and centuries ago in the early early period. Even by the time of Jesus, among the rabbinical thinkers, the sacrificial system was, you know, it was part of the ritual and ceremony, but the rabbis thought that you could be justified through good works. Now, when the temple was destroyed, it was obvious that you could no longer offer sacrifices. So this is when the idea really took root that it's basically your keeping of the law that's going to either justify you, or your failure to keep the law is going to condemn you. And so even today with Yom Kippur, which was the holiday, the Day of Atonement, there is, leading up to the Day of Atonement, there is this time of confession, sort of repentance, looking back over the year, kind of weighing out your good deeds, seeing, you know, do your good deeds outweigh your bad actions and so forth. So this is rooted way, way back in Jewish tradition, but really began, like I said, to take root after the destruction of the temple in 70 AD and then develop further over the centuries.
0: What do you think, Jay, before we go to Eric?
1: Yeah, it was a more collective group, basically, decision.
2: But yes, it was. Yeah, it certain. No, it wasn't. It wasn't one man. It was. I mean, there were ancient rabbis that had sway over people. They were seen as very, you know, godly men, and therefore their words were ones that were really taken to heart. But among even modern Jews today, it's kind of a consensus as to what the position is that they take on various things.
0: Eric?
1: Gotcha.
3: Right. So the Day of Atonement, Yom Kippur, literally mean the Day of Atonement. Kippur is instituted in the Old Covenant, Leviticus 16. The priest goes into the high priest goes in the Holy of Holies. He offers sacrifice that one day a year. And over time, these things become part of tradition in ways that can get disconnected from the intentional biblical purpose of them. But it's very similar in Christianity as well. You get liberal versions of Christianity where people call themselves Christians, it becomes a very just cultural thing rather than something connected to the biblical teaching of it. So Reform Judaism very often is a more liberal version where they don't necessarily believe the things in the Bible are literal, similar to liberal Christianity. And so you just get different traditions and streams where you hang on to the cultural aspects of it, but not the theological and biblical aspects of it. So you can get very conservative Judaism, Hasidic Judaism, and you can get very liberal Judaism, but that's true in every religion. You get Muslims who you'd consider don't keep the Quran's laws, but you get ones that are very committed to it. So it all depends which version of that religion you're talking to. And you obviously were talking to a guy who was buying into the more cultural version of it rather than the biblical and theological version of it.
0: Mm-hmm. All right, Jay, does this help you?
1: Yeah, definitely. I got one follow-up question based on what he just said. That is there anybody that holds to, like, you know, we need to get back to being able to do sacrifices, and so realistically, we're just waiting for that day where we can sacrifice again?
0: Eric?
3: Oh, yeah. I've been in Israel, and there are Jews who have bred the red heifer that had fallen out of existence that you need to keep the ritual sacrifices. And they've made all of the temple furniture. And sometimes you'll hear about a riot happening on the Day of Atonement. And it's because those committed conservative Jews symbolically are bringing those temple objects toward the Temple Mount where there's a mosque on top of it now. And that usually leads to a riot of some kind. Mm-hmm. But they will say there's coming a day when temple worship and sacrifice will be restored. And we're just showing you that we intend to do that. So, yeah, there are Jews. And depending on how Christians interpret the restoration of God's kingdom, believe that those things will be reinstituted as well.
2: But even with those Jews, it's not that they feel like, oh, you know, our sins can't be forgiven and we're in sin until we can get this reestablished. It's more of a reestablishing of the institution as kind of a statement that, you know, Israel is back. This is our history. This is our tradition fully restored. And for some, like Eric, I've been to Israel many times. It's really interesting the difference of opinions among, you know, Israeli Jews when it comes to this stuff. And I know some Israeli Jews that are very much Orthodox, but they think the Temple Institute people are nuts. They think, oh, these crazy people, you know, they're, trying to talk about a rebuilt temple. So there's a ton of variation in the thinking of Israelis and, of course, of Jews in general.
0: Jay, thanks so much for your phone call. 888-564-6173 is the number. And now we're going to go to Danny in California. What is your question here on Pastor's Perspective?
4: Hi, my question is, how do you know if you're truly saved compared to just soothing your conscience?
0: Why do you ask this question, Danny?
4: I feel like sometimes I grew up in the church, so I have a hard time seeing if I'm just growing up because my parents grew up with me with having, you know, good morals, or if I'm being genuine in my walk.
0: Okay. Brian?
2: Well, let me just ask you this. Do you believe that Jesus is the Son of God and that he died for your sins and that he rose again?
4: Yes.
2: Okay. And have you asked him to, you know, forgive your sins and committed your life to him as your Lord?
4: I have, just struggling with committing.
2: Okay. Well, listen, that's what to be a Christian is, to believe in Jesus and to believe in the biblical Jesus, to believe in the Jesus who did die and rose again. And he did die, as an atoning sacrifice for our sin. If you believe that, then you are a Christian. And your commitment level, although we're all, you know, working toward probably serious Christians are all working toward a deeper level of commitment. It's not our level of commitment that determines whether we're Christians or not. It's the genuineness of our belief that Jesus is who he said he is. And I think, you know, I've been a Christian for many, many, many, many years now. And could I be more committed to the Lord? Yeah, I'm sure I can. And I want to keep pursuing that. But it's not that I have a level of commitment that I have to attain before I can finally feel like, you know, I really am a Christian now. No, I'm really a Christian once I believe in Jesus and I receive him and then he comes into my life. And so it just sounds a little bit like there's a little bit of confusion. And it's not uncommon that many Christians, even though we know we're saved by grace, even though we know that it's about faith in Jesus, we get easily kind of tripped up into sort of a works thing and start to wonder at times, you know, am I really saved? Because, you know, is this a real commitment and so forth? So I just want to encourage you that from everything you just said, you know, if you confess with your mouth the Lord Jesus, believe in your heart that God raised from the dead, you shall be saved. Those are the words of the Apostle Paul in Romans chapter 10. And you've done that, so you're saved.
0: Now, Danny, what is it that you mean when you say that you're struggling to commit?
4: I feel like I'm very selfish with my time. I rather, you know, watch TV or, you know, do anything else than, you know, read the Bible, pray a little bit more, have that time with the Lord. I kind of been slacking. It feels like forever, but it's probably just been a couple of years since I've been as dedicated as I was before.
0: Eric, what do you say to Danny?
3: Well, Danny, I want to just tell you, I'm grateful you're asking these questions. There is a troubling cultural Christianity or a moralism or a religiosity that Jesus and throughout the whole Bible, God is going after as not the real thing. And so I really appreciate that you're asking these questions. And I must say, some of the most troubling passages in the Bible are the ones where Jesus confronts really religious people. And he says, you're not really one of mine. You're not part of my kingdom. And do you know what they never say? You know, I was wondering about that. They never say, I've been really wrestling with how real I am. They never say, busted. I've been faking it. They're offended that he would say that. And they start giving their religious credentials and saying, do you know who we're children of Abraham? Do you know we've kept the law? And they present their moral and religious accomplishments as the evidence. And Jesus says, no, you're missing the whole point. And so the fact is, Danny, people who are cultural Christians only, I don't think they ask the kind of questions you're asking. The fact that you're wrestling with the authenticity of your faith is a really good sign. And the people who get challenged are like the Corinthians, who are just in unrepentant sin, who it doesn't seem to be bothering them. And he says, you need to examine yourselves to see if you're in the faith. You're examining yourself already. And if there isn't a calloused heart toward God, whether you don't even care about sin in your life, and you're not asking the kinds of questions you are, that's when I think there's reason for concern. But I will also say it's very important that you do avail yourself to the means of grace where you do grow and you do validate your faith with fruit of the Spirit and you do commit to the fellowship of the saints and becoming a woman of the word and a woman of prayer and worship and serving. And I think it's good to say, yeah, I want to go deeper in my relationship with the Lord, so I'm going to avail myself to the means of grace he's given me for that.
4: Well, that's awesome. Thank you.
0: Any tips for Danny on how to cut back on the TV time and maybe the doom scrolling on social media?
4: Oh, yes.
0: Do you have family, by the way, Danny?
4: Yes, I do. I come from a big family.
0: Okay. But like, are you married with kids or anything?
4: No, I'm not.
0: Okay. That was the reason I was asking that. But Brian?
2: Yeah, you know, I mean, it is a matter of discipline to some degree because, you know, we have seasons where we just feel so close to God and we're so excited about, man, I'm so excited to get into my Bible today. Oh gosh, I'm going to church tonight. You know, I'm looking forward to worshiping and, you know, oh, it's a ministry opportunity and, oh, I can't wait for that. And then there are times where all of those feelings are kind of turned off. And this is where discipline comes in. And you say, you know what? I'm going to do this because this is just what Christians do. You know, so having a consistent devotional life, whether you feel like reading your Bible or not, you know, sometimes, I mean, let's face it, sometimes there's things that happen during a day that just, you know, it gets away from us. The other day, I had a whole day. I didn't read my Bible at all, but you know, I listened to some podcasts and I prayed and I did some stuff, but I was so over my head with all the different things I was doing that day. I just never got the opportunity. And so, of course, God understands that. And, you know, it's not like you have to read your Bible every day. But we want to be in the Word. We want to be strengthened through it. We want to be cleansed through it and so forth. So I would just say simply, I think in certain areas, it doesn't mean you can't watch your favorite TV program or whatever, unless God just really convicts you, like, hey, don't watch that anymore. But you know, make a priority out of your spiritual development. Discipline yourself if you don't have the feelings for it, and trust that in time the feelings will emerge.
0: Eric?
3: And I would invite other people into your growth. My wife has been going through the Bible in a year with a handful of women. And every day they all check in with each other and send an email, just a couple sentences on what they got out of the word today. It has been incredibly motivating and enlivening for the word. So, you know, one of those mornings where you're not sure what you're supposed to get out of this, one of the other ladies just weighs in and just has a great insight. And so the fellowship is so important. And the other thing I would add, Danny, is I think it's important to realize that we go to things like doom scrolling or too much time wasted or on things that actually don't refresh you. I've never talked to anybody who says, yeah, I laid in bed for 2 hours just mindlessly scrolling and I got up feeling way better about my life. We're created to be productive and bear fruit. And so just realize that what you think you're going to get out of major time wasters don't actually give you what you're wanting. You don't feel better. You don't feel refreshed when you just sort of mindlessly shut off. Now, I've actually written on recreation and play. It's one of my main areas of research interest. And so there's great value in it. But because you've been working hard, the diversion, the rest, the recreation, the play is what it's intended to be, rather than the pattern.
0: All right, Danny.
4: Righty. Thank you guys so much. I really appreciate the reminders and the tips for that. I'll definitely get involved with my siblings who are, you know, following Christ. Thank you guys so much.
2: Yeah, great. Awesome. You know, isn't it funny? You know, we've got this thing now called doom scrolling, you know, and you think of sometimes I think when I spend too much time looking at my phone, I think all of the years I didn't have such a device. This didn't even exist. And sometimes I have to kind of get my head back in time and say, okay, you know, I don't need this thing in my hand. I don't need to be looking at the same stuff over and over and over again endlessly. So a need for discipline again.
0: Even with TV shows, I mean, back in the day, it was you'd watch one show a week. Because they would only release one every Wednesday night or whatever. You'd watch an episode, you'd have to wait till next Wednesday to watch. Now you can binge watch and, you know, taking 5 hours of TV in one night. It's like, where did the time go? It's crazy.
3: You had to wait for the radio to play your favorite song.
0: Yes. What a concept. But yeah, one other reminder, Danny, the phone isn't going to shut off automatically. It's not going to disappear out of your hand at 8 o'clock at night or 9 o'clock at night. The TV isn't going to shut off automatically. It's one of those things you can maybe set a reminder on your phone at whatever time, 8 o'clock, 9 o'clock, and then just follow through with that commitment. Okay, I'm turning this off, opening the Bible, and going from there. But thank you so much for calling in today. And if everybody watching and listening can pray for Dani in her spiritual growth. 888-564-6173 is our number today. Here are two questions that were submitted online from the same person. Robert and Alicia had a question about John 11, where Jesus raises Lazarus from the dead. They ask, what are the various views for John 11 when it says that Jesus was greatly moved and troubled, and the actual Greek also means to sternly warn in other places? What was Jesus strongly bothered and troubled by? I've heard their lack of belief, but I don't see how he would expect them to believe so radical a view enough to be bothered. But I also heard that he experienced their suffering and might have been severely bothered that humanity had to suffer so badly. Hence, he right away said, take me to where he is buried. Lazarus is buried. Then the verse, Jesus wept, as him joining in our shared experience of sorrow caused by sin and death. What are your thoughts, since I've only read one commentary with this view, but it sounds like the best one I've heard? What do you say, Eric?
3: So Dylan Thomas wasn't a Christian, but his, probably his most famous poem is called The Dying of the Light. And the refrain throughout the poem is, do not go gentle into that good night. Rage, rage against the dying of the light. And when I think of that poem, when I read that passage sometimes, because I think there's a deep troubled. I think there's empathy for his friends who are grieving the loss of their brother. But I do think Jesus is raging in that moment against the reality of death, the effects of our sin, the darkness in this world, his brokenhearted friends. I think Jesus is deeply troubled by the fallenness of the world in that moment. And he's raging against the darkness. He's raging against the dying of the light. And I mean, the word is, you can use it for a snorting horse. There's an anger to it. It's not just sadness. It's not just being troubled. He's like a warrior going into battle. I remember I played football for 16 years, and boy, we would get ready to go to war. And I think that's part of what's going on there. Calvin has a great passage where he talks about Jesus as the champion who is taking on death and hell and sin as a victorious warrior. And I think that's a lot of what's going on there.
0: What do you think, Brian?
2: Yeah, that's great. I think absolutely. And I think, the person who asked the question, I think they got it right when they said, some say Jesus is upset at the people around him. No, that's not where his anger is directed. I think, like Eric's saying, it's directed at the catastrophe that's happened to the creation that he loves. And this is where, of course, he's going to face death head on himself. So that's all kind of right there, in that moment as he's facing it with Lazarus.
0: Robert and Alicia, thank you for sending in your question through the Pastor's Perspective Facebook page using Messenger. I don't think there's enough time to read your other questions. Sorry, I thought I'd have time to read both of them. I could read the question, but I don't think there'd be enough time to give you a good answer. So we'll maybe save that one for some other time. And you guys that are on the phone right now, sorry that we couldn't get to you, but we'll be back tomorrow between 3 and 4 p.m. Pacific time. Start calling about 7 minutes before 3. That's when we open up the phone lines, and we'd love to hear from you. Eric Tonnes, teaching pastor at Grace EV Free Church in La Mirada and professor at the Talbot School of Theology at Biola University. Thanks for joining us today, man.
3: You're welcome. I love doing this with you guys. I'm so grateful for both of you and for the people calling. You're both so good at this. I really appreciate it.
0: Thanks, man.
2: It's mutual, Eric. We enjoy it so much when you're on. So
0: yes,
2: thank you.
0: For sure. And Brian Broderson, of course, pastor emeritus at Calvary Chapel Costa Mesa. Thank you for being on. And we'll talk to you tomorrow, I believe. And everyone else, yep. Thanks for watching and listening today to Pastor's Perspective. God bless.

0: 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We'll turn now to the book of Ruth as we join Pastor Philip DeCourcy. And we'll see that God often does things in a way that we would not expect. In the past, God has accomplished his will in the story of mankind in big and impressive ways. But in some cases, as we'll see next, he does it in everyday normal ways that really doesn't draw a lot of attention. Stay close as we see God working big things in small ways. Know the truth. It's coming up next on K-Wave.
1: Hi, this is Pastor Jesse from Presence Church in Costa Mesa with the K-Wave Scripture of the Day. Today's scripture is James 5:16, and I'll take the end of this. It says, "The effective, fervent prayer of a righteous man availeth much." Now, Ian Bounds, a great preacher, said this, "The effectual, fervent prayer has been the mightiest weapon of God's mightiest soldiers." I promise you, we would not have Elijah on Mount Carmel if he had not fervently prayed for the Lord to come down with fire. There is nothing more important than your prayers today. Each one of your prayers actually has the power and the strength to change the world around you. And I'm here just to encourage you, do not give up praying. They are effective and they are powerful. And so I bless you today to continue to ask God and to look for the answer is coming. I'm Pastor Jesse from Presence OC in Costa Mesa. You can join us Sundays at 4 o'clock. You can find more information at presenceoc.org. 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
8: Let's be honest, we read our Bibles to increase our faith, but too often after we have read about mountains being moved and history being changed and miracles being encountered, we're made to feel small and useless. And I think that's an all too common experience, and that's why I want to turn you to the book of Ruth.

0: The moments that matter most may be the ones nobody notices. Welcome to Know the Truth. I'm Wade Shepherd, and today Pastor Philip DeCourcy reminds us that a meaningful life isn't measured by spectacular moments or extraordinary achievements. Through the story of Ruth, we see that God works in the ordinary. And when we begin to see those moments differently, we discover the story God is writing through our lives. Where does everyday faithfulness lead? Here's Pastor Philip with today's message titled, The Original Cinderella.
1: In 2016, I was at a political event during the presidential election, and the speaker that night was Mark Stein. And let me paraphrase a little bit of his speech that night as he called the ordinary citizens before him to action. America loves its superheroes, but the real heroes are the everyday Americans who get up, love God, love their neighbors, and love their country. And that's kind of the feel I get from Ruth. Here we encounter some of the real heroes of the Bible, not the superheroes, the real heroes who in ordinary circumstances express an everyday faith in God, and God uses it in a wonderful way. So I have threaded the needle for this series, Everyday Faith. And what I want to begin to do is just do an overview of the book today. But I want to introduce this book. Before we get into the midst of the trees, I want us to see the forest. Number one, the author. Now, the book doesn't give us an author. It's anonymous. But the Jewish Talmud, Jewish tradition tells us it was most likely written by Samuel. But while he's the author, the title of the book is the Book of Ruth, because she is at the heart of this story. And she's an amazing model of God's grace because she's a Moabite. She's someone outside the covenant. In the book of Deuteronomy, the Moabite was not allowed to enter the temple of God. And yet before we're done, this Gentile woman, this Moabite blood will be in the line of David and ultimately incorporated, Matthew 1 verse 5, into the genealogy of Jesus. Ruth's a fascinating woman. And we need to get to know her because her story speaks to us, encourages us, and exalts the grace of God and preaches the gospel of redemption through Jesus. Well, the events take place in the days of the judges, right? Ruth 1 verse 1, now it came to pass in the days when the judges ruled that there was a famine in the land. So the events of Ruth take place during the days of judges. But the fact that in Ruth 4, 18 to 21, we have a genealogy about Ruth and Boaz and David tells us that this book was written probably around the time that Samuel anointed David king. Why was it written? What is God's intention? Why is it incorporated into the canon of Scripture? It's profitable. It's got a message for us. I think most likely the fundamental message is that message that it justifies David's reign. And it's a bridge between the rush to pick the wrong king in Saul and then God's appointment of a man after his own heart. But alongside that, if historically it justifies David's reign, morally it shows God's faithfulness to faithful people. And Ruth's love for Naomi is steadfast and God blesses it. And as Boaz sees Ruth's steadfast love for Naomi, he blesses Ruth. And as Boaz blesses Ruth, Naomi prays that God would bless Boaz. And God does bless ordinary people who express everyday faith and faithfulness towards his covenant. The genealogy at the end of Ruth pours into the genealogy of David, which ultimately is incorporated into the genealogy of Jesus Christ. So canonically, this is a book that points to Jesus the Redeemer. There are several theological themes here. And the first one is this: no person is outside the reach of God's grace. What a message! And that is displayed in Ruth. It's a story of inclusion. It's the inclusion of an outsider. It's the inclusion of a Moabite woman and a widow. And before we're done, When you get to Jesus' genealogy, Ruth's in it. Rahab's in it. Tamar is in it. Oh, the grace of God, the marvel of his love for sinners. My friend, if you've done some bad stuff, you've been in some scenarios in which you should never have come out of, but God has preserved your life physically to give you life eternally. Doesn't matter how bad, the vilest sinner who truly believes that moment from Jesus, a pardon receives. Here's another thing. Number two, we can live godly lives among the godless. We can live godly lives among the godless. You see, the backdrop to the story is Judges, right? We quoted that. Now, it came to pass in the day when the judges ruled that there was a famine in the land. It was a time of moral apathy, theological apostasy, political anarchy. People were doing what was right in their own eyes. There was no fear of God. And for that reason, God had sent a famine, because you'll read here that there was a famine in the land. I believe that's directly connected to Deuteronomy 28, 23 to 24. The book of Judges is when the people of God throw off the restraint of God's law, where they merge with the surrounding culture, where they no longer are loyal to Jehovah. They have broken the covenant, and they no longer enjoy the blessing. They encounter the curse, and part of the curse is famine. But it's against this backdrop, that's the point, against this backdrop of disobedience, disloyalty, and darkness that Ruth emerges. Somewhere in a quiet corner in the kingdom of Israel, in the middle of all that squalor and disobedience and lawlessness, there's a family and a series of families that are showing covenant love, that are kind, that are obedient to God. That's one of the great lessons of Ruth. It's a lull in the storm. It's an oasis in the desert. I'd love to develop that, but we will. But here's the point for us this Sunday morning with Monday coming. This was not a good time to follow the Lord. But I got a question. Is there ever really a good time to follow the Lord? Now, I know a lot of Christians keep looking for it. They want to live in constant times of revival. They want to live in a country where God is honored and his word respected. And nothing wrong with wishing that. But you know what? As I read my Bible and history, those are the unusual times, not the usual times. We're told, especially in the last days, difficult times will come. And men will be lovers of pleasure rather than God, disobedient to parents, sensual, lawless. No, there's not a good time to follow the Lord most of the time. In the days of Ruth, which was the days of the judges, examples were slim, the culture was antagonistic, and covenant blessings sparse. This was not an easy time to do the right thing. But I want to remind you, it's never an easy time to do the right thing. Jesus sent his disciples as lambs among wolves. Jesus prayed for them and us because we would believe on them, that God would keep us from the evil that's in the world, that while we're in it, we won't become part of it, but we'll be his ambassadors calling people out of the world to faith in Jesus Christ, to go back into the world so that they might be a witness for him. The Apostle Paul told the Philippians that they were to live in the midst of a crooked and perverse generation among whom they were to shine as lights. That's what Ruth's encouraging us to do, to live godly lives amidst the godlessness. I read a commentary some time ago in Ephesians 5 where we're told to walk as children of light in the darkness and expose or rebuke by our lives the darkness. Ephesians 5 tells us the days are evil and we need to redeem the time. We need to know what the will of God is and do it. And in that commentary on Ephesians, that writer said that the church, the Christian, is to be a compensating goodness. A compensating goodness. We're to be the opposite of the culture. We're to be the salt. We're to be the light. And Ruth's going to encourage us to do this. In one hand, I mourn over the United Kingdom and I mourn over the United States and I desire God to do something to bring us back from the brink as we throw off restraint, as we turn from his kindness and providence across our history. On the one hand, I mourn that. But on another hand, I'm not going to sit down and allow that to make me sad because like most Christians within history, I've got to live as light in the darkness and shine wherever I am, play my game, regardless of what the opposition's doing. You know, when I was growing up in our home in Northern Ireland, I don't know if my mom and dad still has this on the wall. They can tell me later. But we had a picture on the wall that was actually painted by one of our neighbors who amazingly wasn't a Christian. I believe his name was Mr. Gain. And the picture was of the little Baptist church that we all attended, Rathkill Baptist Church, just a stone's throw from our house. And the picture was of that building at night, surrounded by darkness and some of the houses in the shadows right by the church. But the point of the picture was you couldn't get to see inside the church. The point of the picture was the light that was streaming out of the windows from the church. And then he put at the bottom of that picture, amazingly for an unregenerate man, he put at the bottom of that picture, shine through the gloom. Man, he got it. That's why the church exists. To shine through the gloom. To be a compensating goodness in the culture. A voice for reason and godly revelation. Number three, there is no coincidence, only providence. There's no coincidence, only providence. That's what the book of Ruth will teach us. Because in chapter one, we're told that God brings the famine to an end. In chapter four, we're told that God brings conception and pregnancy to Ruth. God bookends this story. But from chapter one to chapter four, it almost reads with a secular feel to it. In fact, when Ruth goes into the field where she meets Boaz, which triggers a whole set of circumstances that brings about their marriage and the birth of a child that plays into the genealogy of David, that leads to the story of Jesus. Do you know what it says about it? She just happened to go into Boaz's field. And this is a little book. I'm going to leave that because we're going to come back to that so many times in this book. That there are no coincidences in our life, only providences. God is up to something. God is working all things together for good in the midst of the ordinary. This is a story of loss and grief and famine and bad decisions. This is the story of a mother-in-law and a daughter-in-law beginning from scratch. This is the story of a girl goes out one day just to get some food and becomes a gleaner and just happens to come into the right field. It just happens? No. There's a hidden hand at work. There's a sovereign plan that's unfolding. You wouldn't know it. They didn't know it. You wouldn't know it. In fact, history only fully understands it looking back. I just want to remind you of that. There's no big divine flash bang in the book of Ruth. But each and every day, all their actions and all their reactions accumulate to something quite astounding in the providence of God. You know, I've given a few talks recently where I've reminded people back in the day of the first Gulf War, Donald Rumsfeld, the Secretary of Defense, was famous for this little statement. He stood up one day speaking about what we were dealing with in Iraq and weapons of mass destruction and the intelligence community. He said this, you know what? There are the known knowns, there are the known unknowns, and there are the unknown unknowns. The things we know, and there are the things we know we don't know and need to get to know, and they're just things we don't know, and that's the scary thing. Can I say to you as a believer in the midst of life circumstances, that we start the book of Ruth, this book will teach you there's no coincidence, only providence. Here's what we know. Here's the known known for you and me in the midst of the known unknowns and in the midst of the unknown unknowns. We know that all things are working together for good. You can take that to the bank. Here's my last thought. We're coming back full circle. We're going to kind of tie a bow right now on our opening study of the book of Ruth. God uses and blesses everyday faith. God uses and blesses everyday faith. So encouraging. So encouraging. You'll see when we work our way through this book that when Ruth decides to return to Bethlehem with Naomi. Naomi says in Ruth 1 verse 8, may the Lord deal kindly with you as you have dealt with the dead and with me. I pray that God will bless your faithfulness. He just did, in many ways, an ordinary thing. This isn't as big a story as the conquest of Canaan by Joshua. There's nothing here about walls falling down in Jericho or the sun standing still. It's just a daughter-in-law deciding to be loyal. But God uses it. And then we see Ruth's self-sacrifice and care for her mother, and Boaz sees it. And then he says, the Lord repay you for what you have done, and a full reward be given to you. And actually, he becomes the means of repaying Ruth for her loyalty to her mother-in-law. And he's taken by this beautiful woman inside and out. And he blesses her, gives her more food, and ultimately redeems her along with her mother-in-law as the kinsman redeemer. And then when that's done, Naomi prays for Boaz in chapter 2, verse 20, may the Lord bless you whose kindness has not forsaken the living or the dead. I want to remember, all those actions are just everyday actions. Being kind to someone, helping your family out, staying loyal.

0: fireworks, no terrifying glimpse of the divine being. In fact, there's a hiddenness to God. While we have direct reference to him at the beginning and the end, it looks like in the middle, there's just a lot of coincidences and chance meetings. No, God's at work using faithfulness to fulfill the covenant. God uses people who live quiet and peaceable lives, who do what's right when it's not easy to do what's right. And out of it emerges a new bold leader called David. Here's where I close. I want you to think about these three things. Your life need not be a string of miracles. Miracles are not normal. God can do them, but they're not normal. I'll tell you what's normal. Normal. Everyday faith. Raising your kids, 8 to 5 in the factory, ducking into church and having a Bible study with believers, playing a game of ball in your backyard with your kid, talking to your neighbor. Doesn't need to be a string of miracles. Just quiet faithfulness. God will use it. You don't know where that story ends. You don't know the dots God will connect. Remain faithful every day. God will use you. And to borrow the words of Elizabeth Elliot, the best thing you can do next is the next thing. Wasn't that her famous statement when she lost her husband, Jim Elliot, on the mission field? She didn't know what to do. So she just went back to the station and she started cleaning the house and she started taking care of her little daughter and she started teaching kids the Bible and teaching girls history and geography. She says in a book, Suffering is Never for Nothing, that she had to learn to master how to use a diesel generator. And that went on and went on. She just did the next thing. And here's what she said. I really didn't have time to sit down and have a pity party and sink into a puddle of self-pity. I did the next thing. And there was always a next thing after that. And I have found many times in my life, such as again after the death of my second husband, just the very fact that although I was living in a very civilized house, I had dishes to wash, I had floors to clean, I had laundry to do, it was my salvation. Read the book of Ruth. You want to see some very ordinary things. It's about food. It's about grief. It's about work. It's about marriage. And it's about God taking faithfulness and doing something they couldn't imagine with it. Let's pray. Father, oh, we're so excited to learn about this great woman of God. And we look forward to the day in the kingdom where we not only sit down with Abraham, but we sit down with Ruth and we hear her story. And we marvel along with her that any one of us is saved by grace. Lord, we want to remind ourselves there are no coincidences, only providences. We want to remind ourselves that although it's dark, we're not to sit and curse the darkness. We're to punch holes in the darkness with lives that are a compensating goodness. Lord, we embrace this thought. We thank you for the relief this little book brings, that we don't need to have a testimony that's a string of miracles, that your work shows up in oily overalls, in kitchen aprons, in changing a child's diaper. These are small things, but they make up this great thing we call life. And over it is a sovereign God unfolding a plan that works all things together for good. So, Lord, we're ready. May this little book teach us doctrine. May it reprove us. May it correct us and heal us. And may it equip us for these dark days, for Jesus' sake. Amen.
1: Amen. What an encouraging reminder. A meaningful life doesn't have to be filled with spectacular moments. God is working the ordinary places, in our jobs, our homes, our families, and the small responsibilities that fill our days. Those moments may seem insignificant, but together they make up the life God has given us. I'm Wayne Shepherd. 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

0: 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Jesus said, "You shall know the truth, and the truth shall make you free."
1: 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Looking at your weather for later today, morning clouds giving way to mainly afternoon sunshine. Expect mist and reduced visibilities at times in the early morning. And we're looking for highs in the low to mid 80s, overnight lows in the upper 60s. Right now it's 70 and mostly cloudy at K-Wave. Well, Pastor Jeff Wilson is on the way on Refuge Radio. Turn to Philippians 1 and Acts 19 as we see how Paul, who had planted multiple churches during his missionary journeys, cared about each and every one of those churches, and he longed to be intimately involved with all of them. But there was a time to move on and continue to do more of what God had called them to do. It's not easy to say goodbye, but Paul was obedient to God's leading. And sometimes it's hard for us to understand God's leading because sometimes his ways are not our ways. Yet we continue to follow him by faith and not by sight. 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
7: This is not just a businessman, right? A church planter, a nuts and bolts guy. This is a guy who pours out his love and his affection, his heart for the church. Can I just tell you this? You may not be a pastor, and I would just say this to start off with. This is what we desire from every pastor, right? That every heart that of our pastors would love people the way Paul loves people. And I would just tell you this, you may not be a pastor, but can I just tell you, your heart should be the same for the church. That your heart should feel the same for the church that God has called you to be a part of.
6: Paul planted churches like they were going out of style. But this did not prevent Paul from being present and caring deeply for each church that he was a part of. In fact, in today's passage, we see how deeply Paul cared for the churches that he helped to establish, and how his desire was to be with them to encourage and evangelize with them further. But as we'll see today, God had other plans for Paul. Pastor Jeff teaches today about how we can respond when God's plans don't align with our own. Well, let's join Pastor Jeff in the book of Philippians chapter 1 as he begins his message, Goodbye.

0: the door.
1: There's a moment in parents' lives, and maybe this is your, you could maybe even say grandparents, where this hard, hard moment comes where, well, I have a picture of it for us, where you take these little ones, right? And you take them to school in their oversized backpacks and their cute little first day of school shirts and the lunch that you pack them, and you say, goodbye, goodbye, even just for a moment, even though it's a half day usually to start off and then it's a full day, and you say goodbye to these sweet little faces. And for us, that's Abby on your left and blonde hair. She's actually a senior in high school now. Jack is in the middle, he's in eighth grade, and Taylor is on your right, and that she's the brown haired one. She's a sophomore in high school. And every year we take the first day of school picture. We still do it to this day. And it's every year, it's hard. It got a little easier as they got older. But this first one is always so difficult because it's the little ones that you've been with and had control over their lives, all of their life, every moment of their life. You were able to put your hand upon them and say, well, now we're doing this, and now we're doing this. And then you take them to school that one day, and you drop them off, and there's this moment of your heart that's like, oh, gosh, right? And it really brings you to your knees to say, Lord, I need you, as I say goodbye to my kids today, I need you to watch after them. God, would you guard their hearts and their minds? God, keep them away from those awful, terrible boys, right? That's the prayer, right? Keep them away from the mean boys, right? And allow their hearts to be soft still for you. And you can see it on there. It says, off they go, look out kindergarten, second and fourth in grade. And it says, our little missionaries. And that's the way we've always viewed our kids as they went off to school, as they're God's little missionaries in the schools. And so for us, that's what our calling was. But we had a moment, had to say goodbye to them. And then heavy, heavy, heavy prayer and involvement in the school. But heavy prayer, God, would you just guard their hearts and their minds? And some of you maybe did this when you went off in military, right? That you had a son or a daughter that you sent off, or maybe you went out into the military and you're a world away. And your prayer for your family or for those that you've sent off were, just guard them, Lord. Guard their hearts and minds. I have such a deep affection for them, and I love them deeply, and I would love for them to be with me all the time so I could be a part of their every movement. I want to guard them, but Lord, ultimately, here's the thing. I'm saying, Lord, you need to do that now. You need to guard their hearts and their minds. As I say goodbye, now you step in and take control. Maybe you've had family leave the state of California. Anybody? Raise your hand if you've just had friends or family leave the state of California, right? All of us. And there's a part of us that's like, no, don't go. Stop it. Stop it, right? And we want them to be right here by our side. And yet, at the same time, there's times when we have to say goodbye, that God is working in their life. And it's not a forever goodbye, but it's a goodbye that says, now, Lord, would you just guard them and would you keep them? Now, the reason why I bring all this up is we're talking about Paul saying goodbye. And I can almost guarantee, based on the heart that Paul has for the people that he was in ministry to, that it hurt just like it hurts when we say goodbye to our friends and family who go overseas or go to a different state. There's a part of him that would have been like, I just want to be here forever. I want to make sure that they're taken care of, Lord, forever. They're my spiritual kids. And so as we read the text of Scripture and we move from place to place to place to place with Paul, I can just tell you that his heart breaks when he has to say goodbye. And that he desires, I imagine, to be there and be with them and make sure that they're going to continue to walk out their faith in the Lord. In fact, look how busy he was. How many missionary journeys has Paul been on? Three. And if you include Rome later on, we'll hit that in Acts. Probably you could say four. But here are the three. There's three of them. But this is the third one that we've been on. And we've been making our way. And we finally got to this place in Acts where he's in Ephesus. Now, how long was he in Ephesus, Bible scholars? How many? 3 years. Good. Somebody gets a little ticket. You get a prize into class today. 3 years he's in Ephesus. And he's building relationships with the people in the churches. And as Pastor Bill said last week, that church grows. Some say up to 30,000 people. There was a lot of people in the church at Ephesus. And he spent that time investing in the people at Ephesus. I want you to see something about Pastor Paul. That he's more than just a church planter, right? I got to try to plant as many churches as I possibly can. That's my vision. That actually Paul is like a father. Paul has the heart of a father. And when I think about Paul, and I look at my kids up there, even just for this moment, as I showed you the picture of them going off to school, I thought, my heart loves them. I have such a deep affection for those three kids. And I would do anything for them. I believe that's Paul's heart for the church. That in fact, when we read Philippians, take a look at this text, Philippians 1:3, I want you to hear Paul's heart for those that he loves. Look what it says. I thank my God upon every remembrance of you, always in every prayer of mine, making requests for you all with joy. He's like, I think about you all the time. My heart is with you all the time. And when I think about you, there's joy in my heart. When I think about who you are and you coming to Jesus and us working through that problem and that issue that we had to work through and us celebrating that moment, Lord, my heart bursts with joy. For your fellowship in the gospel from the first day until now, being confident of this very thing, that he who has begun a good work in you will complete it until the day of Jesus Christ. And he didn't say this, but even if I can't be there, even if I have to say goodbye, I believe Jesus is working amongst you and he's going to guard your heart and your mind and he's going to work out that salvation within you. Now, look what it says. Just as it is right for me to think this of you all, because I have you in my heart, inasmuch as both in my chains and in the defense and confirmation of the gospel, you all are partakers with me of grace. For God is my witness how I greatly long for you all with the affection of Jesus Christ. Now look at this. This is not just a businessman, right? A church planter, a nuts and bolts guy. This is a guy who pours out his love and his affection, his heart for the church. Can I just tell you this? You may not be a pastor. And I would just say this to start off with. This is what we desire from every pastor, right? That every heart that of our pastors would love people the way Paul loves people. And I would just tell you this. You may not be a pastor, but can I just tell you, your heart should be the same for the church. That your heart should feel the same for the church that God has called you to be a part of. That you should, your heart should break for the church. Your heart should celebrate when there's victory within the church. That it actually, as we see the Paul's goodbyes, we're actually seeing his heart be revealed towards the people that he loves so deeply and desperately. And when we see that heart, our prayer is, God, make my heart like Paul's heart for the people of the church. God, I want that heart that so deeply breaks. Because here's the reality. Ministry is personal. It is. Ministry is personal. And not just on a pastoral level, because when in a pastoral level, you're with the highest of highs in someone's life, a wedding, right? A celebration of a 50th year anniversary, right? There's a celebration that goes on. And you're with people at the lowest low, the loss of a loved one, a child, a spouse, the loss of a job. You're at the lowest of lows. And in the midst of all of that, as you live life with them together in ministry, your hearts become intertwined with each other. Your hearts become so connected with each other. We've been there for each other, you would say. And we've had coffee together, and we've spoken about those difficult issues in your life and in my life. And we've opened ourselves up to each other because this is what God calls us to do as the church. But can I just tell you, that shouldn't just be for pastors or church laborers, people who work at the church, that actually that's what the church does for each other. That ministry in the church is so deeply, deeply personal. We hurt for each other. We cry for each other. We do this. This is part of the calling. And Paul emulates that so well as someone who's the lead of these churches, of church planting and moving about. You see that his heart, and you see this in his goodbyes, you see his heart is so deeply connected to the people that he loves. This is an emulation, by the way, of Jesus' heart. When we say, let's have a heart like Paul has, we're saying, let's have a heart like Jesus has, who dies for who? The church. The bride of Christ is what he calls. Jesus looks at his church. He says, this is my bride, who I would die for, who I give my life for. And then we as the church, we say, listen, I don't want to be a hypercritical person within the church. I want to bring unity within the church. I want to hurt when I'm supposed to hurt for the things that are broken within the church. And we look at this and we think, Paul, this is Paul's heart as he moves about ministry and church. It should be personal. It should be hard to say goodbye, right? Because with the relationships that we've built so deeply within the church. If you would, turn with me to Acts chapter 20. I want to look more at this. Acts chapter 20. And as you're turning to Acts chapter 20, I want you to see this. Paul's been in Ephesus for 3 years. He's been 3 years in Ephesus, but he knows he can't stay there forever, and he's not going to stay there forever. In fact, he's got a vision to where he's supposed to go. And we actually see that in Acts chapter 19. So here's what it says in Acts chapter 19, verse 21. As he's chilling in Ephesus for 3 years, here's what he says. After all this had happened, Paul decided to go to where? Jerusalem. He's going to Jerusalem. That's where he wants to go. He's in Ephesus and he's like, I need to go to Jerusalem. Passing through Macedonia and Achaia, after I have been there, he said, I must visit where? Rome. So where's he going? Jerusalem and Rome, ultimately, as we see, we'll close off our time in Acts. So he's trying to get to Jerusalem, and he's going to go through Macedonia and Achaia, and he's going to then try to get to Jerusalem. Look what it looks like here. He's saying this. He's 3 years in Ephesus. He's going to go up through Macedonia. He's going to go down through Achaia, Greece area, and then he wants to go over here to Jerusalem. Okay, let's then look at Acts chapter 20, knowing where he's trying to get, and he's having now to say goodbye to all of his friends within the church. Look at chapter 20, verse 1. Now, do you remember that it closes off where there's this riot within the town? Do you remember this? Well, do you remember what the riot was over? Goddess and idols, specifically, that the church and Paul had spoken against these false idols, and idol sales were going down, down, down, down. And there's this uproar in the city, like, he's taking money out of our mouths, right? He's taking food off our plates. We got to argue and fight, and there's this big riot. So look at chapter 20, verse 1. It says, when the uproar had ended, that was the uproar, Paul sent for his disciples and after encouraging them, said goodbye and set out for Macedonia. He traveled through that area, speaking many words of encouragement to the people and finally arrived in Greece. Now, we just looked at this. I want you to see it again. So you can see here, he's in Ephesus. The riot takes place. Paul says, let's call the disciples together because I'm leaving. I'm trying to get to Jerusalem, but I need to go back up through Macedonia and Achaia into Greece, down into this region. Now, he's got two goals as he leaves Ephesus and comes up through this area and down. Two goals. Goal number one, it says it right here in our text. What does it look like? You would maybe guess one of those goals is to encourage. Right? Very clearly, it says in the text multiple times that he calls the disciples together in Ephesus. He encourages them. He then leaves, and as he's going back through all of those churches that we see up there on that map, through Macedonia, through Achaia, he's encouraging. That's what Paul did. He's like, I may never see you again. Let me encourage you and build you up and lift you up and let you know that I love you deeply. So some people have translated that word encouragement into embracing or holding on to them affectionately and saying, this is important for us, that I love you deeply. That's one of his main goals, is to say, hey, listen, I love you. And by the way, again, that should be the heart of the church, that we embrace each other and we say, we love you. We may not always agree. We may have issues and things that we need to work through, but that's one of the beauties of the church and the calls of the church, is to work through those differences and continue to embrace each other and have a heart of Christ for each other. Do you think Paul ever had differences with people within the church? Oh, you better believe it, right? And he would even see people warring against each other, and he'd call them to unity within the body of Christ. And so as he walks through, I'm sure all of that is going on. The building up of the body, the encouragement, the embracing is going on. That's the goal number one as he goes through Macedonia and down through Achaia. Goal number two, and it's not mentioned here, but I'm going to show you where it comes from. Goal number two is he's actually taking up a collection, an offering, so to speak, for the church that's in Jerusalem. So again, one of his objectives as he leaves Ephesus is he's coming up here encouraging the churches, but he's also taking up a money collection for the church that's down here in Jerusalem. Why? Because many people believe that the church in Jerusalem had fallen on hard times, whether it was a famine that we know happened in that region, or because people came to know Jesus in a very Jewish culture, they were even cast out of their families and lost their jobs. And Paul's hearing all this. And again, let's go back to this. Paul loves the church. He loves the Jewish church, Christian followers, and he loves the Gentile church. And he's saying, listen, I want to take up an offering that we can bring down into Jerusalem. And so I want you to see where we see that in 1 Corinthians 16:1. Let me go to 1 Corinthians 16:1. Now, many people believe that he's writing this from Ephesus. So right here is Ephesus, right here. He's writing this next letter, 1 Corinthians, from the church in Ephesus as he was there for 3 years. And he's letting people know, hey, I'm coming. I'm going to come visit you. And this is what he says. Now concerning the collection for the saints. What's the collection for the saints? Money that he was going to take in and bring to Jerusalem. The collection for the saints. As I have given orders to the churches of Galatia, so you must do also. On the first day of the week, let each one of you lay something aside, storing up as he may prosper, that there be no collections when I come. In other words, you're meeting together now. I'm not there yet. Start taking up that collection so that when I come, so that when I show up, I don't have to go to house and be like, hey, do you have it? Hey, do you have it? Hey, do you have it? No, no, no. Hey, I'm coming. Just make it be ready when I get there so that I can move my way down to Jerusalem. Look what else he says here. Storing up as he may prosper. And when I come, whomever you approve by your letters, I will send to bear your gift to Jerusalem. But if it is fitting that I go also, they will go with me. In other words, set some people aside that you trust that as you hand that money to me, they will come with me to deliver it to Jerusalem. So everything stays on the up and up. I don't want anyone to be able to say, oh, Paul took the money and ran away to Hawaii or something like that, right? No, no, no. I want people to come with me so everything stays on the up and up. And so he's saying to the church, as he's in Ephesus, I'm going to make this tour. I'm going to encourage, I'm going to build up the church, but also I'm going to take up a collection for our brothers and sisters that are in Jerusalem. Now look at verse 2 again, and it says, chapter 20, verse 2, and finally arrived in Greece. So he gets to Greece. He gets down to the bottom where we saw Corinth. Verse 3, where he stayed 3 months. So 3 months he's in Greece. Now, moving on, because some Jews had plotted against him just as he was about to sail to Syria, he decided to go back through Macedonia. He was accompanied by Sopater, son of Pyrrhus from Berea, Aristarchus and Secundus from Thessalonica, Gaius from Derbe, Timothy also, Tychicus and Trophimus from the province of Asia. These men went on ahead and waited for us at Troas, but we sailed from Philippi after the festival of unleavened bread, and 5 days later joined the others at Troas, where we stayed 7 days. Now, let's work through that just a little bit. I don't want to pour too much into it. But one of the things that he says there is he's hanging out down there in Greece. Many people believe he's in Corinth. He'd come along and taken up the collection through all the churches, and now he's in this kind of final spot in Corinth and says, you know, is the money ready? I'm going to be here for 3 months. I'm going to take that collection to Jerusalem. Now, something else happens in those 3 months. Do you know, if you think about it, Bible people, what book do they say that many people say that he wrote while he was in Corinth for those 3 months? Does anybody know? Starts with an R. Romans. Some people believe that while he's down there in Corinth in Greece, he actually writes this book called Romans. Now, how many of you love Romans? Holy cow, right? What an amazing spirit-filled, spirit-led work of theology. And man, people take years and years to study through Romans. And Paul's writing this book. Now, why do we think that? Now, here's why. Here's the text. Listen to what it says. This is out of Romans 15, 23. So from the book of Romans that he writes this. Look what it says. But now, no longer having a place in these parts, assuming Greece in that area, Macedonia, Achaia, and having a great desire these many years to come to you. He's going to Jerusalem, and then he's going where? To Rome. He wants to come to them. Whenever I journey to Spain, I shall come to you, for I hope to see you on my journey and to be helped on my way there by you. If first I may enjoy your company for a while. But now I'm going to where? Jerusalem to minister to the saints. How is he going to minister to the saints? Probably really amazing, incredible teaching. But also he's going to give them what? The offering from the churches, from the Gentile churches in the area. For it pleased those from Macedonia and Achaia to make a certain contribution for the poor among the saints who are in Jerusalem. Do you see that connection? He's writing in Romans, hey, I'm leaving this place and I'm going to Jerusalem with the offerings that were given by the churches in Macedonia and Achaia. It pleased them indeed, and they are their debtors. For if the Gentiles have been partakers of the spiritual things. Now, when he's saying the Gentiles there, he's talking about those Gentile churches that he'd just been visiting in Macedonia and Achaia. He's saying these Gentile churches are giving money to a Jewish church down in Jerusalem. And he says, in fact, these Gentile churches are their debtors. Here's why. Look what it says. Their duty is also to minister to them in material things. Excuse me. Gentiles have been partakers of the spiritual things. Their duty, the Gentile churches, is also to minister them in material things. Therefore, when I have performed this and have sealed to them this fruit, and the fruit would have been the giving, I shall go by way of you to Spain.
0: Set free my heart. Set free my soul.
2: Saying goodbye to friends and family is tough. We don't always know why God's plans have us leave the people we love, but we can trust that it will be for His glory and our good. 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Next time you have to say goodbye, take the opportunity to thank God for the wonderful relationships He's blessed you with. 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We're on Facebook and Instagram, so go follow us today. Our phone number is 714-907-1177. That phone number to call to get some questions answered is 714-907-1177. Whether here on the radio or in person, we're so thankful that you're a part of this listening community. When God calls Paul to move on to the next place on his journey, Paul is sad to leave those whom he has developed deep relationships with. Just as one mourns the loss of a loved one, we'll see Paul take a bit of time to be alone with God, possibly to mourn the moving on from the place and people he has known for several years. However, we'll see that Paul uses this opportunity to deepen his dependence on God and strengthen his resolve. That's all the time we have for today. Thanks for tuning in for this edition of Refuge Radio. 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
3: 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Up next, we'll see that for those of us who are in Christ, persecution may come our way, but it comes with a benefit. We are blessed because of it. Stay with us as we join Pastor Greg Laurie. He takes us once again to the Sermon on the Mount in Matthew 5, as we see that happiness or blessedness is a byproduct of those who are in Christ and serve Christ according to His Holy Spirit. A new beginning. It's coming up next on K-Wave. I'm Ron Beaver. On the way out, my brother Bob Shaw is ready to take over with more solid Bible teaching on the way for your early Thursday morning. So stay close and stay blessed, keeping it right here on K-Wave. Have a great Thursday and God bless.
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5: Proverbs 15 verse 22 says, "Plans fail for lack of counsel, but with many advisors they succeed." God often confirms direction through mature believers who have traveled difficult roads. 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Jesus, protect me from isolation. 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Love you, Jesus. Amen.
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6: The French say ingratitude is the mother of every vice. And the Spanish believe that ingratitude is the daughter of pride. How does ingratitude lead to vice and pride? I had to think about it for a moment, but I think I get it. When I'm not grateful for what I have, I may be willing to break man's or God's laws to get what I think I deserve. And when I am proud, I believe I have only myself to thank for my good fortune. Both are dangerous. You see, the Bible says everything we have comes from God, so gratitude always leads to contentment and humility. 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
8: There's a saying that's been proven true about 10,000 times on these streets. People don't care how much you know until they know how much you care. People aren't starving for facts. They're starving to matter to someone. I'm Joe Jordan of Fred Jordan Missions. Let's take three. My dad understood this from day one. He used to say people didn't come to the mission to hear him preach. They were hungry and they came to eat. So we've always done it in that order. We share God's love with them, and then we show them His love in action with a hot meal, a warm blanket, and open arms. Caring about them and their needs are what make the message believable. I've watched hard men, men who wouldn't hear a word of preaching on the street, melt at a folding table because somebody served them like they mattered. Care opens the door for truth to walk through. And isn't that exactly how Jesus dealt with us? Jesus was the most powerful teacher who ever lived. He taught that loyalty to Him comes before everything and that a true disciple must carry their cross. His messages should have emptied the room. So why do billions still follow Him 2,000 years later? It's simple. For God so loved the world that He gave His only begotten Son, that whosoever believes in Him should not perish, but have everlasting life. No one reading John 3:16 can deny that God cares because the cross settled the question forever. People accepted Jesus' hardest words because they saw His love and how much He cared. If you want the people in your life to hear the truth you carry, your kids, your coworkers, your neighbors, then let them feel the care first. I say it at the mission all the time. I can do a good thing and you can do a good thing, but together we can do extraordinary things in Jesus's name. Thank you for your financial partnership that enables us to share the gospel here at the mission on Skid Row in Los Angeles. 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I'm Joe Jordan of Fred Jordan Missions. 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
10: Blessed are those who are persecuted for righteousness' sake. This is one of those promises of God we don't like to claim.
11: Persecution is something we'd rather avoid. But Pastor Greg Laurie says there's a benefit to persecution. In fact, today we'll learn there's happiness. Yes, happiness in the persecution we face.
10: Happy, happy are the persecuted, because it means that you're a child of God. It's confirmation you're a child of God.

0: What's the proof that we're part of the body of Christ? Is there a membership card, a secret handshake, an insignia we wear on our clothing? I mean, the Bible says they'll know we're Christians by our love, but what about some bona fide credentials? Today on A New Beginning, Pastor Greg Laurie points out the persecution we may face is a pretty good indicator that we're part of God's family. I mean, when's the last time you heard of an unbeliever being persecuted for Christ? Well, Pastor Greg explains it all today.
1: Here before us now in the Sermon on the Mount, the point of entry is what we call the Beatitudes. Or another way to put it, attitudes that should be. You could even call them the be happy attitudes, right? And each beatitude begins with the word blessed. And as I pointed out to you before, the word blessed is interchangeable with the word happy. So you could just as easily say, happy are the poor in spirit, happy are the meek, happy are they that hunger and thirst after righteousness, and so forth. So keep that in mind as we read them again. Jesus is unlocking for us the secret to happiness. Matthew chapter 5, starting in verse 2. He opened his mouth and taught them, that would be the disciples, saying, blessed are the poor in spirit, for theirs is the kingdom of heaven. Blessed are those who mourn, for they shall be comforted. Blessed are the meek, for they shall inherit the earth. Blessed are those who hunger and thirst for righteousness, for they shall be filled. Blessed are the merciful, for they shall obtain mercy. Blessed are the pure in heart, for they shall see God. Blessed are the peacemakers, for they shall be called the sons of God. We'll stop there. Happy people are merciful people. Look at verse 7. Blessed are the merciful. Mercy is seeing a man without food and giving him food. Mercy is seeing someone who is lonely and giving them company. Mercy is not just seeing a need, it's meeting the need. It's pity plus action. It's doing something about it. We can stand around all day and say, oh, I feel so sorry for those people. But mercy says, I'm going to do something for those people. But also a happy person will be a peacemaker. Look at verse 9. Blessed are the peacemakers, for they shall be called sons of God. Now, this is not talking really about people that march for peace or work for peace. So that is a good thing if it's done right. But having said that, this verse is really talking about a person who is spreading the gospel of peace, seeking to introduce people to the Prince of Peace. The gospel is called the good news of peace through Jesus Christ in Acts 10:36. In Romans 10:15, it says, how beautiful are the feet of those who preach the gospel of peace, who bring glad tidings of good things. Now, there's one last beatitude. I don't think you're going to like this one, but it's there. And fittingly, it's at the very end. Number 4, a happy person will be persecuted. Look at verse 10. Blessed are those who are persecuted for righteousness' sake, for theirs is the kingdom of heaven. Blessed are you when men revile you and persecute you and say all kinds of evil against you falsely for my sake. Rejoice and be exceedingly glad, for great is your reward in heaven, for so persecuted the prophets that were before you. This is one of those promises of God we don't like to claim. We'll claim promises all day long about God's provision, God's blessing. But then, when's the last time you claimed this promise? All that live godly in Jesus Christ will suffer persecution. You prayed that one lately? Lord, I feel like I'm not being persecuted enough. Send more persecution. Well, no, we don't pray that. But here's what we should do if we're persecuted. We should rejoice. Notice what Jesus says, blessed or happy are the persecuted. It's interesting because he uses the word blessed twice. So double blessed are the persecuted. Or another way to put it, happy, happy are the persecuted. Because it means that you're a child of God. It's confirmation you're a child of God. Let me turn it around. If you're never persecuted, are you really a child of God? You know, Jesus said, beware when all men speak well of you. I mean, you can be the nicest person, the friendliest person, the most considerate person, and then people make up lies about you. Good. Let them make lies up about you. Here's the key: be persecuted for righteousness' sake. Jesus did not say, blessed are those who are persecuted for self-righteousness. See, the problem is sometimes as Christians, we're persecuted for the wrong reasons. We're persecuted because we're obnoxious or because we're very judgmental, or we all act like a bunch of Karens all the time. You know what I'm talking about? Always a critical word, always a lecture, always looking down on others, the very opposite of what we ought to be as followers of Jesus. Well, let it be for righteousness' sake, because you're a bright light in a dark place, not persecution for being moronic or idiotic or any other reason. And persecution can show itself in many ways. It can be violent. Many Christians have been martyred for the faith. The most persecuted people in the world today, without question, are Christians. And so you will face persecution. It can be violent. It can be more subtle. Maybe you're canceled because you speak up for what is true. It could be the loss of a job, being the brunt of people's jokes, losing friends. But it's going to happen. So what should I do? Hang my head in depression? No, Jesus says, verse 12, rejoice and be glad. Or as another translation puts it, jump and skip with happy excitement. I like that. Jump and skip with happy excitement. Let's all do that right now. Come on, everybody on your feet. There's really not enough for us. But the very opposite of what we would think. Hey, man, rejoice, for so persecuted they the prophets that were before you. Now, look, there is a way out of this, by the way. You say, I don't like what you're saying, Greg. It makes me uncomfortable. I don't want to be persecuted. Okay, here's how you will never be persecuted. Are you ready? Don't be a peacemaker. Don't tell others about Jesus. Just fit in, do what everybody else does, say what everybody else says, never say what you believe is true, and you won't be persecuted for righteousness' sake. But remember what Jesus said in Luke 9:26. Whoever is ashamed of me and my works, of him will the Son of Man be ashamed when he comes in his glory. I don't want Jesus to be ashamed of me. Persecution is a confirmation that you are a child of God. It means you're doing your job right. And persecution can be used by God to help us spiritually.
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2: 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Well, we're talking about persecution today. Pastor Greg is pointing out it's in the Beatitudes. Blessed are those who are persecuted because of righteousness, for theirs is the kingdom of heaven. Let's continue.
1: I read about how they were shipping codfish from the East Coast to the West Coast, but they were having some problems because when it arrived, it was spoiled. So then they tried freezing it, but when it arrived, it was mushy to the taste. So then they shipped it live, but when it arrived, it was dead. So someone came up with a very clever idea of putting a live catfish in the tank with the codfish. That catfish is the mortal enemy of the codfish. So the codfish spent the entire journey running from the catfish, and when it arrived, it was fresh and tasty. Question, has God put a catfish in your tank? You understand what I'm saying? A person that drives you crazy, could be a neighbor, could be a family member, could be your mom, your dad, your son, your daughter, your husband, your wife. It could be a coworker, and they're always hassling you, always making fun of you, always battering you with question after question, trying to embarrass you. They're like a catfish in your tank, and you've literally prayed, Lord, get this person out of my life, but maybe God will use them in your life to keep you on your toes spiritually. But here's something else you need to know about these people. When a person is persecuting you, when they're attacking your faith, it could be a sign that they're closer to the kingdom of God than you realize. You know, it's been said, when you throw a rock into a pack of dogs, the one that barks the loudest is the one that got hit. Try it after church. Find a pack of dogs, throw a rock. No, don't, especially if they're pit bulls. The idea of that is, when a person lashes out, when they bark at you, so to speak, maybe they're under the conviction of the Holy Spirit. Case in point, a man named Saul of Tarsus, who made it the mission of his life to hunt down, arrest, and stop Christians. He thought he was doing God's work. And one day, as he was on his way in the Damascus Road to arrest more Christians, Jesus Christ comes to him. And Jesus says to him, Saul, Saul, why are you persecuting me? Saul says, who are you, Lord? And he's probably thinking, don't say Jesus, don't say Jesus, don't say Jesus. I am Jesus, echo, who you are persecuting. And then the Lord says, it's hard for you to kick against the goads, that's King James. But isn't it interesting? Jesus says, when you persecute Christians, you're persecuting me, first of all. And then secondly, to kick against the goads simply means you're resisting the work of the Spirit. A goad is simply a sharpened stick. So when you wanted your animal to go faster, instead of pressing the pedal to the metal, you poked him with the stick. God's saying, you're kicking against that stick. You're fighting with me when I'm trying to get hold of you. So Paul believed, of course, or Saul believed, I should say, and became Paul, the great apostle. But the reason he was behaving the way he was because God's Spirit was working on him. So pray for the people who are persecuting you. Now, I know I've not painted for some a very appealing picture of the Christian life today, have I? Okay, if you want to be a Christian, you got to be humble, you've got to be meek, you've got to be forgiving, you've got to be merciful, and you'll probably be persecuted. Oh, great. Where do I sign up? Well, look, it's not easy to be a Christian. Wimps need not apply. Snowflakes, forget about it. It takes courage to be a Christian, especially in this day and age. But listen to this, Jesus Christ is not only worth living for, he's worth dying for, right? So yes, it's not easy, but it's worth it. It's worth it because it gives you life and meaning and hope and purpose in this life and the certainty of an afterlife and the presence of God in a place called heaven. Nothing else can give you that. No guru, no prophet, no religious system, no possession, no career, no amount of success, no matter how many followers you have on social media. None of these things are going to bring you the happiness you want in life, but a relationship with God will. But we have to admit our sin and ask God to forgive us. You say, well, Greg, I've done some pretty horrible things. I don't know if God would forgive me. I spoke at this event called Heal Our Patriots, for the patriots that have served our country. And there was one man in particular. His name is Mike. They called him Big Mike because he's big. He's a very big Mike. You look up at him. He had a long beard. So he fought for our country and was wounded in battle and did things and saw things he could not unsee or forget. He was traumatized, had severe PTSD, tried to take his life on two occasions, one time putting a gun in his mouth, and another time his family found him preparing to take his life and they stopped him. Please don't leave us. We love you. But he was so tormented by the things that he had done in war, the things he had seen in war. But Mike came into contact with Christians who loved him. and his life was changed, and he gave his life to Jesus Christ. And now not only is he a forgiven man, but now he's actually a chaplain ministering to others who have been traumatized in battle. Maybe I'm talking to someone right now, a young lady, maybe an older lady at this point. You had an abortion. You had more than one abortion. And you're tormented by that. Now you realize what you've done. You took the innocent life of an unborn child. Well, listen, I know you did that, and I know it was a sin, but I also know Christ died for that sin. And you can be forgiven of it. You'll be forgiven of that sin. No matter what you've done, God will forgive you. But you must come to him and say, Lord, help me. I can't change myself, but I need your help. I need your forgiveness. Come into my life. That's why Jesus went and died on a cross for you 2,000 years ago, because there was no way you could save yourself. But while we were yet sinners, the Bible says Christ died for us. And why? Because he loves us. For God so loved the world, he gave his only begotten Son, and whosoever believes in him should not perish but have everlasting life. God loves you. God will forgive you. God will change you, but you must come to him. You have to admit you're a sinner. Come back to that first beatitude, blessed are the poor in spirit. Lord, I know I'm a sinner. I know I need you. And then I'm sorry for my sin. Blessed are they that mourn. You turn from your sin. Listen, when you get to the end of yourself, you get to the beginning of God. If you've never asked Jesus Christ to come into your life, you can do it right here, right now. And you will find the happiness you've always wanted. Not from seeking it, but from seeking and knowing God. If you need Jesus, respond to this invitation now. Let's all pray. Father, I pray for every person here, every person wherever they are. If they don't know you yet, let this be the moment they believe. Let this be the moment they come to you and find forgiveness. Now, while our heads are bowed and our eyes are closed and we're praying together, maybe there's someone here that would just say, I need Jesus. If you want Christ to come into your life, if you want him to forgive you of your sin, if you want a second chance in life, if you want to find this happiness we've been talking about wherever you are, pray this prayer after me. Just pray this, Lord Jesus, I know that I'm a sinner, but I know that you're the Savior who died on the cross for my sin and rose again from the dead. I turn from my sin now, and I choose to follow you from this moment forward as my Savior and my Lord, as my God and as my friend. Thank you for hearing this prayer and answering this prayer. 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

0: Jefferson, July 3rd, 1776.
1: Yes.
0: Well, you know, there in reality, there are plenty of us that wait until the last minute. And even some of our listeners may have thought about investing in this ministry, but they just haven't gotten to it yet. And
1: yeah.
0: And you would say?
1: I would say, well, we all do that, don't we? We say we want to do a certain thing and we never get around to doing it. So here's what I would say to you. Why don't you support our ministry financially? We could really put it to good use. I think we get a lot of bang for the buck here at Harvest Ministries and A New Beginning. We don't have a high overhead. We try to use it wisely, and we try to use it effectively so we can reach more people. And I think you know, if you listen to our broadcast on a regular basis, that one of the unique features of A New Beginning is we lead people in a prayer to accept Christ. And thousands of people pray that prayer with us every year. Thousands. And it's an amazing thing. I've heard, I don't know the exact stat, but somewhere around 30 to 35% of those that listen to Christian radio are not Christians. And so they're kind of eavesdropping on our conversation, if you will. That's not different, really, than what happened to me when I first was exposed to the gospel. It happened on the front lawn of my high school campus. Some Christians were meeting and singing songs about Jesus. If you saw the Jesus Revolution film, you would know this, of course. And I sat down close enough to eavesdrop on what they were saying, but not so close that people would think I was joining. That was the first time I heard the gospel. And I think there are people that eavesdrop on us. In other words, they're thinking, well, what is this all about? What do these Christians believe? So I believe in our program, we should speak to them directly and say, hey, would you like to accept Jesus Christ? And if so, here's how to do it. You know, the Bible tells the story of man from Ethiopia that went to Jerusalem searching for God. And as he left that city, he had not found what he was looking for, but he did obtain a scroll of the book of Isaiah, which he was reading out loud in his chariot. The Lord directed the evangelist Philip to approach him, and Philip asked this question, "Do you understand what you're reading?" The man from Ethiopia said, "How can I unless someone shows me the way?" There's a lot of people out there that are just waiting for someone to show them the way. So we like to do that and say, hey, here's the gospel. If you would like to accept Christ, pray this prayer. And as I said, many do that every year. 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
2: 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K-Wave 1110 and 107.9, sharing life, delivering truth, giving hope. Oh, good morning to you. We're up and running on this Thursday morning. And if you're part of the Early Bird Society, which you are, kind

0: by default since you're listening in the early morning hours. You know, there's something kind of nice about being up while most everybody else is still asleep, right? A new day the Lord has given us. We get to spend these first few quiet hours together. So, good morning. I'm Bob Shaw. Welcome to K-Wave. Jody Berndt describes how praying for your marriage can bring life to your relationship with your spouse. 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
6: I'm going to time myself to see how long it takes me to load the dishwasher instead of being mad at John. And she went and she said it took her 13 seconds. And she said 13 seconds to put his dishes in the dishwasher. And she said, now, instead of using those things as an annoyance, I look at them and I say, I have 13 seconds to do something for him. And not only that, I'm going to use those 13 seconds to pray for his day. So she uses that as a trigger to pray. And I love that. It changes the whole climate from being an annoyance to being a time when marriage can flourish.
7: That's Jody Berndt describing the powerful impact that pausing for prayer can have on your marriage. This is Focus on the Family with Jim Daly, and I'm John Fuller.
8: John, it's said that praying in your marriage is one of the most important things you can do. And yeah, I've tried it both ways. You know, Jean and I, we got busy and, you know, we'd go through long stretches where we weren't praying together. And I think that is kind of disastrous. And then when you do pray together consistently, it's amazing how that just, I don't know, rub some of the edges off in terms of those hot buttons that you can push, right? And so today we want to talk about that. One of the great statistics in Jody's book says that married couples who pray daily have less than a 1% divorce rate. Hmm. So how about that for a silver bullet when it comes to keeping your marriage together and moving forward in a healthy way? Let me add, too, a young woman said to me the other day, whenever I hear in Christian communication someone talking about marriage, they talk about how hard it is to work at your marriage. Let me kind of debunk that a little bit. The reason we talk about that is because you want to have a marriage that's really good, right? So it takes a little work. You know, if you want to be in shape, you got to go to the gym, that kind of thing. So it's not a burden. These are things that we want to equip you with so that your marriage could be the best it can be. Mm-hmm. So if you're hearing, oh, it's hard work to be married, it's awesome to be married, and it does require some work, but it's a good thing.
7: Yeah, it really is a wonderful gift, and we're going to be talking with Jody today. She's been here a number of times, and she's a public speaker, a Bible teacher, and author of the best-selling Praying the Scripture series, and one of the books in that series is called Praying the Scriptures for Your Marriage. We'll have more details about Jody and this great resource at our website.
8: Welcome back, Jody. So good to see you.
6: Thank you so much, Jim. It is a delight to be here.
8: Good, good. I need it now. I need to confess. I'm sitting here thinking about it. Jean was the one who said, we need to pray more together. So she gets the credit on that. I want people going, oh, Jim is so wonderful.
6: Jim is wonderful, but we really love Jean.
8: No, Jean's awesome. Jean is the anchor. But it's true. So often, you probably see that too. You know, women, they want to feel that connection that way. And I would think typically, but maybe I'm just trying to get myself out of, you know, spiritual jail here.
6: Yeah, yeah.
8: But typically, I would think the wife is the one suggesting, why don't we pray more together?
6: Yeah, that's certainly what we heard before. Whew, I wrote
8: thank
6: this.
8: You.
6: you're not alone,
8: okay,
6: Jim.
8: Good.
6: You're
8: I'm
6: not
8: normal.
6: Alone. No, before I did this book, I threw out the question on social media, you know, and in my email group, what would you like God to do for your marriage? And it just was interesting to hear people's responses. And you can imagine the different things people wanted: better communication, help handling money, handling conflict, dealing with parents and in-laws, that kind of thing. But one of the things that came up again and again, and it won't surprise you, is that people wanted that deeper intimacy, spiritual intimacy, not just with God, but with their spouse. And I think that's great. I really do. I encourage people, think about what you would like in a spouse. Or if you're already married, you know, speak to those things you are seeing that are positive in your marriage and your spouse, and breathe life into those things by affirming them. But I think we make a mistake when we think we can find the one, because you get married and immediately you change. You know, I say that college Jody that Robbie fell in love with was way more fun, I think, than newlywed Jody, who was trying to juggle a job and a house, you know, and a new marriage. And then along comes mother Jody, and mom Jody, you know, is less fun because she's starting to worry. And so, I mean, I would say, and they say, what do they say? I've been married to 37 women or 37 men, and they've all been the same person, but they change all the time. So I think sometimes Stanley Hauerwas is an expert of some kind. I don't know exactly his degree, but he writes that the challenge in marriage is learning to care for the stranger to whom you find yourself married, because you do wake up sometimes and say, wow, you know, you've changed, I've changed, we're all changing. So I think that's really important.
8: You know, let me ask you this. You're mentioning the multifaceted part of life. You start as a dating your husband, and then you marry, then eventually kids come and you're a different person in all those settings, obviously. When you got married, what was your prayer life like? And then where did it go? So many times as authors and speakers and communicators, people think, oh, they just had it down. They got it. And it's really not true. And it's so important to debunk that. I mean, you're writing out of experience what didn't work probably, what was causing you maybe some pain or frustration. So just describe that journey from what it was as that first Jody to the 37th Jody.
6: Well, you know, and it is continuing to evolve, and God is continuing to teach and train, and he's so filled with grace, which I so appreciate. But, you know, I think certainly for Robbie and me in our shared prayer life, that's been a little bit of a mountain to climb, because as husbands and wives, as men and women, we approach prayer differently. I like to use a prayer journal. I'm fond of praying out loud. He's very good at praying in his head. He doesn't need to write everything down to remember it. And so for us to have that shared connection, we've had to be kind of intentional and just say, you know what, let's take my hand and let's just pray about whatever it is that's concerning us. And it might be, like, for anybody listening who thinks, oh, wow, Jody and Robbie have this deep and intimate, wonderful, long-term prayer life, we might pray for 3 or 5 minutes about something. And, you know, I have these things on my website that are 31-day prayer calendars that just have one verse, because I'm so all about making prayer doable. And I think sometimes when you just take one verse, like 1 Thessalonians 3:12 says, may your love increase and overflow for each other. You know, if you're feeling a little tension in your marriage, maybe you just spit that one out. God, help our love increase and overflow for each other. And you've prayed. You know, so I think it can be simple like that.
8: In that way, expectations can be different at any phase of your marriage, newlywed, midterm, late-term marriage, right? So how do you express those expectations in a way that is helpful, not harmful?
6: You know, expectations are big things. And for any newlywed or engaged couples who are listening, and us oldieweds too, but I just think that you need to leave room for the fact that you're coming with different backgrounds. You know, Robbie and I got married, and I had a dad who helped out a lot in the kitchen. He would go purchase the groceries.
0: Those fathers.
6: You know, he was, and you know, most girls can say, my daddy, you know, a lot of girls can. And then the poor husband comes in and he doesn't do everything exactly like daddy did, or he does it differently. And and so that definitely created some tension for us. And I'm sure he's thinking the same thing. Hey, you're not getting up early before breakfast, before I get out of bed, and have the hot breakfast ready like my mom did. You know, we come in with these different expectations. And I remember talking to the Lord early on saying, can't you fix Robbie? You know, can't you make him more like my dad? And it was really sweet, because God said, Jody, you know what? If you'll just quit nagging, and if you will trust me, I can shape him into a husband that is above and beyond anything you could create or dream up, even if I gave you a blank check. And I said, okay, I'm gonna trust you. And I wish I could say I stopped nagging forever. I didn't. But what God did in that moment as an answer to that prayer, the very next day, And he doesn't always answer prayers this quickly. But the very next day, we'd been married 9 months, maybe a year. He walked into the kitchen. He said, "Is there anything I can do to help? Help with dinner?" And I burst into tears. And poor Robbie's probably thinking, "Wait a minute, I thought you're crying when I'm not helping, and now I'm helping and you're crying."
7: Can't win.
6: But God has just been wonderful in terms of shaping both of us to be the person the other person needs, and it's not at all like what we expected. I would say it's better.
8: Let's on the practical side, you do mention two different ways you can pray the scriptures over your marriage. I want to make sure we capture that to give people a taste of the book and what you're expressing.
6: Yeah, because not everybody knows what praying the scriptures is. I mean, you and I have talked about it before, but all it is really is using the Bible not as something you just read, but as something you pray. Going through, and when you read, you know, Psalm 46:10, "Be still and know that I am God," you can take that and turn it into a prayer prompt. Your mind is racing, your heart is racing, you're worked up about anything, and you can just say, "Lord, gosh, help me be still, quiet my heart, you know, trade my panic for peace. Let me know you are God." So that's what I'm talking about when I say pray the scriptures. And really, it's Jesus's invitation, right? In John 15, he says, "If you remain in me and my words remain in you, ask whatever you wish and it will be done for you." And, you know, that's not some sort of name it, claim it, prosperity gospel, vending machine, put your prayer in, the request answer comes out. None of that. What he's saying there is that the more we abide in him, the more we dig into scripture, into his word, letting it shape our thoughts, our longings, our desires, the more our prayers for our marriage or anything else are going to start reflecting what God already wants to, what he's already doing, what he wants to do in our lives. So in praying the scriptures for your marriage, I looked at answers from those surveys we talked about earlier and came up with 20 different topics that are common to most marriages. And then work that. And you can pray the scriptures, as you asked me, at two ways. One is topically, like if you pick up the book and you go, we need help with some friends. We don't have any good friends. I want to flip to that chapter and find out how we can find those life-giving friends in our lives, how we can become those kind of friends. Let me read the stories there. Look at some of the discussion questions at the end of the chapter and pray the prayers. Or you don't have to even go that way. You don't even need the book. You can just pick up your Bible and pray through scripture. And it's not at all topically. It's just, you know, as you're seeing, like I was reading the other day in Mark 6, I think it is, and Jesus tells the disciples to get into the boat and go to the other side. And they, when he walks out to them later that night, they're straining at the oars. The winds is against them. And what I read in that was, okay, they're obeying Jesus. They're doing what he tells them. He says, go to the other side. But it's hard, that obedience. They're finding a storm. And I read that, and so I pray, Lord, when I'm obeying you and I come up and I feel like the wind's against me, help me trust. Help me continue to obey. Help me keep pulling at the oars.
8: Yeah, and so often I think we as Christians, we think if we feel God's telling us to do something, then the wind should be in the sail.
6: We do think that, don't
8: That's
6: we?
8: The contradiction.
6: And when the wind comes against us or it's hard,
8: what?
6: I'm obeying you. And it's not always that way.
8: Yeah. Mm.
7: This is Focus on the Family with Jim Daly. And our guest today is Jody Berndt, talking about her book, Praying the Scriptures for Your Marriage. This is a really practical, wonderfully rich resource, and we have copies of it here at the ministry. 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
8: Jody, you mentioned personality a minute ago and how that plays into praying for one another, but also just about everything in your marriage, because I think subconsciously, and experts, marriage experts talk about this, we're typically drawn to somebody who's opposite, not in everything, but in many things, extroverts and introverts, those kinds of things. And it's just, I think it's a wonderful affirmation that the Lord says, you know, your completer, your helpmate, that we just seek people out, seek a person out to marry who complements the things that we don't possess. And then it starts to irritate us, which is so funny.
6: Yep.
8: But I think you had a really good story about Canada and personality differences.
6: Oh, my gosh.
8: I'm getting it out,
6: Jim,
8: on the table. Confess.
6: We are. In the story, on the chapter on handling conflict, I share a couple of our stories. One was, we had been invited to a party in Atlanta. We lived there, didn't have any friends yet, and someone invited us to come to this party where there was going to be a dance band, a dad band playing songs, and I just thought this is going to be great. And we're partway through the night, and Robbie was not asking me to dance. And I'm, you know, twirling under his arm, trying to get him out on the dance floor. And I was getting madder and madder because I thought all these people look so fun and they would probably want to be our friends. And we have a babysitter we're paying at home on the clock and he's not dancing. And he's thinking, we don't even know these people. And I don't want to make a fool of myself. And just he's just a little more, I would say, polite and diplomatic than I am. I'm harder to embarrass and I'll do anything. And so it escalated until I left the party, and I'm not proud of this. You know, it's in a strange neighborhood. It's dark. It's nighttime. I'm walking away, and thanks be to God, Robbie came after me, you know, in his car, and he says, get in, and we went home. And he didn't know how much the dancing had mattered to me that night. But, you know, we used to do a thing in our families where we would make these movies. I think one of our friends saw Robert Redford at all his friends, and he started Sundance with movies that his friends had made. And so one of our friends was like, you know, we could do our own film festival. Let's get eight or 10 families and you make some home movies with plots and costumes and all that. And we did that. We had our own Academy Awards. So we are heading to Canada one time with four kids and two dogs. And our movie has to do with a pirate who's kidnapping some people and taking them across the border. And Robbie was the pirate. And I said, here, we're coming up to the border. Put your pirate hat on and your eye patch, you know, and say your lines. And he's like, I am not going through border security dressed as a pirate. Anyway, I shared that, and you can read more about it in the book. But the point is, we each had different personalities. I'm all about going to Canada dressed as a pirate. He's all about not walking onto the dance floor in a crowd you don't even know anybody. And God has used me to bring him out. He made a wonderful pirate. He has 10 years of movies under his belt now. He's great. He's the best. He won best actor.
8: Way to go,
6: you know,
8: Robbie.
6: Yeah. And meanwhile, I've learned to not always be quite as embarrassing. You know, my children will say, Mom, it's so embarrassing being you. And it kind of is. But I think that thanks to Robbie, I've learned how to sometimes hold back.
8: No, that's really good.
6: Yeah, it's been good.
8: Jody, I'd like to get some examples from you on how to bridge that gap.
6: Yeah.
8: It may be personality differences, what have you. How does prayer help you accomplish that?
6: Wow. Okay. So when you do have these different expectations, different personalities, you can rub against each other a little bit, you know, like sandpaper. And I love Charles Spurgeon said, conflicts bring experience. And experience brings that growth in grace, which cannot be attained by any other means. Mm. I read that quote and I thought, you know, it's true that conflict does bring experience. It can teach us about one another. And over time, you know, I wouldn't say for Robbie and me, it was an instantaneous growing in grace, but we really have seen that growth in grace. And you asked about prayer's role in that. And, you know, study after study has been done to show the benefits of prayer, even things that might not be trotted out in a church or a Bible study. Secular research has shown that prayer gives you a higher sense of satisfaction in marriage, a greater sense of emotional well-being. There was an article, I think, in the Wall Street Journal saying, even if you're upset or annoyed with your spouse, you know, they were late again, they left the toilet seat up, they did, you know, whatever. It says, when you pray together, or even pray for your spouse, not with your spouse, that gives you a chance to calm down. It reinforces the idea that you're on the same team. And I love that idea of remembering that you're on the same team. Before one of our daughters got married, I think it was Virginia, we had all the families together and we said, all right, you know, between us here, we probably have 150 years of marriage wisdom or maybe 100. Get everybody to weigh in with what they think. And one of the best pieces of advice came from my son-in-law, Jeff. He said, you know, you want to remember when you're in a conflict, it's not about trying to win. You don't want to be the one that's right and have your spouse be the loser, because you're a team and that would be a loss for your team. So how can you work through your conflicts to get to that point of grace so that it's a win?
8: And what you're describing is selflessness.
6: Yeah.
8: Which is really hard for us, especially in those relationships.
6: But selflessness is the key, isn't it?
8: It is, totally.
6: Like we've often said in any relationship, marriage or anything else, if you followed Paul's advice in Philippians 2, to in humility, don't look at just at your own interests, but at the interests of others, considering their needs ahead of your own, that the world would be a much better place. Our marriages would be a much better place.
8: Yeah, I was going to touch on this one because it's kind of close to home. I have a friend.
6: I love asking for a friend that I know really well. Yeah, uh-huh.
8: And this is the one where you share you learned how to pray for your husband when he left dishes in the sink. I'm familiar with something like that.
0: We must have had a guest that talked
6: asking,
0: about
6: that. Asking for
8: maybe
6: a friend.
8: It's the laundry again.
6: Yeah,
8: but
6: this was so good. Yeah. This was actually true confession. This was my mom, who is remarried, and my father had died when he was 60 of a brain tumor, and mom got remarried, and in her new marriage, she noticed that her husband was leaving the dishes in the sink, and it was kind of annoying her. But then she thought back to something that she had seen in or had learned in their premarital counseling. And I love that on a second marriage, when you're 69 years old, that you're going to go to marriage counseling. They did that. You know, we're never too old for that. I love it. But she said one of the things that they learned, or they'd seen a man talking about how his wife always left the cupboards open in the kitchen. And he went into the kitchen and would bug him day after day. But then he said, you know, I wonder how long it takes me to close the cupboards. And he realized it took him no time at all. So instead of letting that be such an irritation that could build up, he just closed the cupboards. And so she said, you know, I'm going to time myself to see how long it takes me to load the dishwasher instead of being mad at John. And she went and she said it took her 13 seconds. And she said 13 seconds to put his dishes in the dishwasher. And she said, now, instead of using those things as an annoyance, I look at them and I say, I have 13 seconds to do something for him. And not only that, I'm going to use those 13 seconds to pray for his day. Mm. So she uses that as a trigger to pray. And I love that. It changes the whole climate from being an annoyance to being a time when marriage can flourish.
8: She sounds very proficient at loading the dishwasher. 13 well, seconds.
6: Maybe,
8: that's like
6: maybe
8: Olympic
6: leave
8: speed.
6: That many. She might be fast. I don't think she is as anal about doing it as
8: she
6: I am.
8: She wasn't throwing them in the dishwasher.
6: She might have if you met
8: John
6: my mom.
8: Crash, bang. No. You discovered that you needed to be more emotionally aware one day when taking a test with Robbie.
6: You pulled all of the dirt out, didn't you?
8: You know, this is what we love about authors that bare their soul.
0: Yeah, you wrote it.
8: Yeah, you wrote it. Was it like an assessment?
6: This is the worst part. We were teaching a marriage class. Robbie and I used to do that. And as part of teaching it, you know, we thought as the instructors, we ought to do all the exercises that are in the material. And one of them was this thing where you rate your spouse on 20 different topics and you give them a 0 to 4 or 5, whether they do it poorly or well. And then you exchange your answers. And we got to the part where we're going over what each other said. And I said, Robbie, you gave me a 0. And the question was, in how well does my spouse meet my emotional needs? And I was like, a 0? And he said, yeah, you don't meet my emotional needs. I said, Robbie, I didn't know you had emotional needs. I was like, you are the steadiest person I've ever met. And he is. That is, you know, one of my favorite attributes of Robbie. It's hard to ruffle him. He doesn't go high and low and all over the place like I do. See, he's so steady. But I didn't know that he had emotional needs. But that was one of those things that I learned. You know, that was, and I think that's in the chapter on protecting your marriage, the things that we have to do, because, you know, it's a lot easier to prevent a crisis in a marriage than it is to recover from one. It's easier to build a strong marriage than it is to repair a broken one. And I think if we take those little steps to be able to assess, you know, oh, I didn't know you had emotional needs. What can I do to support you to understand what those are? How can I live in such a way that honors that? That can help protect your marriage and to build a stronger marriage from
8: the get-go. That's really good. I give both of you credit because that, you know, a lot of us guys behind the scenes say, Robbie, what are you thinking? You got to score that a 7, not a 5. But the honesty to do that and then then your response to be able to ask the right questions to say, okay, what's going on here?
6: Well, I didn't want a 0. No wife wants to score a 0. Yeah.
8: Now, did you have a frying pan in your hand when you were...
6: I love the old, you know, whenever I talk to my wife, I hold her hands and we're like, yes, that's so that she can't hit you, right?
8: But that's good. I think that's a good dynamic discussion about something. Because you made an assumption he still needs that kind of affirmation.
6: You know, and I think it doesn't matter how long you've been married, going back and asking some of those questions because we change, don't we?
8: You know?
6: And even those love languages, something that might have been your love language when you were newlywed. I really want physical touch and quality time together. Maybe, 20 years down the road, you want some acts of service. It's good to keep revisiting those tools.
8: We're down to the end now, but I do want to ask one more question. Then we'll come back next time and ask more questions about how prayer can strengthen your marriage and how to do it effectively together. This last question, how does prayer help bond you closer to your husband, and how does it protect your marriage? And I think in the context for me, we're always dealing with issues within marriage, but the whole concept of how God has constructed us, body, soul, and spirit. And so when you talk about physical intimacy, that's important.
6: Right.
8: But spiritual and emotional intimacy, I'm learning from Gene, to be honest, is really important.
6: Yeah.
8: And sometimes that can be such a valley for a lot of spouses, for a lot of women particularly, because they don't feel like they're getting that closeness. But prayer can help.
6: Prayer can help. Prayer really does open the door to that intimacy. And I think it helps, as we talked earlier, because there are going to be times when we can't love each other well. And by inviting God into that conversation, that just allows him to go to work on both of our hearts to join us together. But, Jim, I tell you, I heard over and over again, what if my spouse doesn't want to pray with me? You know, what if I'm married to a non-believer? What if I'm married to somebody for whom that feels awkward, unfamiliar? And I would say, and that's what the book is all about, is, do what works. Do what works. And when we used to teach the marriage courses, one of the things we told people was if your spouse isn't comfortable praying together, maybe start with the question, what can I do to support you? How can I let you know you are loved? And that, too, can open that door to intimacy. It can lead to an environment where maybe prayer does become something that feels more doable, more familiar. But honestly, Malachi 3:16, it's one of my favorite verses. It says, those who honored the Lord, those who feared the Lord, talked with each other, and the Lord listened and heard. And I think that in the context of marriage and in other human relationships, as we are coming together, as we're talking to one another, how can I support you? How can I let you know you're loved? God's listening in on those conversations. And I think that he might even receive those as prayers. So we might not be intentionally saying, okay, bow your head, we're going to pray. But as we're talking about ways we can grow in love, we can grow in support, we can reflect this covenant of love that God loved us first, and we're only loving because he loved us. I think he can receive that as a prayer, and I think God can work in our marriages.
8: Well, I believe that 100%, and it was so great talking with Jody today. Prayer is such a wonderful way to keep your marriage healthy, and it can do so many things for you as a couple. It lessens friction and increases intimacy, and it allows the Lord to work powerfully in your hearts as husband and wife. So you need to get a copy of Jody's book, Praying the Scriptures for Your Marriage. This is an excellent resource every couple should have. We can send this book to you when you make a monthly pledge of any amount to the ministry.
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7: 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I'm John Fuller, inviting you back for more insights about prayer and your marriage next time as we once more help you and your family thrive in Christ.

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1: 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I'm Bob Shaw. 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Scripture doesn't just tell us what's true. It also reveals what's inside us. Dr. Tony Evans explains why Hebrews 4:12 compares God's word to a sharp sword. 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
5: Why is God's word powerful? 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
6: Dr. Tony Evans says God's promises don't depend on odds. They rest on his omnipotence.
5: And because God is all-powerful, God's word is absolutely effective.
6: This is The Alternative Broadcast, featuring the timeless biblical teachings from the archives of Dr. Tony Evans. There's no doubt that words hold power. They can leave a mark on us, for better or worse. But when it comes to God's word, that mark can go even deeper. It has the power to cut through confusion and reveal what's true in our lives. Today, Dr. Evans shares how Scripture penetrates our hearts with the ability to bring lasting transformation. Let's join him as he explains.
5: Isaiah 55, verse 11. It says, "So shall my word be, which goeth forth from my mouth. It shall not return to me empty without accomplishing what I desire and without succeeding in the matter for which I sent it." He makes the statement here about the word of God that it is powerful. What do we mean by the word of God being powerful? When we say that the word of God is powerful, what we're saying is that it accomplishes its designated purpose. In other words, it's not just random power. It's not power out of control. It is not power without purpose. It is purposeful power. Seven times in the first chapter of Genesis, God spoke the word. Let there be light. And I like the way it ends. It says, "And it was so." Let the water be separated from the land, and it was so. God's word is so powerful that it can bring about whatever God's will is, because God stands behind his word. All of us have in our homes electrical outlets. Those electrical outlets are for your appliances so they can plug in and do whatever they were created to do. Lights come on, refrigerators come on, toasters work, electric can openers can open cans. All of that, all around your house, there are electrical outlets designed to give power so that an appliance can fulfill its created reason for being. But the power is not in the outlet. All the outlet does is give You're a contact point for the power to reach the purpose. The purpose is in the appliance. The outlet is the contact point, but the power is in the plant. It is a power plant providing to your home and my home electrical power coming through electrical outlets so electrical appliances can fulfill their purpose. What God has done in his word is given you and I a contact point, a point where the physical realm can make contact with the spiritual realm in words we can understand. But the power is not in the appliance or the one receiving it, nor is the power simply in pieces of paper stitched together in a book. The power is that there is a God behind the word who stands behind what he says. And thus his word is powerful, like you would view the outlet as being powerful, because it is the conduit to introduce the supernatural power of God to our functioning as people in history. There's a little verse I want you to notice in Luke chapter 1. Luke chapter 1. God has told Mary she's going to have a baby. Now, this is blowing her mind, because this is not humanly possible. She wants to know, how is this possible? She's never been intimate. She's a virgin. So this is an impossible situation. I cannot get pregnant. He says in verse 36, and behold, even your relative Elizabeth has also conceived a son in her old age. That was another impossibility. And she who was called barren is now in her sixth month. So before we ever talk about your problem, Mary, let me tell you about your relative Elizabeth. Your relative Elizabeth has gone all of her life without the ability to conceive. Now she's too old to conceive. But yet she's 6 months pregnant. So first of all, I want to let you know, you're not the only one I'm working with. That I got stuff I'm doing all over the place, including in your own family. But I know you're probably saying, but yeah, it's one thing for a woman to have a husband and get pregnant, even though it was impossible for her to get pregnant. Yeah, we'll call that a mini miracle. But what you're talking about now is a maxi miracle, because I have not been intimate. God then says to her an astounding phrase in verse 37. He says, for nothing will be impossible with God. Now, I want to say a word about the word nothing. Somebody say nothing. Some of you have in your Bibles a note. Some Bibles have it, some don't. Some may even translate it this way. But the word nothing in verse 37 literally means not any word. So if we were to put that phrase in where the word nothing is, what God literally says is not any word will be impossible for God. Let me translate what he's saying. He's saying, I just told you, girlfriend, that you're going to have a baby. I know you're a virgin. We want it that way. I know you have never been intimate, but this is not a normal situation. You're going to give birth to the Son of God. In fact, he told him, you shall call his name Jesus in verse 31. And he will be great, verse 32. He will be called the Son of the Most High. The Lord God will give him the throne of David. He will reign over the house of Jacob forever, and his kingdom will never end. And that's when she says, but how can this be? I'm a virgin, she says in verse 34. This cannot be. God's point was, no, you're not listening. I'm working out a plan. This is part of a program. I even have the details. I'm going to tell you what you're going to name him. I'm going to tell you what he's going to do. I'm going to tell you what he's going to be. And in order to pull this off, I need a virgin. He's got to be the Son of God and the Son of Man. He can't be the Son of God if I got a human man involved. So because of my purpose and because of my plan, I have you in an impossible situation. But don't let your focus, Mary, be on the impossibility of the situation. Let your focus be on my word. Not any word that I say will be impossible with God. Why is God's word powerful? Because God guarantees it. And because God guarantees his word, and because God is all powerful, God's word is absolutely effective. Now, God's word is so effective that it cannot be thwarted in terms of it accomplishing its goal. We saw that in Isaiah 55. It will always accomplish its goal. Now, I don't care what you try to do to stop it. I don't care what you try to do to hinder it. Be assured, the outcome is not in doubt. Our God, who has all power, when he speaks his word to accomplish all that he has set forth to do, even when it looks like it's not working, because the enemy has thrown what appears to be a curveball. Let me tell you about curveballs thrown at God. The reason why curveballs can't work when they're thrown at God is because they're thrown at God. You see, God is omniscient. God knows what was, what is, what will be, and what could have been. He knows all the possibilities. You say, but then why does it look like sometimes God's way is not winning? Because God has allowed, in the process of accomplishing his word, human decision making. That is a reality. He doesn't just pretend that you have a human will and ability to make a human decision. He guarantees that your human decisions will be incorporated into his divine program. Now, it won't determine the program, because his word will accomplish his will. He will accomplish his goal. His word is sure. What he says is that his word is sure. His word is effective.
6: And Dr. Evans will take a look at creation itself as living proof of that power when he returns in just a moment. Now, if you've been encouraged by what you've heard so far today, I hope you'll take a moment to check out the full-length version of this message. 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We'll get back to more from Dr. Evans right after this.
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5: If you doubt the power of God's Word, the only thing you have to analyze is creation. For example, the psalmist says in Psalm 33, he says in verse 6 and verse 9, by the word of the Lord, the heavens were made, and by the breath of his might, all their host. Verse 9, for he spoke and it was done. He commanded and it stood fast. Now that's power, because his word is powerful. It has the ability to create. It not only creates, but look at what

0: Hebrews chapter 1, verse 3 says, and he, Jesus, is the radiance of his, God's, glory. That is, he's the manifestation of God. And the exact representation of his nature. Let me throw in a little parenthesis. What that means is Jesus is God. You cannot be an exact replica of God without being God. But look at it says. It says, and upholds all things by the word of his power. God's word not only creates, but according to this verse, God's word that creates also sustains. In other words, what he brings into being, he keeps into being until he doesn't want it into being anymore. So God preserves what he creates. Isn't that a good news about your salvation? The reason you can't lose your salvation is what he creates or recreates, he keeps. That's why John 10 says, nobody can pluck you out of my hands because it's my hand. When Mary was told she was going to have a baby, the first time she said, that's not possible. God says, oh, there's nothing that's not possible with me. The next verse after that, verse 38, she says, whatever you say. She said, I'm going to go with your word. It doesn't make sense. Can't explain it. No medical doctor can advise me on this, but I'm going to go with your word. She submitted to what God had said, the power of the word. But look at a great verse in this regard, Hebrews chapter 4, verse 12. For the word of God is living and active and sharper than any two-edged sword, and piercing as far as the division of soul and spirit, and both joints and marrow, and able to judge the thoughts and intents of the heart. And there is no creature hidden from his sight, but all things are open and laid bare to the eyes of him with whom we have to do. He says the word of God is alive. In other words, the Bible is not dead words on a page. It says it is a living, breathing document. It says, and the Spirit of God hovered over the waters. The earth was without form and void, but the Spirit of God hovered over it and animated it. Well, what the Spirit of God did with creation, he does with God's word. He hangs over it and breathes life into it so that you're not reading the Bible like you're reading a novel. You're not reading the Bible like you're reading a history book. You're reading the Bible for it to take on life. And it can take it on because it already possesses it. How do you know when the Bible is becoming alive to you? It's already alive, but how do you know when that life is taking on life in your experience? It's simple. It's going to cut you. It says the word of God is living, active, and sharper than any two-edged sword. The word active means powerful. So it's alive and it's powerful, and it's got a double-edged sword. It cuts you both ways. It is sharper than a two-edged sword. Now, Romans had a two-edged sword. It was sharp on both sides. So if they stabbed you with the sword, it would penetrate you. It would enter you. It would cut you. It would be sharp. You would die from the incision. It was a two-edged sword. So the whole sword would enter into you and you would be totally penetrated and separated at the point of entry. He says, if you think that's something, let me show you a sword. He says the Bible is so alive and so powerful that when it penetrates the life of the believer, it can divide soul from spirit. A sharp knife that cuts you can only cut body. It cannot separate the spiritual you from the personality you. It says the word of God is so sharp, it can keep from being confused about what's you and what's God. Spirit and soul. It is so sharp. In other words, what God's word does is spiritual autopsy. It slices you open to show you what's in the spiritual inside of you. It opens you up, and he says, it's like a two-edged sword, piercing. Have you ever been pierced with the word? Has God ever sliced you open with his word? Either reading it or hearing it proclaimed, and you felt exposed. Have you ever been in church and looked around and wondered if anybody else knew? Because you were exposed. Well, that's what the word of God does. That's the cutting of the word of God. It exposes you to you. It lets you see what God's looking at. It lets you see what God sees, whether good or bad or ugly. The word of God lays us there because it's alive and it is powerful. But one of the great things you can do is give God permission to cut you open. To give God permission to do surgery. Why would you give God permission to cut you open spiritually? The same reason you give a doctor permission to cut you open physically. If it's a good doctor, he's only going to cut you to help you. A criminal is going to cut you to hurt you. A doctor is going to cut you to help you. Giving God permission to slice you open gives him permission to show you stuff you didn't even know was in there, to show you tumors before they have metastasized, to show you things to investigate, if you will. It's like an X-ray machine. An X-ray machine shows you the inside you cannot normally see. An MRI machine lets you see the inside you couldn't normally see. Why? To expose what's really there. That's why it says that there is no creature hidden from his sight, but all things are open and laid bare. Put on the operating table and exposed. Giving God the right. This idea of separating the soul and the spirit and the joints and the marrow comes from this concept of winnowing. Winnowing, where the chaff would be separated from the grain. The worthless would be broken off and thrown away, and that which had substance and significance would remain. But what God is saying is, I want to slice you open so we can get rid of the stuff that doesn't belong and keep the stuff that has value, because right now you got both of them all mixed up together. And we've got to separate them so that that which has eternal benefit continues to operate with you. The point is simply that what God wants to do with his word is show you his power. Through his word, you will come to see him in ways that you could not come to see him otherwise. To try to operate with God apart from his word is to operate with God apart from his power. Sure, there's prayer. Sure, there's dependency on the Holy Spirit, but they all go back to the veracity, truthfulness, and power of his word.
1: 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In a world overflowing with advice, it's easy to overlook the one source that actually works. Tomorrow, Dr. Evans will explain how Scripture gives us wisdom, joy, and direction, meeting our deepest needs with divine sufficiency. Right now, though, he's back with his closing illustration for today.
0: You've noticed on TV them showing soldiers looking through the night goggles, seeing the enemy

0: Glad to have you here on K-Wave 1110 and 107.9, sharing life, delivering truth, and giving hope. I'm Bob Shaw, and as we always do at this time, every weekday morning, let's pray for our day. Father, we come to you this morning thankful that we can pray, thankful that you hear us. Lord, there are still hundreds of people in Laverne who have not been able to go home because of the battery fire. We pray for them this morning, that you keep them safe. Give the firefighters and everyone working at that site wisdom. Protect the people living nearby as they wait for the all clear. I know there's stores in that area, too, that have had to shut down because of this. I pray that they can open soon. Father, as another busy morning gets underway, watch over everyone heading to work and school. Give us some patience on crowded roads and help us remember that getting somewhere a few minutes sooner is not worth taking chances. We pray for our families today. Protect our homes, the people we love. Help us never get so caught up in everything outside the house that we neglect what's happening inside it. And Lord, keep us close to you today. When something comes up that we weren't expecting, remind us that prayer doesn't have to wait until later. We can talk to you right then and there. We thank you, God, for hearing us. In Jesus' name, amen. Pastor Skip explains why forgiveness is one of the clearest marks of a heart transformed by Christ, and how choosing to forgive leads you to God's peace. 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
2: There's another area of the wrath of God, the consequential wrath of God. The consequential wrath of God is whatever you sow, you will also reap. Be not deceived. God is not mocked. For whatever a man sows, that will he also reap. There's the law, spiritual law, as just like the physical law. What you plant, you're going to reap. There are consequences that you will experience due to your choices. Even though you're forgiven, there may be consequences that can be experienced. The fifth and final category is the wrath of God's abandonment. Described in the book of Romans, God gave them over to a reprobate mind to do those things that are unseemly. It's when a society or an individual says no to God so long, I don't want God, I want this. And when a society begs for it, God says, as part of my wrath and judgment against you, I'm going to give you what you say you want. And I am pulling back and not intervening. All of that is the wrath of God in a nutshell. So back to our verse. Because of these things, the wrath of God, and think of those five categories, is coming upon the sons of disobedience. Probably thinking of that second category, the eschatological wrath of God. In which you yourselves once walked when you lived in them. You remember when Paul wrote to the Corinthians, you know, that weird church in Corinth, and he talked about adulterers and fornicators and swindlers and all these bad people out there in the world, homosexuality. He listed several sins. He said, and such were some of you. That's your background. That's who you and I were. And so the idea here is very much the same, in which you yourselves once walked when you lived in them, but now you yourselves are to put off all these. Now he gives us a second list. First list was a list of sensual sins back in verse 5. Now these are sins of hostility, usually in relationships, but now you yourselves are to put off all these: anger, wrath, malice, blasphemy, filthy language out of your mouth. Do not lie to one another. Since you have put off the old man with his deeds and have put on the new man who is renewed in knowledge according to the image of him who created him. Any of you were raised in my era when you used to call your dad the old man? You ever remember that? So back, way back in the 60s, 70s, we used to say, you know, my old man. And we didn't mean my old me, which that's what Paul means. But we meant my dad, the old man. When Paul uses the old man, he's not speaking about your dad. He's speaking about you. The old you, the old sinful you, the old Skip, who I used to be before Christ, I'm to put that off. I'm to put that off, just like I reckon myself dead to sin and alive to Christ. I put off the old man and I put on the new man. I have a new nature in Christ. I got to put one off and put the other on. So take off your grave clothes, put on your grace clothes. Your grave clothes are all this horrible list, or both of these lists that we have read. Your grace clothes, that's the new you, new appetites, new desires, new activities that you have experienced since you've come to Christ. Put off the old man with his deeds and to put on the new man who is renewed in knowledge according to the image of him who created him. Here's the thing about putting off and putting on. You have to put something away before, or put something off, take something off before you can put something new on. So if you have a job where you work among, let's say you have a real smelly job. If you work out in the community and you sweat and you are around certain substances that when you come home, everybody in your house goes, oh my goodness, dad's home. I can smell it. The door was open and I got the, you wouldn't go through your door in those clothes and just put new clothes over the old clothes. You'd need to put something off before you put something on, right? But once you put something off, you should always put something on. Now, here's what I'm getting at. Some Christians have a life of negatives. I don't do this and I don't do that and I stop doing this and I stop doing that. And it's all what I don't do. You can't stop there. There's certain things you got to put on that are part of the new nature. Otherwise, you're just doing a spiritual striptease. You're a spiritual nudist. You know, I don't do this. I don't do that. What do you do? What do you have on? You put on the new man. And that new man is like Jesus. And it is, notice in verse 10, renewed in knowledge. You see, the thing about your new life in Christ, you got to keep renewing it. You got to feed the new man. You're doing that right now. People who don't just come on a weekend, but come on a Wednesday, they're serious about, you know, it's been a few days. I need to get back together and fellowship with other believers and sing those songs out loud and make that confession, get prayed for, hear the word of God, participate in that. You get renewed in knowledge. Hosea chapter 4, my people perish for lack of knowledge. 2 Peter chapter 3, grow in the grace and in the knowledge of our Lord and Savior Jesus Christ. So that is how you get renewed. You get renewed in knowledge according to the image of him who created him. Let me give to you your life in a nutshell. First of all, you were formed. Mankind was formed. That's creation. God created us in whose image? His own image. He formed you. We were formed in God's image. But then Adam and Eve sinned. That's the fall. So after creation, the fall. So we were formed, but now humanity is deformed. The image of God is deformed. It's marred. We were formed. We were deformed. Third phase, transformed. You came to Christ, transformation, change, new nature. Fourth phase, conformed. We are to be conformed to his image. And that is an ongoing process, just like putting away, putting on, being renewed is a constant process. So we put away stuff, we put on other things. Formed, deformed, transformed, conformed. Renewed in knowledge according to the image of him who created him. Where there is neither Greek nor Jew, circumcised, I love this verse, nor uncircumcised, barbarian, Scythian, that was a nomadic tribe of bad reputation, slave nor free, but Christ is all and in all. No division in the body of Christ. It's part of the mystery that we talked about in the previous chapter. Christ in you, the hope of glory. Jew, Gentile, one body. So there's no division. Greek, Jew, circumcised, uncircumcised, barbarian, Scythian, slave or free. I like this. instead of saying, well, I'm a black Christian, or I'm a Hispanic Christian, or I'm a white Christian, how about just I'm a Christian? Forget the distinctions, forget the differences, forget Black Lives Matter or White Lives Matter, or they do matter. All lives matter to God. There's no distinction. We're all one in Him. No barriers. The barriers have been taken away. That's why I love Revelation 5. Before the throne of God, I saw every tribe, tongue, and people giving praise to God in that chapter. Therefore, here's another therefore, as the elect of God, or because you have been chosen by God, holy and beloved, put on, that's part of the wardrobe, tender mercies, kindness, humility, meekness, long-suffering. So look at all the sins you're to put off. Now we have five garments in your new wardrobe that you are to put on. Tender mercies, kindness, humility, meekness, long-suffering. He says, therefore, as the elect of God, you're picked, you're chosen by God. Book of Ephesians says you were chosen in Him before the foundations of the world. That's election.
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2: God elected you, knew you were going to be born, had you in mind before your birth, set up and arranged all of the circumstances for you to hear the gospel, drew you to Himself. So you're predestined, chosen in Christ before the foundation of the world. I've always loved what Spurgeon said about this. God chose me before I was born, and it's a good thing because He never would have picked me after. Truth is, He knew all about Spurgeon before he was born. He knew all about us. We're chosen in Him, the elect of God. Now, what Paul is saying in there, he says, therefore, as the elect of God, or because you're chosen by God, act like you're chosen by God. Put on these five garments. I'm not going to go through each one, but let me just say this. If you're blessed, then get dressed. If you're blessed, then get dressed. You're the elect of God. You're blessed. Okay, get dressed. Put these things on. Be intentional about asking God to make you merciful, kind, humble, meek, long-suffering. People sometimes ask me, well, what does meek actually mean? Just break the word, hyphenate the word, and you get the definition. Me hyphen, me ech. That's meek. It's where you get a true appraisal of yourself. It's part and parcel of humility, though it has a different nuance, and long-suffering, putting up with people. That's the idea in verse 13. Bearing with one another, forgiving one another. If anyone has a complaint against another, even as Christ forgave you, so you must do also. Meditate on that. Christ forgave you. In the Lord's Prayer, do you remember what Jesus said about that? Forgive us our debts as we forgive our debtors. You know what's interesting about the Lord's Prayer is he says, in this manner, therefore pray, and you know the Lord's Prayer follows. But then He circles back and He highlights only one part of the Lord's Prayer. So He gives the Lord's Prayer, but then He circles back and he amplifies just one thing in that prayer that's on his heart. So he says, "For if you do not forgive men their trespasses, neither will your Father in heaven forgive yours." That's how important forgiveness is. Because you have been forgiven, you must forgive. As Christ forgave you, so you also must do. But above all these things, put on love, which is the bond of perfection. And let the peace of God rule in your hearts, to which you were called in one body, and be thankful. Let the peace of God rule. The idea of ruling here in this verse is to arbitrate, to make a call. In a World Series game, there's an umpire. Calls balls and strikes, safe, out. Let the peace of God be the umpire in your life. Rule your life. Now, when it comes to the peace of God, there's two elements. There's two types. There is the objective peace of God, which is a fact. Then there's the subjective peace of God, which is a feeling. So, the first one, the objective peace of God, which is a fact. You gave your life to Jesus Christ, war is over, you have peace with God. Until that point, you and God, there's been hostility. The wrath of God is revealed from heaven against all ungodliness. It was aimed directly at you. When you gave your life to Jesus, you raised the white flag of surrender. You're at peace with God. Now, at that moment you give your life to Christ, I told you that I felt born again. I felt like a brand new person. Not everybody feels that. In fact, a lot of people said, "I prayed that prayer. I feel nothing. I got nothing." Whether you feel it or not, the fact remains you're at peace with God. You may not feel peaceful because of a number of things that have been going on perhaps in your own life, but the truth is you're not at war with God. You're at peace with God. But even though you're at peace with God, you may not be experiencing the peace of God. The peace of God is subjective and it is a feeling. And I did a whole sermon on the peace of God out of Philippians, but it is arrived at when you let go of your anxieties and you trust. Be anxious for nothing, but in all things, by prayer and supplication, with thanksgiving, let your requests be made known to God, and the peace of God, which passes all understanding, will guard your hearts or rule your hearts. Now, the thing about the second part, and that's what we're talking about, let the peace of God rule, be the empire. Sometimes you need to make a decision and you don't know what is the right way. And you'll hear a lot of Christians say, "I have a peace about this. There's just peace in my heart in this decision. There's just the calm of God, the feeling I feel this is the Lord." Now you have to be careful with that feeling, because the peace of God needs to be tethered to the scriptures. Because you could have a feeling that is untrustworthy. Just like a person who is at peace with God because they've surrendered to Christ, but they don't feel peaceful. In that case, their feelings aren't telling them the truth. So you might feel a peace about something that isn't necessarily God's will. Because if you're saying, "Well, people might say, yeah, you know, I have a peace about divorcing my wife." Why? Well, I'm tired of her. But it's okay. I prayed about it and I have a peace about it. I'm going to tell that person, your peace isn't telling you the truth. Because if you go by, think of Jonah. Jonah was so peaceful, he fell asleep in the boat. If you were to interview Jonah that night when he was running from God, he goes, "I feel at peace, man." But it got him and the crew into trouble. So if you want a whale of a time, do what your feelings tell you to do. That's why whatever feeling of peace you have has to be tethered to the truth of God. That's why when I have a peace about something, it's good to continue to pray about it. Talk to somebody else who'll give you an objective, scripturally sound biblical opinion to see if what you are feeling is indeed factual. But let the peace of God, allow the peace of God to rule in your hearts, to which you also were called in one body, and be thankful. Let the word of Christ dwell in you richly in all wisdom, teaching and admonishing one another in psalms and hymns and spiritual songs, singing with grace in your hearts to the Lord. Whatever you do in word or deed, do all in the name of the Lord Jesus, giving thanks to God the Father through him. A good question to ask is, does the word of God dwell in you richly? The word dwell, here's a better translation. Let the word of God be at home in your heart. Be so full of the word of God that when people bump you, out comes the word of God. Right? You burp scriptures. For a lot of believers, the only Bible they get is when they come to church and hear a sermon on Sunday. They're not in the Bible Monday, Tuesday, Wednesday, Thursday, Friday. Just they hear it Sunday, that's it. Well, that's the difference between living in your home and going to a hotel. I dwell in my home and I'd rather be home. I travel, and when I travel, I go to a hotel. Hotels are okay. Some of them can be quite nice. But home is better. And when the word of God is at home in your heart, it dwells in you richly. There's a huge difference between that kind of an individual and somebody who's just a hotel Christian. They get it whenever they hear a sermon. Let the word of God dwell in you richly in all wisdom, teaching and admonishing one another. I like this part as well. In psalms, hymns, and spiritual songs. You know, when we are singing corporately, we're doing this. We're teaching each other. We're admonishing. We're encouraging one another. That's why I've told you before, a lot of times I'm sitting up in the front, but I like to turn around during worship and watch you worship and hear you worship and receive those words of encouragement. Psalms, hymns, spiritual songs, singing with the grace in your hearts to the Lord. Whatever you do in word or deed, do all in the name of, according to the reputation of, character of, that's the idea of the name of the Lord Jesus, giving thanks to the Father through him. Also on a practical note, wives, submit to your own husbands as is fitting in the Lord. Those are fighting words in some households. But if you have a husband who does the next verse, it's going to be quite easy for you to do that verse. Husbands, love your wives and do not be bitter toward them. You know, Paul could have written a whole book on marriage. I know people have. But his marriage counsel was, he kept it very simple. Two roles in a household. Submission, love. If you love your wife as Christ loved the church, Ephesians chapter 5, it's going to be very easy for a wife to want to surrender her will to somebody who loves her with Christ's love, like Christ loved the church. And I could go into depth, so I should probably wait and kind of unpack this because the thought of all this continues into chapter 4. And so what we will do next time is we will finish the book by beginning in chapter 3, verse 18. How's that? Okay.
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1: 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I'm Bob Shaw. Hey, guys, the San Diego Men's Conference is imminent. Yep, coming up in a couple of days at Calvary Chapel Oceanside, a rally for men to rise, to find clarity, build brotherhood, live on mission, because when men rise, everything else. 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I can think of worse things, right? So head over to the events page at kwave.com. Get all the info. Pastor Brian contrasts people who are consumed with earthly things with Christians who are waiting for Christ's return. Paul says our future includes far more than just getting through this life. Coming up on Back to Basics.
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1: Here's your news on K-Wave. Bloomberg reports President Trump supports temporarily stopping diesel shipments to other countries in an effort to lower fuel prices here at home. Have you seen the price of diesel lately? Iowa Republican Senator Chuck Grassley proposed the ban and wants Trump to take executive action. Grassley says keeping more diesel in the U.S. could make it cheaper for American farmers. But oil industry leaders warn the plan could backfire. American Petroleum Institute President Mike Summers says refineries could cut production if they lose overseas customers. Those refineries also make gasoline and jet fuel, so producing less could drive those prices higher. The Conservative Heritage Foundation also opposes the ban. It says the restrictions could raise prices, discourage investment, and make other countries less confident in the U.S. as a reliable fuel supplier. And some stores may be without highly popular Nike shoes and clothes in their inventory today because of a train heist in Whittier. Police say six suspects removed cartons of Nike shoes and apparel from a freight train around 2:20 this morning in the 37,000 block of Workman Mills Road. Security personnel with Union Pacific Railroad recovered numerous boxes of merchandise from below a freeway overpass. It's not clear how much cargo the suspect stole. That's the news, and you're up to date. K-Wave weather, well, feels like summer again, but it will cool down by Sunday and into Monday, but another warm-up comes Tuesday. For today, getting up to 87 in L.A. and Orange counties, 92 in the valleys in Inland Empire, and 79 at the beaches. This is what we call yo-yo weather. You know, that time between summer and fall that just goes all over the place. The weather is fickle. Right now, 69 degrees in Garden Grove, 61 in Topanga State Beach, 64 in Chino, and 70 at K-Wave. 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
1: Let's keep our eyes fixed on heaven. Now, some people say, you know, these Christians, they're so heavenly minded, they have just become no earthly good. But you know, the truth is, the more heavenly minded a person is, the more earthly good you will become. And history proves it. It's the people who were most focused on heaven that did the best for life here on earth.
0: Today on Back to Basics, Pastor Brian continues his study in the book of Philippians. Join us as Pastor Brian concludes his teaching on Philippians chapter 3, verses 17 through 21 in a message titled, Citizens of Heaven. And now, here's Pastor Brian.
1: The enemies of the cross set their mind on earthly things, things of this world. Those were the priority. But the saints of old and the Philippians and us today know our citizenship is in heaven. Now, with being citizens, citizenship brings with it three things. It brings privileges, it brings perks, and it brings responsibility. Now, in the context that Paul is writing, of course, Roman citizenship was a highly coveted thing in Paul's day. And most of the people in the empire itself were not citizens. They were subjects of the empire. Very few people were citizens, but the citizens of Rome had tremendous privileges that the other people did not have. Now, Paul, ironically, Paul is actually a Roman citizen, even though he's a Jew. But he was a Jew who was born in the city of Tarsus, one of the great cities of the Roman Empire. And from birth, he had been a Roman citizen. And there's a story in the book of Acts where Paul is arrested for preaching. He's arrested by the Roman garrison, and they're about to lay the whip on him so they can get a confession out of him of why his speech caused such an uproar in Jerusalem. And just before they began to beat him, Paul asked this question. He said, is it lawful to beat a Roman citizen who hasn't gone through a trial? And all of a sudden, the man with the whip stopped and paused and went over to the captain of the guard and said, hey, we need to be careful. This guy's a Roman citizen. And so the captain of the guard, he goes to Paul privately and he says, are you really a citizen? And Paul says, yes, I really am a Roman citizen. So you see, he had certain privileges as a Roman citizen. He couldn't just be taken and manhandled. He couldn't be taken and thrown into a jail cell. He couldn't be taken and beaten. He had the privilege of having the right to a trial. And he was, in a sense, innocent until proven guilty. So he says to the captain, yes, I am a citizen. And the captain says this. He says, with a great sum of money, I purchased my citizenship. And Paul responds and he says, I was born a citizen. And so I'm telling the story just to illustrate that the captain says, I purchased the citizenship. It was so valuable. It was highly prized and it was costly. Paul says, I was born a citizen. So as a citizen, there are privileges. Of course, I am a citizen of the United States of America. And many of you are as well. Some of you are citizens of other countries. And you know, with our citizenship, there are certain privileges that come with being a citizen. Well, likewise, with our heavenly citizenship, there are certain privileges as well. And I want to just talk for a moment about the privileges that we have. Think about it. As citizens of heaven, first of all, we are the subjects of the King of Kings and the Lord of Lords. So our ruler, our leader, our king is the great king. He's the King of Kings. He's the Lord of Lords. So, you know, nations have rulers. There are still monarchies today in our world. There are presidencies. There are premierships. There are, you know, different political systems and different people in power. And some are good and some are not so good and some are really bad. But the citizens of heaven, we have as our king, the King of Kings and the Lord of Lords. And the amazing thing is we have immediate and continual access to our King. Think about that. Now, let me clarify, of course, our King is the righteous King. Our King is, he's a loving King. He's a benevolent King. He is the King whose interest goes beyond himself. His interest is primarily in his subjects and the well-being of his subjects. And we know that because this King stepped down from his throne and came to earth and did the unthinkable. He gave his life for his subjects. So this is our King, and we have immediate and continual access to our King. What a privilege. So as I mentioned, being a citizen of the United States, I certainly have some privileges that are wonderful privileges, but I don't have the access to people in power. I can't go to Washington, D.C. and, you know, walk up to the White House and knock on the door and be welcomed in to share my concern or complaint. I can't go. I live in California. I can't go to the seat of our government in Sacramento here and again go to the state house there and have immediate access. I've got privileges as a citizen, but not like that. But in our heavenly citizenship, we have access, continual access, 24/7, anytime we can come and bring our concerns before the King of Kings and the Lord of Lords, and we are guaranteed his protection and provision at all times. Isn't that amazing? We are guaranteed his protection and provision at all times. And God is committed himself to us. He is watching over us, and he has all power and wisdom by which he guides the course of our lives to lead us safely home at the appointed time. And so even if things befall us that seem to be something that is inconsistent with his provision or his protection, we can have the assurance that no, this is all part of the plan as well. And God is going to show himself in an even greater way through these things. And so we have these privileges. But you know, we also have perks. And you know, perks are different than privileges. Perks are just these little things that just are in some ways are incidental, but they make the privileges even better because we just get these little side benefits that come along. And this is amazing. As a citizen of heaven, as one who is a subject of the King of Kings and the Lord of Lords, one of the perks is that he favors us with his presence. So God comes alongside of us in a very real way. And we sense that he's present with us. That's a perk. That's something that's beyond just a privilege. That sense of God's presence with us. He speaks encouraging words into our hearts. God speaks to us. He talks to us. He gives us counsel. As we open the Bible and as we read it, we find that these words are actually speaking to me. Or sometimes we don't even have our Bible open. Sometimes it's just God brings to us a word, and that word is an encouraging word. You see, again, this is part of the perks. He draws near, imparting his love, his joy, his peace into our lives. See, these are all real experiences. And those who are the citizens of the kingdom, you know this. I know this. We might sometimes try to express this to somebody and they're thinking, wait, what are you talking about? God draws near you. What do you mean? You hear him. You feel his presence. What is that about? Well, it's a real thing for those who are there in that place of citizenship. But, you know, not only that, he works out 1,000 little details in our daily sojourn. And this to me is one of the most amazing perks, to just be able to go through life daily and to be able and to look and see, in a sense, you just see that God's fingerprints are all over so many things. You know, just yesterday, I had this, it's kind of a combination of both the encouraging word and just the, you know, thousand times a day, these little indicators that God is with you. But that's one of the perks of being a citizen of the King. It's one of the perks of having a relationship with the Lord. He speaks words of encouragement to us that take the pressure and the burden and the fear and the anxiety off of us and bring things back into perspective. And so there are privileges, perks. And then, of course, with citizenship, there is also responsibilities. And so as citizens of heaven, we have certain responsibilities as well. And my responsibility is to live in a way that honors our King and his kingdom, to live according to his laws that he has spelled out in the pages of Scripture, to live according to the values of the kingdom, you know, the values of the kingdom are those things that are the priorities for God and his kingdom, to live according to the culture of the kingdom. You know, every community, every society, people groups, you know, culture is the atmosphere that develops from the way people live. And so, or from the traditions or the laws or whatever, you know, the culture develops out of that. So when we think about living according to the laws of the kingdom and the values of the kingdom, you know, the priority there is love. The great law that trumps everything in the kingdom of God is the law of love. And so my responsibility then is to live in that way and to love the Lord my God with all my heart, to love my neighbor as myself. And we have to ask this question, what's the thing God would have us to do? And we know about the laws, we know about the values, we know about the culture of the kingdom, and we know that undergirding all of that is love. And it's here that we are representatives of this kingdom of which we are citizens. And then finally, in our responsibilities, there's also objectives. So there are the kingdom objectives. And the great objective is to advance the kingdom by seeing more people enter into this relationship with the Lord, seeing more people get their kingdom citizenship. So that's part of my responsibility, is to help that happen. And I help that by living out the laws and the values and the culture of the kingdom. So those are the privileges, the perks, and the responsibilities. Now, Paul says this, and this is our final point as we come toward the end of our teaching here today. He says, "For our citizenship is in heaven, from which we also eagerly wait for the Savior, the Lord Jesus Christ, who will transform our lowly body that it may be conformed to his glorious body, according to the working by which he is able even to subdue all things to himself." Let me read that in the New Living Translation. It says, "But we are citizens of heaven where the Lord Jesus Christ lives, and we are eagerly waiting for him to return as our Savior. He will take our weak mortal bodies and change them into glorious bodies like his own, using the same power with which he will bring everything under his control." So here's the great news. How is this kingdom that we are now a part of, this citizenship that we now possess, how is this going to manifest itself ultimately? It's going to manifest itself ultimately by the very King himself coming back. And so Paul says that we eagerly wait for the Savior, the Lord Jesus Christ. My friends, here is the good news, and this is the great news for planet Earth. Christ is coming again, and through his power, he's going to bring everything under his control. And isn't that great news? And listen, let's not forget that this is the ultimate goal of the coming of Christ into the world. Sometimes I talk to Christians today, and I mean, you almost have like two extremes. You have those that are constantly thinking Jesus is going to come back any second, and they're obsessed with that to the point of they can't really do anything else because they're just thinking about that, and they're talking about that, and they're theorizing about it and speculating and all of that. That's a problem. But then there's another problem. And I hear some Christians say, well, you know, it could be another 1,000 years before the Lord comes back. You know, I think we need to remember that the first coming was preparation for the second coming. And we've been waiting 2,000 years for the Lord to return. I mean, the apostles, when they wrote, they were expecting the Lord to come. They were thinking that it was going to be even in their lifetimes. So I don't know when the Lord's going to come back. Nobody does. But Paul here speaks of those who were eagerly awaiting his appearance. And that's the posture that we need to have. We need to be eagerly awaiting. And we need to keep in mind that this is what everything is ultimately about. As glorious as his first coming was, it was foundational. It was to lay the foundation for him to come again and set up the kingdom. And we don't know exactly when Jesus is going to return, but what we can say is that the Bible does give us a picture of the world that Christ will return to, and the stage is being set. The world is being arranged in that kind of a way where I think we can safely say, even though we can't say specifically when the Lord's going to come, we can safely say that things are lining up for that event to happen. So all that to say, let's not forget that what we call the second coming of Jesus is the objective. It's the purpose for which he came. And thank God he's going to come and he's going to fix this tired, broken planet, and he's going to bring peace out of the chaos and the confusion. You know, C.S. Lewis said, human history is a long, terrible story of man trying to find something other than God that will make him happy. And boy, we can say amen to that. Human history is the long, terrible story. It's a long, terrible story, and the story isn't getting any better under human leadership. We need the Lord to come back and to set up his kingdom. And Paul says he is going to do that very thing, and he's going to transform our lowly body that it may be conformed to his glorious body. So when the Lord comes back, he is going to take our weak, frail, sick, and dying bodies, and he's going to instantaneously make them into a glorious body like his. See, when Jesus comes back, some people are going to be living on the earth. Believers are going to be living on the earth, and we're going to be instantly transformed into the image of Christ fully and completely. And of course, those who have gone before us, those who have died, as we say, their bodies are going to be raised up and be made like his glorious body. And this is the promise that we have as the citizens of heaven. Heaven is coming to earth, and it's coming to earth in the return of Jesus Christ. And then everything will be set right. Paul's whole emphasis here is let's keep our eyes fixed on heaven. Now, some people say, you know, these Christians, they're so heavenly minded, they have just become no earthly good. But you know, the truth is, the more heavenly minded a person is in the truest sense, the more earthly good you will become. And history proves it. It's the people who were most focused on heaven that did the best for life here on earth. Think of the great missionaries, the great educators and doctors, and you know, the people that went out and brought the gospel and brought health and hope and deliverance and life to cultures of death. And they did it not because they were focused on the things of the earth. Had they been focused on the things of the earth, they never would have left their comfort zone to go to these seemingly God-forsaken places. But that's exactly what they did. And so we are eagerly waiting for the Savior, the Lord Jesus Christ, who will transform our lowly bodies and make them like his glorious body. And that's what Jesus did. He conquered death. And so he's going to take by his power, it says here, by the power that he has to subject everything to himself, it's that power that he's going to bring to bear even upon our bodies, and so that they are transformed and made like his glorious body. Now, if you've got your heavenly passport, so to speak, you say, yeah, I'm a citizen of heaven. I came and Christ received me, and I am a child of God, and I've been a child of God. I want to say to you, rejoice in your privileges and enjoy your perks, but don't forget your responsibilities. And now's the time to live responsibly as citizens of the kingdom. Now, if perhaps you're not yet a citizen of the heavenly kingdom, here's the amazing thing. You have an invitation. God is offering you to become a citizen. You know, I've met a number of people over the years who have lived in other countries, sometimes even in third world types of situations, very desperate, very difficult. They've wanted to get out of their country because of the hardship. They've maybe known somebody in the United States, or in some way they had in their mind, if I could just get to the United States, but it's never gonna happen. And I've talked to at least a half a dozen people who actually won a lottery in their country to come and to obtain U.S. citizenship. And every single one of them that I've talked to about that, they have told me that that was the greatest opportunity that had ever come to their lives, and how thankful they were that that opportunity was given to them, and that they now were, in this case, American citizens. And listen, as wonderful as that would be, to be a citizen of a great nation, whatever nation it might be, to be a citizen of the kingdom of Christ is incomparable. There's nothing like it, because it's a righteous kingdom, because it is a kingdom of love and joy and peace, and because it is an everlasting kingdom.
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1: And here's what the gospel is. The gospel is God's invitation to you to have citizenship in his kingdom. And so through Jesus Christ, you can become a citizen of the kingdom of God by simply reaching out to Jesus today, by saying to him, Lord, I want that citizenship. And in doing so, acknowledging that you have sinned, that you have rebelled even against his kingdom, but you want to lay down your arms and you want to have peace and you want to accept that free gift of citizenship that he's giving you. And you know, if that's you today, then I want to encourage you to simply reach out in faith with a prayer like this. Just say, Lord Jesus, I recognize you're the King of Kings. I also admit that I'm a sinner. I thank you that you came to pay a debt for me that I could not pay. And I receive that forgiveness, and I receive that offer of citizenship. And I joyfully enter into your kingdom, your heavenly kingdom, and I thank you. So if you've said something like that in your heart, if you want to take some time and maybe get by yourself and just get on your knees and just talk to God, but know this,

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1: 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Spend a few minutes with us, see where God's Word takes you today. That's just about an hour away at 8:25. You might think severe judgment would finally bring people to repentance, but Revelation 16:9 says otherwise. Pastor Chuck gets into the hardened response John sees next on The Word for Today.
2: 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I just made him older as I lived out my life. 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It was my granddad Lundy who taught me to drive. I'll never forget driving a 39 Ford right into the side of his garage. Tore off the front fender. My granddad just sighed and said, "Hey, I can buy new fenders, but I can't buy a new grandson. Let's try that again." 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

0: Welcome to The Word for Today, featuring the Bible teaching ministry of Pastor Chuck Smith, founder of the Calvary Chapel Movement. This radio program is a chapter-by-chapter, verse-by-verse study through the entire Bible. And on today's edition of The Word for Today, Pastor Chuck continues his message, The Vial of the Fourth Angel, as we pick up in Revelation chapter 16, verse 9. And now, with today's study, here's Pastor Chuck.
1: We know also that the atom bombs have the same effect to this ozone blanket, which is a protective blanket, which does shield us from much of the ultraviolet rays of the sun. And that seems to be the purpose for God putting the ozone blanket there, to protect the earth from the sun's ultraviolet rays. For the exposure to these ultraviolet rays causes running sores. It causes noisome pestilences, really, if you're exposed to ultraviolet rays. It creates burns, skin cancer. So maybe what we have here is a nuclear holocaust. And these are the effects that will happen as the result of a nuclear holocaust. God knows what man's folly will bring to pass as far as natural calamities. It is interesting that God predicted in Isaiah 19 the building of the Aswan Dam. Not only did he predict the building of the Aswan Dam, but he also said all of the ecological damage that would result from the building of that.

0: dam. The destruction of the fishing industry, the loss of farmland and crops and so forth, and the ecological problems that would result from building the Aswan Dam. And he said, you know, that the counselors were fools because they didn't take into account the ecological damage. Actually, there's been talk of blowing up the dam to cure the ecological damage that they've created by the building of the dam. They have, of course, lost the fishing industry completely that used to be a great fishing industry around the mouth of the Mediterranean, because all of the debris brought by the Nile River fed the fish. With the dam now, all of this nutrients and are not brought along the Nile River anymore into the Mediterranean. As a result of the dam, they do not have any longer the silt buildup. So you're getting the saltwater intrusion into all of that rich delta farmland that used to exist there at the mouth of the Nile, where it came into the Mediterranean. Now, because you see, tons of sand would be brought by the Nile River every year on into the Mediterranean, and it formed this beautiful delta of farmland and all, but that's not happening anymore. In fact, you're starting to get saltwater intrusion, and they have lost more acreage, agricultural acreage, than they have gained by their ability now to irrigate with the water, but they've lost more acreage than they've gained. And they've lost the richest kind of acreage. And so God knows the damage that will take place, and it could be that the Lord here is describing the damage that will result from a massive nuclear holocaust. Men were scorched with the great heat and blasphemed the name of God, which had power over these plagues, and they repented not to give him glory. And the fifth angel poured out his vial on the throne of the beast, and his kingdom was full of darkness, and they gnawed their tongues for pain. And so even as God brought darkness upon Egypt, so God brings darkness upon the kingdom of the beast. And again, this could indicate a supernova condition of the sun, where it becomes extremely bright for a few days and then becomes dark. And they blasphemed the God of heaven, men continuing to blaspheme God because of their pain and their sores. And they repented not of their deeds. So the sixth angel poured out his vial upon the great river Euphrates, and the waters thereof were dried up, that the way of the kings of the east might be prepared. So God is going to gather together the nations into the area of Israel from the valley of Megiddo to Edom. And so God dries up now the river Euphrates to prepare the way for the kings of the east, China, and all of her vast hordes of people, India, Pakistan, Japan, moving in from the east. And I saw three unclean spirits like frogs, demons, that come out of the mouth of the dragon, and out of the mouth of the beast, and out of the mouth of the false prophet. Interesting thing here. Those who have seemed to have had an out-of-body experience where their spirits have left their bodies and they were presumed dead. Those that have had these out-of-body experiences and had this conscious out-of-body state in which they looked back into the room and saw their bodies and saw the activities that were going on in the room, but they were out of their body observing it. It is interesting that for the most part, these who have had these out-of-body type experiences are aware that as their spirit left their body, it left their body through their mouth. Interesting, when you go back in the Old Testament and you read that God breathed into man, and he became a living spirit. And those that have these out-of-body experiences will usually testify of their awareness that their spirit left through their mouth, and when their spirit came back, it came back in through their mouths. And it's most common among those who have had the out-of-body experiences to express it as the spirit going forth out of their mouth. Now, the interesting thing is that these spirits, these demonic spirits, go forth out of the mouths. It is also interesting that when Jesus cast out many of the demons, there were the loud screamings from the mouths of the individuals as the demons departed. And so, I don't think it'd do any good to keep your mouth shut. But it's just an interesting observation that out of the mouth of the Antichrist and his false prophet and out of Satan, out of their mouth go these spirits like frogs, demonic spirits. They are spirits of devils, we are told, working miracles, which go forth unto the kings of the earth and of the whole world to gather them to battle of that great day of God Almighty. And so by these demonic forces, the kings of the earth will be gathered together unto the area of Armageddon, where they are going to seek to make war against Jesus Christ at his return, seek to thwart God's rule over the earth. It is interesting how that men in high places of government today are many of them controlled by demonic spirits. I don't think that you can really explain their actions apart from demonic spirits. The things that Hitler did and those that were in authority with Hitler cannot be explained except by demonic forces taking over their minds. They could not do the inhumane things that they did to man apart from control by demonic forces. And it is very common knowledge that Hitler was directed and guided by men who were masters in what is known and called white magic, the masters of the spiritist type of movements, actually were guiding and controlling Hitler. And that really is the only explanation for the horrible atrocities that these men were able of committing against fellow man. And as we look at what's happening in the world today, we see that actions can only be explained many times by demonic forces. That going in and the slaughtering of people is just unthinkable to us in our right minds. How could you do it? How could you order such a thing? But the fact that they are controlled by these demonic forces is the answer. Now, Jesus said, "Behold, I come as a thief." He's talking about his return, the second coming. "Blessed is he that watches and keeps his garments, lest he walks naked and they see his shame. And he gathered them together into a place called in the Hebrew tongue, Armageddon." So the Lord declaring his coming soon as a thief, watch, keep your garments. John says, lest we be ashamed at him at his coming. Not ready. "The seventh angel poured out his vial into the air, and there came a great voice out of the temple of heaven from the throne saying, it is finished." This is it. The final plague of this great tribulation period, the final judgment of God upon the earth. It's over now. And now the time has come for Jesus to return in glory and establish God's kingdom. But with this, there were voices and thunders and lightnings, and there was a great earthquake, such as was not since men were upon the earth, so mighty an earthquake and so great. And the great city was divided into three parts, and the cities of the nations fell. And great Babylon came in remembrance before God to give unto her the cup of the wine of the fierceness of his wrath. And every island fled away, and the mountains were not found. And there fell upon men a great hail out of heaven, every stone about the weight of a talent, 60 to 90 pounds. And men blasphemed God because of the plague of the hail, for the plague thereof was exceeding great. This describes a tremendous cataclysmic upheaval upon the earth, probably a polar axis shift, and again, a collision with an asteroid could be a possible culprit. We do know that in times past, there have been tremendous geographical changes where, for whatever reason, in the polar axis shift, the waters are changed, the ocean floors are changed, and suddenly great canyons will open up, the water comes pouring in, and the weight of the water breaking the earth crust and causing other thrust areas to be pushed up into the air. New mountains form, new mountain ranges formed. In his book, Earth in Upheaval, Emmanuel Velikovsky again brings many interesting phenomena from around the earth that show tremendous cataclysmic changes in the historic period of man that have created tremendous thrust, mountain ranges and so forth. There's an interesting thing he brings out about Lake Titicaca down in Peru, high up there in the Andes, and how that there's a tilt and all on that thing that happened sometime during the period of man's history upon the earth. And Earth in Upheaval, a fascinating book also by this man filled with interesting research. Though I don't necessarily go along with the conclusions that he has drawn, I find that the research that he has done is fascinating indeed. And I enjoy reading his books because of the tremendous research that was done. Thunders, lightnings, a great earthquake. This is not a localized. Now, we have earthquakes around here. We are, you know, existing on a couple of fault lines. There's the Newport fault line, which they call. And then we are close enough to the San Andres fault line that whenever there's any shift there, we get the effects of it here. But these are local earthquakes. The epicenter, you know, is 10 miles off of Newport Beach, or the epicenter is down in Imperial Valley, and they can pick out the epicenters of these localized earthquakes. But this is not a localized, this is a worldwide shaking. The earth itself is just going to shake. Now, Isaiah the prophet does also describe this same earthquake in the 24th chapter of Isaiah. Beginning with verse 17, he said, "Fear in the pit and the snare, the trap, are upon thee, inhabitants of the earth." Three things: fear, snare, and the trap. "And it shall come to pass that he who flees from the noise of the fear shall fall into the pit. And he that comes up out of the midst of the pit shall be taken in the trap. For the windows from on high are open, and the foundations of the earth do shake." Not just a movement on the plates of in a local area, but the whole foundations of the earth are going to shake. And the earth is utterly broken down. The earth is clean dissolved. The earth is moved exceedingly. The earth shall reel to and fro like a drunkard, and shall be removed like a cottage. And the transgression thereof shall be heavy upon it, and it shall fall and not rise again. And it shall come to pass in that day that the Lord shall punish the host of the high ones that are on high, and the kings of the earth upon the earth. And they shall be gathered together as prisoners are gathered in the pit, and they shall be shut up in the prison. But after many days, the 1,000 years, they'll be visited and shall stand, of course, before the Lord for the great white throne judgment. But here Isaiah describes this condition. Now, again, from a scientific kind of an observation, this does sound much like a polar axis shift as the earth wobbles to and fro like a drunken man and then is moved like a cottage. They believe that these polar axis shifts take place about every 5,000 years. It is a phenomena that is well known to science. What we call the North Pole today has not always been the North Pole of the Earth. The Earth has shifted on its axis in the past. And this polar axis shift does create tremendous cataclysmic upheavals around the earth, as we told you about the different change of the ocean floors. And, you know, they've found fossils high up in the Himalayas, which indicates that it was once covered by water. You go up to the south rim of the Grand Canyon, and there at 7,000 feet, you see the fossils of shells, mollusk, and so forth. There in the strata, you see these fossils, which indicates that that was one time an ocean floor. And so that was at one time sea level or below sea level because the water covered the thing. And so there have been these cataclysmic changes. It's going to happen again. The earth is going to go into what they call the wobble. And the earth, it does wobble all the time. I think you know that. There is this, what they call the wobble effect. And it cycles every 7 years. It seems to peak out and then sort of levels off for a while and has just slight wobble, but then it begins to build up. And every 7 years, the thing peaks out on this wobble. But they feel that sometimes the wobble gets so erratic that the thing, like a top, flips over. And that when this does, there then is this tremendous cataclysmic change. Islands fleeing away. I've said many times I wanted Hawaii. Probably will not be here in the kingdom. So if he gave me Hawaii to reign, it could be, 10,000 feet under the water or something. So, I'm not too strong on, insisting that I get Hawaii during the kingdom as my sphere of reign. Inasmuch as the whole earth will be restored into the Edenic type of condition, it'll probably be just as beautiful and lush and tropical in Alaska as it would be in Hawaii. So, no matter where you are, it's going to be gloriously beautiful. The whole earth filled with his glory. Out in the middle of the Sahara Desert, there'll be glorious streams and rivers and waterfalls and forest and all. For the desert shall blossom as a rose, and there'll be rivers in dry places and all as God restores the earth. So, I'm for any place he wants to put me. And it's going to be beautiful to be here in that day when the Lord is reigning and righteousness covers the earth, and we see the earth as God intended it to be for man when he placed man upon it and told him to dress it, to keep it, be fruitful, and to multiply. But the judgments of God coming before this great day of the Lord.
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0: Now may the Lord bless you and be with you and keep you in His love through the grace of Jesus Christ as we look forward to that glorious day of the Lord when He comes for us, that we might be with Him in His eternal kingdom, world without end. God bless you, and may the strength of the Lord be your portion this week. In Jesus' name.
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1: 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I'm Bob Shaw, and if you've ever woke up tired and you thought, wait a minute, wasn't sleep supposed to fix this? That was kind of me this morning. Sometimes you're not tired because you stayed up too late. You're just plain worn out. You know, it's toward the end of the week and you had a lot going on. Your brain's been busy. 8 hours in bed doesn't necessarily make all of that disappear. Or in my case, 5 hours. Maybe that's the problem. And I think those are the mornings when I need to remember I don't have to manufacture enough strength for the entire day before breakfast. God promises to give us what we need as we need it. So if you woke up worn out this morning too, I'm right there with you. Let's lean on him just a little bit more today. John Corson gets into the spiritual gifts Paul lists in 1 Corinthians 12. They're different in how they work, but they all come from the same Spirit, coming up on Searchlight.
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6: 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And so I think sometimes Stanley Hauerwas is a, I don't know, an expert of some kind. I don't know exactly his degree, but he writes that the challenge in marriage is learning to care for the stranger to whom you find yourself married, because you do wake up sometimes and say, wow, you know, you've changed, I've changed, we're all changing.
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1: There's your news on K-Wave. The U.S. delegation walked out of the United Nations General Assembly Wednesday as Iran's president criticized American and Israeli military actions. President Masoud Pezeshkian said Iran has only defended itself. It would not give in to pressure. He held up photos of school children allegedly killed in airstrikes and accused Washington of treating Iran and Israel differently over their nuclear programs. His speech came a day after President Trump said a deal could allow Iran to rebuild while threatening destruction if no agreement is reached. Despite the angry words, diplomacy continued. Reports say Qatari mediators passed messages between Iranian officials and U.S. envoys Steve Witkoff and Jared Kushner. And the flames appear to be out at a battery storage facility in Laverne, but more than 500 homes remained under evacuation orders Wednesday. Fire officials say the damaged lithium batteries at the Metropolitan Water District facility are still dangerously hot and could release hazardous vapors. People living nearby outside the evacuation zone should also be ready to leave. Fire Chief Brandon Coatney says lifting the orders will take time. Crews need to safely shut down and remove the damaged batteries, and officials need to make sure they're no longer producing heat or hazardous vapors. The city is offering hotel vouchers for evacuated residents. A shelter at the Laverne Community Center does not provide overnight stays. Officials say drinking water remains safe in Laverne and throughout the areas served by the Metropolitan Water District. That's the news, and you're up to date. K-Wave weather, well, temperatures back up again. It should cool down by Sunday, but then rising back up by Tuesday. For today, getting up to 87 in L.A. and Orange counties, 92 in the valleys and Inland Empire, 79 at the beaches. Right now, it's 64 in Dove Canyon, 70 in Huntington Beach, 66 in Pasadena, and 70 at K-Wave. 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

0: Welcome to Searchlight, a survey through Scripture with Pastor John Corson. It is our desire to bring you a systematic study of the entire Bible, chapter by chapter, book by book. There is great confusion in the church today on the subject of spiritual gifts. Today, we are hopefully going to begin to clear up some of that confusion as we look at a classic passage in 1 Corinthians chapter 12. This passage works in conjunction with two other New Testament passages to give us an overall picture of how spiritual gifts work out in the lives of individuals and the church. Let's now join Pastor John for our study and see what all of this means to us.
1: Now, concerning spiritual gifts, brethren, I would not have you ignorant. It interests me that perhaps there is more ignorance in this matter than in any other subject in the Scripture. Here Paul declares, I don't want you to be ignorant as it relates to spiritual gifts, but it is an area in which there is a lot of misunderstanding, a whole lot of confusion. So this is a great opportunity for us perhaps to be refocused on, to think through again, be reminded of this whole realm of pneumatikos, spirituals. For you see, in verse 1, the word gifts is not there in the original language. That's why it's in italics. It is placed there to give us understanding. And as is usually the case, it shouldn't be. It only confuses matters, as we will soon see. The word there simply is now concerning spirituals, pneumatikos. The word gifts was added to try and clarify, although it doesn't do that, as we will see. Paul says, this is an area I want you to be well-versed in. I don't want you to be ignorant about. Paul uses the same phraseology about not being ignorant in several areas. He says we're not to be ignorant of spiritual things, pneumatikos, here in 1 Corinthians chapter 12. Then, back in chapter 10, he said, I don't want you to be ignorant of Old Testament typology. We studied that previously. That is, the stories in the Old Testament are all illustrations of the person and nature of Jesus Christ and our salvation. Then, he also says in 1 Thessalonians chapter 4, as he begins his discussion on the rapture, the event of the rapture, the timing of the rapture, that is, our being snatched up into heaven, there, right around in verse 13 of 1 Thessalonians 4, he says, I don't want you to be ignorant of this matter. In 2 Corinthians chapter 3, he says, I don't want you to be ignorant concerning the tactics of Satan, the devices of the enemy. And finally, in Romans chapter 11, Paul says, I don't want you to be ignorant concerning the future of Israel, her place in Bible prophecy, what's going to happen to her ultimately. Now, I look at these things, and as a Bible teacher, as a pastor, let me tell you the things that people are most ignorant of. This matter of spirituals or spiritual gifts, the rapture of the church, they're all confused about that. Satan's tactics and devices as it relates to spiritual warfare. Old Testament typology. It confuses people, or they ignore it altogether, tragically. And the place of Israel. They oftentimes in churches say, well, God is through with Israel. There's no real hope for Israel, that the church is Israel. And there's confusion about that. So I think these things being singled out by Paul were really inspired, because it's the very issues that people are confused about, struggle with, have all kinds of problems in their understanding of. In this area, Paul says, don't be ignorant. I want you to be knowledgeable as it relates to spirituals, what is often referred to as spiritual gifts. Now, one of the areas of ignorance was in Corinth, there was a rumor going around evidently. And the rumor was this. Hey, if you open up your life to a fuller expression of the work of the Holy Ghost, be careful, because you never know what's going to happen. You never know what kind of demon is going to come in if you're seeking for more of the Lord. And if you start this whole area of praying in the Spirit or ministering in the miraculous, watch out, because demons can come in and mess you up. And you can actually find yourself cursing, swearing, blaspheming Jesus Christ when you think that you're worshiping and praising in an unknown tongue. That rumor was going on in Corinth, and it goes on to this day. I know. I was taught that by a certain professor at the school that I went to. He gave a story to us students in that class about the dangers of seeking to, quote, be filled with the Spirit. The dangers of speaking in tongues. If you pursue that, this professor said, if you open yourself up to that, this professor declared, you are vulnerable to demon influences. And here you might think that you're worshiping or that you're ministering, and in reality, you're being moved by a demon. And then this particular teacher gave some stories or some illustrations. But the intriguing thing is, the stories and illustrations, and they've been floating around for centuries, are never firsthand or verifiable. It's always, well, my aunt has a friend who knows a woman in Illinois whose mother was at a meeting in 1943, and a person stood up and spoke in tongues, and another person from Egypt recognized that dialect, and this person here was cursing and blaspheming, and it's amazing. And whenever you hear these things, that's always the way it is. I've never, ever heard a firsthand story of any kinds of verifications of these kinds of incidences, you see. It's always somebody knew somebody who heard something from somebody else. Now, this was going on at this time in Corinth. Paul says in verse 2, you know that you were Gentiles, carried away unto these dumb idols, even as you were led. You used to worship dumb idols, and you were carried away in your worshiping of those idols. But I give you to understand, verse 3, that no man speaking by the Spirit of God calls Jesus accursed. No man speaking by the Spirit of God calls Jesus accursed. You can't do it. It's an impossibility for a person who is speaking in the Spirit, speaking by the Spirit, to say that Jesus is accursed, you see. It can't happen. Well, a person might say, how do I know that I'm in the Spirit? How do I know that I won't be accepted from this clause because I'm not sure I'm in the Spirit? Well, read the next phrase. No man can say that Jesus is the Lord but by the Holy Ghost. I love it. Can you say from your heart tonight, Jesus is the Lord? Do you believe that he is the Lord? That he died for your sins? That he rose again? That he is God incarnate in the flesh? Did you know you cannot say that except it be the Holy Ghost is in you? You cannot say that. Oh, you might be able to mumble those words or parrot that phrase, But you cannot say it with any sincerity, integrity, or conviction. A person cannot say, yeah, Jesus is Lord, unless the Holy Spirit is at work within them. This is great news for me tonight, because I can say truly, Jesus is Lord, which means the Holy Spirit is residing in me. He's working through me. And thus, if you can say that, and if you can declare that, then you can be assured of the impossibility of your cursing Jesus in your expressions of praise, in your praying in the Spirit, or whatever it might be. If you say Jesus is Lord, that means the Spirit is in you. And if the Spirit is in you, then no man speaking by the Spirit can say Jesus is accursed. Quite frankly, I think it's blasphemy when you suggest that the Father would let that happen, that some brother, some sister, some child of his would say, Father, I just want more of your life within me and flowing from me. And as you begin to express your heart and open up your life, that he's going to allow a demon to come in and to cause you to curse his son. That to me is blasphemy, to suggest that that would be the mentality of the Father. Listen, in talking about the Holy Ghost, in Luke chapter 11, Jesus said, which of you, having a son, when your son asks you for a loaf of bread, is going to give him a stone? Chew on this, kid. Or which of you, if he asks for some fish, is going to hand him a snake? Play with this, kid. Or which of you, Jesus said, has a son who asks for an egg and you'll give him a scorpion? Here you go, kid. If your son comes to you, mom or dad, and says, I want bread, or could I have some fish? How about an egg? I'm hungry. You're not going to hand him a rock or a snake or a scorpion. Then Jesus said, and for you note takers, this is a real key, Jesus then went right on to say the next verse, if you then, being evil, know how to give good gifts to your children, how much more will the Heavenly Father give the Holy Ghost to them that ask? There you have it. If your kids are hungry and they come to you, you'll feed them. Well, we're evil, no doubt about that. Jesus said, if you will fill and feed your kids when they're hungering, how much more will the Heavenly Father fill his kids, give the Holy Ghost to those kids that come to him and ask and say, Father, fill me. I need more of you. I want to be closer to you. I desire to be used by you. He's not going to say, you do? Well, I'm going to fill you with a demon. And here you are worshiping and you're really going to be cursing my son. That's blasphemy. And yet, sad to say, this blasphemy, this lie, is still going throughout the Church of Jesus Christ today. Watch out. Don't seek for more of the Spirit. Don't pray in tongues. Don't open yourself to prophecy, because a demon will get you. And this is still being propagated throughout the Church of Jesus Christ even today, you see. Paul says, don't be ignorant about this. I'm telling you, no man can say Jesus is Lord unless the Spirit is within him. And if the Spirit is within him, no man speaking by the Spirit will end up cursing Jesus Christ. It's illogical. It's unconceivable. It's blasphemous, really. Don't be ignorant about this. I believe that Paul would really have us be at rest in this whole area of seeking more of the Lord. And sometimes well-meaning people, sincere folks, but sincerely mistaken, will suggest to you, don't get too intense, don't get too radical, don't become too fanatical, because you'll get weird. Not so. That's not our Heavenly Father. Now, he says, verse 4, once we've kind of dealt with that rumor, that lie, that misnomer, that you have to be worried about pursuing spiritual matters. Now, he says, in a positive manner, there are diversities of gifts. And here is where the word gifts is indeed used. Charisma. Charisma, pardon me, from the word charis, which is grace, that which is undeserved and unearned, that's the word for gifts that's used here, you see. There are diversities of gifts, but the same Spirit. There are differences of ministries. King James puts it administrations, but if you look in your margin, if you have that kind of Bible, it will render it ministry. But the same Lord. And there are diversities of operations, but it is the same God which works all in all. Now, I need you to think with me for just a few moments here for you, again, who are students of the Scripture. Notice he says there are diversities of gifts, but the same Spirit, speaking of the Holy Ghost. There are differences of ministries, but the same Lord, speaking of Jesus Christ. And there are differences or diversities of operations. Energesmo is the word there, which means energizings, but the same God. So you see the Spirit, the Lord Jesus Christ, and God the Father, all mentioned in these three verses, 4, 5, and 6. And take note, linked to the Spirit are the gifts, verse 4. Linked to the Lord Jesus are the ministries, verse 5. And linked to God are the operations or the energies. You say, so what, John? Listen, for me, I'm going to share with you a personal opinion. It's a personal conviction. And you can chew on it, think about it, and do what you want with it. But I believe these three verses unlock a real mystery. And that is this. That which we're about to go through in chapter 12 are not in technicality spiritual gifts. We're going to talk about the word of wisdom, tongues and interpretation, healings and miracles and faith and all of these things that are often called the gifts of the Spirit. Books are written about it. Lots of teachings are done on it. But these, I believe, are not, in my opinion, the gifts of the Spirit, technically. The gifts of the Spirit are found one place, in my opinion, and one place only, Romans chapter 12. We looked at that in our study of Romans 12, and perhaps if you're really desiring to do some work in this matter, you might want to pick up that tape. But in Romans chapter 12, he says specifically, we are one body, in verse 4, we have many members, verse 5, and gifts, verse 6, that differ. And then he lists gifts. Paul the Apostle talks about gifts, the gift of giving, the gift of ruling, the gift of showing mercy, the gift of serving, the gift of faith, the gift of teaching, and so forth and so on. These are the gifts of the Spirit. And I believe that every one of you in this sanctuary, that every brother or sister has one of these primary motivational gifts mentioned in Romans chapter 12. The gifts of the Spirit. It's the only time the word gifts is directly used. That's why I made the comment earlier on that when they added the word gifts in verse 1 of chapter 12, it only confuses matters. Because in chapter 12, Paul is not talking about the gifts of the Spirit primarily. He's talking about the operations, as we'll see in just a minute. But the gifts are listed here in Romans 12. You have one of these primary motivational gifts, be it, again, governing, be it serving, be it teaching, be it showing mercy, whatever it might be, every one of you has a primary major motivational gift, Romans 12. Well, then you say, well, then, what about that gift? What happens with that gift? If that gift is being used in the way that the Lord would have you to use it, I believe that takes you to verse 5. After the gift is utilized, the Lord Jesus then opens up a ministry. And if you have a marginal Bible or a study Bible, it will refer you to Ephesians chapter 4, where the word ministry is used. What are the ministries? Apostle, prophet, evangelist, pastor, teacher. There's five in number. Well, John, wait a second. Are you saying that everyone in this room has a Romans 12 spiritual gift, a motivating gift? And if one utilizes that gift given to him by the Spirit, that then there will be an Ephesians 4 ministry, apostle, prophet, evangelist, pastor, or teacher opened for that person? Exactly. I believe that those are the ministries. They're listed there in Ephesians 4. Well, wait a minute. I am not an apostle, you say. I'm not a prophet. I'm not an evangelist. I'm not a pastor, and I'm not a teacher. So I guess I'm nothing.
0: Is that right? If you're not a teacher or prophet or evangelist, are you nothing? We will see the answer to this on our next Searchlight program. We do hope that you can join us again then.
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4: 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I'm Bob Shaw. 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And for the next few minutes, we're giving God's Word the floor. 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

0: picture here in Lamentations, Israel has messed up. They have failed in their city, their town, their home. Jerusalem has been destroyed. But through their lamentation, through their sharing of grief and their sharing of sorrow, Jeremiah writes, and he's really writing on behalf of the whole nation, and he writes to God expressing their pain and sorrow. But biblical lamentation also includes promise and hope. And here he writes, through the Lord's mercies, we are not consumed. In other words, we messed up, we failed, but it is not over. God's mercy, he is holding back what I really deserve. He's keeping me alive. Through his mercies, you and I are not consumed, and his compassion fails not. His compassion, his love, his care for us, it is alive. It does not fail. It does not give in. It will not leave us. His compassion fails not. And then he says, they are new every morning. Today is a new day. His mercy is new. You and I woke up to new mercies. We woke up to a new start, to a fresh beginning today. We woke up to another opportunity. We woke up to another chance, because the God we serve is not a God of a second chance. He's a God of another chance. And we woke up to a fresh beginning today. His mercies are new. And then Jeremiah says, and great is your faithfulness. And I want to remind all of our listeners today that God's faithfulness is great. That means even when I don't understand what's happening, he is still faithful. He's still coming through. His hand is still upon your life. And at your weakest point, he is your strength. So remember, listeners, keep going. It's a new day. You have new mercies. You have new life. You have freshness with you and in you, and God's hand is still upon you. Let's pray. Father, we thank you for a brand new day. Thank you for new mercies that we woke up to this morning, a fresh start, a new moment, a new time, another opportunity. Our story is not over. Our failures did not end us, God, because of your mercy and your compassion. Thank you for your love towards us. Keep us, strengthen us, breathe life in us as we move forward into this Thursday and into the weekend by your grace. In Jesus' name, amen.
1: Amen. Thank you, Pastor. And there's always more behind a devotional that can fit into these few minutes. So on Facebook and YouTube, we are opening up today's subject. Keep going and see what new nuggets we can find there. And here on K-Wave, Pastor Greg Laurie brings us a surprising truth. He takes us to the words of Jesus to learn that persecution can bring us happiness. Yeah, that's next on A New Beginning.
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5: Blessed are those who are persecuted for righteousness' sake. This is one of those promises of God we don't like to claim.
6: Persecution is something we'd rather avoid. But Pastor Greg Laurie says there's a benefit to persecution. In fact, today we'll learn there's happiness. Yes, happiness in the persecution we face.
5: Happy, happy are the persecuted, because it means that you're a child of God. It's confirmation you're a child of God.

0: What's the proof that we're part of the body of Christ? Is there a membership card, a secret handshake, an insignia we wear on our clothing? I mean, the Bible says they'll know we're Christians by our love, but what about some bona fide credentials? Today on A New Beginning, Pastor Greg Laurie points out the persecution we may face is a pretty good indicator that we're part of God's family. I mean, when's the last time you heard of an unbeliever being persecuted for Christ? Well, Pastor Greg explains it all today.
1: Here before us now in the Sermon on the Mount, the point of entry is what we call the Beatitudes. Or another way to put it, attitudes that should be. You could even call them the be happy attitudes, right? And each beatitude begins with the word blessed. And as I pointed out to you before, the word blessed is interchangeable with the word happy. So you could just as easily say, happy are the poor in spirit, happy are the meek, happy are they that hunger and thirst after righteousness, and so forth. So keep that in mind as we read them again. Jesus is unlocking for us the secret to happiness. Matthew chapter 5, starting in verse 2. He opened his mouth and taught them, that would be the disciples, saying, blessed are the poor in spirit, for theirs is the kingdom of heaven. Blessed are those who mourn, for they shall be comforted. Blessed are the meek, for they shall inherit the earth. Blessed are those who hunger and thirst for righteousness, for they shall be filled. Blessed are the merciful, for they shall obtain mercy. Blessed are the pure in heart, for they shall see God. Blessed are the peacemakers, for they shall be called the sons of God. We'll stop there. Happy people are merciful people. Look at verse 7. Blessed are the merciful. Mercy is seeing a man without food and giving him food. Mercy is seeing someone who is lonely and giving them company. Mercy is not just seeing a need, it's meeting the need. It's pity plus action. It's doing something about it. We can stand around all day and say, oh, I feel so sorry for those people. But mercy says, I'm going to do something for those people. But also a happy person will be a peacemaker. Look at verse 9. Blessed are the peacemakers, for they shall be called sons of God. Now, this is not talking really about people that march for peace or work for peace. So that is a good thing if it's done right. But having said that, this verse is really talking about a person who is spreading the gospel of peace, seeking to introduce people to the Prince of Peace. The gospel is called the good news of peace through Jesus Christ in Acts 10:36. In Romans 10:15, it says, how beautiful are the feet of those who preach the gospel of peace, who bring glad tidings of good things. Now, there's one last beatitude. I don't think you're going to like this one, but it's there. And fittingly, it's at the very end. Number 4, a happy person will be persecuted. Look at verse 10. Blessed are those who are persecuted for righteousness' sake, for theirs is the kingdom of heaven. Blessed are you when men revile you and persecute you and say all kinds of evil against you falsely for my sake. Rejoice and be exceedingly glad, for great is your reward in heaven, for so persecuted the prophets that were before you. This is one of those promises of God we don't like to claim. We'll claim promises all day long about God's provision, God's blessing. But then, when's the last time you claimed this promise? All that live godly in Jesus Christ will suffer persecution. You prayed that one lately? Lord, I feel like I'm not being persecuted enough. Send more persecution. Well, no, we don't pray that. But here's what we should do if we're persecuted. We should rejoice. Notice what Jesus says, blessed or happy are the persecuted. It's interesting because he uses the word blessed twice. So double blessed are the persecuted. Or another way to put it, happy, happy are the persecuted. Because it means that you're a child of God. It's confirmation you're a child of God. Let me turn it around. If you're never persecuted, are you really a child of God? You know, Jesus said, beware when all men speak well of you. I mean, you can be the nicest person, the friendliest person, the most considerate person, and then people make up lies about you. Good, let them make lies up about you. Here's the key: be persecuted for righteousness' sake. Jesus did not say, blessed are those who are persecuted for self-righteousness. See, the problem is sometimes that Christians were persecuted for the wrong reasons. We're persecuted because we're obnoxious, or because we're very judgmental, or we all act like a bunch of Karens all the time. You know what I'm talking about? Always a critical word, always a lecture, always looking down on others, the very opposite of what we ought to be as followers of Jesus. Well, let it be for righteousness' sake, because you're a bright light in a dark place, not persecution for being moronic or idiotic or any other reason. And persecution can show itself in many ways. It can be violent. Many Christians have been martyred for the faith. The most persecuted people in the world today, without question, are Christians. And so you will face persecution. It can be violent. It can be more subtle. Maybe you're canceled because you speak up for what is true. It could be the loss of a job, being the brunt of people's jokes, losing friends. But it's going to happen. So what should I do? Hang my head in depression? No, Jesus says, verse 12, rejoice and be glad. Or as another translation puts it, jump and skip with happy excitement. I like that. Jump and skip with happy excitement. Let's all do that right now. Come on, everybody on your feet. There's really not enough for us. But the very opposite of what we would think. Hey, man, rejoice. For so persecuted they the prophets that were before you. Now, look, there is a way out of this, by the way. You say, I don't like what you're saying, Greg. It makes me uncomfortable. I don't want to be persecuted. Okay, here's how you will never be persecuted. Are you ready? Don't be a peacemaker. Don't tell others about Jesus. Just fit in, do what everybody else does, say what everybody else says, never say what you believe is true, and you won't be persecuted for righteousness' sake. But remember what Jesus said in Luke 9:26. Whoever is ashamed of me and my works, of him will the Son of Man be ashamed when he comes in his glory. I don't want Jesus to be ashamed of me. Persecution is a confirmation that you are a child of God. It means you're doing your job right. And persecution can be used by God to help us spiritually.
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1: You know, I've heard people describe a trip to Israel as seeing the Bible actually come to life. Hey, everybody, Greg Laurie. And I've been to Israel many times, and I've led a lot of tours, and I have to say that's absolutely true. Listen, when you're walking on the same stones that Jesus himself walked on, well, that's something that's enriching to your faith. It's not just a travel experience. It actually energizes and enhances your study of the Bible. 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It's a vacation with a purpose, and we're going to be taking a tour of Israel April 6 to 15, 2027. 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
0: Step right into biblical history. 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Well, we're talking about persecution today. Pastor Greg is pointing out it's in the Beatitudes. Blessed are those who are persecuted because of righteousness, for theirs is the kingdom of heaven. Let's continue.
1: I read about how they were shipping codfish from the East Coast to the West Coast, but they were having some problems because when it arrived, it was spoiled. So then they tried freezing it, but when it arrived, it was mushy to the taste. So then they shipped it live, but when it arrived, it was dead. So someone came up with a very clever idea of putting a live catfish in the tank with the codfish. That catfish is the mortal enemy of the codfish. So the codfish spent the entire journey running from the catfish, and when it arrived, it was fresh and tasty. Question, has God put a catfish in your tank? You understand what I'm saying? A person that drives you crazy, could be a neighbor, could be a family member, could be your mom, your dad, your son, your daughter, your husband, your wife. It could be a coworker. and they're always hassling you, always making fun of you, always battering you with question after question, trying to embarrass you. They're like a catfish in your tank, and you've literally prayed, Lord, get this person out of my life, but maybe God will use them in your life to keep you on your toes spiritually. But here's something else you need to know about these people. When a person is persecuting you, when they're attacking your faith, it could be a sign that they're closer to the kingdom of God than you realize. You know, it's been said, when you throw a rock into a pack of dogs, the one that barks the loudest is the one that got hit. Try it after church. Find a pack of dogs, throw a rock. No, don't, especially if they're pit bulls. The idea of that is, when a person lashes out, when they bark at you, so to speak, maybe they're under the conviction of the Holy Spirit. Case in point, a man named Saul of Tarsus, who made it the mission of his life to hunt down, arrest, and stop Christians. He thought he was doing God's work. And one day, as he was on his way on the Damascus Road to arrest more Christians, Jesus Christ comes to him. And Jesus says to him, Saul, Saul, why are you persecuting me? Saul says, who are you, Lord? And he's probably thinking, don't say Jesus, don't say Jesus, don't say Jesus. I am Jesus. Echo. Who you are persecuting. And then the Lord says, it's hard for you to kick against the goads. That's King James. But isn't it interesting? Jesus says, when you persecute Christians, you're persecuting me, first of all. And then secondly, to kick against the goads simply means you're resisting the work of the Spirit. A goat is simply a sharpened stick. So when you wanted your animal to go faster, instead of pressing the pedal to the metal, you poked him with the stick. God's saying, you're kicking against that stick. You're fighting with me when I'm trying to get hold of you. So Paul believed, of course, or Saul believed, I should say, and became Paul, the great apostle. But the reason he was behaving the way he was because God's Spirit was working on him. So pray for the people who are persecuting you. Now, I know I've not painted for some a very appealing picture of the Christian life today, have I? Okay, if you want to be a Christian, you got to be humble, you've got to be meek, you've got to be forgiving, you've got to be merciful, and you'll probably be persecuted. Oh, great. Where do I sign up? Well, look, it's not easy to be a Christian. Wimps need not apply. Snowflakes, forget about it. It takes courage to be a Christian, especially in this day and age. But listen to this. Jesus Christ is not only worth living for, he's worth dying for. Right? So yes, it's not easy, but it's worth it. It's worth it because it gives you life and meaning and hope and purpose in this life and the certainty of an afterlife in the presence of God in a place called heaven. Nothing else can give you that. No guru, no prophet, no religious system, no possession, no career, no amount of success, no matter how many followers you have on social media. None of these things are going to bring you the happiness you want in life, but a relationship with God will. But we have to admit our sin and ask God to forgive us. You say, well, Greg, I've done some pretty horrible things. I don't know if God would forgive me. I spoke at this event called Heal Our Patriots, for the patriots that have served our country. And there was one man in particular. His name is Mike. They called him Big Mike because he's big. He's a very big Mike. You look up at him. He had a long beard. So he fought for our country and was wounded in battle and did things and saw things he could not unsee or forget. He was traumatized, had severe PTSD, tried to take his life on two occasions, one time putting a gun in his mouth, and another time his family found him preparing to take his life and they stopped him. Please don't leave us. We love you. But he was so tormented by the things that he had done in war, the things he had seen in war. But Mike came into contact with Christians who loved him. And his life was changed, and he gave his life to Jesus Christ. And now not only is he a forgiven man, but now he's actually a chaplain ministering to others who have been traumatized in battle. Maybe I'm talking to someone right now, a young lady, maybe an older lady at this point. You had an abortion. You had more than one abortion. And you're tormented by that. Now you realize what you've done. You took the innocent life of an unborn child. Well, listen, I know you did that, and I know it was a sin, but I also know Christ died for that sin. And you can be forgiven of it. You'll be forgiven of that sin. No matter what you've done, God will forgive you. But you must come to him and say, Lord, help me. I can't change myself, but I need your help. I need your forgiveness. Come into my life. That's why Jesus went and died on a cross for you 2,000 years ago, because there was no way you could save yourself. But while we were yet sinners, the Bible says Christ died for us. And why? Because he loves us. For God so loved the world, he gave his only begotten Son, and whosoever believes in him should not perish but have everlasting life. God loves you. God will forgive you. God will change you, but you must come to him. You have to admit you're a sinner. Come back to that first beatitude, blessed are the poor in spirit. Lord, I know I'm a sinner. I know I need you. And then I'm sorry for my sin. Blessed are they that mourn. You turn from your sin. Listen, when you get to the end of yourself, you get to the beginning of God. If you've never asked Jesus Christ to come into your life, you can do it right here, right now. And you will find the happiness you've always wanted. Not from seeking it, but from seeking and knowing God. If you need Jesus, respond to this invitation now. Let's all pray. Father, I pray for every person here, every person wherever they are. If they don't know you yet, let this be the moment they believe. Let this be the moment they come to you and find forgiveness. Now, while our heads are bowed and our eyes are closed and we're praying together, maybe there's someone here that would just say, I need Jesus. If you want Christ to come into your life, if you want him to forgive you of your sin, if you want a second chance in life, if you want to find this happiness we've been talking about wherever you are, pray this prayer after me. Just pray this, Lord Jesus, I know that I'm a sinner, but I know that you're the Savior who died on the cross for my sin and rose again from the dead. I turn from my sin now, and I choose to follow you from this moment forward as my Savior and my Lord, as my God and as my friend. Thank you for hearing this prayer and answering this prayer. In Jesus' name I pray. Amen.

0: 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Well, Pastor Greg, I saw a T-shirt for sale online. Maybe some of our listeners saw this, too. It was a picture of one of our nation's forefathers, and the quote said, "Oh, no, that's due tomorrow." Signed Thomas Jefferson, July 3rd, 1776.
1: Yes.
0: Well, you know, in reality, there are plenty of us that wait until the last minute. And even some of our listeners may have thought about investing in this ministry, but they just haven't gotten to it yet. And
1: yeah.
0: And you would say?
1: I would say, well, we all do that, don't we? We say we want to do a certain thing and we never get around to doing it. So here's what I would say to you. Why don't you support our ministry financially? We could really put it to good use. I think we get a lot of bang for the buck here at Harvest Ministries and A New Beginning. We don't have a high overhead. We try to use it wisely, and we try to use it effectively so we can reach more people. And I think you know, if you listen to our broadcast on a regular basis, that one of the unique features of A New Beginning is we lead people in a prayer to accept Christ. And thousands of people pray that prayer with us every year. Thousands. And it's an amazing thing. I've heard, I don't know the exact stat, but somewhere around 30 to 35% of those that listen to Christian radio are not Christians. And so they're kind of eavesdropping on our conversation, if you will. That's not different, really, than what happened to me when I first was exposed to the gospel. It happened on the front lawn of my high school campus. Some Christians were meeting and singing songs about Jesus. If you saw the Jesus Revolution film, you would know this, of course. And I sat down close enough to eavesdrop on what they were saying, but not so close that people would think I was joining. That was the first time I heard the gospel. And I think there are people that eavesdrop on us. In other words, they're thinking, well, what is this all about? What do these Christians believe? So I believe in our program, we should speak to them directly and say, hey, would you like to accept Jesus Christ? And if so, here's how to do it. You know, the Bible tells the story of man from Ethiopia that went to Jerusalem searching for God. And as he left that city, he had not found what he was looking for, but he did obtain a scroll of the book of Isaiah, which he was reading out loud in his chariot. The Lord directed the evangelist Philip to approach him, and Philip asked this question, "Do you understand what you're reading?" The man from Ethiopia said, "How can I unless someone shows me the way?" There's a lot of people out there that are just waiting for someone to show them the way. So we like to do that and say, hey, here's the gospel. If you would like to accept Christ, pray this prayer. And as I said, many do that every year. 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
2: 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I'm Bob Shaw. We're getting there. One more day. The weekend's here. Well, we still got a whole Thursday in front of us. Plenty happening today here on K-Wave. So whatever you have got going on, keep us close by. Thanks for hanging out with us this morning. We appreciate it. Tax collectors weren't exactly known for being popular or trusted, which makes Jesus' choice of Levi stand out even more. Alistair Begg explains why this brief scene says so much about grace. Coming up on Truth for Life.
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2: There's your news on K-Wave. Senate Democratic leader Chuck Schumer is calling on President Trump to block China's access to America's most advanced artificial intelligence chips, saying it's a matter of national security. Schumer spoke Wednesday ahead of Chinese President Xi Jinping's visit to the White House. He said the U.S. needs to protect its lead in AI technology. He backed three bipartisan bills that would restrict advanced chip exports, keep chip-making equipment away from U.S. adversaries, and require tracking technology to help prevent chips sent overseas from reaching the wrong hands. Meanwhile, Secretary of State Marco Rubio defended Trump's meeting with Xi. He said the U.S. and China have the world's two largest economies and their leaders need to talk despite serious disagreements. Rubio pointed to U.S. meetings with Soviet leaders during the Cold War as an example of how diplomacy can help prevent war. He said disputes with China over trade, supply chains, and critical minerals make those discussions necessary. And one of the strongest Pacific storms on record could bring high surf and coastal flooding to Southern California in the coming days. Hurricane Polo is churning off the coast of Mexico and should remain offshore, but its strength could bring a repeat of the damaging flooding seen earlier this month in some beachside communities, along with dangerous rip currents. Any local effects likely won't be felt until Sunday. That's the news, and you're up to date. K-Wave weather, crazy weather, yo-yo weather, up and down with the temperatures. Today it's high temperatures, but it'll cool down by Sunday into Monday. But then another warm-up comes Tuesday. Today, getting up to 87 in L.A. and Orange Counties, 92 in the valleys and Inland Empire, 79 at the beaches. Right now, 69 degrees in Fullerton, 70 in Newport Beach, 71 in Bell, and 70 at K-Wave. 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

0: Have you ever stood outside the gates of your favorite team's arena or stadium? You're close enough to sense the excitement, but you are completely cut off from the action. Well, in the same way, there's a critical distinction between being near God's kingdom and being in his kingdom. So what's the difference? Today on Truth for Life, Alistair Begg answers that question as he continues our study in the Gospel of Mark. We're in chapter 2.
1: Notice both the brevity and the authority of this word from Jesus. There's no great speech, no great elaborate diatribe, no great explanation. Just a striking command. Follow me. Now, who else can walk up to somebody in the middle of their day, especially in a context like that, and simply walk up and say, excuse me, I'd like you to just come and follow me. The person says, I'm not going to follow you. I've got to be here at least until 5 or 6 o'clock. What do you mean follow you? But no, the brevity and the authority is marked both by the immediacy and the totality of Levi's response. Follow me, Jesus told him, and Levi got up and followed him. There's no gap. It is instantaneous. That's what makes it so amazing, what makes it so striking. And the reason I use totality is because in Luke's version of this event, as he records it, he gives to us one phrase that Mark does not use. And in Luke chapter 5 and in verse 27 and verse 28, you will see the missing phrase. And left everything, and left everything, and followed him. He turned his back on his illicit business. He realized that if he was going to follow Jesus, he couldn't follow Jesus and stay the way he was. He couldn't follow Jesus and continue to dupe all his fellow countrymen. He couldn't follow Jesus and continue to be a cheat. He couldn't follow Jesus. He realized that this was a crossroads for him, that this was not somehow or another Levi, the cheating tax collector, adding Jesus to the sum of his life so that he had, if you like, a religious component to his life that filled in the gap for what was missing in his inability to attend the local synagogues. Here was a chance for him to get involved in, quote, spirituality. Here was an opportunity for him to add this dimension to his life. No, it's not that at all. The command is clear. The response is immediate and it is total. And leaving everything, he went out to follow him. One of the reasons, I think, for so many people's disinterest in the claims of Christ is because they never hear the claims of Christ. Now, you may be wondering about Christianity and you're here today. And one of the things that put you off is, frankly, it just seems like such a soft option. Oh, forgive us if we've suggested that in any way, or if your friends have done so, trying to make it more attractive to you, trying to, as it were, lower the barriers so that you can come in at your own level and on your own basis. That would be like qualifying for the Olympics in high jump by making your own rules about what the Olympic qualifying height was, you know. So if you want to make it 12 inches, hey, you just qualified for the Olympics. But if you want to actually deal with the standard qualification for the Olympics, guess what? You're not coming. If the church, in endeavoring to win people, takes the message of Jesus, dilutes it, minimizes it, compromises it, so that people may see it as a soft option, it is no surprise when the people look at it and say, who cares? Levi, follow me. When? Right now. But, follow me. And Levi got up and he followed him. Now, the impact of this, I think, is fairly obvious. There, first of all, must have been an impact on the fellows who were his colleagues in the tax collector's booth. We don't have it written down. We know only that they are coming along later on in the week or whatever it was that he had his big party. But you can imagine his friends saying to one another, what in the world got into Levi? What, Levi, Levi left. Yes. Is he coming back? Apparently not. And the next morning, he would probably say to himself, oh, he'll get over that. He's done a lot of funny things in his life. But I'm sure by Tuesday, he'll be back. Tuesday comes and his place is still empty. And suddenly it dawns on them, he's become a real follower of Jesus. If he'd been back on a Tuesday, he wouldn't have been a follower of Jesus. If he had responded to Jesus the way some of us have responded to Jesus, when somebody either manipulated us emotionally or stirred us up into some form of aggravation, and they told us, what you need to do is put up your hand right now and you will become a follower of Jesus. And we put up our hands and we said, I guess I'm a follower of Jesus. But by Wednesday of 2 weeks later, we weren't anywhere close to following Jesus. We never followed him at all. We didn't go to church. We didn't read our Bible. We didn't tell anyone about him. We didn't thank him for forgiving our sins. All we had done was just put up our hands and said, I think I would like to be a follower of Jesus. But that only lasted about 5 minutes. The reason you know you're a follower of Jesus is you're still following Jesus. You see, you may be a wretched sinner. You may feel yourself to have had a horrible week, but you're still following Jesus. That's one of the signs of being a follower of Jesus. You follow. This is almost too straightforward to miss. We could miss it, couldn't we? I just saw a little boy. I said, how old are you? He said, I'm 5. I said, I used to be 5. And he looked up at me and I said, I was 5. 52 years ago, I was 5. But I was 5 when my father led me to Christ. When I knelt down by a chair in our living room and I said, I am a sinner, forgive me. I hate my sister and that's why I do bad things to her. Forgive me. If I've no other sins, that's enough to get me into hell for sure. So forgive my sins and come and live in my life and make me the kind of boy you want me to be. 52 years ago. Now, through many dangers, toils, and snares, I have already come, but I'm still following. And the reason that they knew that Levi had been changed by Jesus is because he was following. Don't miss the obvious. Come and follow me. Are you following Jesus? Don't say, am I following him perfectly? Because you're clearly not, and neither am I. I'm following him. And his friends must have met him in the street and said, are you coming back? He said, no, I can't come back. I'm following Jesus. And they said to him, so many of them must have said, you know, can you sometime or another just tell me what it means to follow Jesus? And he said, you know what? I've got a great idea. You know those big barbecues that I was doing with that really funky Jewish music? Well, I'm going to do a big barbecue. You're all coming over. I'm going to give you the story all together. I'm going to have Jesus there, and he's going to do the thing, and me and Jesus, it's going to be great if you want to come. And they said, we're in. It's a wonderful picture, isn't it? There's a reminder to us, isn't it, of the place of our homes, our apartments, in the cause of evangelism. Many a person came to Christ through their tummy. It's not very theological, but it's true. Mrs. Sonzo, how do you make these pies like this? This is fantastic. It was so good. I could die and go to heaven. Oh, wait a minute now. Do you think if you died, you would go to heaven? Well, I think probably. I mean, I'm a pretty good person, and I figure that a good God is looking for nice people who are trying their best. What if he isn't? Give me another one of those pies. But you see, that's where we go. The impact on his friends, the impact on Jesus' immediate followers. It'd be nice to think that James and John and Simon and Andrew immediately said, oh, what a great idea, Levi, the latest member of the disciple band. What a terrific deal. How wonderful to have Levi. Nice that you're branching out, Jesus, and not just going for a sort of middle Judaism, not just going for the small family business owner, but you're reaching beyond the territory. And what a nice idea to bring Levi. What do you think? I don't know. We can check later, but for now, I don't think so. No, I think there's a pretty fair chance that they were going, wait a minute. We're 4 nice boys. We come from a relatively nice background. But if you start adding people like Levi into this, it's going to dilute the pot so quickly. I don't think, Jesus, that you want to have tax collectors and social outcasts in your group. See, Levi would not have been an obvious and a popular choice. That ought to ring a bell with you. It does with me. Do you think you were an obvious and popular choice? If God saved you, do you think he saved you because he found you so tremendously attractive? Do you think when you trusted in Christ that the angels in heaven who were rejoicing over one sinner that repented just rejoiced, rejoiced, rejoiced? Or do you think there is a possibility that one angel said to another, oh no, look at that, there's begging now. That's that, the whole thing will go south now. No, that can't leak, that's ridiculous. There's one of his golfing buddies in there as well. Oh, he's a wild man. See, if I think that I'm an obvious choice, I don't understand the gospel. I don't understand grace. I don't understand forgiveness. I don't understand the authority of Jesus. Because what this little thing illustrates is the wonder of God's grace. The wonder of God's grace. Don't you think that Levi would have been just completely overwhelmed by the thought, how could it be that Jesus would look him in the eyes and say what he said? Well, that brings me really, and we're done, aren't we? But the impact, not only on Levi's colleagues, the impact on the disciples themselves, but also the impact on us today. The impact on us today. Because it doesn't take very much for some of us to assume the spirit of the elder brother in Luke 15 when the prodigal has come back and the party has begun. Remember that little encounter? And the elder brother who represents the Pharisees, whom we're going to see tonight in the party, the elder brother comes near the house and he hears the music and the dancing. And he calls one of the servants and he says, what's the party? And the servant says to him, oh, you're going to love this. Your brother is back. He was lost, he's found, he was dead, he's alive. Your father has just, man, it's going wonderfully. Come on in. Join the dancing. Do you remember what it says? But he refused to go in. Refused to go in. Why? Because he didn't understand grace. I'm not going to a party that is given for someone like my brother who is a wretched sinner and who has made such a horrible mess of his entire existence. If there should be any parties, it should be parties for me, for people like me and my friends, good guys, keeping the rules, goody two shoes people, always there, ready, sir, yes, sir, no, sir. That's who should be having the party. No, I refuse to come to the party. And today, there may be some of us here this morning, and the reason that we are far from Jesus is not on account of our badness, but it is on account of our supposed goodness. The reason that we've never come and bowed down before Jesus and asked him to be our Savior and begun to follow him is because of our rule-keeping, because of our performance, because of our religious duties. In fact, we're really quite good, and Jesus came to call people who aren't. So we're actually still not Christian. Or some of us are still not Christian because we feel the distance to be too great on account of our mess, on account of our immorality, on account of our deception, on account of our cheating. And when the story of Jesus suddenly dawns, when we realize that his call to follow is based on his commitment to the cross, which is about to take place, when we realize that the message of the gospel is as real for the Pharisee as it is for the failure, And indeed, it is as necessary for both. Then both self-righteous religious Pharisees will bow down and trust Christ. And those who feel that there is no opportunity for forgiveness or for a fresh start or for a clean page or for anything like it at all will bow down and worship him together. And when they all finally get together at the party in the house, they'll be happy to sing the same songs. When I was lost, you came and rescued me. One lost in their religious orthodoxy. One lost in their cheating rebellion. Reached down into the pit and lifted me. Oh, Lord, such grace to qualify me as your own. It is only when we realize that we are unqualified and that Christ is qualified on our behalf that we're able to get a hold of this good news. And somehow or another, compressed, atomized, almost in a moment, Levi got it. You say, well, that's not the way it happened in my life. No, and it's not the way it happened in my life, but it is the way it happened in Levi's life. And when I was thinking about this and thinking there's definitely going to be some people who say, oh, well, you know, that thing in verse 14 and Levi and Jesus said, follow me. And then he got up and followed him. It's like, oh, for sure. You know, I mean, who put that in there? Is it, man, nah, that doesn't happen like that. Well, just when my mind was going all along those lines, I was having dinner with three couples, my wife and I and three couples. And in the course of waiting for it all to begin, I asked one of the fellows, Shannon, how he became a Christian. Well, goodness, he started way back and in Indiana, and he worked his way through basketball at high school and off and off and off. And eventually I was starving waiting waiting for him to get to the point. But here's what he told me. Here's what he told me. After college, he got a job, a miserable job, as a door-to-door salesman. I can't remember what he was selling, but he had to ring the doorbell, make cold calls, ring the bell, and say, could I come in and demonstrate the vacuum cleaner or whatever it was. And he said his whole life was like, no, bam, no, bam. You know, get out of here. You don't ring my bell. Get down and gone. So he just spent his life with rejection. Every so often, somebody would say, yes. And he told me that on this one occasion, after he'd been down, no, bam, no, bam, no, bam, no, bam, he got to a door and the person said, yeah, you can come in and show me your stuff. So he went in to show him the stuff. And in the course of being in this house, he said to the people, your house has a real peacefulness, a real peacefulness. And the man said, really? And he said, yeah. The man said, would you like to know how that is? The salesman said, yeah. I showed you my product. Go right at it. The man shared with him the story of his conversion and his wife's conversion. And then he reached to a dresser and he took a Bible and he read him this verse. If you confess with your mouth Jesus is Lord, and believe in your heart that God raised him from the dead, you will be saved. And he said to Shannon, do you want to be saved? And Shannon, as surprised as anybody in the room, said yes. And the man led him to Christ. He got out of there, went home, led both his brother and his sister to Christ. Some of you are not far from the kingdom, but you're not in the kingdom because you've sung about hearing the call of the kingdom. Do you hear it? It is a call to repentance and to faith in Jesus. It is a call to be heeded, and it is a call that may be heeded now. So let me ask you, what would prevent you from acceding to Christ's call and becoming a Christian today? And if that describes you as a follower of Jesus, can we take the challenge together to be graciously, increasingly bold in risking all in terms of reputation by just saying to some of our friends, if you confess with your mouth that Jesus is Lord and believe in your heart that God has raised him from the dead, you will be saved. And then to ask them, would you like to be saved? We might be very surprised by how many yeses we get. But the only way we will ever get a response is if we're prepared to risk it all to ask the question. But why would we be concerned when the stakes are so high?
0: You're listening to a message titled Grace and Forgiveness on Truth for Life with Alistair Begg. Alistair returns to close today's program in just a minute. God assures us in his word that when we ask him to reveal himself to us, he will. So our prayer is that he will use the teaching on this program to open closed minds so that unbelievers will become committed followers of Jesus, believers will grow in faith and wisdom, and local churches will be strengthened as a result. If you enjoy listening to Alistair's teaching, how would you like to study with him in person? He'll be the guest speaker on the Journeys of Paul Mediterranean Cruise in 2027. And if you come along, you'll enjoy fellowship and encouragement from God's Word as you experience the places where the Apostle Paul ministered and served and lived out his faith, places like Malta and Crete, Turkey and Ephesus. The cruise departs August 28th, 2027 from Barcelona, Spain. 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In the meantime, we are currently recommending a book called Stand in Awe, How Reverence Transforms Our Worship and Our Lives. So what is reverence? What does it look like? Author Laura Story writes, reverence toward God is more than mere respect. It involves fundamental humility and self-forgetfulness, a sense that God is more important and greater than we are. In the book, you'll discover how a biblical view of God can shape a book called Stand in Awe, How Reverence Transforms Our Worship and Our Lives. So what is reverence? What does it look like? Author Laura Story writes, reverence toward God is more than mere respect. It involves fundamental humility and self-forgetfulness, a sense that God is more important and greater than we are. In the book, you'll discover how a biblical view of God can shape your everyday life, as well as your participation in your weekly church service. 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Now here's Alistair to close with prayer.
1: Oh God, our Father, we thank you for the Bible. We thank you for this wonderful incident in the life of Levi. We thank you that it speaks of grace and of forgiveness and of your power and your authority in the lives of those whom you touch and change. Help us to know that no one who ever wanted to come to you was ever turned away. So, Lord, come and save us from our attempts at self-justification, and come and relieve us

0: of the burden of our own mess, so that we might stand up and, like Levi, follow you. May the grace of the Lord Jesus and the love of God, our Father, and the fellowship of the Holy Spirit rest upon and remain with each one who believes today and forevermore. Amen.
1: I'm Bob Lapine. We are glad you joined us today. You ever think you need to clean up your act or get your life together before you can come to Jesus? You might be surprised to hear Jesus' answer to that question. We'll hear more

0: 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Happy Thursday morning. I'm Bob Shaw. Dr. J. Vernon McGee coming up, getting you into the commandments God gave Israel at Mount Sinai. They deal with worship, family, truth, desire, and the way we treat the people around us. Next on Through the Bible.
1: There's a saying that's been proven true about 10,000 times on these streets. People don't care how much you know until they know how much you care. People aren't starving for facts. They're starving to matter to someone. I'm Joe Jordan of Fred Jordan Missions. Let's take three. My dad understood this from day one. He used to say people didn't come to the mission to hear him preach. They were hungry and they came to eat. So we've always done it in that order. We share God's love with them, and then we show them his love in action with a hot meal, a warm blanket, and open arms. Caring about them and their needs are what make the message believable. I've watched hard men, men who wouldn't hear a word of preaching on the street, melt at a folding table because somebody served them like they mattered. Care opens the door for truth to walk through. And isn't that exactly how Jesus dealt with us? Jesus was the most powerful teacher who ever lived. He taught that loyalty to him comes before everything and that a true disciple must carry their cross. His messages should have emptied the room. So why do billions still follow him 2,000 years later? It's simple. For God so loved the world that he gave his only begotten Son, that whosoever believes in him should not perish, but have everlasting life. No one reading John 3:16 can deny that God cares because the cross settled the question forever. People accepted Jesus' hardest words because they saw his love and how much he cared. If you want the people in your life to hear the truth you carry, your kids, your coworkers, your neighbors, then let them feel the care first. I say it at the mission all the time. I can do a good thing and you can do a good thing, but together we can do extraordinary things in Jesus's name. Thank you for your financial partnership that enables us to share the gospel here at the mission on Skid Row in Los Angeles. 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And remember, nobody you meet this week will care how much you know, but everybody you meet is waiting to find out how much you care. Show them. I'm Joe Jordan of Fred Jordan Missions. 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

0: Another great study in God's Word. So as you grab your Bible and get settled in, let's hear a few thoughts from Dr. McGee on the important subject of memory.
1: It's a wonderful thing, this business of memory. Someone has said that God has given us memories that we might have roses in December. And that is true in Toronto, Canada, and true in Chicago in the wintertime, but it's not true in Southern California, because in December we have roses, the real article. I guess that's because we here in Southern California have such short memories. We do not remember very long, do we? And someone else has said that memory is something that only a good man can enjoy. But again and again, the Word of God enjoins us to remember. God appeals to our memory. You will recall that the Lord Jesus, in giving not a parable, but that which was an actual fact of the rich man that died and Lazarus that died, and our Lord said that Abraham, in speaking to the rich man who was in torment, he said to him, remember. Now, that apparently is the one thing that the lost are going to carry over into eternity, is memory. And that, of course, is going to make it quite terrible, that they will remember. They'll remember many things. They'll remember the opportunities they had of turning to God. They'll remember what Christ did for them, dying for their sins. They'll remember that they rejected him. You see, memory is a wonderful thing, but it's also a terrible thing. Every now and then somebody says, well, you know, I think that the only hell any person will endure is that which he makes himself. Well, actually, there's an element of truth in that. Now, hell is a place, and those of you that study Revelation with us will know that we will emphasize that and do emphasize that a great deal. Hell is a place, definitely a place. But it's also a state, and it'll be a place where they'll remember. That's the word that Abraham gave to this rich man that was lost. Remember. And that's going to be part of the awful torture, is to remember.
0: That's the difficult part of memory. But join us next time as Dr. McGee concludes these thoughts and then shares about the sweetness of memory, especially when we focus on our relationship with God. Let's begin our study by praying for one another. Heavenly Father, keep us focused on the important things, those that bring you glory and honor and praise. Help us to remember your goodness in our lives and to keep our eyes fixed on you. In Jesus' name, amen. Open to Exodus 20 as we go through the Bible with Dr. J. Vernon McGee.
1: Now today, friends, we come here to the 20th chapter of the book of Exodus, and here we have the giving of the law. That is the beginning of it. Now, the first that's given of the Ten Commandments, this is a moral code. And let me just begin reading. And God spake all these words, saying, I am the Lord which have brought thee out of the land of Egypt, out of the house of bondage. Now, on the basis of that, God says, I want now to give you my law. You've asked for it. And this is the basis now that I want to put you on. And he gives here, first of all, these Ten Commandments. Now, I can't go into a great deal of detail today, but we can mention certain things, and especially in this day when we're told we have a new morality. Well, the new morality goes back before the giving of the Ten Commandments, and it was not even knew then. It came right out of the Garden of Eden when man disobeyed God. It was before the flood, and it was after the flood, and it's not new. This age, we love to think we're sophisticated and refined sinners. We're not. We're just crude sinners in the raw, natural sinners. And this now puts before us God's standard. And no man can play fast and loose with the Ten Commandments and get by with it. I don't care who he is. He doesn't get by with it at all. Now, there was a graveyard for criminals on Blackwell's Island, and on one of these graves there was this marker and these words: "Here lies the fragments of John Smith, who contradicted his maker, played football with the Ten Commandments, and departed this life at the age of 35. His mother and wife weep for him. Nobody else does. May he rest in peace." Well, that is something that reveals that here is a man that tried to defy the law of God. But nobody can play football with the Ten Commandments and escape the punishment of God. Oftentimes, the charges made against those of us who preach the grace of God that we do not have a proper appreciation for the law, that we actually despise it, we reject it, and actually teach, because we are not saved by law, that we can violate it at will, break it with impunity. Well, may I say to you that that's not true at all. On the contrary, every preacher, the grace of God, who has a true perspective of the nature of salvation by faith, realize likewise the lofty character of the law. And Paul's answered that for us: shall we continue in sin? And that's because we've been saved by grace. The answer is, God forbid, or let it not be. It cannot be. If you think you can continue to live in sin and break with impunity the Ten Commandments at will, then, my friend, you're not saved by the grace of God. Because when you're saved by the grace of God, you'll want to please God. You'll want to do His will, and the Ten Commandments certainly reveal the will of God. And therefore, today, I think every preacher of the grace of God has a respect and reverence for it. The psalmist says, "Oh, how love I thy law. It's my meditation all the day." Well, what is the law? Someone has defined it as the transcript of the mind of God. Well, that's a very defective definition. The law is the expression of the mind of God relative to what man ought to be, his will for man, and his nature and character. But there's no grace or mercy in the law at all. The law made it very clear. It's an expression of the holy will of God. And the psalmist says in Psalm 19 that the law is perfect. That means it requires perfection on your part. And believe me, I've never met one yet that measured up to it. It's not some vague notion. It doesn't have anything to do with good intentions. It requires perfect obedience. The law is perfect. And then it's right. And that means that our notions of right and wrong are colored by our environment and by the fact we have a fallen nature. Now, the law is a revelation of God, and God has drawn the line between right and wrong. How do you know what's right? Well, because God says it, friends. That right now is the question that's being asked by this generation that wants freedom. They say, why is it wrong to steal? They don't mind stealing, and yet they are using the one thou shalt not murder. Boy, how inconsistent this crowd is, and how ignorant they are of the law. Why is it wrong to lie or to steal? Because God says it's wrong. No other reason, friend. I see no reason for that. Oh, you say, well, it's for the good of mankind. You bet it's for the good of mankind, because anything God wants is for the good of mankind. And to keep it, well, it'd be a wonderful thing if man could keep it. But man doesn't keep it. And the jails and the locks on the doors and the fact that you have to sign about 10 times today when you go to a bank to borrow money. Why? Because they don't trust you, friend. There was a day when it was said a man's good as his bond. That's not true today. We find, therefore, that the law is an expression, and it is a norm for human conduct, right and wrong. And stealing's wrong because God says it's wrong. Lying is wrong because God says it's wrong. Adultery is wrong because God says it's wrong. And then the law never enforces itself. The lawgiver must have power. And therefore, you'll find that the laws of God's nature they really enforce themselves with a tremendous impact. Take the law of gravitation, for instance. You can go up as high as you want to go, but you better not turn loose. And that law of gravitation is in operation. You can't break it. You may think you can. A great many people think they can break the Ten Commandments, live by the new morality today, and get by with it. Reminds me of that whimsical story of the man who jumped off the Empire State Building in New York City. When he went by the 50th floor, a man looked out the window and saw him. He says, "Well, how is it?" Well, he says, "So far, so good." May I say to you, that's not where the law of gravitation enforces itself. 50 more floors down, the man will find out, "So far, not so good." The interesting thing is that laws must be enforced to be a law. And therefore, God says, "The soul that sinneth, it shall die." There must be the enforcement. There must be the penalty. Now, there's another prevalent viewpoint concerning law that needs to be corrected, and that's confounding law and grace, confusing them into one system, and that's confusion confounded. The law is robbed of its majesty and meaning when you try to think you can play fast and loose with it. And there's no love in law. There's no grace in law. Grace is robbed of its goodness, its glow and glory when it's mixed with law. It's robbed of its wonder and worthwhileness, its attractiveness and its desire. The claims of law are unanswered, and the sinner's needs not met when they're brought together. The law sets forth what man ought to be, and grace sets forth what God is. And the majesty of the law is something that we do need to recognize. Now, the law reveals, therefore, who God is, and how vast the gap and the yawning chasm is between God and man. Paul asked the question, "Tell me, ye that desire to be under the law, do you not hear the law?" Well, you better listen to it, because man's been weighed in the balances by the Ten Commandments and found wanting. And you don't measure yourself by others. It's very easy for the man on Mount Whitney to look down at the man on the anthill and say, "I'm higher than you are." But the man on Mount Whitney didn't make it to the moon, and he didn't make it to heaven either. You don't measure up to God's standard. Now, the law reveals who man is and his inability to bridge that gap. Now, we know that what things soever the law it saith to them that are under the law, that every mouth may be stopped and the whole world become guilty before God. And Paul says in Romans 8:3, what the law could not do. It's not the fault with the law, but there's a great fault with us. The law is a mirror, as we've seen. And we're told, don't be a hearer of the word, but a doer, because it's like a man looking at himself in the mirror. And that's all a great many people who talk about the law do. They look at themselves, they look at the mirror, and they think that they are all right. And they remind me of that fairy story years ago of this ugly queen. I think she was a queen. And she'd look at the mirror and she'd say, "Mirror, mirror on the wall, who's the fairest of them all?" And she wanted the mirror to say that she was, but the mirror told the truth and said she wasn't. It was someone else. And the interesting thing is, a great many folk look at the mirror today, or the Word of God, or the Ten Commandments, and they do the same thing. They say, "Mirror, mirror on the wall, who's the fairest of them all?" And the only difference is they say, "Well, I am." They think they keep it. My friend, you need to get a little different perspective of yourself there. Now, the law never made a man a sinner, just revealed that he was a sinner. And the law was given to bring a man to Christ, as we've seen. It was our schoolmaster, our pedagogist, to take us by the hand, bring us to the cross, and say to us, "Little man, you need a Savior because you're a sinner." Now, let's look at the Ten Commandments. The Ten Commandments are divided into two major divisions. One is a man's relationship to God, and the other is a man's relationship to man. Now let's look at this, and we'll find that we have four commandments, man's relationship to God. Now the first, "I am the Lord thy God, which have brought thee out of the land of Egypt, out of the house of bondage. Thou shalt have no other gods before me. Now, he condemns polytheism. You see, there's no commandment against atheism. Why? Because there was no atheism in that day. They were too close to the mooring mast of Revelation. You have to wait till you get to the time of David, and at that time, atheists began to appear, but he was called a fool. David said, the fool hath said in his heart, there is no God. Now, today, he can be a college professor and considered to be an intellect, a brain, and you wonder whether he's so smart after all. Frankly, I've had to move with that group. I taught for a while in seminary and college, and I've moved with a few of these PhDs and these fellows. They call them brains. They call them an intellect. And may I say to you, some of the dumbest I've ever met are those that have a PhD degree. That is, they may be smart in one line. They may have a photographic mind, but boy, are they stupid in other relations. So that atheism was not prevalent then. It's prevalent in our day because we're too far from the mooring mast and men not willing to accept the revelation of God in his word. He says, thou shalt have no other gods before me, because in that day the pendulum of the clock was in polytheism, the worship of many gods, and today it's the worship of no god. The important thing to note here is that God condemns polytheism, that when they knew God, they glorified him not as God. They became vain in their imagination. Their foolish heart was darkened, and they began at that time to serve and worship the creature more than the Creator. That's what he's talking about here. Now, this deals with idolatry. Thou shalt not make unto thee any graven image or any likeness of anything that's in heaven above, that's in earth beneath, or that's in the water under the earth. Thou shalt not bow down thyself to them, nor serve them. For I, the Lord thy God, am a jealous God, visiting the iniquity of the fathers upon the children, unto the third and fourth generation of them that hate me. Now, someone says, well, that sure doesn't touch us today, because we don't worship idols. I think we do. We're told today covetousness is idolatry. And anything that you give yourself to, especially in abandonment, that's your God. And a great many people today, they don't worship Bacchus, the cloven-footed God, but they worship the bottle. Just same, friends. Just think of the millions of alcoholics in this country right now. And that's one of the big problems. The liquor interests like to tell us about how much taxes they pay. They are not even paying today 100% of the bill of the casualties they're causing in the world. That is one of the propagandas that is being fed this generation. And if there ever were a group of people that are being brainwashed, we are those people today. And people worship the bottle. They worship the god Bacchus. And some worship Aphrodite. That's the goddess of sex. There are those that worship that. Some worship the almighty dollar. That's a great god today. Anything you give your time to. God says you're to have no other gods before you. And then he says here in verse 7, I'm just lifting out these commandments, thou shalt not take the name of the Lord thy God in vain, for the Lord will not hold him guiltless that taketh his name in vain. And that means in the way of blasphemy. And today that's becoming very prevalent. It's still a commandment of God. Why is it wrong to take his name in vain? Because he's God and he's holy. And it does reveal a lack of vocabulary. A great many people can express themselves without using profanity. A man that was wonderfully converted several years ago down in Texas, he was telling me in the little town we lived in, he said that when I got converted, I lost over half of my vocabulary. And that's what he meant. He was taking God's name in vain. And then the fourth, remember the Sabbath day to keep it holy. 6 days shalt thou labor and do all thy work, but the seventh day is the Sabbath of the Lord thy God. In it thou shalt not do any work, thou nor thy son nor thy daughter, thy manservant, nor thy maidservant, nor thy cattle, nor thy stranger that's within thy gates. For in 6 days the Lord made heaven and earth, the sea and all that in them is. And he rested the seventh day, wherefore the Lord blessed the Sabbath day and hallowed it. Now we're going to see in this book of Exodus that the Sabbath day was given to the nation Israel in a very unusual way. God says that it is a covenant token between me and the children of Israel. Now, the day, I don't think, is important. After all, the change of calendars makes it impossible for us to know whether the seventh day is today our Saturday or not. I think it's not, but that is beside the point, because as far as we're concerned, it makes no difference what day you observe. Now, we observe what we believe is the first day of the week, and it may or may not be, but we recognize it as the first day of the week. And because our Lord came back from the dead on that day, and that's the reason we observe it. We'll see all of this later on in this book of Exodus. Then we come now to man's relationship with man. It begins in the home. Honor thy father and thy mother, that thy days may be long from the land which the Lord thy God giveth thee. And a father and mother should be worthy, by the way, of that honor. And we'll come to all of these again. And the sixth commandment, thou shalt not kill. This is being used by quite a few today. I've had any number of young men that have come in and talked to me about it. They said, well, you shouldn't kill, therefore you shouldn't be a soldier. May I say to you that thou shalt not kill was not given to a nation. It was given to an individual. The individual shall not kill as an individual. They have no right to do that. And a nation is given an authority today to protect human life by taking human life when one murders or does that sort of thing. Therefore, today, one is serving his country. This hasn't anything in the world to do with soldier service or the execution of a criminal at all. Thou shalt not kill. Our Lord said that it comes from anger, and we're not to be even angry with our brother. And thou shalt not commit adultery. And we're living right now in this sex revolution, it's called. It's not a revolution. It's something that's been coming down through the ages. Sex is certainly not new, but it's still adultery when this is committed outside of wedlock. God makes that very clear. And you may think you've changed it. You haven't changed it, friends, at all. This still stands. And then thou shalt not steal. And my point is that you ought to be permitted, if you can commit adultery today, then you ought to be permitted to steal. And if you're permitted to steal, you ought to be permitted to kill, by the way, even personally. May I say, this is a package that goes together. The ninth commandment, thou shalt not bear false witness against thy neighbor. That has to do with lying. Then the tenth, thou shalt not covet thy neighbor's house. Thou shalt not covet thy neighbor's wife, manservant, maidservant, ox, ass, or anything that's thy neighbor's. Now, these are the Ten Commandments. And covetousness, remember Paul said that idolatry is covetousness, and that's one of the great sins of the present hour. Now, these things God condemns. We'll have occasion to look at all of them in a different way later on. But that brings us to the end of the Ten Commandments. Now, in this chapter, we're going to see instructions concerning an altar. Because you need an altar to go with the Ten Commandments. You need a Savior, friends, today. The law reveals we've come short of the glory of God. So until next time, may God richly bless you, my beloved.
0: 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I'm Steve Schwetz, and I'll be here saving a seat just for you.

As Christians, do we live by grace or by law? Welcome to Through the Bible. Our teacher, Dr. J. Vernon McGee, answers this question as the Bible bus arrives at Exodus 20 and God speaks the law, also known as the Ten Commandments, to the Israelites. I'm Steve Schwetz, your host, and I'm so glad that you're here for another

0: Through the Bible exists to take God's whole word to the whole world. 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
1: 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I'm Bob Shaw. Pastor Rick Warren is on the way. He's going to explain the ways to keep your marriage growing through knowledge, insight, and effort. Coming up on A Daily Hope. And today, well, today, fall feels more like a suggestion than an actual season. And may God give you a good sense of humor about the things you can't do much about anyway. You know, there's enough in life that's serious. We don't need to make everything heavy. So enjoy what God has given you today. Laugh when you can. Love people well. And be thankful for another day to do it. Peace and joy.
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1: Here's your news on K-Wave. A federal judge ordered the Trump administration today to temporarily restore White House press access to CNN, MS Now, and Politico. President Trump banned the outlets last week, accusing them of reporting fake news. They sued, saying the ban violated their rights to free speech and fair legal procedures. Judge Timothy Kelly granted the temporary order over concerns about those procedures and harm to the outlets. He also rejected the administration's national security explanation, calling it unclear. But attorneys for the outlets say their reporters were still turned away this morning. In a court filing, they said a Secret Service agent also took the reporters' press passes. And L.A. County officials are moving ahead today with preparations for El Nino, which could bring flooding, landslides, and dangerous flows of mud and debris. Supervisor Hilda Salas declared a local emergency Wednesday to help county departments and state agencies coordinate those preparations. That follows Governor Gavin Newsom's statewide emergency declaration Monday, ahead of what officials warned could be a historic El Nino. That's the news, and you're up to date. K-Wave weather, yeah, feels a lot like summer today after the clouds roll away, but it'll cool down by Sunday and into Monday. But then again, another warm-up comes Tuesday. Today, getting up to 87 in L.A. and Orange counties, 92 in the valleys and Inland Empire, 79 at the beaches. 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
5: A woman wrote to Dear Abby these words: "Do all marriages eventually go stale? Ours has. My husband and I don't seem to have much to talk about anymore. We used to talk about our kids, but now they're grown and gone. Now I have no major complaints about my husband, but the old excitement just isn't there anymore. We watch a lot of television, and we read a lot, and we have fun with some friends. But when we're alone together, it's pretty dull. We even sleep in separate bedrooms now. Is there some way to recapture the old magic? Reader's Digest reports that the number one question people ask marriage counselors is, why don't we love each other the way we used to? Why don't we love each other the way we used to? Well, the truth is, every marriage is always either growing together or growing apart. Because it's a relationship, it never stands still. And I'll tell you right now, if you're not growing closer to your husband or to your wife right now, you're growing apart, little by little. Because relationships, marriages between people, never stand still. Now today, in our series, we're going to look at how do you keep your marriage growing. The Bible has a couple things to say about that. They're very important. On your outline, Proverbs 24:3 says, homes are built on the foundation of wisdom and understanding. And Paul prays in Philippians 1:9, he says, I pray that your love will keep on growing because of your knowledge and insight. Now, I want you to circle in those verses the words wisdom, understanding, knowledge, and insight, because that's what it takes to keep your marriage growing. It takes wisdom and understanding. It takes knowledge and insight. Marriages do not automatically grow. It's not like, I got you, babe, and now for the rest of our lives, it's going to just keep on growing. No, it takes skill. It takes effort. It takes knowledge. It takes wisdom. Good marriages don't just happen. Marriages are what you make them. And if you put the effort into them and you learn the right skills and you learn the knowledge and wisdom it takes to build a great relationship, you can have a fantastic relationship, no matter what it's been up to this date. So today, we're going to look at what the Bible says about how to keep a marriage growing. And very honestly, it says five things. There are five insights that you need to know, things you need to keep on doing if you want your marriage to keep on growing. Let's get right into it. Number one, the first thing the Bible tells us to do is to keep on paying attention. Keep on paying attention. Now, attention means love. It's the most loving thing you do when you give somebody your attention. When you're paying attention to somebody, you're saying to them, I value you. When you pay attention to somebody, you're saying, you matter to me. You're worth listening to. When you give someone your attention, you're actually giving them your life, because your time is your life, and you're never going to get that time back. So the most valuable thing you can give somebody is your attention. When you give them that, you are actually giving them a part, a slice of your life. Now, the truth is, that's how you fell in love. You fell in love because you began to pay attention to somebody, and somebody began to pay attention to you. If that hadn't happened, you would have never fallen in love. In fact, we even use phrases like, she caught my eye. What's that mean? She got my attention. And when you pay attention to somebody and somebody pays attention to you, that's the foundation of a relationship. So before we can talk about anything else, we've got to talk about this. Now, for those of you who are single adults, you might want to go read 1 Corinthians 7 today, that chapter, because that chapter is all about where Paul discusses the value and the benefit of staying single over marriage. And in that, he's very honest and frank, and he says, you know, marriage takes a lot of attention. And if you get married, part of your life is going to have to be given attention to your husband or to your wife. You're going to have less attention for God, less attention for other things that are important to you. So he says, just go into this with your eyes wide open, that if you do get married, it's going to require a lot of your attention. Notice in 1 Corinthians 7, he says this. Marriage involves you in all the domestic life and wanting to please your spouse, leading to so many more demands on your attention. Marriage takes a lot of attention. Now, do you remember how much attention you used to give to your husband or to your wife before you got married? I mean, you bought flowers, you wrote notes, You made phone calls. You talked for hours. You spent a lot of time together. And in many, many ways during dating and engagement, you said, you have my undivided attention. In fact, you thought about him all the time when you weren't with him. Now, what happened? What happened? You don't think about your husband all the time now or your wife all the time. Your attention shifted. You got complacent. You began to take things for granted. And all of a sudden, over time, we tend to pay less attention to our spouse rather than more attention. Because we start paying attention to things like bills and babies and budgets and career and work and hobby and sports and all kinds of other things. And all of a sudden, your husband is no longer the focal attention of your life. Your wife is no longer the focal attention of your life. You are giving your attention to a lot of different things. And when that happens, the marriage begins to deteriorate. I don't know if you've noticed that attention tends to wear off, and so does attraction. You know, when you decide to buy a new car and you see it on the road all the time, you go, wow, that's a good looking car. I'd sure like to get that car. And you pay attention to that car over and over and over. And when you first get a new car, you buy it, man, you take care of it. I mean, you're waxing it and polishing it and, you know, you keep it in the garage and you won't let the kids ride in it unless they've taken a bath. And I mean, it's just, you know, we're gonna keep this thing in really tip-top shape. Now, fast forward about a year. You have French fries molding between the seats. Little Taco Bell packets that have been smashed in the back seat. Coffee that's spilled, milkshakes, wrappers from a Whopper tucked back under the seat. And the dust covering your dashboard is getting about an inch thick. What happened? You're not paying attention to it anymore. It lost its attraction. It happens with everything in life. You go out and you see a dress in a store and you go, wow, that's a good looking dress. I'd like to have that. And the first time you wear it, you think, I'm looking good. You know, this really looks good on me. But about the 50th time you wear it, you don't think it's attractive anymore. Why? We tend to lose attraction. Now, I wonder how many things that you thought you just had to have, I've got to get that, are now sitting rusting in your garage. You know, just taking up space. Stuff that you thought was very, very important, but it lost its attraction. You see, you have to intentionally keep paying attention. Now, I need to talk to you women for just a minute about guys. I'm going to set you straight this morning. Ladies, men are goal-oriented. And unless you understand that, you're never going to understand the male psyche. They're hunters. They set a goal and say, I'm going to go after that goal, and we're not going to stop until we reach that goal. A good example would be a vacation car trip. Have you ever taken a family vacation car trip with your dad? Okay, we're going to drive and drive and drive and drive and drive because we're going to get to the destination. It's none of this enjoy the journey. No, no, no. It's we're not having fun till we get there. And once we get there, we are going to have fun, believe me, because that's the goal of this vacation. Now, men will set a goal and then they just aim for it. It's like my dad when we were growing up, we'd go on car vacations across America. He goes, all right, family, here's what we're going to do. Tomorrow morning, we're going to start our vacation at 4:30 a.m. And we're going to get up and we're going to get in that car. And two things will be true when we get in that car. The gas tank will be full, and your bladder will be empty. And we are going to drive and drive and drive and drive and drive and drive until two things are true. The gas tank is empty, and your bladder is full. Now, God help the child whose bladder is full before the gas tank is empty. Because we are destination-oriented. Now, women, that's the way guys think. So you take that logic and you apply it over to marriage. This is what happens. One day, a guy wakes up and he goes, I got to get me a wife. Okay, I got to get a wife. This is one of the, you know, you need this in life, okay? Standard operating procedure, and now he is a man on a mission. He has a very clear-cut goal. Get a wife. It's on the to-do list, you know, check it off. And And so he goes out, and during this stage of his life, a man becomes very, very creative. And he woos, and he wins, and he's looking for the woman of his dreams. And he finds her, and he will do everything. In fact, he'll do stuff that he would never otherwise do, like read poetry and stuff like that. He'll just do it because he's a man on a mission. Now, I'm not trying to be crass or anything, but once the wedding happens, something clicks in this guy's mind, and he's thinking, mission accomplished. Got that one done. What's the next goal? Now, he's not being selfish. He's just being a man. And here's what men think. You need to understand this, ladies. The moment you get married, his goal shifts. His goal shifts to now, goal number two, I've got to provide for this woman. I love her. I've taken on extra responsibility. I've got to go make some money because I have committed myself to caring for this woman. And so subtly, the focus shifts from attention to the woman to attention to providing for the woman. Do you see the difference? It's still love. It's just the focus has changed from the woman to now I've got to provide for this woman that I love. Now, he's doing this in a loving way, but what happens is the woman goes, what happened? I thought we were going to spend long walks in the park. You know, I thought we were going to still, you know, read poetry. And all of a sudden she thinks, what happened here? You know, I'm kind of left behind. I've been sidelined. I've been displaced by a career. I'm on the edge. I've been dumped. I'm devastated. And she feels a little bit into the marriage. It's been a bait and switch. But really, he's got the same goal. I just want to provide for this woman that I love. Now, you need to write this down in your outline. I show I care by staying aware. I show I care by staying aware. And if your marriage is going to keep on growing, you've got to figure out a way to keep on paying attention to each other. If you don't do that, your marriage is going to start to crumble. You've got to keep on paying attention. Now, one of the biggest problems in marriage is that we don't listen to each other. We stop listening to each other. We assume we know what the other person said. We think we've heard them say it over and over and over. We're very presumptuous. We know in advance. So we start jumping over their words and thinking that we know what they're going to say. Look at what the Bible says about this. Let's read Proverbs 18:13 with great enthusiasm. Answering before listening is both stupid and rude. That's one to put up on the refrigerator. There you go. Answering before listening is both stupid and rude. Now, why should I pay attention to my spouse? Well, there are two really good reasons. Number one, you love that person. And love means paying attention. When you give attention, you're showing love. More important, number two, sometimes God is speaking through your spouse. Oh, yeah. In fact, God's favorite way to speak to you next to the Bible is through your spouse. Hello? Now, they don't realize it. They think it's their brilliant idea, but it's really God. I can't tell you how many times God has spoken to me through my wife, Kay. And she has said things that just went inside my soul that I knew she didn't know what was going on in me, and yet God did. And what God was saying to me was through her. Look at this verse. The Bible says in Job 33:14, God speaks in different ways, and we don't always recognize his voice. A lot of times we don't recognize it because we're not listening. We're not paying attention to our spouse. Your husband or wife does not even have to be a Christian for God to speak through them. God speaks through all kinds of people. Now, when God gives you an idea, we call it inspiration. When the devil gives you an idea, we call it temptation. But it's coming out through your husband's voice or your wife's voice, and you need to pay attention. Because God may be wanting to say something to you at that very moment that you need to hear, and he's your wife or your husband is the closest megaphone he can find. Why don't we pay better attention to our husbands or our wives? Well, one reason is pride. You know, we think we know it all. Another is presumption. We think we know what they're going to say. And a third reason is a lot of times we're just in a hurry to get out what we want to say, so we're not even listening to what the other person says. So God gives us an antidote. James 1:19. Notice it says, well, let's read it aloud. Be quick to listen, slow to speak, and slow to become angry. Now, if you do the first two parts of that sentence, the third one's automatic. If you are quick to listen, and if you are slow to speak, you will be automatically slow to get angry, and it will keep your marriage going and growing. You must keep on paying attention. Tom's going to talk about the next one.
6: There's a second thing that you can do to keep your marriage growing, and that is keep on making adjustments. Keep on making adjustments, because over the years, you're going to face lots of opportunities to make adjustments. Things are going to change. Your kids are going to grow up if you have kids. You're going to find yourself moving from time to time, job changes, even illnesses. And because circumstances keep changing, you have to keep adjusting. And as we adjust, let's just admit it, we're adjusting as two imperfect people. We're not adjusting in this situation where everybody's perfect. I also noticed a letter from Dear Abby this last week. Somebody wrote in and said, Dear Abby, I'm 40 years old and I'd like to meet a mature man my age with no bad habits. Signed, Rose. Abby wrote back, Dear Rose, so would I. Because the truth is, we all need to learn to grow to adjust to each other. That's just the truth of the matter. It takes unselfishness to adjust. In fact, learning to be unselfish, it's one of the greatest lessons of life. It's one of the greatest lessons. In fact, maybe the number one lesson that God wants to teach you through your marriage. Would you read this verse with me? Our love should not be just words and talk. It must be true love, which shows itself in action, in the way that you act. So what does this involve? What does adjusting to your husband or your wife involve? Well, it involves a couple things. First of all, it means thinking about what he or she needs the most. It involves what the Bible talks about in Philippians 2:4 when it says, look out for one another's interests and not just your own. I don't know why it is that the longer we're married, the less we think about each other's needs. It's sort of a crazy thing. You might have heard about the newlyweds who they drove up to a hotel and the wife says to the husband, oh, honey, I don't want anybody to know we're married. Let's not act like we're newlyweds. And the husband says to the wife, okay, you carry the bags. Why is it that we think more and more about our needs and less about the needs of the person that we love? The Bible says we're supposed to be concerned about everyone's needs. And that's especially true in our homes. Adjusting also means what the Bible calls submitting to each other. Giving up my rights, giving up the thing that I really want in order to meet another person's need. Listen to what the Bible says in Ephesians 5:21. Honor Christ by submitting to each other. Now, I know how some guys think about this, because I talked to you. I mean, some guys think, well, wait a minute, this thing. I mean, isn't the husband supposed to be the spiritual leader of the home? And yes, you're right about that. The Bible says husbands are supposed to be the spiritual leader of the home. And so you think, hey, isn't the wife supposed to, like, follow her husband? And yes, that's also true. But that doesn't mean that she does all the adjusting. If you're the leader, what does that mean? It means you're out in front, right? It means you're doing it first. So to lead in adjusting means you make the first decision. Ephesians 5 says, husbands, be willing to sacrifice like Jesus sacrificed his life for the church. Be willing to adjust to meet the other person's need. That's what it's really all about. You see, the test of real love isn't what you say about how you love each other. It's how you act. You want greater harmony in your home? There's just one decision you have to make. Just one decision. Treat your mate as Jesus would. What does that mean? That means that you begin to become more patient with annoyances. That means you begin to become more forgiving. You forgive mistakes. You give up some of your fantasies, some of your unrealistic expectations of what marriage would be, and you enjoy what it really is. You do what the Bible talks about in Romans 15, verse 5, where the Bible says, may God help you to live in complete harmony with each other, each with the attitude of Christ Jesus towards the other. When you think that way, that helps you to begin to make the adjustments that keep your marriage growing.
5: The third way to keep your marriage growing is to keep on showing affection. You got to pay attention. You got to make adjustments. You got to keep on showing affection. The Bible tells us in Romans 12, love each other with genuine affection and take delight in honoring each other. Now, I'm sure you'd all agree that it's easier to fall in love than it is to stay in love. How do you rekindle a lost love? When the feelings aren't there, when the spark has gone out, when the thrill is gone in your marriage, how do you rekindle the affection that you felt for each other at the beginning of your marriage? Well, you do what Jesus told a church to do. In the book of Revelation, Jesus told some Christians at the church of Laodicea, he said, "You guys have lost your first love for me. And here's how you get your first love for me back." And he tells them four things to do. Now, it just so happens that the advice that Jesus gave to the church for coming back to him are the same four things you need to do if you've lost the romantic feelings of affection for your husband or for your spouse, your wife. Look at what the Bible says. Revelation 2. Jesus said, "The love you had at first is gone. Remember how far you have fallen. Return to me. Change the way you think and act, and do what you did at first."
4: 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Here's Pastor Rick to tell you how you can help support this ministry.
7: There are nearly 8 billion people on this planet, and God wants us to reach every one of them with the gospel. Jesus said, "Go and make disciples of all nations, baptizing them in the name of the Father and the Son and the Holy Spirit, and teaching them to obey everything I've commanded you. And surely I'm with you always to the very end of the age." That's called the Great Commission. It often seems like mission impossible, but if we'll work together to fulfill the Great Commission, God will turn it into the Great Completion. You know, the Bible says that in heaven, an enormous crowd of people from every race, every tribe, every nation, and every language will one day stand before Jesus Christ to worship him. That's in Revelation chapter 7, verse 9. And that's why I'm asking you, friends, to partner with Daily Hope by becoming a partner in hope. 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
8: 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Happy Thursday. Great to be with you. I'm Phil Ross in for Lynn Hackman, who's on vacation this week. And today we're continuing a very, very, very special opportunity. And by way of introduction of our special opportunity, just wanted to share with you this.

0: Agenda and Zambia by sharing critical resources like giving kids nutritious meals, safe water, education, and most of all, the gospel of Jesus Christ. And our goal here on K-Wave to help the ministry of Cross International and their outreach is to raise gifts for 100 kids. And thanks to the K-Wave listeners and the K-Wave family yesterday, we were able to obtain gifts to support 25 children. So we have 75 more kids that we would love to see helped today through your generous giving. And just want to let you know that all you need to do to support a child and this is just a one-time gift. This is not ongoing. You can do a monthly later on if you want to, something like that. But today, all we're asking for is for a one-time gift. And it's $62 to help one child, $124 helps two kids, $186 helps three. You get it. And I just want to give you the response mechanism right now. I had a time before we started visiting with Aaron. So if you'd like to help a child, you know, 2 Corinthians 9:6, she says, you know, it basically boils down to this. The more you sow, the more you reap. And that's what we want to help you do. And if you want to impact our world and helping a child, I encourage you to text keyword HOPE, H-O-P-E, to 61707. That's HOPE to 61707. You can call 888-763-4341 to talk to a representative at Cross International. Or another method is to visit the K-Wave website and click on the Cross International banner. All right. Okay. All that said, Aaron, it's really an exciting work y'all are doing. And what's on your heart for us today?
1: Yeah, thanks, Phil. Well, first of all, always brings a smile to my face hearing the music, and you can just hear the joy in the voices. Those were women in Zambia who were singing at the top of the break here. And great to be here again in front of the K-Wave audience. And just a brief introduction for some of you who may not be familiar with Cross International. So we work in impoverished countries and focusing on our work in Africa today. And kind of at the heart of what we do, we focus on three key areas, trying to create long-term impact in impoverished villages. And those are stable families, resilient communities, and growing and rooted faith lives. And just to give you a little more perspective of some of the harsh realities that are faced by children and families in the places where we serve in Africa. So if you can take a moment to imagine with me working long, tiring days out in the fields, talking about exhausting labor day after day out in the heat of Africa, but then still not having enough to provide even basic meals for your family. Now, I have three kids, and the thought of them going to bed on an empty stomach, to have to see them suffer, even though I'm doing everything that I possibly can to provide for them, is awful. And if you're a parent, you know, you can relate. You might have some grandparents listening as well, but you do anything for your kids, right? But in these communities, this is the reality. Hard work often is simply not enough, and they can't just go find a higher paying job because there are no other opportunities. So just think about the feelings of helplessness and hopelessness. It's an endless cycle with no reason to believe that things will ever change. And yet, in the midst of all of that, if you can also, on top of all of that, if you can imagine for someone who also doesn't know Jesus, so they have no hope for this life or for eternity, and it's almost unimaginable to think about that. But you and I know where lasting hope comes from. We know who it comes from. And really, it's only by the grace of God that we grew up in a place here in the U.S. where we're surrounded by all kinds of resources. And so today we have an opportunity to help break the cycle of poverty for children and families in critical need and to transform lives with the power of the gospel of Jesus Christ. Matthew 25, 37 through 40, a familiar passage, says, "Then the righteous will answer him, Lord, when did we see you hungry and feed you, or thirsty and give you something to drink? When did we see you a stranger and invite you in, or needing clothes and clothe you? When did we see you sick or in prison and go to visit you?" The king will reply, "Truly I tell you, whatever you did for one of the least of these brothers and sisters of mine, you did for me." Will you join us in helping the least of these today?
0: Absolutely. Absolutely.

0: Absolutely. And so thank you, Aaron. Again, we'll be talking more with Aaron, and he'll be sharing more stories today from the outreach that Cross International is performing. And we can come alongside them and help them and answer that call from the Savior that Aaron was just sharing with us. You can text to the keyword HOPE to 61707, or you can call 888-763-4341. Or for more information and to give a gift to help 1, 2, 3, 4, 5, 10 children, all you need to do is visit the K-Wave website on our main page and click on the Cross International banner. Keep it right here. A New Beginning with Pastor Greg Laurie is coming up next.
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2: 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Yet trusted Christian mentors have repeatedly brought perspective, correction, and clarity when my thinking became narrow. 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Love you, Jesus. 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
4: Blessed are those who are persecuted for righteousness' sake. This is one of those promises of God we don't like to claim.
5: Persecution is something we'd rather avoid. But Pastor Greg Laurie says there's a benefit to persecution. In fact, today we'll learn there's happiness. Yes, happiness in the persecution we face.
4: Happy, happy are the persecuted, because it means that you're a child of God. It's confirmation you're a child of God. Rejoice!

0: What's the proof that we're part of the body of Christ? Is there a membership card, a secret handshake, an insignia we wear on our clothing? I mean, the Bible says they'll know we're Christians by our love, but what about some bona fide credentials? Today on A New Beginning, Pastor Greg Laurie points out the persecution we may face is a pretty good indicator that we're part of God's family. I mean, when's the last time you heard of an unbeliever being persecuted for Christ? Well, Pastor Greg explains it all today.
1: Here before us now in the Sermon on the Mount, the point of entry is what we call the Beatitudes, or another way to put it, attitudes that should be. You could even call them the be happy attitudes, right? And each beatitude begins with the word blessed. And as I pointed out to you before, the word blessed is interchangeable with the word happy. So you could just as easily say, happy are the poor in spirit, happy are the meek, happy are they that hunger and thirst after righteousness, and so forth. So keep that in mind as we read them again. Jesus is unlocking for us the secret to happiness. Matthew chapter 5, starting in verse 2. He opened his mouth and taught them, that would be the disciples, saying, blessed are the poor in spirit, for theirs is the kingdom of heaven. Blessed are those who mourn, for they shall be comforted. Blessed are the meek, for they shall inherit the earth. Blessed are those who hunger and thirst for righteousness, for they shall be filled. Blessed are the merciful, for they shall obtain mercy. Blessed are the pure in heart, for they shall see God. Blessed are the peacemakers, for they shall be called the sons of God. We'll stop there. Happy people are merciful people. Look at verse 7. Blessed are the merciful. Mercy is seeing a man without food and giving him food. Mercy is seeing someone who is lonely and giving them company. Mercy is not just seeing a need, it's meeting the need. It's pity plus action. It's doing something about it. We can stand around all day and say, oh, I feel so sorry for those people. But mercy says, I'm going to do something for those people. But also a happy person will be a peacemaker. Look at verse 9. Blessed are the peacemakers, for they shall be called sons of God. Now, this is not talking really about people that march for peace or work for peace. So that is a good thing if it's done right. But having said that, this verse is really talking about a person who is spreading the gospel of peace, seeking to introduce people to the Prince of Peace. The gospel is called the good news of peace through Jesus Christ in Acts 10:36. In Romans 10:15, it says, how beautiful are the feet of those who preach the gospel of peace, who bring glad tidings of good things. Now, there's one last beatitude. I don't think you're going to like this one, but it's there. And fittingly, it's at the very end. Number 4, a happy person will be persecuted. Look at verse 10. Blessed are those who are persecuted for righteousness' sake, for theirs is the kingdom of heaven. Blessed are you when men revile you and persecute you and say all kinds of evil against you falsely for my sake. Rejoice and be exceedingly glad, for great is your reward in heaven, for so persecuted the prophets that were before you. This is one of those promises of God we don't like to claim. We'll claim promises all day long about God's provision, God's blessing. But then, when's the last time you claimed this promise? All that live godly in Jesus Christ will suffer persecution. You prayed that one lately? Lord, I feel like I'm not being persecuted enough. Send more persecution. Well, no, we don't pray that. But here's what we should do if we're persecuted. We should rejoice. Notice what Jesus says, blessed or happy are the persecuted. It's interesting because he uses the word blessed twice. So double blessed are the persecuted. Or another way to put it, happy, happy are the persecuted. Because it means that you're a child of God. It's confirmation you're a child of God. Let me turn it around. If you're never persecuted, are you really a child of God? You know, Jesus said, beware when all men speak well of you. I mean, you can be the nicest person, the friendliest person, the most considerate person, and then people make up lies about you. Good. Let them make lies up about you. Here's the key: be persecuted for righteousness' sake. Jesus did not say, blessed are those who are persecuted for self-righteousness. See, the problem is sometimes as Christians, we're persecuted for the wrong reasons. We're persecuted because we're obnoxious or because we're very judgmental, or we all act like a bunch of Karens all the time. You know what I'm talking about? Always a critical word, always a lecture, always looking down on others, the very opposite of what we ought to be as followers of Jesus. Well, let it be for righteousness' sake, because you're a bright light in a dark place, not persecution for being moronic or idiotic or any other reason. And persecution can show itself in many ways. It can be violent. Many Christians have been martyred for the faith. The most persecuted people in the world today, without question, are Christians. And so you will face persecution. It can be violent. It can be more subtle. Maybe you're canceled because you speak up for what is true. It could be the loss of a job, being the brunt of people's jokes, losing friends. But it's going to happen. So what should I do? Hang my head in depression? No, Jesus says, verse 12, rejoice and be glad. Or as another translation puts it, jump and skip with happy excitement. I like that. Jump and skip with happy excitement. Let's all do that right now. Come on, everybody on your feet. There's really not enough room. But the very opposite of what we would think. Hey, man, rejoice. For so persecuted they the prophets that were before you. Now look, there is a way out of this, by the way. You say, I don't like what you're saying, Greg. It makes me uncomfortable. I don't want to be persecuted. Okay, here's how you will never be persecuted. Are you ready? Don't be a peacemaker. Don't tell others about Jesus. Just fit in, do what everybody else does, say what everybody else says. Never say what you believe is true. And you won't be persecuted for righteousness' sake. But remember what Jesus said in Luke 9:26. Whoever is ashamed of me and my works, of him will the Son of Man be ashamed when he comes in his glory. I don't want Jesus to be ashamed of me. Persecution is a confirmation that you are a child of God. It means you're doing your job right. And persecution can be used by God to help us spiritually.
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1: You know, I've heard people describe a trip to Israel as seeing the Bible actually come to life. Hey, everybody, Greg Laurie. And I've been to Israel many times, and I've led a lot of tours, and I have to say that's absolutely true. Listen, when you're walking on the same stones that Jesus himself walked on, well, that's something that's enriching to your faith. It's not just a travel experience, it actually energizes and enhances your study of the Bible. Think of it this way, it's a vacation with a purpose. And we're going to be taking a tour of Israel April 6 to 15, 2027. 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
0: Step right into biblical history. 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Well, we're talking about persecution today. Pastor Greg is pointing out it's in the Beatitudes. Blessed are those who are persecuted because of righteousness, for theirs is the kingdom of heaven. Let's continue.
1: I read about how they were shipping codfish from the East Coast to the West Coast. But they were having some problems because when it arrived, it was spoiled. So then they tried freezing it. But when it arrived, it was mushy to the taste. So then they shipped it live. But when it arrived, it was dead. So someone came up with a very clever idea of putting a live catfish in the tank with the codfish. That catfish is the mortal enemy of the codfish. So the codfish spent the entire journey running from the catfish, and when it arrived, it was fresh and tasty. Question, has God put a catfish in your tank? You understand what I'm saying? A person that drives you crazy, could be a neighbor, could be a family member, could be your mom, your dad, your son, your daughter, your husband, your wife. It could be a coworker. And they're always hassling you, always making fun of you, always battering you with question after question, trying to embarrass you. They're like a catfish in your tank, and you've literally prayed, Lord, get this person out of my life, but maybe God will use them in your life to keep you on your toes spiritually. But here's something else you need to know about these people. When a person is persecuting you, when they're attacking your faith, it could be a sign that they're closer to the kingdom of God than you realize. You know, it's been said, when you throw a rock into a pack of dogs, the one that barks the loudest is the one that got hit. Try it after church. Find a pack of dogs, throw a rock. No, don't, especially if they're pit bulls. The idea of that is, when a person lashes out, when they bark at you, so to speak, maybe they're under the conviction of the Holy Spirit. Case in point, a man named Saul of Tarsus, who made it the mission of his life to hunt down, arrest, and stop Christians. He thought he was doing God's work. And one day, as he was on his way in the Damascus Road to arrest more Christians, Jesus Christ comes to him. And Jesus says to him, Saul, Saul, why are you persecuting me? Saul says, who are you, Lord? And he's probably thinking, don't say Jesus, don't say Jesus, don't say Jesus. I am Jesus, echo. Who you are persecuting. And then the Lord says, it's hard for you to kick against the goads. That's King James. But isn't it interesting? Jesus says, when you persecute Christians, you're persecuting me, first of all. And then secondly, to kick against the goads simply means you're resisting the work of the Spirit. A goat is simply a sharpened stick. So when you wanted your animal to go faster, instead of pressing the pedal to the metal, you poked him with the stick. God's saying, you're kicking against that stick. You're fighting with me when I'm trying to get hold of you. So Paul believed, of course, or Saul believed, I should say, and became Paul, the great apostle. But the reason he was behaving the way he was because God's Spirit was working on him. So pray for the people who are persecuting you. Now I know, I've not painted for some a very appealing picture of the Christian life today, have I? Okay, if you want to be a Christian, you got to be humble, you've got to be meek, you've got to be forgiving, you've got to be merciful, and you'll probably be persecuted. Oh, great. Where do I sign up? Well, look, it's not easy to be a Christian. Wimps need not apply. Snowflakes, forget about it. It takes courage to be a Christian, especially in this day and age. But listen to this. Jesus Christ is not only worth living for, he's worth dying for. Right? So yes, it's not easy, but it's worth it. It's worth it because it gives you life and meaning and hope and purpose in this life and the certainty of an afterlife in the presence of God in a place called heaven. Nothing else can give you that. No guru, no prophet, no religious system, no possession, no career, no amount of success, no matter how many followers you have on social media, none of these things are going to bring you the happiness you want in life, but a relationship with God will. But we have to admit our sin and ask God to forgive us. You say, well, Greg, I've done some pretty horrible things. I don't know if God would forgive me. I spoke at this event called Heal Our Patriots, for the patriots that have served our country. And there was one man in particular. His name is Mike. They called him Big Mike because he's big. He's a very big Mike. You look up at him. He had a long beard. So he fought for our country and was wounded in battle and did things and saw things he could not unsee or forget. He was traumatized, had severe PTSD, tried to take his life on two occasions, one time putting a gun in his mouth, and another time his family found him preparing to take his life and they stopped him. Please don't leave us, we love you. But he was so tormented by the things that he had done in war, the things he had seen in war. But Mike came into contact with Christians who loved him, and his life was changed, and he gave his life to Jesus Christ. And now not only is he a forgiven man, but now he's actually a chaplain ministering to others who have been traumatized in battle. Maybe I'm talking to someone right now, a young lady, maybe an older lady at this point. You had an abortion. You had more than one abortion. And you're tormented by that. Now you realize what you've done. You took the innocent life of an unborn child. Well, listen, I know you did that. And I know it was a sin. But I also know Christ died for that sin. And you can be forgiven of it. You'll be forgiven of that sin. No matter what you've done, God will forgive you. But you must come to him and say, Lord, help me. I can't change myself, but I need your help. I need your forgiveness. Come into my life. That's why Jesus went and died on a cross for you 2,000 years ago, because there was no way you could save yourself. But while we were yet sinners, the Bible says Christ died for us. And why? Because he loves us. For God so loved the world, he gave his only begotten Son, and whosoever believes in him should not perish but have everlasting life. God loves you. God will forgive you. God will change you, but you must come to him. You have to admit you're a sinner. Come back to that first beatitude, blessed are the poor in spirit. Lord, I know I'm a sinner. I know I need you. And then I'm sorry for my sin. Blessed are they that mourn. You turn from your sin. Listen, when you get to the end of yourself, you get to the beginning of God. If you've never asked Jesus Christ to come into your life, you can do it right here, right now. And you will find the happiness you've always wanted. Not from seeking it, but from seeking and knowing God. If you need Jesus, respond to this invitation now. Let's all pray. Father, I pray for every person here, every person wherever they are. If they don't know you yet, let this be the moment they believe. Let this be the moment they come to you and find forgiveness. Now, while our heads are bowed and our eyes are closed and we're praying together, maybe there's someone here that would just say, I need Jesus. If you want Christ to come into your life, if you want him to forgive you of your sin, if you want a second chance in life, if you want to find this happiness we've been talking about wherever you are, pray this prayer after me. Just pray this, Lord Jesus, I know that I'm a sinner, but I know that you're the Savior who died on the cross for my sin and rose again from the dead. I turn from my sin now, and I choose to follow you from this moment forward as my Savior and my Lord, as my God and as my friend. Thank you for hearing this prayer and answering this prayer. In Jesus' name I pray, amen.

0: 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Well, Pastor Greg, I saw a T-shirt for sale online. Maybe some of our listeners saw this, too. It was a picture of one of our nation's forefathers, and the quote said, "Oh, no, that's due tomorrow." Signed Thomas Jefferson, July 3rd, 1776.
1: Yes.
0: Well, you know, in reality, there are plenty of us that wait until the last minute. And even some of our listeners may have thought about investing in this ministry, but they just haven't gotten to it yet. And you would say?
1: I would say, well, we all do that, don't we? We say we want to do a certain thing and we never get around to doing it. So here's what I would say to you. Why don't you support our ministry financially? We could really put it to good use. I think we get a lot of bang for the buck here at Harvest Ministries and A New Beginning. We don't have a high overhead. We try to use it wisely, and we try to use it effectively so we can reach. I think you know if you listen to our broadcast on a regular basis that one of the unique features of A New Beginning is we lead people in a prayer to accept Christ. And thousands of people pray that prayer with us every year. Thousands. And it's an amazing thing. I've heard, I don't know the exact stat, but somewhere around 30 to 35% of those that listen to Christian radio are not Christians. And so they're kind of eavesdropping on our conversation, if you will. That's not different, really, than what happened to me when I first was exposed to the gospel. It happened on the front lawn of my high school campus. Some Christians were meeting and singing songs about Jesus. If you saw the Jesus Revolution film, you would know this, of course. And I sat down close enough to eavesdrop on what they were saying, but not so close that people would think I was joining. That was the first time I heard the gospel. And I think there are people that eavesdrop on us. In other words, they're thinking, well, what is this all about? What do these Christians believe? So I believe in our program, we should speak to them directly and say, hey, would you like to accept Jesus Christ? And if so, here's how to do it. You know, the Bible tells the story of man from Ethiopia that went to Jerusalem searching for God. And as he left that city, he had not found what he was looking for, but he did obtain a scroll of the book of Isaiah, which he was reading out loud in his chariot. The Lord directed the evangelist Philip to approach him, and Philip asked this question, "Do you understand what you're reading?" The man from Ethiopia said, "How can I unless someone shows me the way?" There's a lot of people out there that are just waiting for someone to show them the way. So we like to do that and say, hey, here's the gospel. If you would like to accept Christ, pray this prayer. And as I said, many do that every year. 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
0: 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Sharing life, delivering truth, giving hope. This is K-Wave 1110 and 107.9. Thanks for being with us. I'm Phil Ross in for Lynn Hackman. And now, once again, by phone, we've got our good friend Aaron Griggs of Cross International. Hi, Aaron.
2: Hey, Phil. Great to be here today. And want to quickly give a shout-out to Mariana and Jeannie, who both have given gifts to support the work today. Thank you very much for your generosity. And so I wanted to let everyone who's listening know that Cross International is an unashamedly Christ-centered ministry. It's in our DNA. It's even in our name, Cross International. And so it looks sometimes a little different depending on what setting we're in. It can be children learning Bible lessons, parents being discipled, Christ-centered counseling in some cases for people who are struggling, processing trauma. It's helping kids understand how much they're valued and loved by God. In Eastern Zambia, and we'll share more about this later, but we distribute Bibles there to community members in their local language, which oftentimes is the first copy of God's word that they've ever owned. And then prayer is something that is hugely important to us at Cross International. It's a core practice for us and all of our ministry partners. And I want to introduce you right now to Cross International President and CEO Zach Olis, and he's going to share a little more about why we partner with Christ-centered ministries.
3: It is important for us to work with Christ-centered ministries and local partners to serve with humility, compassion, and excellence that embodies the gospel of Jesus Christ is essential. Obviously, it is important for us to address the physical needs in these communities, but to transform the spiritual for eternity is essential, is required, is a must. We work with local ministry partners who are gospel-centered, who are Christ followers, who are driven to be light in this world. We want to make sure that we partner with local ministry partners that serves with humility, compassion, and excellence.
4: Mm-hmm. Yeah. And if you would like to partner with Cross International to help fulfill what God is doing in the lives of children and their parents as Cross International ministers with these local partners, what we're asking for is a one-time gift today of $62 to help one child, $124 helps two children. You can give as many gifts as you would like as the Lord guides and provides for you. You can text the keyword HOPE to 61707 to give a gift. You can also call Cross International at 888-763-4341. 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
7: Once upon a time, four words that promise us a world of kings and queens, brave knights, and daring rescues, all wrapped up in a tidy ending, and they lived happily ever after. But life doesn't work that way, even for the faithful, even in the Bible. Today on Insight for Living, Chuck Swindoll opens the Old Testament to the final chapter of Job. In the past few weeks, we've walked a long road with Job, through loss, suffering, through hard-won surrender. And now we arrive finally at his restoration.
8: Please turn with me to the 42nd chapter of Job, and I'll be reading the last eight verses of the book. Please hold your applause. Somebody in the first service wanted to know, do we bury Job today? Job 42, verse 10. The Lord restored the fortunes of Job when he prayed for his friends, and the Lord increased all that Job had twofold. Then all his brothers and all his sisters and all who had known him before came to him, and they ate bread with him in his house, and they consoled him and comforted him for all the adversities that the Lord had brought on him. And each one gave him one piece of money and each a ring of gold. The Lord blessed the latter years, or the latter days of Job, more than his beginnings. And he had 14,000 sheep and 6,000 camels and 1,000 yoke of oxen and 1,000 female donkeys. And he had 7 sons and 3 daughters. He named the first Jemima, the second Keziah, and the third Karen Hapuk. In all the land, no women were found so fair as Job's daughters. And their father gave them inheritance among their brothers. After this, Job lived 140 years and saw his sons and his grandsons 4 generations. And Job died an old man and full of days.
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8: From our earliest years, we have been fascinated by stories. When we were very young, they were the stories of imagination, a world that seemed larger than life to us, and they all began with the same 4 words, "Once upon a time." It didn't matter what time it was, it just, for us, represented a world of kings and queens and princes and knights and fights and love and war and romance and usually marriage, and of course, they all finished the same way. Same 6 words, they lived happily ever after. Oh, that were true. We grow up with the same hope deep in our hearts because some of us are sort of like that. We like looking at the brighter side, and so when we build a house, we think it'll be our dream house, and it's not. The roof leaks, or the electrical doesn't work, or the garage door opener doesn't keep working, or. We get a job. It's a new job, and we think this job is going to be the fulfillment of our wildest dreams, and we find we had to bring ourselves with us when we took the new job, and the people we work with are a lot like the people we just left, so that hasn't changed a great deal. Maybe it'll be different when we have our first baby. Remember thinking that? Oh, just wonderful. Then the baby comes. And there are sights and there are sounds and there are smells that were not there before. It just goes on and on. New car. Nothing smells like a new car. It's wonderful. You drive out of the showroom, boom, somebody runs into you and it looks just like the old car that you drove in and traded. Reminds me of a little four-year-old girl that came into her mother after she had spent the day at day school. And she said, Mama, I just heard the greatest story. She said, there was this wonderful, wonderful, wonderful princess. And she fell into a deep trance. And along came a charming prince. And he kissed her. And it brought her back to life. And then, do you know what? And mother said, sure, honey. They lived happily ever after. She said, no. They got married. In childhood innocence, that little four-year-old put her finger on the truth that a lot of us really don't like to think about all that often, but we have to, especially true in Bible stories. We love for those in the Bible to live happily ever after. But I can't find one who did. I can't find one. Noah lived this courageous, wonderful life and did this remarkable thing, and the flood came, and he ends his life in naked shame and drunkenness. Doesn't seem right. These wonderful judges that God gave to deliver the nation one after another in the generations that followed, and then they fall on their faces. It seems like most of them are staining their record before they die. Samson judges 20 years. Then falls into the arms of a harlot. Dies a blind grinder in the Philistine mill. David's life has a dark side as well. We don't want that. We want David to live happily ever after, but before he's finished his life, there's murder and hypocrisy and adultery marking his record. And Solomon, his greater son, wiser than anyone who ever lived on this earth and richer than any in his day, dies a polygamist. Saul, born to be a king, dies a suicide. Peter, crucified upside down. John the Baptizer, beheaded. Paul, beheaded after a life of sacrifice and service. And John, exiled to an island in the Aegean. Isaac Watts was right. The 18th century, as he wrote, must I be carried to the skies on flowery beds of ease, while others fought to win this prize and sailed through bloody seas? Are there no foes for me to face? Must I not stem the flood? Is this vile world a friend to grace to help me on to God? Sure, I must fight if I would reign. Increase my courage, Lord. It's not a perfect world. Before we're tempted to lay someone like Job down on a satin pillow and surround him in an unrealistic setting of pristine peace and beauty, we need to remind ourselves he doesn't have that until he goes to heaven. On this earth, no one lives happily ever after. Fulfilled and satisfied? You bet. Challenged and growing and learning? I hope. But happy all the time? Get a life. Not even Job. Before you get to chapter 42, let me have you look at chapter 23 once again. Just one verse. I wonder if Job remembered saying this to his friend Eliphaz while defending himself in his third reply. Job 23, verse 10. Look closely. You'll see it through new eyes now that you see how the story has led to Job's recovery. Back when his body was covered with sores, back when his friends were against him, family had gone away, children had died, he was bankrupt, sitting in a garbage dump at the outskirts of the city. Job still has the temerity to say, he knows the way I take. When he has tried me, I shall come forth as gold. Look at that. The H is capitalized. It's referring to the living God. Job makes three statements of faith even in the midst of his suffering. One, I know that God knows my situation. He knows the way I take. Second, I believe it is God who is testing me when he has tried me. And third, I believe that after the trials have ended, I will emerge a better man. There will be gold-like blessings that will come from this affliction. Quite a statement, if you ask me. Realistic, yes, he doesn't deny the trial. But there's hope there. He knows, and he will reward. And that's exactly what we find when we get to the last chapter of Job's life and Job's story. I appreciate the words of one author who said this: it would be a great gift if we could be in Job's position at the end of the book without going through what he did through the book. Gain his knowledge without suffering. But then he adds, realistically, it's doubtful that it can happen. It takes fire to refine gold. Before I go another step into chapter 42, I want to speak to you going through the fire. Just as we are different in our appearance and in our background and in our levels of maturity and age, so we are different in tests. For all you know, the person sitting close to you is going through one of the deepest times of her life or his life. Or that may be you. Fires rage. This vile world is no friend to grace. You may have run right up against the toughest test so far you've ever experienced. My words, I hope, will not have a hollow ring to them when I say to you two words: take hope. This is not the end. He knows the way you take. When he has tried you, you too will come forth as gold. You're being refined. You are being reshaped. For he is the potter and we are the clay. Better times are coming. If not now, and if not on this earth later, when we stand before him and when we spend our eternity with him, it will be worth it all. Well, Job, dear Job, I find when I get to the 10th verse of this last chapter of his book that it begins to list for me no less than four great rewards that came his way. Four gold-like blessings from the hand of God. And I enumerate them for us so that you might take hope where you find yourself today. Now, your rewards will be different because our trials are different. The blessings that come your way ultimately will not be the same as Job's necessarily. But these are his, and you will have yours. Take heart. The first of the four blessings I find in verse 10 and verse 12 of Job 42. Job's possessions are doubled. The Lord restored the fortunes of Job when he prayed for his friends. And the latter part of the verse explains what that means. The Lord increased all that Job had twofold. There are times I don't take a verse absolutely literally, but this is one of those I do. I think literally because of what's said in verse 12, everything doubled. Perhaps his land as well as his possessions. Perhaps a larger home was able to be built rather than the one they lived in before. But we are told specifically of the multiplication that occurred over the passing of time with his animals. The Lord blessed the latter days of Job more than his beginning. If you check Job chapter 1, verses 2 and 3, you will read one half these figures. He originally had 7,000 sheep, and he winds up in verse 12 tells us with 14,000. So his flocks grow as he feeds them and breeds them, so their numbers increase, and there's plenty to eat, and there is plenty of land to graze in, and the sheep grow in number to 14,000. And remember the caravans that Job was a part of in his business? His business doubles. He now doesn't have 3,000 camels, but 6,000 camels. What a sight that must have been, huh? You ever looked at a camel? You looked at one lately? They are weird, weird, weird, weird, weird. They just look funny. We were in Central Florida this week, and we were at a particular place where there happened to have been a mama and a baby camel. And they don't look any better as babies as they do as mamas. And one of them looked at me and went, and I was just glad I wasn't close. I thought, because I knew this verse was coming, I'd been thinking about it, 6,000 of these things running around. But my, in the days of Job, they were like freight trucks. And they would carry the load in the caravans, and his business is increasing, and he's got 1,000 yoke of oxen to work the fields. And it must have been out of every window of his home he could see the luscious plants and the growth of the crops all around him. And he's got 1,000 female donkeys, so he's got everything twice as much as he had before. Not instantaneously, but over the passing of some years, his possessions grew. There's something here, I think, that's kind of between the lines. The Lord chooses on occasion to bless certain individuals with more than is enough. Well, we must learn in our lives as God's people to let it be. Guard yourself from one of life's ugliest habits, and that is envy. I know the great temptation is to remind the Lord of how faithful you have been when you see a neighbor or maybe a friend whose business grows and yours doesn't, or whose life becomes more prosperous. In fact, to the point of being downright rich. Don't decry that. Don't try to outguess that. It is unfair, it is unwise to think that most every wealthy individual has not earned it well or does not receive it from the hand of God. Some of God's dearest saints are eminently wealthy. Let it be. Let it be. If you are one of them, you hardly need the reminder that you didn't create it yourself. It came because of his grace. And if he chooses not to bless you as he has blessed another, applaud it rather than resent it. Job increases, multiplies in enormously. He has come forth as gold, having been tested. Now, there's a second blessing that comes in verse 11. His relatives and friends emerge. Some of you have a sense of humor a little like mine, I'm sorry to say, and you think like I did, where in the world were you guys before he won the lottery here? Someone said, you always know who your friends are when you win the lottery or own a pickup. I think that's a good comment. Job looks up and he's surrounded by all his brothers, and it repeats it, all his sisters. Interesting, they're never mentioned until now. They weren't around when his time was troubled, or were they? You don't know that, nor do I. But if they were, they said nothing, and their names are never recorded, nor are their words recorded in the first 41 and a half chapters of the book. But now they come, all his brothers, all his sisters, all who had known him before. You know who I would include? because they're now forgiven, Eliphaz, Bildad, Zophar, and Elihu. Why not? They're not blacklisted, are they? Because they didn't do the right thing or say the right thing at a time when they too were confused. They're forgiven. If I read correctly, verses 7 through 10, Job even prays for them, and they're restored. So why not be a part of the family reunion? Notice what these people did when they came. They came to him, and they ate bread with him in his house, and they consoled him, and they comforted him for all the adversities that the Lord had brought on him. What a great family reunion. Remember the days of family reunions? They're kind of scary when you think back on them. They're kind of funny. We had family reunions, not every year, but many years. It got a little weird when Uncle Jake showed up, but until then, it was interesting. I loved Uncle Jake, weighed about 400 pounds and had a rope belt. I used to think that was hilarious. My youngest son still loves to hear stories about Uncle Jake, and he was quite a character. I won't go into Uncle Jake any further. I'll just leave it at that. But we had family reunions. My granddad owned a bay cottage, and that's where we would have our reunion, down south of El Campo near Palacios. And we would all pile into this four-room house. And I remember barbecue cooked in a pit outside. The one doing the cooking would use a mop to smear over the... We weren't too clean in those days as we mopped that, slapped that barbecue sauce. Man, that makes my jaws hurt right now when I think about it. Go to bed at night with the mosquito net over your crib and your beds and just fun time. I remember hearing my dad and mom laughing in the kitchen as they played 42 with my uncle and aunt and great moments where they talked about fun stuff and life got real simple as you sort of made up your mind about it at a family reunion. Job had a time like that. What stories he must have told him. I love it that they comforted and consoled him. Maybe he had a few scars remaining from the sores. Maybe you could tell him about the night he lost all hope of being able to make it. Those are kind of stories that make a family reunion deeper and meaningful. And I notice also, as you have, that each one gave him one piece of money and a ring of gold. Isn't that intriguing? Maybe this was early on and he hadn't yet begun to build back his business, and maybe they wanted to participate in helping him get back on his feet. Remember, he's lost it all. Maybe he had had to take all of the rings he had before and sell them to live on it. And they wanted to be sure he had a few nice things as well. Maybe they were housewarming gifts, welcoming him to a new home that he had just built. And they were all happy for him. Men and women, in a fast-paced world like ours, it's easy to lose your roots. Easy to live just for yourself. He stays in touch, and they stay in touch with him. They had a lot to talk about. You know who had a lot to talk about? Is Job and his wife. In many a home where physical affliction hits hard, there's a separation that occurs. Distance is built. Some marriages can't make it. And the wife goes one direction and the husband drifts another. You gotta hand it to Job.

0: 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I'm referring to Chuck Swindoll's personal memoir called Awakened by Grace. 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So, did Job live happily ever after? I'm Bill Meyer. 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
1: 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I'm Phil Ross, and once again, I want to reintroduce you to our good friend, Aaron Griggs of Cross International, whom K-Wave is partnering with. And Aaron, just thank you so much for being with us and sharing what Cross International is doing.
2: Yeah, good morning, and thank you again for having me. 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
1: 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And so thank you for praying about it and responding. 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
1: I'm going to time myself to see how long it takes me to load the dishwasher instead of being mad at John. And she went and she said it took her 13 seconds. And she said 13 seconds to put his dishes in the dishwasher. And she said, now, instead of using those things as an annoyance, I look at them and I say, I have 13 seconds to do something for him. And not only that, I'm going to use those 13 seconds to pray for his day. So she uses that as a trigger to pray. And I love that. It changes the whole climate from being an annoyance to being a time when marriage can flourish.
2: That's Jody Berndt describing the powerful impact that pausing for prayer can have on your marriage. This is Focus on the Family with Jim Daly, and I'm John Fuller.
0: John, it's said that praying in your marriage is one of the most important things you can do. And yeah, I've tried it both ways. You know, Gene and I, we got busy and, you know, we'd go through long stretches where we weren't praying together. And I think that is kind of disastrous. And then when you do pray together consistently, it's amazing how that just, I don't know, it rubs some of the edges off in terms of those hot buttons that you can push, right? And so today we want to talk about that. One of the great statistics in Jody's book says that married couples who pray daily have less than a 1% divorce rate. Hmm. So how about that for a silver bullet when it comes to keeping your marriage together and moving forward in a healthy way? Let me add, too, a young woman said to me the other day, whenever I hear in Christian communication someone talking about marriage, they talk about how hard it is to work at your marriage. Let me kind of debunk that a little bit. The reason we talk about that is because you want to have a marriage that's really good, right? So it takes a little work. You know, if you want to be in shape, you got to go to the gym, that kind of thing. So it's not a burden. These are things that we want to equip you with so that your marriage could be the best it can be. Mm-hmm. So if you're hearing, oh, it's hard work to be married, it's awesome to be married, and it does require some work, but it's a good thing.
2: Yeah, it really is a wonderful gift, and we're going to be talking with Jody today. She's been here a number of times, and she's a public speaker, a Bible teacher, and author of the best-selling Praying the Scriptures series, and one of the books in that series is called Praying the Scriptures for Your Marriage. We'll have more details about Jody and this great resource at our website.
0: Welcome back, Jody. So good to see you.
1: Thank you so much, Jim. It is a delight to be here.
0: Good, good. I need to, now I need to confess, I'm sitting here thinking about it. Jean was the one who said, we need to pray more together. So she gets the credit on that. I want people going, oh, Jim is so wonderful.
1: Jim is wonderful, but we really love Jean.
0: No, Jean's awesome. Jean is the anchor. But it's true, so often, you probably see that too. You know, women, they want to feel that connection that way. And I would think typically, but maybe I'm just trying to get myself out of, you know, spiritual jail here.
1: Yeah, yeah.
0: But typically, I would think the wife is the one suggesting, why don't we pray more together?
1: Yeah, that's certainly what we heard before. Poof, I wrote
0: thank
1: this.
0: You.
1: Yeah, you're not alone,
0: okay,
1: Jim.
0: Good.
1: You're
0: I'm
1: not
0: normal.
1: Alone. No, before I did this book, I threw out the question on social media, you know, and in my email group, what would you like God to do for your marriage? And it just was interesting to hear people's responses. And you can imagine the different things people wanted: better communication, help handling money, handling conflict, dealing with parents and in-laws, that kind of thing. But one of the things that came up again and again, and it won't surprise you, is that people wanted that deeper intimacy, spiritual intimacy, not just with God, but with their spouse. And I think that's great. I really do. I encourage people, think about what you would like in a spouse. Or if you're already married, you know, speak to those things you are seeing that are positive in your marriage, in your spouse, and breathe life into those things by affirming them. But I think we make a mistake when we think we can find the one, because you get married and immediately you change. You know, I say that college Jody that Robbie fell in love with was way more fun, I think, than newlywed Jody, who was trying to juggle a job and a house, you know, and a new marriage. And then along comes mother Jody, and mom Jody, you know, is less fun because she's starting to worry. And so, I mean, I would say, and they say, what did they say? I've been married to 37 women or 37 men, and they've all been the same person, but they change all the time. So I think sometimes Stanley Hauerwas is a, I don't know, an expert of some kind. I don't know exactly his degree, but He writes that the challenge in marriage is learning to care for the stranger to whom you find yourself married, because you do wake up sometimes and say, wow, you know, you've changed, I've changed, we're all changing. So yeah. I think that's really important.
0: You know, let me ask you this. You're mentioning the multifaceted part of life. You start as a dating your husband, and then you marry, then eventually kids come and you're a different person in all those settings, obviously. When you got married, what was your prayer life like? And then where did it go? So many times as authors and speakers and communicators, people think, oh, they just had it down. They got it. And it's really not true. Yeah. And it's so important to debunk that. I mean, you're writing out of experience what didn't work probably, what was causing you maybe some pain or frustration. So just describe that journey from what it was as that first Jody to the 37th Jody.
1: Well, you know, and it is continuing to evolve, and God is continuing to teach and train, and he's so filled with grace, which I so appreciate. But, you know, I think certainly for Robbie and me in our shared prayer life, that's been a little bit of a mountain to climb, because as husbands and wives, as men and women, we approach prayer differently. I like to use a prayer journal. I'm fond of praying out loud. He's very good at praying in his head. He doesn't need to write everything down to remember it. And so for us to have that shared connection, we've had to be kind of intentional and just say, you know what, let's take my hand and let's just pray about whatever it is that's concerning us. And it might be, like, for anybody listening who thinks, oh, wow, Jody and Robbie have this deep and intimate, wonderful, long-term prayer life. We might pray for 3 or 5 minutes about something. And, you know, I have these things on my website that are 31-day prayer calendars that just have one verse, because I'm so all about making prayer doable. And I think sometimes when you just take one verse, like 1 Thessalonians 3:12 says, may your love increase and overflow for each other. You know, if you're feeling a little tension in your marriage, maybe you just spit that one out. God, help our love increase and overflow for each other. And you've prayed. You know, so I think it can be simple like that.
0: In that way, expectations can be different at any phase of your marriage, newlywed, midterm, late-term marriage, right? So how do you express those expectations in a way that is helpful, not harmful?
1: You know, expectations are big things. And for any newlywed or engaged couples who are listening, and us oldie-weds too, but I just think that you need to leave room for the fact that you're coming with different backgrounds. You know, Robbie and I got married, and I had a dad who helped out a lot in the kitchen. He would go purchase the groceries.
0: He was,
1: and you know, most girls can say, my daddy, you know, a lot of girls can. And then the poor husband comes in and he doesn't do everything exactly like daddy did, or he does it differently. And, and so that definitely created some tension for us. And I'm sure he's thinking the same thing. Hey, you're not getting up early before breakfast, before I get out of bed, and have the hot breakfast ready like my mom did. You know, we come in with these different expectations. And I remember talking to the Lord early on saying, can't you fix Robbie? You know, can't you make him more like my dad? And it was really sweet, because God said, Jody, you know what? If you'll just quit nagging, and if you will trust me, I can shape him into a husband that is above and beyond anything you could create or dream up, even if I gave you a blank check. And I said, okay, I'm gonna trust you. And I wish I could say I stopped nagging forever. I didn't. But what God did in that moment as an answer to that prayer, the very next day, and he doesn't always answer prayers this quickly, but the very next day, we'd been married 9 months, maybe a year. He walked into the kitchen. He said, is there anything I can do to help with dinner? And I burst into tears. And poor Robbie's probably thinking, wait a minute, I thought you're crying when I'm not helping, and now I'm helping and you're crying.
2: Can't win.
1: But God has just been wonderful in terms of shaping both of us to be the person the other person needs. And it's not at all like what we expected. I would say it's better.
0: On the practical side, you do mention two different ways you can pray the scriptures over your marriage. I want to make sure we capture that to give people a taste of the book and what you're expressing.
1: Yeah, because not everybody knows what praying the scriptures is. I mean, you and I have talked about it before, but all it is really is using the Bible not as something you just read, but as something you pray. Going through, and when you read, you know, Psalm 46:10, be still and know that I am God, you can take that and turn it into a prayer prompt. Your mind is racing, your heart is racing, you're worked up about anything, and you can just say, Lord, gosh, help me be still, quiet my heart, you know, trade my panic for peace. Let me know you are God. So that's what I'm talking about when I say pray the scriptures. And really, it's Jesus's invitation, right? In John 15, he says, if you remain in me and my words remain in you, ask whatever you wish and it will be done for you. And, you know, and that's not some sort of name it, claim it, prosperity gospel, vending machine, put your prayer in, the request answer comes out. None of that. What he's saying there is that the more we abide in him, the more we dig into scripture, into his word, letting it shape our thoughts, our longings, our desires, the more our prayers for our marriage or anything else are going to start reflecting what God already wants to, what he's already doing, what he wants to do in our lives. So in praying the scriptures for your marriage, I looked at answers from those surveys we talked about earlier and came up with 20 different topics that are common to most marriages. And then work that. And you can pray the scriptures, as you asked me, at two ways. One is topically, like if you pick up the book and you go, we need help with some friends. We don't have any good friends. I want to flip to that chapter and find out how we can find those life-giving friends in our lives, how we can become those kind of friends. Let me read the stories there. Look at some of the discussion questions at the end of the chapter and pray the prayers. Or you don't have to even go that way. You don't even need the book. You can just pick up your Bible and pray through scripture. And it's not at all topically. It's just, you know, as you're seeing, like I was reading the other day in Mark 6, I think it is, and Jesus tells the disciples to get into the boat and go to the other side. And they, when he walks out to them later that night, they're straining at the oars. The winds is against them. And what I read in that was, okay, they're obeying Jesus. They're doing what he told them. He says, go to the other side. But it's hard, that obedience. They're finding a storm. And I read that, and so I pray, Lord, when I'm obeying you and I come up and I feel like the wind's against me, help me trust. Help me continue to obey. Help me keep pulling at the oars.
0: Yeah, and so often I think we as Christians, we think if we feel God's telling us to do something, then the wind should be in the sail.
1: We do think that, don't
0: That's the
1: we?
0: Contradiction.
1: And when the wind comes against us or it's hard,
0: what?
1: I'm obeying you. And it's not always that way.
2: Yeah. Mm. This is Focus on the Family with Jim Daly, and our guest today is Jody Berndt, talking about her book, Praying the Scriptures for Your Marriage. This is a really practical, wonderfully rich resource, and we have copies of it here at the ministry. 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
0: Jody, you mentioned personality a minute ago and how that plays into praying for one another, but also just about everything in your marriage, because I think subconsciously, and experts, marriage experts talk about this, we're typically drawn to somebody who's opposite, not in everything, but in many things, extroverts and introverts, those kinds of things. And it's just, I think it's a wonderful affirmation that the Lord says, you know, your completer, your helpmate. That we just seek people out, seek a person out to marry who complements the things that we don't possess. And then it starts to irritate us, which is so funny.
1: Yep.
0: But I think you had a really good story about Canada and personality differences.
1: Oh, my
0: gosh. I'm getting it out,
1: Jim,
0: on the table. Confess.
1: We are. Yes. In the story, on the chapter on handling conflict, I share a couple of our stories. One was we had been invited to a party in Atlanta. We lived there, didn't have any friends yet, and someone invited us to come to this party where there was going to be a dance band, a dad band playing songs, and I just thought this is going to be great. And we're partway through the night, and Robbie was not asking me to dance. And I'm, you know, twirling under his arm, trying to get him out on the dance floor. And I was getting madder and madder because I thought all these people look so fun and they would probably want to be our friends. And we have a babysitter we're paying at home on the clock and he's not dancing. And he's thinking, we don't even know these people and I don't want to make a fool of myself. And just, he's just a little more, well, I would say, polite and diplomatic than I am. I'm harder to embarrass and I'll do anything. And so it escalated until I left the party, and I'm not proud of this. You know, it's in a strange neighborhood. It's dark. It's nighttime. I'm walking away, and thanks be to God, Robbie came after me, you know, in his car, and he says, get in, and we went home. And he didn't know how much the dancing had mattered to me that night. But, you know, we used to do a thing in our families where we would make these movies. I think one of our friends saw Robert Redford at all his friends, and he started Sundance with movies that his friends had made. And so one of our friends was like, you know, we could do our own film festival. Let's get eight or 10 families and you make some home movies with plots and costumes and all that. And we did that. We had our own Academy Awards. So we are heading to Canada one time with four kids and two dogs. And our movie has to do with a pirate who's kidnapping some people and taking them across the border. And Robbie was the pirate. And I said, here, we're coming up to the border. Put your pirate hat on and your eye patch, you know, and say your lines. And he's like, I am not going through border security dressed as a pirate. Anyway, I shared that, and you can read more about it in the book. But the point is, we each had different personalities. I'm all about going to Canada dressed as a pirate. He's all about not walking onto the dance floor in a crowd you don't even know anybody. And God has used me to bring him out. He made a wonderful pirate. He has 10 years of movies under his belt now. He's great. He's the best. He won best actor.
0: Way to go, you know, Robbie.
1: Yeah. And meanwhile, I've learned to not always be quite as embarrassing. You know, my children will say, Mom, it's so embarrassing being you. And it kind of is. But I think that thanks to Robbie, I've learned how to sometimes hold back.
0: No, that's really good.
1: It's been good.
0: Jody, I'd like to get some examples from you on how to bridge that gap. Yeah. It may be personality differences, what have you. How does prayer help you accomplish that?
1: Wow. Okay. So when you do have these different expectations, different personalities, you can rub against each other a little bit, you know, like sandpaper. And I love Charles Spurgeon said, conflicts bring experience. And experience brings that growth in grace, which cannot be attained by any other means. Mm. I read that quote and I thought, you know, it's true that conflict does bring experience. It can teach us about one another. And over time, you know, I wouldn't say for Robbie and me, it was an instantaneous growing in grace, but we really have seen that growth in grace. And you asked about prayer's role in that. And, you know, study after study has been done to show the benefits of prayer, even things that might not be trotted out in a church or a Bible study. Secular research has shown that prayer gives you a higher sense of satisfaction in marriage, a greater sense of emotional well-being. There was an article, I think, in the Wall Street Journal saying, even if you're upset or annoyed with your spouse, you know, they were late again, they left the toilet seat up, they did, you know, whatever. It says, when you pray together, or even pray for your spouse, not with your spouse, that gives you a chance to calm down. It reinforces the idea that you're on the same team. And I love that idea of remembering that you're on the same team. Before one of our daughters got married, I think it was Virginia, we had all the families together and we said, all right, you know, between us here, we probably have 150 years of marriage wisdom or maybe 100. Get everybody that to weigh in with what they think. And one of the best pieces of advice came from my son-in-law, Jeff. He said, you know, you want to remember when you're in a conflict, it's not about trying to win. You don't want to be the one that's right and have your spouse be the loser, because you're a team and that would be a loss for your team. So how can you work through your conflicts to get to that point of grace so that it's a win?
0: And what you're describing is selflessness.
1: Yeah.
0: Which is really hard for us, especially in those relationships.
1: But selflessness is the key, isn't it?
0: It is, totally.
1: Like we've often said in any relationship, marriage or anything else, if you followed Paul's advice in Philippians 2, to in humility, don't look at just at your own interests, but at the interests of others, considering their needs ahead of your own, that the world would be a much better place. Our marriages would be a much better place.
0: Yeah. I was going to touch on this one because it's kind of close to home. I have a friend.
1: I love asking for a friend that I know really well.
0: Yeah, and this is the one where you share you learned how to pray for your husband when he left dishes in the sink. I'm familiar with something like that.
2: We must have had a guest that talked about that before.
1: Asking for
0: maybe
1: a friend.
0: It's the laundry again.
1: Yeah,
0: but
1: this was so good. Yeah. This was actually true confession. This was my mom, who is remarried, and my father had died when he was 60 of a brain tumor, and mom got remarried, and in her new marriage, she noticed that her husband was leaving the dishes in the sink, and it was kind of annoying her. But then she thought back to something that she had seen in or had learned in their premarital counseling. And I love that on a second marriage, when you're 69 years old, that you're going to go to marriage counseling. They did that. You know, we're never too old for that. I love it. But she said one of the things that they learned, or they'd seen a man talking about how his wife always left the cupboards open in the kitchen. And he went into the kitchen. It would bug him day after day. But then he said, you know, I wonder how long it takes me to close the cupboards. And he realized it took him no time at all. So instead of letting that be such an irritation that could build up, he just closed the cupboards. And so she said, you know, I'm going to time myself to see how long it takes me to load the dishwasher instead of being mad at John. And she went and she said it took her 13 seconds. And she said 13 seconds to put his dishes in the dishwasher. And she said, now, instead of using those things as an annoyance, I look at them and I say, I have 13 seconds to do something for him. And not only that, I'm going to use those 13 seconds to pray for his day. Mm-hmm. So she uses that as a trigger to pray. And I love that. It changes the whole climate from being an annoyance to being a time when marriage can flourish.
0: She sounds very proficient at loading the dishwasher. 13 well, seconds.
1: Maybe,
0: that's like
1: maybe
0: Olympic
1: he'd leave
0: speed.
1: That many. She might be fast. I don't think she is as anal about doing it as
0: she
1: I am.
0: She wasn't throwing them in the dishwasher.
1: She might have if you met
0: John
1: my mom.
0: Crash, bang. No. You discovered that you needed to be more emotionally aware one day
1: oh,
0: when taking a test with Robbie.
1: You pulled all of the dirt
0: yeah,
1: out, didn't you?
0: You know, this is what we love about authors that bear their soul.
2: Yeah, you wrote it.
0: Yeah, you wrote it.
1: Oh,
0: but,
1: yeah.
0: But it, was it like an assessment?
1: This is the worst part. We were teaching a marriage class. Robbie
0: this
1: and
0: is
1: I,
0: even better.
1: Yeah, Robbie and I used to do that. And as part of teaching it, you know, we thought as the instructor, we ought to do all the exercises that are in the material. And one of them was this thing where you rate your spouse on 20 different topics and you give them a 0 to 4 or 5, whether they do it poorly or well. And then you exchange your answers. And we got to the part where we're going over what each other said. And I said, Robbie, you gave me a 0. And the question was, in how well does my spouse meet my emotional needs? And I was like, a 0? And he said, yeah, you don't meet my emotional needs. I said, Robbie, I didn't know you had emotional needs. I was like, you are the steadiest person I've ever met. And he is. That is, you know, one of my favorite attributes of Robbie. It's hard to ruffle him. He doesn't go high and low and all over the place like I do. He's so steady. But I didn't know that he had emotional needs. But that was one of those things that I learned. You know, that was, and I think that's in the chapter on protecting your marriage, the things that we have to do, because, you know, it's a lot easier to prevent a crisis in a marriage than it is to recover from one. It's easier to build a strong marriage than mm-hmm. it is to repair a broken one. And I think if we take those little steps to be able to assess, you know, oh, I didn't know you had emotional needs. What can I do to support you to understand what those are? How can I live in such a way that honors that? That can help protect your marriage and to build a stronger marriage from
0: the get-go. That's really good. I give both of you credit because that, you know, a lot of us guys behind the scenes say, Robbie, what are you thinking? You got to score that a 7, not a 5. But the honesty to do that and then, then your response to be able to ask the right questions to say, okay, what's going on here?
1: Well, I didn't want a 0. No wife wants to score a 0. Yeah.
0: Now, did you have a frying pan in your hand when you were...
1: I love the old, you know, whenever I talk to my wife, I hold her hands and we're like, yes, that's so that she can't hit you, right?
0: But that's good. I think that's a good dynamic discussion about something. Because you made an assumption he still needs that kind of affirmation.
1: You know, and I think it doesn't matter how long you've been married, going back and asking some of those questions, because we change, don't we?
0: Even those
1: love languages, something that might have been your love language when you were newlywed. I really want physical touch and quality time together. Maybe, you know, 20 years down the road, you want some acts of service. It's good to keep revisiting those tools.
0: We're down to the end now, but I do want to ask one more question. Then we'll come back next time and ask more questions about how prayer can strengthen your marriage and how to do it effectively together. This last question, how does prayer help bond you closer to your husband, and how does it protect your marriage? And I think in the context for me, you know, we're always dealing with issues within marriage, but the whole concept of how God has constructed us, body, soul, and spirit. And so when you talk about physical intimacy, that's important.
1: Right.
0: But spiritual and emotional intimacy, I'm learning from Jean, to be honest, is really important.
1: Yeah.
0: And sometimes that can be such a valley for a lot of spouses, for a lot of women particularly, because they don't feel like they're getting that closeness. But prayer can help.
1: Prayer can help. Prayer really does open the door to that intimacy. And I think it helps, as we talked earlier, you know, because there are going to be times when we can't love each other well. And by inviting God into that conversation, that just allows him to go to work on both of our hearts to join us together. But, you know, Jim, I tell you, I heard over and over again, what if my spouse doesn't want to pray with me? You know, what if I'm married to a non-believer? What if I'm married to somebody for whom that feels awkward, unfamiliar? And I would say, and that's what the book is all about, is, you know, do what works. Do what works. And when we used to teach the marriage courses, one of the things we told people was if your spouse isn't comfortable praying together, maybe start with the question, what can I do to support you? How can I let you know you are loved? And that, too, can open that door to intimacy. It can lead to an environment where maybe prayer does become something that feels more doable, more familiar. But honestly, Malachi 3:16, it's one of my favorite verses. It says, those who honored the Lord, those who feared the Lord, talked with each other, and the Lord listened and heard. And I think that in the context of marriage and in other human relationships, as we are coming together, as we're talking to one another, how can I support you? How can I let you know you're loved? God's listening in on those conversations. And I think that he might even receive those as prayers. So we might not be intentionally saying, okay, bow your head, we're going to pray. But as we're talking about ways we can grow in love, we can grow in support, we can reflect this covenant of love that God loved us first, and we're only loving because he loved us. I think he can receive that as a prayer, and I think God can work in our marriages.
0: Well, I believe that 100%, and it was so great talking with Jody today. Prayer is such a wonderful way to keep your marriage healthy, and it can do so many things for you as a couple. It lessens friction and increases intimacy, and it allows the Lord to work powerfully in your hearts as husband and wife. So you need to get a copy of Jody's book, Praying the Scriptures for Your Marriage. This is an excellent resource every couple should have. We can send this book to you when you make a monthly pledge of any amount to the ministry.
2: Yeah, and another resource we have, Jim, is a set of prayer cards that Jody has developed and provided for us. They're meant to really help make prayer easier, and they're going to enable you to create a daily discipline of prayer in your marriage.
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2: 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I'm John Fuller, inviting you back for more insights about prayer and your marriage next time as we once more help you and your family thrive in Christ.

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1: 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Thanks for being here. I'm Phil Ross, and we're continuing in our partnership to raise support for 100 kids through Cross International. And helping us do that is our good friend Aaron Griggs from Cross International. More good stuff coming up for us here, Aaron. What would you like to share with us now?
2: Well, hey, Phil, let's go on a quick journey to the capital of Uganda, Kampala, where Cross International partners with Project Princess Initiative. So many girls in Kampala are at risk of dropping out of school. It's a big issue there. They end up on the streets and often married as teens. We're talking as young as 11 or 12 years old. And so through Project Princess, part of how we address this is we walk alongside these vulnerable girls, mentoring them, helping them to stay in school, teaching them practical career skills that they can use in their future, and instilling confidence as they recognize their value and worth in Christ. But instead of just listening to me, I want you to hear from someone who's been impacted firsthand. Here she is.
3: Hey everyone, my name is Karen Asekenya. I'm a girl from Uganda and I am a princess from the Project Princess Initiative. I've been with them for 8 years. Glory to God. And I thank you all for partnering with Cross International. Well, 8 years ago, it was dark, real dark. My dad had abandoned me, told me I'm no longer going to facilitate your education. And the problem is that I had this frustration that I wanted to study. I had the ambition to study, but I did not have the opportunity. So with that, I had depression. I was hopeless and I was staying in the ghetto, in the slums. I was there contemplating what should I do. Most of my friends, the ones I left there, they have about 5 children. They're into the black market, doing alcohol and doing drugs. And some have even died at a very young age. So that was my life. Today is a bright day. It's a day full of opportunities, full of another chance.
1: Another chance. And that's what we're talking about today is giving young women and kids another chance. It's so awesome, Aaron.
2: Yeah, and I wish you could meet Karen. She is an amazing woman. The turnaround she experienced was dramatic. And thanks to the support and guidance that she received, not only was she able to return to school, but she went on to attend university where she studied economics. And Karen was deeply impacted spiritually through the program as she was mentored by really caring and compassionate Christian women who met her right where she was and helped her to realize how much she's loved and valued by God, the one who will never abandon her. And what's really cool is it's now come full circle for Karen. So as she's pursuing a promising career, she also now mentors girls at Project Princess who are in situations similar to what she once faced, wanting them to experience that same kind of transformation that she did. And we're asking the K-Wave family to help open doors for at-risk girls like Karen.
1: Absolutely. And what we're asking for is just a one-time gift today. And $62 will help one child or young man, young woman. $124 helps two children. You can do the math on from there, right? And so thank you for praying about it. And then seeing how God would have you respond to help change the life of a girl like Karen through the Princess Program. And it's just a wonderful opportunity to share the gospel, make the gospel real to people, to show them real love and through Jesus Christ. 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We're well on our way there. Thank you so much. And keep it right here. Coming up next, the word for today right here on K-Wave with Pastor Chuck Smith.

0: Welcome to The Word for Today, featuring the Bible teaching ministry of Pastor Chuck Smith, founder of the Calvary Chapel Movement. This radio program is a chapter-by-chapter, verse-by-verse study through the entire Bible. And on today's edition of The Word for Today, Pastor Chuck continues his message, The Vial of the Fourth Angel, as we pick up in Revelation chapter 16, verse 9. And now, with today's study, here's Pastor Chuck.
1: We know also that the atom bombs have the same effect to this ozone blanket, which is a protective blanket, which does shield us from much of the ultraviolet rays of the sun. And that seems to be the purpose for God putting the ozone blanket there, to protect the earth from the sun's ultraviolet rays. For the exposure to these ultraviolet rays causes running sores. It causes noisome pestilences, really, if you're exposed to ultraviolet rays. It creates burns, skin cancer. So maybe what we have here is a nuclear holocaust. And these are the effects that will happen as the result of a nuclear holocaust. God knows what man's folly will bring to pass as far as natural calamities. It is interesting that God predicted in Isaiah 19 the building of the Aswan Dam. Not only did he predict the building of the Aswan Dam, but he also said all of the ecological damage that would result from the building of that dam. The destruction of the fishing industry, the loss of farmland and crops and so forth, and the ecological problems that would result from building the Aswan Dam. And he said, you know, that the counselors were fools because they didn't take into account the ecological damage. Actually, there's been talk of blowing up the dam to cure the ecological damage that they've created by the building of the dam. They have, of course, lost the fishing industry completely. That used to be a great fishing industry around the mouth of the Mediterranean because all of the debris brought by the Nile River fed the fish. With the dam now, all of this nutrients in our are not brought along the Nile River anymore into the Mediterranean. As a result of the dam, they do not have any longer the silt buildup. So you're getting the saltwater intrusion into all of that rich delta farmland that used to exist there at the mouth of the Nile, where it came into the Mediterranean. Now, because you see, tons of sand would be brought by the Nile River every year on into the Mediterranean, and it formed this beautiful delta of farmland and all, but that's not happening anymore. In fact, you're starting to get saltwater intrusion, and they have lost more acreage, agricultural acreage, than they have gained by their ability now to irrigate with the water, but they've lost more acreage than they've gained. And they've lost the richest kind of acreage. And so God knows the damage that will take place, and it could be that the Lord here is describing the damage that will result from a massive nuclear holocaust. Men were scorched with the great heat and blasphemed the name of God, which had power over these plagues, and they repented not to give him glory. And the fifth angel poured out his vial on the throne of the beast, and his kingdom was full of darkness, and they gnawed their tongues for pain. And so even as God brought darkness upon Egypt, so God brings darkness upon the kingdom of the beast. And again, this could indicate a supernova condition of the sun, where it becomes extremely bright for a few days and then becomes dark. And they blaspheme the God of heaven, men continuing to blaspheme God because of their pain and their sores, and they repented not of their deeds. So the sixth angel poured out his vial upon the great river Euphrates, and the waters thereof were dried up, that the way of the kings of the east might be prepared. So God is going to gather together the nations into the area of Israel from the valley of Megiddo to Edom. And so God dries up now the river Euphrates to prepare the way for the kings of the east, China and all of her vast hordes of people, India, Pakistan, Japan, moving in from the east. And I saw three unclean spirits like frogs, demons, that come out of the mouth of the dragon, and out of the mouth of the beast, and out of the mouth of the false prophet. Interesting thing here. Those who have seemed to have had an out-of-body experience where their spirits have left their bodies and they were presumed dead. Those that have had these out-of-body experiences and had this conscious out-of-body state in which they looked back into the room and saw their bodies and saw the activities that were going on in the room, but they were out of their body observing it. It is interesting that for the most part, these who have had these out-of-body type experiences are aware that as their spirit left their body, it left their body through their mouth. Interesting, when you go back in the Old Testament and you read that God breathed into man and he became a living spirit. And those that have these out-of-body experiences will usually testify of their awareness that their spirit left through their mouth, and when their spirit came back, it came back in through their mouths. And it's most common among those who have had the out-of-body experiences to express it as the spirit going forth out of their mouth. Now, the interesting thing is that these spirits, these demonic spirits, go forth out of the mouths. It is also interesting that when Jesus cast out many of the demons, there were the loud screamings from the mouths of the individuals as the demons departed. And so, I don't think it'd do any good to keep your mouth shut. But it's just an interesting observation that out of the mouth of the Antichrist and his false prophet and out of Satan, out of their mouth go these spirits like frogs, demonic spirits. They are spirits of devils, we are told, working miracles, which go forth unto the kings of the earth and of the whole world to gather them to battle of that great day of God Almighty. And so by these demonic forces, the kings of the earth will be gathered together unto the area of Armageddon, where they are going to seek to make war against Jesus Christ at his return. Seek to thwart God's rule over the earth. It is interesting how that men in high places of government today are many of them controlled by demonic spirits. I don't think that you can really explain their actions apart from demonic spirits. The things that Hitler did and those that were in authority with Hitler cannot be explained except by demonic forces taking over their minds. They could not do the inhumane things that they did to man apart from control by demonic forces. And it is very common knowledge that Hitler was directed and guided by men who were masters in what is known and called white magic, the masters of the spiritist type of movements, actually were guiding and controlling Hitler. And that really is the only explanation for the horrible atrocities that these men were able of committing against fellow man. And as we look at what's happening in the world today, we see that actions can only be explained many times by demonic forces. The going in and the slaughtering of people is just unthinkable to us in our right minds. How could you do it? How could you order such a thing? But the fact that they are controlled by these demonic forces is the answer. Now, Jesus said, "Behold, I come as a thief." He's talking about his return, the second coming. "Blessed is he that watches and keeps his garments, lest he walks naked and they see his shame. And he gathered them together into a place called in the Hebrew tongue, Armageddon." So the Lord declaring his coming soon as a thief, watch, keep your garments. John says, lest we be ashamed at him at his coming. Not ready. "The seventh angel poured out his vial into the air, and there came a great voice out of the temple of heaven from the throne saying, it is finished." This is it. The final plague of this great tribulation period, the final judgment of God upon the earth, it's over now. And now the time has come for Jesus to return in glory and establish God's kingdom. But with this, there were voices and thunders and lightnings, and there was a great earthquake, such as was not since men were upon the earth, so mighty an earthquake and so great. And the great city was divided into three parts, and the cities of the nations fell. And great Babylon came in remembrance before God to give unto her the cup of the wine of the fierceness of his wrath. And every island fled away, and the mountains were not found. And there fell upon men a great hail out of heaven, every stone about the weight of a talent, 60 to 90 pounds. And men blasphemed God because of the plague of the hail, for the plague thereof was exceeding great." This describes a tremendous cataclysmic upheaval upon the earth, probably a polar axis shift, and again, a collision with an asteroid could be a possible culprit. We do know that in times past, there have been tremendous geographical changes where, for whatever reason, in the polar axis shift, the waters are changed, the ocean floors are changed, and suddenly great canyons will open up, the water comes pouring in, and the weight of the water breaking the earth crust and causing other thrust areas to be pushed up into the air. New mountains form, new mountain ranges formed. In his book, Earth in Upheaval, Emmanuel Velikovsky again brings many interesting phenomena from around the earth that show tremendous cataclysmic changes in the historic period of man that have created tremendous thrust, mountain ranges and so forth. There's an interesting thing he brings out about Lake Titicaca down in Peru, high up there in the Andes, and how that there's a tilt and all on that thing that happened sometime during the period of man's history upon the earth. And Earth in Upheaval, a fascinating book also by this man, filled with interesting research. Though I don't necessarily go along with the conclusions that he has drawn, I find that the research that he has done is fascinating indeed. And I enjoy reading his books because of the tremendous research that was done. Thunders, lightnings, a great earthquake. This is not a localized. Now, we have earthquakes around here. We are, you know, existing on a couple of fault lines. There's the Newport fault line, which they call. And then we are close enough to the San Andreas fault line that whenever there's any shift there, we get the effects of it here. But these are local earthquakes. The epicenter, you know, is 10 miles off of Newport Beach, or the epicenter is down in Imperial Valley, and they can pick out the epicenters of these localized earthquakes. But this is not a localized, this is a worldwide shaking. The earth itself is just going to shake. Now, Isaiah the prophet does also describe this same earthquake in the 24th chapter of Isaiah, beginning with verse 17. He said, "Fear in the pit and the snare, the trap, are upon thee, inhabitants of the earth." Three things: fear, snare, and the trap. "And it shall come to pass that he who flees from the noise of the fear shall fall into the pit. And he that comes up out of the midst of the pit shall be taken in the trap. For the windows from on high are open, and the foundations of the earth do shake." Not just a movement on the plates of in a local area, but the whole foundations of the earth are going to shake. "And the earth is utterly broken down. The earth is clean dissolved. The earth is moved exceedingly. The earth shall reel to and fro like a drunkard, and shall be removed like a cottage. And the transgression thereof shall be heavy upon it, and it shall fall and not rise again. And it shall come to pass in that day that the Lord shall punish the host of the high ones that are on high, and the kings of the earth upon the earth. And they shall be gathered together as prisoners are gathered in the pit, and they shall be shut up in the prison. But after many days, 1,000 years, they'll be visited and shall stand, of course, before the Lord for the great white throne judgment." But here Isaiah describes this condition. Now, again, from a scientific kind of an observation, this does sound much like a polar axis shift, as the earth wobbles to and fro like a drunken man and then is moved like a cottage. They believe that these polar axis shifts take place about every 5,000 years. It is a phenomena that is well known to science. What we call the North Pole today has not always been the North Pole of the Earth. The Earth has shifted on its axis in the past. And this polar axis shift does create tremendous cataclysmic upheavals around the Earth, as we told you about the different change of the ocean floors. And, you know, they've found fossils high up in the Himalayas, which indicates that it was once covered by water. You go up to the south rim of the Grand Canyon, and there at 7,000 feet, you see the fossils of shells, mollusks, and so forth. There in the strata, you see these fossils, which indicates that that was one time an ocean floor. And so that was at one time sea level, or below sea level, because the water covered the thing. And so there have been these cataclysmic changes. It's going to happen again. The earth is going to go into what they call the wobble. And the earth, it does wobble all the time. I think you know that. There is this, what they call the wobble effect. And it cycles. Every 7 years, it seems to peak out and then sort of levels off for a while and has just slight wobble, but then it begins to build up. And every 7 years, the thing peaks out on this wobble. But they feel that sometimes the wobble gets so erratic that the thing, like a top, flips over. And that when this does, there then is this tremendous cataclysmic change. Islands fleeing away. I've said many times I wanted Hawaii. Probably will not be here in the kingdom. So if he gave me Hawaii to reign, it could be 10,000 feet under the water or something. So I'm not too strong on insisting that I get Hawaii during the kingdom as my sphere of reign. Inasmuch as the whole earth will be restored into the Edenic type of condition, it'll probably be just as beautiful and lush and tropical in Alaska as it would be in Hawaii. So, no matter where you are,

0: keep and be fruitful and to multiply. But the judgments of God coming before this great day of the Lord.
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0: Now may the Lord bless you and be with you and keep you in his love through the grace of Jesus Christ as we look forward to that glorious day of the Lord when he comes for us, that we might be with him in his eternal kingdom, world without end. God bless you, and may the strength of the Lord be your portion this week. In Jesus' name.
2: 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Box 8000, Costa Mesa, California, 92628. Join us again next time as Pastor Chuck continues his verse-by-verse study through the Bible. That's right here on the next edition of The Word for Today.

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1: 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I'm Phil Ross, and you probably may have heard about this, but right today we are partnering with Cross International to raise support for kids whom Cross International is ministering to in the nations of Malawi, Uganda, and Zambia. And with us once again is our good friend, Aaron Griggs. Hey, Aaron.
2: Hey, Phil. Thanks for having me on the program once again. So last segment, we introduced you to Karen, who, with help from Cross International's programs, went from the slums of Kampala, Uganda, to graduating from the university. And it's really remarkable to think about how God directed Karen's path from where she once was to where she is now, and exciting to think about what her future could look like. And want to let her share again about how she was impacted spiritually.
3: There is nothing, no system in the world that really stands without God. So that's why I love Project Princess Initiative, because it has a God aspect. It's actually the nucleus of the organization. We just do not come and learn how to make

0: biscuits and bake and bake cakes and make jewelry. We actually have circles. We come, hold hands and pray with the girls, because a family that prays together always sticks together. Through the project, we see the love of Christ coming through us, because love is not love unless I see the actions. So it has taught us to be selfless.
1: Yeah, and Karen's story could have been much different were it not for people just like you, faithful believers who reached out in compassion to help. The potential impact that you and I can make by working together as the body of Christ is measurable. It goes far beyond what we can imagine, and we really won't see the full picture on this side of eternity. So I want to let Karen share with you one more time.
0: I feel God was leading me to do economics. Why? Because I have a passion for change. So I did economics because I was aiming at the policy aspects. You learn economics not just to learn and be an intellectual, but I had this in mind that I wanted to change Uganda, I wanted to change Africa, and I also wanted to extend this change to the world.
2: That's so awesome. And your one-time gift today to Cross International helps young women like Karen, who benefited from the Project Princess. 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Karen's going to go out and change the world for a lot of people. And so when you help one child in either Malawi, Uganda, and Zambia through the Ministry of Cross International, you're going to really help change the lives of a lot of people. And so today we're asking for a one-time gift to help one child. 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

0: Have you ever stood outside the gates of your favorite team's arena or stadium? You're close enough to sense the excitement, but you are completely cut off from the action. Well, in the same way, there's a critical distinction between being near God's kingdom and being in his kingdom. So what's the difference? Today on Truth for Life, Alistair Begg answers that question as he continues our study in the Gospel of Mark. We're in chapter 2.
1: Notice both the brevity and the authority of this word from Jesus. There's no great speech, no great elaborate diatribe, no great explanation. Just a striking command. Follow me. Now, who else can walk up to somebody in the middle of their day, especially in a context like that, and simply walk up and say, excuse me, I'd like you to just come and follow me? The person says, I'm not going to follow you. I've got to be here at least until 5 or 6 o'clock. What do you mean follow you? But no, the brevity and the authority is marked both by the immediacy and the totality of Levi's response. Follow me, Jesus told him, and Levi got up and followed him. There's no gap. It is instantaneous. That's what makes it so amazing, what makes it so striking. And the reason I use totality is because in Luke's version of this event, as he records it, he gives to us one phrase that Mark does not use. And in Luke chapter 5 and in verse 27 and verse 28, you will see the missing phrase. And left everything, and left everything, and followed him. He turned his back on his illicit business. He realized that if he was going to follow Jesus, he couldn't follow Jesus and stay the way he was. He couldn't follow Jesus and continue to dupe all his fellow countrymen. He couldn't follow Jesus and continue to be a cheat. He couldn't follow Jesus. He realized that this was a crossroads for him, that this was not somehow or another Levi, the cheating tax collector, adding Jesus to the sum of his life so that he had, if you like, a religious component to his life that filled in the gap for what was missing in his inability to attend the local synagogues. Here was a chance for him to get involved in, quote, spirituality. Here was an opportunity for him to add this dimension to his life. No, it's not that at all. The command is clear. The response is immediate and it is total. And leaving everything, he went out to follow him. One of the reasons, I think, for so many people's disinterest in the claims of Christ is because they never hear the claims of Christ. Now, you may be wondering about Christianity and you're here today. And one of the things that put you off is, frankly, it just seems like such a soft option. Oh, forgive us if we've suggested that in any way, or if your friends have done so, trying to make it more attractive to you, trying to, as it were, lower the barriers so that you can come in at your own level and on your own basis. That would be like qualifying for the Olympics in high jump by making your own rules about what the Olympic qualifying height was, you know. So if you want to make it 12 inches, hey, you just qualified for the Olympics. But if you want to actually deal with the standard qualification for the Olympics, guess what? You're not coming. If the church, in endeavoring to win people, takes the message of Jesus, dilutes it, minimizes it, compromises it, so that people may see it as a soft option, it is no surprise when the people look at it and say, who cares? Levi, follow me. When? Right now. But, follow me. And Levi got up and he followed him. Now, the impact of this, I think, is fairly obvious. There, first of all, must have been an impact on the fellows who were his colleagues in the tax collector's booth. We don't have it written down. We know only that they are coming along later on in the week or whatever it was that he had his big party. But you can imagine his friends saying to one another, what in the world got into Levi? What, Levi, Levi left. Yes. Is he coming back? Apparently not. And the next morning, they would probably say to himself, oh, he'll get over that. He's done a lot of funny things in his life. But I'm sure by Tuesday, he'll be back. Tuesday comes and his place is still empty. And suddenly it dawns on them, he's become a real follower of Jesus. If he'd been back on a Tuesday, he wouldn't have been a follower of Jesus. If he had responded to Jesus the way some of us have responded to Jesus, when somebody either manipulated us emotionally or stirred us up in some form of aggravation, and they told us, what you need to do is put up your hand right now and you will become a follower of Jesus. And we put up our hands and we said, I guess I'm a follower of Jesus. But by Wednesday of 2 weeks later, we weren't anywhere close to following Jesus. We never followed him at all. We didn't go to church. We didn't read our Bible. We didn't tell anyone about him. We didn't thank him for forgiving our sins. All we had done was just put up our hands and said, I think I would like to be a follower of Jesus. But that only lasted about 5 minutes. The reason you know you're a follower of Jesus is you're still following Jesus. You see, you may be a wretched sinner. You may feel yourself to have had a horrible week, but you're still following Jesus. That's one of the signs of being a follower of Jesus. You follow. This is almost too straightforward to miss. We could miss it, couldn't we? I just saw a little boy. I said, how old are you? He said, I'm 5. I said, I used to be 5. And he looked up at me and I said, I was 5. 52 years ago, I was 5. But I was 5 when my father led me to Christ. When I knelt down by a chair in our living room and I said, I am a sinner, forgive me. I hate my sister and that's why I do bad things to her. Forgive me. If I've no other sins, that's enough to get me into hell for sure. So forgive my sins and come and live in my life and make me the kind of boy you want me to be. 52 years ago. Now, through many dangers, toils, and snares, I have already come, but I'm still following. And the reason that they knew that Levi had been changed by Jesus is because he was following. Don't miss the obvious. Come and follow me. Are you following Jesus? Don't say, am I following him perfectly? Because you're clearly not, and neither am I. I'm following him. And his friends must have met him in the street and said, are you coming back? He said, no, I can't come back. I'm following Jesus. And they said to him, so many of them must have said, you know, can you sometime or another just tell me what it means to follow Jesus? And he said, you know what? I've got a great idea. You know those big barbecues that I was doing with that really funky Jewish music? Well, I'm going to do a big barbecue. You're all coming over. I'm going to give you the story all together. I'm going to have Jesus there, and he's going to do the thing, and me and Jesus, it's going to be great if you want to come. And they said, we're in. It's a wonderful picture, isn't it? There's a reminder to us, isn't it, of the place of our homes, our apartments, in the cause of evangelism. Many a person came to Christ through their tummy. It's not very theological, but it's true. Mrs. Sonzo, how do you make these pies like this? This is fantastic. It was so good. I could die and go to heaven. Oh, wait a minute now. Do you think if you died, you would go to heaven? Well, I think probably. I mean, I'm a pretty good person, and I figure that good God is looking for nice people who are trying their best. What if he isn't? Give me another one of those pies. But you see, that's where we go. The impact on his friends, the impact on Jesus' immediate followers. It'd be nice to think that James and John and Simon and Andrew immediately said, oh, what a great idea. Levi, the latest member of the disciple band. What a terrific deal. How wonderful to have Levi. Nice that you're branching out, Jesus, and not just going for a sort of middle Judaism, not just going for the small family business owner, but you're reaching beyond the territory. And what a nice idea to bring Levi. What do you think? I don't know. We can check later, but for now, I don't think so. No, I think there's a pretty fair chance that they were going, wait a minute. We're 4 nice boys. We come from a relatively nice background. But if you start adding people like Levi into this, it's going to dilute the pot so quickly. I don't think, Jesus, that you want to have tax collectors and social outcasts in your group. See, Levi would not have been an obvious and a popular choice. That ought to ring a bell with you. It does with me. Do you think you were an obvious and popular choice? If God saved you, do you think he saved you because he found you so tremendously attractive? Do you think when you trusted in Christ that the angels in heaven who were rejoicing over one sinner that repented just rejoiced, rejoiced, rejoiced? Or do you think there is a possibility that one angel said to another, "Oh no, look at that, there's begging now. That's that, the whole thing will go south now. No, that can't leak, that's ridiculous. There's one of his golfing buddies in there as well. Oh, he's a wild man. See, if I think that I'm an obvious choice, I don't understand the gospel. I don't understand grace. I don't understand forgiveness. I don't understand the authority of Jesus. Because what this little thing illustrates is the wonder of God's grace. The wonder of God's grace. Don't you think that Levi would have been just completely overwhelmed by the thought, how could it be that Jesus would look him in the eyes and say what he said? Well, that brings me really, and we're done, aren't we? But the impact, not only on Levi's colleagues, the impact on the disciples themselves, but also the impact on us today. The impact on us today. Because it doesn't take very much for some of us to assume the spirit of the elder brother in Luke 15 when the prodigal has come back and the party has begun. Remember that little encounter? And the elder brother, who represents the Pharisees, whom we're going to see tonight in the party, the elder brother comes near the house and he hears the music and the dancing, and he calls one of the servants and he says, "What's the party?" And the servant says to him, "Oh, you're going to love this. Your brother is back. He was lost, he's found, he was dead, he's alive. Your father has just, man, it's going wonderfully. Come on in. Join the dancing." Do you remember what it says? But he refused to go in. Refused to go in. Why? Because he didn't understand grace. I'm not going to a party that is given for someone like my brother who is a wretched sinner and who has made such a horrible mess of his entire existence. If there should be any parties, it should be parties for me, for people like me and my friends, good guys, keeping the rules, goody two shoes people, always there, ready, sir, yes, sir, no, sir. That's who should be having the party. No, I refuse to come to the party. And today, there may be some of us here this morning, and the reason that we are far from Jesus is not on account of our badness, but it is on account of our supposed goodness. The reason that we've never come and bowed down before Jesus and asked him to be our Savior and begun to follow him is because of our rule-keeping, because of our performance, because of our religious duties. In fact, we're really quite good, and Jesus came to call people who aren't. So we're actually still not Christian. Or some of us are still not Christian because we feel the distance to be too great on account of our mess, on account of our immorality, on account of our deception, on account of our cheating. And when the story of Jesus suddenly dawns, when we realize that his call to follow is based on his commitment to the cross, which is about to take place, when we realize that the message of the gospel is as real for the Pharisee as it is for the failure, And indeed, it is as necessary for both. Then both self-righteous religious Pharisees will bow down and trust Christ. And those who feel that there is no opportunity for forgiveness or for a fresh start or for a clean page or for anything like it at all will bow down and worship him together. And when they all finally get together at the party in the house, they'll be happy to sing the same songs. When I was lost, you came and rescued me. One lost in their religious orthodoxy. One lost in their cheating rebellion. Reached down into the pit and lifted me. Oh, Lord, such grace to qualify me as your own. It is only when we realize that we are unqualified and that Christ is qualified on our behalf that we're able to get a hold of this good news. And somehow or another, compressed, atomized, almost in a moment, Levi got it. You say, well, that's not the way it happened in my life. No, and it's not the way it happened in my life, but it is the way it happened in Levi's life. And when I was thinking about this and thinking there's definitely going to be some people who say, oh, well, you know, that thing in verse 14 and Levi and Jesus said, follow me. And then he got up and followed him. It's like, oh, for sure. You know, I mean, who put that in there? Is it, that doesn't happen like that. Well, just when my mind was going all along those lines, I was having dinner with three couples, my wife and I and three couples. And in the course of waiting for it all to begin, I asked one of the fellows, Shannon, how he became a Christian. Well, goodness, he started way back and in Indiana, and he worked his way through basketball at high school and off and off and off. And eventually I was starving waiting waiting for him to get to the point. But here's what he told me. Here's what he told me. After college, he got a job, a miserable job, as a door-to-door salesman. I can't remember what he was selling, but he had to ring the doorbell, make cold calls, ring the bell, and say, could I come in and demonstrate the vacuum cleaner or whatever it was. And he said his whole life was like, no, bam, no, bam. You know, get out of here. You don't ring my bell. Get down and gone. So he just spent his life with rejection. Every so often, somebody would say, yes. And he told me that on this one occasion, after he'd been down, no, bam, no, bam, no, bam, no, bam, he got to a door and the person said, yeah, you can come in and show me your stuff. So he went in to show him the stuff. And in the course of being in this house, he said to the people, your house has a real peacefulness, a real peacefulness. And the man said, really? And he said, yeah. The man said, would you like to know how that is? The salesman says, yeah. I showed you my product. Go right at it. The man shared with him the story of his conversion and his wife's conversion. And then he reached to a dresser and he took a Bible and he read him this verse. If you confess with your mouth Jesus is Lord, and believe in your heart that God raised him from the dead, you will be saved. And he said to Shannon, do you want to be saved? And Shannon, as surprised as anybody in the room, said yes. And the man led him to Christ. He got out of there, went home, led both his brother and his sister to Christ. Some of you are not far from the kingdom, but you're not in the kingdom because you've sung about hearing the call of the kingdom. Do you hear it? It is a call to repentance and to faith in Jesus. It is a call to be heeded, and it is a call that may be heeded now. So let me ask you, what would prevent you from acceding to Christ's call and becoming a Christian today? And if that describes you as a follower of Jesus, can we take the challenge together to be graciously, increasingly bold in risking all in terms of reputation by just saying to some of our friends, if you confess with your mouth that Jesus is Lord and believe in your heart that God has raised him from the dead, you will be saved. And then to ask them, would you like to be saved? We might be very surprised by how many yeses we get. But the only way we will ever get a response is if we're prepared to risk it all to ask the question. But why would we be concerned when the stakes are so high?
0: You're listening to a message titled Grace and Forgiveness on Truth for Life with Alistair Begg. Alistair returns to close today's program in just a minute. God assures us in his word that when we ask him to reveal himself to us, he will. So our prayer is that he will use the teaching on this program to open closed minds so that unbelievers will become committed followers of Jesus, believers will grow in faith and wisdom, and local churches will be strengthened as a result. If you enjoy listening to Alistair's teaching, how would you like to study with him in person? He'll be the guest speaker on the Journeys of Paul Mediterranean Cruise in 2027. And if you come along, you'll enjoy fellowship and encouragement from God's Word as you experience the places where the Apostle Paul ministered and served and lived out his faith, places like Malta and Crete, Turkey and Ephesus. The cruise departs August 28th, 2027 from Barcelona, Spain. 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In the meantime, we are currently recommending a book called Stand in Awe, How Reverence Transforms Our Worship and Our Lives. So what is reverence? What does it look like? Author Laura Story writes, reverence toward God is more than mere respect. 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
1: Oh God, our Father, we thank you for the Bible. We thank you for this wonderful incident in the life of Levi. We thank you that it speaks of grace and of forgiveness and of your power and your authority in the lives of those whom you touch and change. Help us to know that no one who ever wanted to come to you was ever turned away. So, Lord, come and save us from our attempts at self-justification, and come and relieve us of the burden of our own mess, so that we might stand up and, like Levi, follow you. May the grace of the Lord Jesus and the love of God, our Father, and the fellowship of the Holy Spirit rest upon and remain with each one who believes today and forevermore. Amen.
0: I'm Bob Lapine. We are glad you joined us today. You ever think you need to clean up your act or get your life together before you can come to Jesus? You might be surprised to hear Jesus' answer to that question. We'll hear more tomorrow. The Bible teaching of Alistair Begg is furnished by Truth for Life, where the learning is for living.
2: 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I'm Phil Ross, in for the vacationing, Lynn Hackman. And today we are partnering with our friends at Cross International to help children by changing their lives by providing nutritious meals, safe water, education, and the gospel. And with us once again, here's our good friend Aaron Griggs to tell us more about Pamfero. Is that right?
3: Yeah. Good job with the pronunciation. We're going to tell you about Pamfero. But I have a question for you first, Phil. Mm-hmm. It's an easy one. Don't worry. Are you sitting in a chair right now?
2: Yes, I am, thankfully.
3: Okay. Well, I am too. And I'll explain in a minute. But yeah, as you mentioned, we're going to take listeners on a journey out to Malawi. And there's a remote village in very rural Malawi that we work in called Tanganyika Village, where we partner with Ambuya Development Center, and we operate an after-school program that's been just continuing to grow over the past number of years. And for many of the kids that attend this program, they get their only meal of the day at this program, if you can imagine that. And sometimes we even hear about them going home and sharing that meal with others in their family because there's simply not enough food at home. And so the kids who attend this program, their school fees are covered, so that allows them to be able to remain in the classroom, and that's going to eventually open up future opportunities for them that otherwise wouldn't be there if they didn't have that education. Wow. And this after-school program that's held in a large fellowship hall right in the community that we built a few years back. And so Pamfero, he is one of the kids that attends this program. He's 10 years old, and when he walked into the fellowship hall for the first time, his attention was immediately drawn to the chairs, as I was just asking you about. And so there's nothing fancy about these chairs. They're just basic chairs. But Pamfero was not used to having a chair to sit in, something we take for granted here. I sit down in my chair and do my work every day without giving it a second thought. But for Pamfero and other kids in this community, it's just something that they don't have at home. And so he lives with his siblings with a single mom. They're in a very flimsy temporary shelter, but it's a fragile structure, and it's all his mother can afford. And so there's no chairs in the home. The family has very little food. They didn't used to have access to clean water until we drilled a well in that community. And he was also out of school before he was finally able to be accepted into that after-school program and have his academic fees covered. And so he was thrilled to be able to return to the classroom. He enjoys a variety of different subjects. And learning scripture, which he has done at the after-school program, is something that's really left an impression on Pamfero. He's gained that understanding that God is the one who provides, and he's really grateful for all of the blessings he received. And he told us, quote, "I did not know that I could be in school, that I would be getting free good food 6 days a week, to be using a hall like this one and chairs we do not have at home. All this is a miracle to me. May God be praised." Mm. End of quote. And so the opportunity to go to school, the daily after school gatherings, it's really a lifeline for kids like Pamfero. So when you partner with Cross International, you're providing critically needed physical and spiritual nourishment to kids in rural Malawi and elsewhere in the name of Jesus. And I wanted to thank a few people, a few other friends who have helped us today: Amanda, Jack, Mary, Vandy, Luis, and we had Mariana and Jeannie also giving earlier. And so we're about halfway now to our goal of helping 100 kids, but time is running out, and so we need your help in order to reach that goal today.
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7: Throughout life, we'll experience rejection from those around us. 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
8: What Peter is pointing out is you're in good company if you're feeling rejected. You're in good company if you're feeling like people have been telling you that you don't have a place, that they've tossed you aside, that you feel that, man, I don't know if my life's ever going to come together. I don't know if I'm ever going to be able to get the right job. I don't know if I'll ever meet the right person for a relationship. I won't. And he says, Jesus knows what that feels like, but he said, he has a place for you. When the time's right, you'll slide into that place and you get to be a part of something hugely significant.

0: Jesus, the Son of God, encountered rejection, he was perfect in every way, and yet still there were those that rejected him. As his followers, we can expect the same. But just like Jesus, we're precious in God's sight. 1 Peter chapter 2 is going to drive that home in a powerful way. And that's where we turn today on The Balanced Word. Pastor Dave Rolfe is going through 1 Peter at the present time, and we established last time that we're valuable to God. With that as a backdrop, we head into chapter 2.
1: Let's turn in our Bibles now to the book of 1 Peter. 1 Peter chapter 2. In the first chapter, Peter talked about our identity in Christ. Now he begins to change the focus a little in these first 10 verses of chapter 2 because he's dealing with something that we often come across in our lives. Although we know who we are in Christ and we know that he wants to build us up, the ugly fact of life is that our lives are often full of rejection. And though we see that God sees us in one way, the truth is a whole lot of people around us see us in a different way. And that creates so many of the problems that we have and that we carry throughout life. So here in this second chapter, he wants to give us a perspective on rejection, where he talks about the fact that Jesus himself understood rejection, and yet look how valuable he is. And so he juggles two concepts here, the concept of rejection and the concept of the word that he uses for is precious and valuable. And that is a seeming contradiction, and yet that represents, in a sense, the whole development of our lives as believers, where we begin from a standpoint of rejection and we discover through his word more and more what it is to be valuable, to be special. And so that's what Peter does here. And it's important for us to get this because an awful lot of the pain that we experience in life comes from being rejected. In fact, an awful lot of the sin that we commit in our lives comes because of our sense of being rejected, sometimes from a very young age, and then in some ways trying to compensate for that or make up for it. And so, I mean, we all know, I don't have to dwell on it, there are some people whose lives are just one rejection after another. And it hurts. The word that he uses for rejection is a word that means to assess something for its value and then to put it away from you. And we know what that feels like. Some people were even rejected by their parents and their parents didn't value them. Others have been in painful relationships because of that rejection that has happened. And you never really get used to rejection. You never really get to the point where it doesn't hurt anymore. You have a friend who turns their back on you and you thought they never would and you just go, oh, this is horrible. Maybe you have kids who, I mean, you've poured your life into them, and then at some point they just kind of turn on you and reject you, or your parents, or, you know, losing a job, or there are all sorts of experiences in life that cause us to feel like someone looked at us, assessed our value, and decided to discard us. And what Peter wants us to know is that Jesus gets that. He knows it. Remember in Isaiah 53 when it's describing Jesus as the Messiah who would come. And there in Isaiah, Isaiah says, you know, who has believed our report and whom has the arm of the Lord revealed? He'll grow up as a tender plant, a root out of the dry ground. He has no form or comeliness when we see him, no beauty that we should desire him. He was despised and rejected of men. A man of sorrows and acquainted with grief, we hid, as it were, our faces from him. Jesus understood rejected. John chapter 1 says he came unto his own, and his own received him not. And Jesus over in John 15 says to his disciples, people are going to hate you. And they're going to hate you because they hated me first. And so a disciple isn't greater than his master. So expect to be hated. So this is something that we are well aware of, and he is well aware of it. But the perspective is everything. And so beginning with verse 1 of 1 Peter chapter 2, he says, therefore, in light of what he was just talking about, which is the power of the Word of God to work in our lives, and the value that we have in Christ, he says, therefore, laying aside all malice, all deceit, hypocrisy, envy, and all evil speaking, as newborn babes, desire the pure milk of the word that you may grow thereby, if indeed you have tasted that the Lord is gracious. So he starts off by saying, based on who you are, there are certain things that you need to reject. He's going to go on and talk about what it is to be rejected. But at first, he says, if you understand who you are, there are certain things that you need to discard from your life because they come from rejection. When you look at these things quickly, malice, the Greek word there is just a word that, it's a word kakia or from kakos. It just means disgusting or evil, anything bad. So it's a real broad term. And deceit, fooling people. Hypocrisy, pretending to be something that you're not. Envy, wanting what other people have. And all evil speaking, literally what that word means is talking bad about other people. He says, discard that stuff. Reject that. Why would you reject that? Because all of those things are fruit of someone who feels rejected. If I feel rejected, what's the logical, natural way that I'm going to talk about people? If they reject me, I reject them and I'll speak poorly of them. Somehow it makes me feel better if I put them down. The kind of malice, the word malice, the English word means to want bad things for people. But that happens when people want bad things for you. And you get into all kinds of disgusting behavior because that's what you feel you're worth. That's what somehow has been defined for you as who you are, as opposed to who God says you are. And deceit and hypocrisy. Why do people lie? Why do people pretend to be something they aren't? Because they're scared to death of being rejected when people see who they really are. And he's saying, reject this stuff. Envy, wanting something that someone else has because you're afraid that what you have isn't enough. And so Peter is saying, lay that aside. Put it away from you. In the same way that he's going to say, you are rejected as Jesus was, he's saying there are certain things that you need to reject, and that is the logical result of feeling rejected. When you feel rejected, this is what happens in your life. But he says, instead of that, just like a baby loves milk, as newborn babes, he says, desire the pure milk of the word so that you can grow. So if you're going to ever get from the place of feeling rejected to a place whereby you can grow into something precious and valuable, you start with the word of God. And the reason is very simple, as he says here, if indeed you have tasted that the Lord is gracious. See, when you hear the word of God and you really understand what it's saying and what it has to do with you, you're overwhelmed by grace. And when you are overwhelmed by grace, you realize that you aren't who the rejectors think you are, that you aren't what they tried to make you. They aren't the way that they tried to categorize you, that you're actually precious. You're blessed. You're valuable. You can't read the first chapter of 1 Peter without being overwhelmed. Now he's saying, just get the pure word. You don't need a bunch of other stuff. You don't need a bunch of other sources. The word in its simplicity, if you just read it, if you just hear what God is saying, it nurtures you like milk does for a child. It's something that you discover his grace. You taste it and you want more. Now, that's if the word's pure. There are a lot of ways to present the word in an impure way. And it's real easy to tell the difference. If you hear the word and you're impressed with God's grace, that's pure, because that's what he is pure grace. Now, that doesn't mean that you're never corrected, because if you're doing something that's ruining your life, it wouldn't be a good thing if someone just told you, oh, you're fine the way you are, you don't need to change. No, there are some things that we need to change, but we need God to do that change. But the purity of the word is where that grace just comes forth. For many people, they shy away from the word of God because for them, the word just seems to be beating them over the head. Because Sometimes they've heard preachers who the message is basically, I am up here and I am special, and you are down there and you are not. You are a bunch of losers, you're a bunch of heathens, you are failures, and the Bible proves it. And you ought to walk out that door in tears feeling horrible. And then you go, oh man, last thing I need to do when I'm feeling rejected is to go look at the Bible and have it reject me too. To go to church and hear someone tell me I'm rejected there as well. And there are a whole lot of people who don't want to hear what God has to say because somebody has, in an impure way, presented the message of the Bible to sound like it's just another rejection of you. The Bible is something that presents that glorious truth that God accepts you, that he loves you, that he is, that it's free, that he extends his grace to you. And so Peter, in talking about this transformation that happens where we go from rejection and living like rejects, rejecting others because we've been rejected, coming to the point where we understand grace, it comes as God's word in its pure form is ministered to us. And now he goes ahead in verse 4 and he says, coming to him, coming to Jesus, as to a living stone, rejected indeed by men, but chosen by God and precious. You also, as living stones, are being built up a spiritual house, a holy priesthood, to offer up spiritual sacrifices acceptable to God through Jesus Christ. So he says, you're coming to him as you come to his word, as you listen to what he has to say, as you learn from him, the pure word, and you discover his grace, you are connecting with someone who fully understands what it is to be rejected. You're coming to someone who knows what it's like to be judged by others, to be discarded by others. You're coming to him, but he is a living stone who was rejected by men, but chosen by God and precious. So would you value Jesus based on how people treat him? Of course not. You go, it doesn't matter if everyone rejects him. He's so valuable. He's so special. He's so precious. And the word for precious here, and I'm not sure why the translators choose that word, but it's the word that means honor put on a pedestal along with the prefix in. So it's like in honor. So precious, valuable, that works. But he's saying, think about who Jesus is. Incredibly valuable and yet profoundly rejected. And he says, you also, as living stones, you're a part of this and you're being built up in a spiritual house. See, what he's saying is, and Paul talks about this a lot in Ephesians, you are a part of what God is doing in the world. You're special to him. And in the same way that Jesus Christ himself is, and he's going to go on and develop this, is the cornerstone of the building, is the foundational piece of the building. At the same time, you have a place in what God is doing. You are precious even as he is precious, but you will also experience rejection as he did. But you get to, as a holy priesthood, and he's going to talk about this a little bit more. For the Jews who were reading this, the idea of being a priest would be radical for them. Now, originally, when God began dealing with his people, everyone was supposed to be a priest, but everyone didn't live like a priest, and so he picked the tribe of Levi to do the function of a priest. A priest is somebody who gets to come before God and serve him, represent the people, intercede for the people, sacrifice for the people. It's someone who has the ability to be close and to connect to God. Now, for them, that was a real special honored position, and you don't take it upon yourself. But what Peter is describing is what we call the universal priesthood of believers. The fact that today there are no priests who are special. They are all of us. We are all priests because of what Jesus Christ did. And every one of us has that privilege that Hebrews tells us to come boldly before the throne of grace. So no longer is priest something special, except it is special, but we all get to wear that mantle. We all have that. And so, and we all have a place. Now he goes into quoting some Old Testament scriptures and kind of develops this idea further. And he says in verse 5, therefore, it's also contained in the scripture, And he quotes from Isaiah 28, "Behold, I lay in Zion a chief cornerstone, elect, precious, and he who believes on him will by no means be put to shame. Therefore, to you who believe, he is precious. But to those who are disobedient, the stone which the builders rejected has become the chief cornerstone." That's from Psalm 118. "And a stone of stumbling and a rock of offense, they stumble being disobedient to the word to which they also were appointed." Now, what he's alluding to in quoting these scriptures, in Jewish tradition, the rabbis told a story, and we don't know if it's factual, but it was a story that was often repeated, that when the temple was being built there in Jerusalem, as you may know, the temple was built of huge pieces of rock and honed perfectly so that they would fit together just right. And if you've ever been there to Israel, you can go down under the Temple Mount and see these stones that are the size, some of them the size of a bus, just huge. Well, they aren't native to that particular area because in Leviticus it said that they didn't want to use any kind of hammer or chisel in the presence of the temple. And so these stones were constructed elsewhere and transported using rollers and things like that to the Temple Mount where it would be all assembled and put together. And it's just an amazing feat of engineering that they were able to accomplish that, similar to the construction of the pyramids that you see in Egypt and elsewhere. But they developed this story, and they said that at one point, as they were bringing the rocks in, someone brought a huge rock in, and they looked at it, and they didn't see where it fit. Didn't seem to belong anywhere, and so they pushed it off to the side, and they put the rest of the building together. And when they finally finished, there was one piece that was missing, and that was the cornerstone, the most important keystone that you would slide in, and it holds everything else in place. And so they sent down to the quarry and said, "Okay, we're ready for the cornerstone." And they said, "Well, we sent the cornerstone already." And they said, "You're kidding, where is it?" And they looked around, and this stone that had been pushed off to the side, it had actually fallen down the side of the Temple Mount, and then they found it, and they're like, "Oh, man." And they were able to pulley it and everything and bring it up and slide it in, and it fit perfectly, and the temple was finished. So the Jews would tell that story, and the prophecies identify Jesus as being that piece, being that one who was rejected, and yet he was the main deal. And again, Jesus comes and presents himself as Messiah, and the people who should have accepted him rejected him. They were looking for someone else to do the job. And so Peter is using that whole picture, that whole illustration, and these scriptures to point out the fact that Jesus Christ was rejected when he was the key piece. He was the anchor piece. He was the cornerstone. He was that which would slide in. And what does that have to do with us? We too are living stones who have a place in his building. And what Peter is pointing out is you're in good company if you're feeling rejected. You're in good company if you're feeling like people have been telling you that you don't have a place, that they've tossed you aside, that you feel that, man, I don't know if my life's ever going to come together. I don't know if I'm ever going to be able to get the right job. I don't know if I'll ever meet the right person for a relationship. I won't. And he says, Jesus knows what that feels like, but he said, he has a place for you. When the time's right, you'll slide into that place and you get to be a part of something hugely significant.
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0: 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Again, we're in 1 Peter chapter 2.
1: Rejection will come before value. Rejection followed by preciousness. And so we see this pattern certainly in the life of Jesus, and it was prophesied so. And so also in our lives, sometimes we'll discover that same phenomena, that same tendency that when people take a vote, they decide we aren't worth anything. And we will sometimes be marginalized and wounded and mistreated. And all of that happens. But in that, even in that, we are connecting with our Savior. And how much more of a privilege it is, rather than just to be like a spoiled child who is always treated like a king, how much do we benefit because of those hard times in our lives, because of those times when we realize what life costs and how it hurts, and then when we see God working in our lives and we see what he says about us and how he sees us, the impact of his grace, it's that much more special because of its contrast. And then he goes on and he says, and he talks about the stumbling and the rock of offense. See, either you see who Jesus is as the key stone, or you'll trip over him. And that's something important for us to understand, even as I mentioned in John 15, where Jesus said, they hated me, they're going to hate you. People trip over who Jesus is if they don't let him be who he is. And they will trip over you as well. There are going to be people who see God in you, and that trips them out, and therefore they stumble even on who you are. Now, not everyone, but sometimes people just hate you and reject you because of Jesus in you, and that happened. It happened with the nation of Israel. But then in verse 9, he says, but you're a chosen generation. You people who have given your lives to Jesus Christ, he chose you. He has a plan for your life. Not only that, you're a royal priesthood. Earlier, he said that you're a priest and you get to offer sacrifices that are acceptable to God. And that's cool enough. And you know, a sacrifice that's acceptable to God, there are a lot of them that the Bible talks about. You know, over in Romans 12, the first couple verses, where it says, it talks about, I beseech you by the mercies of God that you'd present your bodies as a living sacrifice, holy and acceptable unto God, which is your reasonable service. So God accepts us when we offer ourselves. The Bible also talks about the sacrifices of praise, about how when we praise God, that's offering something to him that he accepts. It talks about prayer in conjunction with sacrifices as well. It also talks about giving financially and investing in what God is doing as being a sacrifice that he accepts. And giving your time for others and giving your time for the work of Christ as also being a sacrifice. So all of that is acceptable, but he says not only are you priests, you're royalty as well. You're part of the royal family because of your connection to him.
0: Next time on The Balanced Word with Dave Rolfe, we'll again camp out in 1 Peter chapter 2 and notice how we can be people of influence. 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

0: 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I'm Phil Ross in for Lynn Hackman, and today we are continuing our partnership with Cross International. And what we want to do is just partner with God and with the folks at Cross International to change the lives of some precious, precious children in the nations of Malawi, Uganda, and Zambia. And once again, we have with us our good friend, Aaron Griggs. Hey, Aaron.
1: Hey, Phil. So we have been talking some about the safe water crisis and how 1 in 4 people around the globe don't have access to safe drinking water, something that's easy to take for granted. And many of those are in sub-Saharan Africa, including in eastern Zambia, where Cross International works. And in that area, the girls and the women are the ones primarily responsible for collecting water there. And I'd like to quickly introduce you to a woman named Tasila. So like most of the women and girls that live in her village, Tasila used to walk for hours to fetch water for her family. And often her young daughter, Monica, would have to miss school so that she could help her mom get the water. It was physically exhausting, time-consuming. The water was contaminated that they gathered and often caused sickness, but there was no other choice, because that's all there was. And Tasila had spent her entire life worrying about where to find water, especially during the 6 to 8 months every year of dry season. And she prayed for safe water in her village and that her daughter would be able to go to school and no longer be constantly sick. Her prayers were finally answered when Cross International drilled a well to bring safe water to her community. And then another person in eastern Zambia, a man named Martin, and I want you to picture him flipping through the pages of a new Bible he just received. It's something he never thought he'd own, even though he was hungry for God's word. And just imagine Martin sitting there on a bench reading scripture to his young son, Daniel. And Martin told us after, "I've never held an actual Bible in my hands, much less owned one." And so what's happening here is in Martin's village, they're celebrating because they just received one of those community water systems that provides that safe cup of water. And along with that, they each were given a Bible, each one printed in their native Quechua language. And so it's a moment that really resonates deeply with the Gospel of John and that familiar parable of the woman at the well, in which we can proclaim the words of Jesus, "Indeed, the water I give them will become in them a spring of water welling up to eternal life." So will you, the K-Wave listening family, help us to bring safe water to more children and families and share with them about the living water? There are so many more out there who are in need.
0: 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And all we're asking for today is just a one-time gift, just this once. $62 will help one child, $124 will help two children, and just it's multiplications of $62 is what it takes to change the life of a child and bring just hope, clean water, safe water, healthy food, and of course the gospel. 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Again, that's HOPE to 61707. 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And keep it right here on K-Wave. 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
5: Now, you're worried about your retirement. 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Here's the deal. God loves you, and he is not going to leave you when your tires go bald. He's not going to leave you when you're too old to work. God is going to walk with you through all of that. And he puts it this way in Deuteronomy 31, I will never leave you and I will never forsake you.

0: Jesus warned against the deceitfulness of riches. And yet, with as expensive as life is, it's easy to get swept up in the pursuit of wealth. 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
1: The problem with money is you can't trust it, right? Some of us can stand up, testify to that, come to the microphone and tell your story. How many of us know the riches to rags stories of people that had it made and then it got unmade, right? Why? 1 Timothy chapter 6 says money is uncertain. And that's the great principle. And by the way, I'm quoting verse number 17, 1 Timothy 6:17. It says, so don't put your hope there. Put your hope in God. Not only in the span of your life will you take nothing with you, as it says in 1 Timothy 6, within the journey of our life, it's here and then it's gone. Right? We think we're doing great. Well, this was wonderful. Look at the investment of our home and it's going through the roof. And now, well, not so good. Actually, I'm upside down. Got the repo man around the corner. What's with this money thing? You can't trust it. It's not a constant. Let me give you a passage that you can do your homework on later. 1 Corinthians chapter 7, verse 31. 1 Corinthians 7:31. And here's a statement again, a restatement of the fact we're going to live in the real world. You're going to have to buy a present. You're going to have to buy a new phone. You have to buy a new car. You're going to have to deal with the things of this world. But Paul makes this distinction in 1 Corinthians 7. He says, if you buy stuff, it's as though it's not yours to keep. If you use the things of this world, he says, as though not engrossed in them, which is a good English word for that word. It's an interesting word. But don't be engrossed in them. That's the principle. Now, here's what I want to say. Because the better stuff is better than the not so good stuff. Right? The better stuff is better than the not so good stuff. I mean, I'd rather have the iPhone than that cruddy little Ericsson flip phone, right? That would be better, right? I'd rather drive that midnight blue Porsche Carrera than my Tahoe, my used Tahoe. I would rather do that. There's more appeal to that. It's a more attractive car. It's a sexy car, right? Because those things, the better things in life, the 7,000 square foot house on an acre overlooking the Pacific Ocean is a better house than the condo. It's more attractive. There's more appeal to that. So here's a principle. If you want to guard your heart against the anxiety of materialism, you have to admit that the material things of this world are attractive in increasing measure. And you have to, here's the protection. You have to create a dispassionate buffer around your heart. To guard you against the attraction of material things. Now, this will be balanced as the message unfolds, because our passage is going to give us more to work with. But I need to be able to say, you know what? I can appreciate the fact that the iPhone's better than my Ericsson phone, but I'm not going to be, here's how Paul put it, engrossed in it. What does that mean? I'm not going to allow my heart to go, gotta have, which we've all been tempted to do. Don't do that. Don't let your, have a dispassionate buffer. There are attractive things in this world that you can't be engrossed in. Are you catching the analogy now? You have to put a dispassionate buffer. Doesn't mean that the things of the world aren't attractive. Doesn't mean the material issues of the world can't engross you. They can, but don't let it happen. Put a dispassionate buffer. It's a kind of like, okay, whatever. Yeah, that's better. I'm not going to be a fool, and I'm not going to deny reality. I'm just going to have that dispassionate buffer around my heart. I'm going to protect my heart. Yeah, that's great, but, you know, whatever. You know, it is great. It's better, but I'm not going to be engrossed in that. It's a layer of self-protection, that dispassionate layer of self-protection. That's a little wordy. This one's simpler, okay? Second thing, way I can fight the anxiety is the principle from Philippians chapter 4, verse number 6. Remember that? Okay, here's how I put it. Replace anxiety with prayer. Is that simple? Replace anxiety with prayer. It's really easy. But when you feel the anxiety, what if, what's going to happen? Are we going to have enough? What about this? And we really need that. And our kids are, when they're growing, we need a bigger house. When you feel the anxiety, replace it with prayer. Because the Bible says, not just about the general issues of life, but about financial issues as well. Be anxious for, what does Philippians 4, 6 say? Only the big things. Is that what it says? Be anxious for nothing. That's pretty all-inclusive. But in everything, with prayer and petition, with thanksgiving, that's an interesting line, let your requests be made known to God. So take the energy of anxiety, because we're all going to be tempted to feel it, and transition that into a purpose to pray. I'm going to pray. Are you concerned about your retirement fund? Are you concerned that you put all your marbles in your house and now your house isn't worth what it was worth? Here's the deal, okay? Take the anxiety that that may produce and turn that into prayer. God, here's my request. I don't want to be living under a freeway underpass when we retire. So God, please don't let that happen. Take your concern and turn it into prayer. That's very practical, okay? So dispassionate layer toward the lure of the material things. When I feel the anxiety coming on, I'm going to turn it into a prayer request and make that prayer request clear to God, which often has a purifying effect on your motives, right? Because sometimes we realize, what am I worried about? Sometimes it's stuff that we really shouldn't even be wanting. That's another sermon. We need to restate the principle of this passage. And that is, I don't trust in stuff, I trust in God. We need to state that and restate it. I don't trust in stuff, I trust in God. It needs to come out of your mouth. I don't trust in stuff. My ultimate confidence is in what God does, not what in or how much money I have. I don't have confidence in money. That needs to be stated and restated. Because if you don't state the truth of that, the feelings of the lure and attraction that says, come on, trust me, of money is going to take over. State and restate your ultimate confidence in God and your lack of confidence in stuff. Proverbs 11:4 is a great statement. It's the ultimate statement of it. But money ultimately is very limited in what it can do. And we need to recognize that. Fight the anxiety of materialism. Keep your lives free from the love of money. That's another way to say it. How do I know if I have it? We've looked at that. How do I remedy it? A couple of simple things. But here comes the real antidote to the problem. It's found here in the middle of verse number 5. There's two things here for us in the bottom of verse 5. If I want to be free from that kind of engrossment in material things, that love of money, as the Bible calls it, that covetousness of the Old Testament, that materialism that we often talk about, then you need to, two things, be content with what you have, and you need to affirm this statement, I know that God will never leave me and never forsake me. There's two things here. There is some kind of focus on the things that I have, a contentment in what I have, and a focus on who I have. I have God and he's never leaving me. Let's jot it down this way, number two, and then we'll unpack it. You and I, we need to celebrate. That may be a big word. I'll try to justify it here in a minute. Celebrate what and who you have. Because you have some stuff and you have someone that should change everything about the fears of what if and I don't know if we'll have enough. You have some stuff and you have someone that is the antidote to the problem and the temptation to be anxious about stuff. Okay, let's start with the first one, which unfortunately is going to jar all you spiritual masochists, and you know who you are. You like the dark side of Christianity. You like to feel bad, okay? Here's a point that's going to make you feel good on, I'm sorry, but I mean, this is a positive statement. Because notice what it doesn't say. And I know a lot of people read this passage and they read the wrong thing. They think it says, be content with what you don't have, right? Be content that you don't have something. Be satisfied that you don't have the 7,000 square foot house on an acre overlooking the ocean. Just be satisfied that you don't have that. Is that what it says? It's not a statement about doing something with what I don't have. It's a statement about doing something with what I do have. Be content with what you have. Now, that's an interesting part of this. Part of the solution to materialism is a focus, a biblical focus, and it's called contentment, on what I have. And to up that word from satisfaction to something else that I've justified as celebration, let me take you to 1 Timothy chapter 6. I've already quoted it, but let's look at that passage in context and see if we can't justify the word celebrate. And I know it's a big word, but you and I need to have some kind of attitude toward the things you do have, not a focus on the things you don't have. And that's important because materialism is all about getting you to think about what you don't have. Isn't that what the commercials are all about? Hey, you don't have one of these, but you need one. And they want to get your focus on the stuff you don't have. God is trying to get your focus back on the stuff that you do have. And that is the incessant battle that takes place in our heart. 1 Timothy 6. Look at verse number 17. I quoted it earlier. You wrote down the reference perhaps, but let's read the whole verse. Command those who are rich in this present world, and before you roll your eyes, you go, well, that ain't me. Okay, remember the context. First century church in Ephesus. Now, they're not all poor and begging, but, you know, you probably got a lot more than they do. We got plenty of stuff. So let's at least let this passage speak to us. If we got more stuff than we need, that's what rich means. See, those who are rich in this present world, okay, stop being rich and at least not enjoy it if you are. Is that what it says? Doesn't say anything about that. It does warn us against arrogance, and it warns us against what we've already dealt with, putting our hope in wealth. It's uncertain. Don't trust in that. Put your hope in God. Have we not dealt with that? That's the first thing. It's an attitude of my heart. Then it says this, God, who I'm trusting in, richly provides us with everything for our, and now circle the last word. What's the word? It's hard for you spiritual pessimists. What is it? Enjoyment. Enjoyment? God, who richly provides us with everything for our enjoyment. Only two times you'll find this Greek word in the New Testament, the enjoyment. You'll find that English word, but the word that translates enjoyment here only twice. Now you're wondering where the other place is, right? We just read it not long ago. Okay, keep your finger here because we're going to come back to the end of 1 Timothy. But turn to Hebrews 11, and I want to show you a startling contrast of the use of the New Testament vocabulary. In this passage, we're told that God has provided stuff for our enjoyment. The stuff that we have, if we have more than we need, God has provided that, that we might enjoy it. Now, that word, I don't want you to think, is some kind of weird spiritual word that really doesn't mean what it sounds like it means. Let me show you the only other use of this word in the New Testament. It's Hebrews chapter 11. It's in the discussion about Moses. Drop down to verse 25. And Moses is discussed in verse 25 as choosing, it says he chose to be mistreated along with the people of God, that's the Israelites that he was supposed to deliver, rather than, now bracket this phrase, to enjoy the pleasures, bracket that. There's the word translated. This is the only other place we'll find in the New Testament. Enjoy the pleasures of sin for a short time. Now, see, that's why we don't like this word, because it's usually attached in our minds to bad things. We're picturing Moses. Now he's got all the advantages, the nicest camels to drive. They got all the nice stuff in Egypt. And he's going to step out and say, I'm not going to take that. I'm going to lead the people out of Egypt. And we say, see there? Now, number one, it would have been sin for Moses to lay back on a cush life in Egypt when God had called him to lead the people of Israel out. Secondly, we can assume there's a layer of enjoyment and pleasure in Egypt that was not godly. It was carousing and sin and drunkenness and all this other stuff, immorality. We can assume that was a part of it. But the feeling that you get when you read the phrase, enjoy the pleasures of, recognize that that's the word that Paul uses over here in 1 Timothy chapter 6 by saying God has provided stuff in your life that is for your enjoyment. Now again, that's taking contentment to another level. But it's the concept of be content with what you have. Let's add another biblical layer. Let's enjoy what we have. Let's celebrate what we have. Because the focus of the world says, look at what you don't have. And all I'm saying is, great, you don't have the best stuff. I understand it. I don't either. But I got some stuff, and that's the first thing in trying to solve the problem of having to have more. Recognize what you have. I have an old used Tahoe, okay? I would certainly enjoy driving home a brand new Porsche. That would be better, right? But my heart has a dispassionate layer against those things. It's all right, I don't have that, so cool. But what I do have should not be tarnished by what I don't have, right? What I want to do is I want to sit in my Tahoe, because here's the great thing, it's not like my first car when I had to do this to get the window down. Right? What's really cool about my used Tahoe is I got a button and down comes the window. It makes a little noise, but it comes down. And that's cool. And that's worth celebrating. And I enjoy that. I don't have an iPhone. It's easy to be attracted to the sexy allure of the iPhone. You don't have the iPhone, but you got that old Ericsson phone and it still works. So call somebody and enjoy your phone. Okay? See? You don't got the latest and greatest. That's okay. And if you do have the iPhone, enjoy it. And we won't feel the attraction to it. We'll try to maintain ourselves. The point is, you don't have the best stuff. I get it. Materialism is the focus on what you don't have as opposed to the focus on what you do have. And the temptation, as soon as you look at what we have, well, it would be a whole lot better if I just had a new stereo in the old time. Just, you know what I'm saying? Try and focus on the things you have. Stop seeing the things you have as just an advertisement for something else that you don't have. Focus on what you do have and enjoy that, because it's been given to you for your enjoyment. One more passage. I said we go back to the end of 1 Timothy. Go to 1 Timothy chapter 4. And I jokingly talked about you spiritual pessimists, but you do understand it is a sin. Not only is it a sin, it is a doctrine of demons, according to this passage. Look at the context here. There are false teachers out there basically saying God wants you kind of, you know, unhappy and in this case, deprived of the pleasures of life. And Paul wants to point that out. That's big time sin. Verse 1, the Spirit, Holy Spirit, capital S, clearly says that in latter times some will abandon the faith and they'll follow deceiving spirits. Does that sound good or bad? Sounds bad. Things taught by demons. That's really bad. Such teachings, by the way, come through hypocritical liars. They don't do what they say they're preaching. And their consciences are seared as with a hot iron. These are bad guys. Well, what do they teach? Teachings taught by demons. Well, here it is. They teach stuff like this. They forbid people to marry. See, we dealt with this in 1 Corinthians 7. A lot of people, well, I don't know. God wouldn't want us to do that and wouldn't want. Here's the deal. That, to deprive someone of that, and to say, well, that's not godly, that's wrong. And then he says, and they order people to abstain from certain foods, right? Usually the good foods. Because here's the truth. God has created them to be received with thanksgiving, interesting layer, by those who believe and know the truth. That is such a great passage. I love that passage. That means that prime rib was created for us. Did you get that? When you walk into Ruth's Chris, you see somebody eating your steak, you say, I really wasn't created for you, sir. It's not created for non-Christians. The good stuff is created for us, those of us who believe and know the truth. That's just a great statement. Because I know that God creates and gives good things to his children, and he'd like us to enjoy them. When you give a good gift to your kid at Christmas, do you want him to go, no, I don't want that. That's not, I don't want to enjoy any of that. You love your kids, right? You like to give them something they enjoy. God is the same way. And he'd love for you to enjoy the things he gives. And the Bible makes it clear, the things that God has created, verse number 4, are good. And nothing is to be rejected if it is received with, here's a good word, thanksgiving, because it is consecrated, set apart by the word of God and by prayer. God wants you to have the right attitude toward the stuff that he gives you. You might want to put in the margin Deuteronomy chapter 8. Because the fear is when he gives you good stuff, you'll start focusing on the gift and not the giver. The fear of Deuteronomy 8 is that when you get all the good stuff, you'll forget about God. That's the temptation. But when he gives you a good gift, and you can see the tension in God's heart, he doesn't want you to love the stuff, but he loves you. And when he gives you something, it may not be the best, but what he gives you, he'd like you to enjoy. And that is one of the best prescriptions for keeping your heart from focusing all the things you don't have. Celebrate what you have. Because God has given you a lot and he would like you to enjoy it. But more importantly, and most profoundly, back to Hebrews 13, verse 5, you need to celebrate who you have. And I don't care, like David said, if your mother and father forsake you. Here's what you've got if you're a child of God. And I'm talking to Christians now. You have God himself. And God has promised to walk with you through this life. And he puts it this way in Deuteronomy 31, I will never leave you and I will never forsake you. Now, you're worried about your retirement. You're worried about having that kid and can we afford college? You're worried about, can I afford the next set of tires on my car? Here's the deal. God loves you. And he is not going to leave you when your tires go bald. He's not going to leave you when you're too old to work. He's not going to leave you when your kids are in college. God is going to walk with you through all of that. And that's who you have. And if you have God, you have the one who owns, Psalm 50, the cattle on 1,000 hills. The point is, God owns everything, right? I made the mistake not too long ago. We were at Disneyland and I handed my kid a $5 bill. You can see how foolish this was because he said, Dad, I really want a corn dog and I'm hungry and my stomach hurts and I want a corn dog and I'm going to go over here and get a corn dog and a Coke. Can I do that? And I said, fine, but we're over here and we're busy right now. And it was like, you know, I don't know, 200 yards away. And I handed him a $5 bill and I said, yeah, go. Durr. And of course, he didn't know any better. He went with his $5 bill, runs through the crowd. He's gone for a while and I'm sitting here dealing with the rest of the family. And here comes my fourth grader back. With big tears in his eyes and a $5 bill. I said, where you been?
2: I waited in line, I got in line, it wasn't enough.
1: You know, they went, 1925, please. Or, you know, whatever a corn dog and a Coke cost at Disneyland. And here's the deal. Had I been standing in line with Junior and he gets to the front and hands him the $5 bill and the guy goes, no, sorry, 1925. He may not have it in his hand, but Dad who's standing, he's got a pocket full of plastic. Dad does, right? And they take that at Disneyland, by the way. Do you think my son's going to get a meal? He's going to eat. He's going to be taken care of if he just sticks with his dad. See the deal? And if you are thinking, I don't know if we'll have enough to retire. We have to live under the freeway overpass, right? Are you going to retire with God in your life? Do you think God is going to go, sorry, guy, I'm sorry. God's going to take care of you. God will walk you through the rest of your life and he'll take your hand in his. I know that's poetic and it's a little hallmark for you, but it's biblical. Let me give you a passage. Psalm 37. Take a look at this text. Stick with God. He owns the planet. You're afraid about your future? Don't be. Look at verse 23 of Psalm 37. If Yahweh delights in a man's way, he makes his steps firm. Look at verse 24. Though he stumble, now this isn't the prosperity gospel, right? You understand that. I'm not saying this is not about prosperity. There are going to be seasons of financial trouble. I guarantee it, we'll all have those, okay? That's going to happen. But here's the deal. You're not going to fall, okay? You may have some things crash and your house may not be worth anything. You may have to move into a condo. I don't know what your life's like, but you're not going to fall. Why? Here it is, underline it. Yahweh upholds him with his hand. You see that? And now David testifies, I was young and now I'm old, yet I've never seen the righteous forsaken or their children begging bread. Never seen it. God doesn't do that. Matter of fact, invertedly, verse 26, here's what I find as a pattern. They always are generous and they lend freely and their children will be blessed. Not the prosperity gospel, but it's the principle of Jesus. Seek first the kingdom of God, Matthew 6:33, and all these things will be added to you. Don't focus on the stuff. Focus on the relationship. Hold his hand. Focus on that relationship. Know that he's going to walk with you through your kids' college education, through your next pair of tires, through your retirement, and say, I'm going to trust God and let all the other stuff work itself out. I'm not going to be sitting there counting my money every night. I'm not going to be looking over my portfolio every week. I don't have to do that. I'm not worried about that. God will never leave you and forsake you. David says, I've never seen God's people forsaken by God. They're not living under the freeway overpass. God takes care of them. You got to believe that, right? You got to know that's the truth of the Bible. So, what are you worried about? Why are you worrying about stuff?
0: 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I'm Dave Drewy, and we'll see you again Friday here on Focal Point.
3: 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God's Word promises it'll never return void. 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
4: 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I'm Phil Ross in for Lynn Hackman. And once again, joined by our friend Aaron Griggs of Cross International with a great opportunity for us to partner with God in an amazing work. Aaron, why don't you tell us more about it?
5: Thank you so much for the opportunity. opportunity to join here. It's been a privilege being able to share some stories with listeners over these past couple of days. Now, a common question that we get across international is, how much of my gift is actually going to the cause? And so to give you an answer on that, I want to turn to our president and CEO, Zach Olis, who will give an explanation.
6: Stewardship and efficiency is a core principle across international. We want to make sure that with all of our programming is done with excellence and financial integrity. Last year alone, 96% of all contributions, including cash donations and in-kind contributions, went directly to programs. This has allowed us to serve over 147,000 people.
5: Yeah, and it's our partnership with local in-country ministries that helps to keep our costs so low. And I really can't stress enough how urgently your gift is needed today. Hungry children are going to bed without a substantial meal. Women and girls in Africa are spending hours daily collecting dirty water just for their families to survive. Kids are missing school, and the cycle of poverty is continuing for them and their families. And people who haven't heard about God's love for them are hopeless, with no reason to hope for change for this life or for eternity. But we can help to change all of that. So in closing today, I know the needs around the world can seem overwhelming, but I want to turn to the Gospels. And you'll remember the story of the young boy that gave his 5 loaves of bread and 2 fish over to Jesus. And what did Jesus do with that? He took that humble offering and he multiplied it to feed the hungry crowd of 5,000 men and probably actually closer to 10 or even 20,000 people, with women and children included. But the size of the offering really wasn't important. Jesus, of course, could have performed the same miracle with 3 loaves and 1 fish. What matters is that the boy willingly gave all that he had to Jesus. And so God doesn't ask us to change the whole world. He simply calls us to be faithful with our time, with our talents, with our resources, and then trust him to do the rest. There's no limit to what God can do. And as we follow Christ together, what a difference we can make. So whatever it looks like for you, whatever your 5 loaves and 2 fish, we're asking you right now to give it to God and trust him to multiply.
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10: As a teenager, I said this. If you're a parent, you've heard teenagers say this. All of us at some point in our life have said this, but every summer, teenagers utter the phrase, "God, I'm so bored. I'm so bored. I'm so bored." When I said it as a teenager, my parents were like, "What? Boy, you're bored? Well, we had nothing to do when we were teenagers. You have a Nintendo. You have four games on your Nintendo. That you have Donkey Kong and Super Mario Brothers. You should never be bored, ever. We live in South Louisiana. You can go play in the swamp, son. You can go wrestle some alligators. You can go, we did that. You can go play, you can play basketball with your friends. How are you bored?" They were blown away because in their mind, my generation had so many more toys and technology than their generation. How could I possibly be bored? Kay's dad was not as gentle with Kay and her siblings when they said they were bored. One time, Kay confessed that she was bored to her dad, just one time. She said, "I'm bored." And Kay's dad said, "If you're bored, it's because you're boring. That's the only reason you would be bored." And you know what bored kids do here? And she grew up, I grew up in South Louisiana, New Orleans area. She grew up in North Louisiana in some farm country. And the next day, her dad owned this huge farm, lots of property. And he went and took his pickup truck throughout the farm and picked a bunch of corn off corn stalks. The entire bed of the truck was filled. He backed the truck up to the home, woke the kids up, gave each of them a toothbrush and said, "Because you said you're bored, you get to clean all the corn for the family." And they never said they were bored ever again, never said it again. But the reason that parents can sometimes be concerned about boredom is we know this. I mean, every couple of years we see a story that adolescent boredom leads to crazy decisions. A couple years ago, actually this is last year, four teenage girls arrested for setting a house on fire because they were bored. That was the only thing they told the authorities. "We were just bored." Now that's not the normal story, that's the shocking story, but the reality is we know, not just for teenagers, but for all of us, boredom not only causes us to live a life that's like, but it can lead to foolish choices in our lives. This is not for teenagers, this is for all of us. In fact, some scholars and theologians have said boredom is a sin that leads to other sins. It causes you to look for other things that will thrill you, sometimes things that pull you away from God. Some would say, "You're really gonna finish the series of big problems with boredom? You really think that's a big problem?" It's a problem because the times in my life that I've said I've am bored, and I've said, even after being a Christian, even after being a pastor, even after preaching God's word, "Man, I'm bored." The times I've said I'm bored shows I'm not looking at Jesus, because Jesus is never boring, never boring. And when I'm bored, I can then look for other things, things that will pull me away, things that will bring destruction. And you'd say, is boredom a common problem? Very common. In fact, there's lots of articles written about boredom in our culture, that boredom is on the rise. Some say, how can it be? We have so many toys and so much new technology. How are we bored? And the reality is that the toys and the technology actually reveal that we're bored, because people would expect them to make us unbored, but they only make us more bored. In fact, comedians poke fun at us for our boredom. There's several popular bits, comedic bits, where comedians are saying that we're a bored group of people. For example, it used to take years to travel from New York City to LA. You would risk your life in an open carriage as bandits wanted to steal all of your possessions. And now you can travel from New York to LA in 5 hours, 34,000 feet above sea level, in a recliner in the sky. And comedians are like, how does that not amaze you? How are you not, as you're in a recliner in the sky, 34,000 feet above ground, how are you not like, wow, this is amazing. I can recline, this is amazing. But instead you complain that you're not reclining back far enough, or that the Wi-Fi isn't strong enough. How are you bored? How are you bored? Now, philosophers would say, of course you're bored. Blaise Pascal, famous philosopher from centuries ago, he would say to those comedians, did you really think a flight 34,000 feet above sea level would be enough for you? Did you really think that would quench you? Pascal believed boredom was a major problem. He wrote this: all of man's troubles come from not knowing how to sit still in one room. That your problem is, my problem is, I'm restless and antsy and looking for something because I'm not satisfied. He also wrote this about us getting things we want. We get the new career, we get the possession, we get the relationship. Oftentimes in our life, we get the things we want, and then we find out those things end up boring us. He wrote, all our life passes in this way. We seek rest by struggling against certain obstacles, and once they are overcome, rest proves intolerable because of the boredom it produces. So he says, you want rest in your life, and you chase after things to give you rest, but they only leave you bored. So what do we do? See, if you read articles about boredom, all of them will say, find things that amaze you, that increase your awe, but then those things don't end up increasing your awe. 34,000 feet above sea level ends up not being enough. So where do we go? C.S. Lewis said it this way: if I find in myself desires which nothing in this world can satisfy, the only logical explanation is I was made for another world. Maybe I'm made for something much more than this. So where can we look? I'm glad you're asking. Romans chapter 11, we're gonna look at this incredible passage, which is an invitation for you to look to the one who will never bore you. The one who is above all, the God of the universe, who will only thrill you if you look to him. Now, Romans 11, let me sum up where we are in the book of Romans, or where the book of Romans is before this passage is written. This is the end of chapter 11. The apostle Paul wrote the book of Romans to people living in the city of Rome. 11 chapters. He's written this. Essentially, this is a summary so far. God is amazing, he's awesome, he's holy and righteous and pure, and above all, we, every single one of us, have turned our backs on him, we've wandered away from him, and because we have, we're under judgment for our sin, for our disobedience towards this holy God. But not only is this God amazing and holy, he's also loving. And at the perfect time in history, while we were still sinners, God the Father sent Jesus, God the Son, to this world to die for us, to die for you, to take your sin and your shame and place it upon him. Therefore, if you believe in him, there is no condemnation for those of us who are in Christ, Romans 8, 1. He's writing all this incredible passages about how God is amazing, how his grace is amazing. And then he gets to Romans chapter 11, verse 33. And it's almost as if he stops writing and he starts worshiping. He puts down the pen and he just says, wow. Oh. Now some editors add a subtitle in the Bible right here. Some call it the doxology, that we're about to read the doxology, which means the glory statement. Some say the hymn of praise, but this is a statement of, wow, God is thrilling and absolutely amazing. Look with me, verse 33. Oh, the depth of the riches and the wisdom and the knowledge of God. How unsearchable his judgments and untraceable his ways. For who has known the mind of the Lord, or who has been his counselor? And who has ever given to God that he should be repaid? For from him and through him and to him are all things. To him be the glory forever. Amen. Now, I want to walk you through these verses because they are weighty and beautiful. Look at verse 33. Oh, the depth of the riches. The Apostle Paul is almost saying, I can't even see the bottom of the depth of the riches, of the grace of God, of the wisdom of God. Oh, the depth of the riches, of the wisdom and the knowledge of God. How unsearchable his judgments and untraceable his ways. I mean, I can't fully figure this God out. He's so big. Now, theologians say of this passage that you can truly know God. You can truly know God, but you can't fully know God. You can truly know him. You, those of us who have believed in Jesus, you know God because Jesus made the way for you to know God. You truly know him. But we, in our finite minds, don't fully understand our infinite God. Now, I've wrestled with this. I haven't liked this verse for a while. Many times early in my faith journey, I was like, no, I'm gonna figure God out. I'm gonna trace his steps. I'm gonna know everything about God. I'm gonna study him so hard. I'm gonna throw myself into this book. I'm gonna know everything I can about this amazing God. I don't like that he's untraceable. I wanna understand everything about him. I was sharing that with a mentor one day, and the mentor said, Eric, do you really want a God that you can fully figure out? What would be the consequence, Eric, of you fully being able to know everything about this God? Light bulb moment. That would be a devastating consequence. I would then have a God on my level, a God too small to save me, a God too small to answer my prayers and move on my behalf. I am grateful that I know God truly, but I don't understand him fully because he is beyond my comprehension. He is great and big and mighty. Oh, the depths of the wisdom and the knowledge of God. Now, verse 34. For who has known the mind of the Lord, or who has been his counselor? Have you ever been his counselor? Has God ever showed up, knocked on your door, and said, I really need some advice. Need your wisdom. I'm trying to put a committee together on how to run the world, and I'm asking if you will be on the committee. No, he's never shown up at your door and never asked you for advice. None of us have been his counselor. He's never read a book. He's never Googled anything. He's never learned anything. He's never asked for directions. He is the wise king over all, and all wisdom flows from him.
11: Revelation. The last book of the Bible describes the end of evil and the end of the world as we know it. It has fascinated people for centuries, driving fear in some and confusion in others. But the first readers received the visions in the book with comfort and hope because Jesus is the one at the center. He is the one who is with us, keeps his promises, conquers, and will make everything new. Join us this weekend at any of our Mariners Church locations or online as we study the book of Revelation. You can learn more at marinerschurch.org/kwave.
10: Now, verse 35. And who has ever given to God that he should be repaid? Now, this verse is saying, God is the one who paid the full price for you to have a relationship with him. God the Father sent God the Son. God the Son, Jesus, paid the entire price for you to have your sins forgiven. He paid the full price for you on the cross. You did not pay for your sin. Jesus paid for your sin. You brought nothing to the table but your shame, and Jesus took it all away. Now, verse 36. For from him and through him and to him are all things. Now notice, from him, through him, to him. So from him is everything. Now, this verse is making a distinction between God, the creator, created. So everything else is created. He's the only creator. He's the only wise king. He's the only one who rules and reigns over all. Everything else is created. What about Satan and the demons? Created, created. They wandered away from him, created. Everything else is created. The sunset that you enjoy, created. The relationships that bring you happiness in your life, created. The taste buds and the food that goes along with the taste buds, created. The hobby you enjoy, created. Everything else, created. We've distorted many of the good things he created, but all created. Only he is the creator. And so the created things ultimately will bore you eventually because they aren't him. Only he is the creator. Making sense? So from him are all things, and through him are all things, through him, meaning that he holds all of it together. He holds you together right now. He's causing the blood to flow through your circulatory system exactly as it should. He's holding the sun the exact distance from the earth so we don't disintegrate. He holds it all together. From him and through him are all things, and

to him are all things. Meaning God created all things ultimately for himself. And the book of Romans is about God rescuing you and forgiving you. And you were rescued and forgiven by God for God. I was forgiven by God, not so I could look myself in the mirror and say, dang, I'm awesome, I'm forgiven. But so I could look and say, wow, he's awesome. He's the one who's forgiven me. He's the one who's made me new. Because if I look at myself, one day I'll finally be bored because I can't satisfy me. Only God, the creator, is the one who brings us the thrill of satisfaction of knowing him. Only God is above all. So from him, through him, to him are all things. Now, this is, for you to live this way, would be an unboring way to live. But it's not the normal way to live. In fact, I want to show you this. Paul wrote this, most scholars believe, around 55 AD, all right? It's the book of Romans, so it's written to people living in Rome. 100 years later, there's a famous Roman emperor living in Rome. His name is Marcus Aurelius. So if you watched Gladiator, he was the nice emperor that Russell Crowe had a great relationship with, depicted as such. He also wrote a very famous work called The Meditations. It's very popular. It's a very popular literary work. I've read Marcus Aurelius's Meditations. And when you read his Meditations, written 100 years after what we just read was written, you will see Marcus Aurelius make this very famous statement that some people believe he's actually making fun of the Apostle Paul. He's actually saying Paul had it wrong. Now, some scholars say, nah, it's just coincidence. Some historians say, nah, it's just coincidence. You be the judge. Check this out. This is what Marcus Aurelius wrote. Nature, all things come of you, have their being in you, and return to you. Remember what the Apostle Paul says? No, God is from you and through you and to you are all things. Now notice what Aurelius says. Aurelius is saying, no, what really is life is the created, is nature. And so if you make it modern, you would read it this way. You're either gonna live this week as what the Apostle Paul said, God's over everything, everything I have is from God, he holds it all together, it's all for him. Or you're gonna live this way. My career, you or who gives me life. You sustain everything, and everything is for you. The relationship I have, everything I enjoy comes from that. I am sustained by that relationship, and everything is for the relationship. So you're either gonna live like Aurelius, you're gonna live for trying to honor the created things, or you're gonna live with all for the creator. It's one of two ways to live. Do you see that? Which is the most boring way to live? Which one? You answer correct, sir. It is Aurelius. The boring way to live. Now, why would I say that? Well, because even when you read Aurelius's Meditations, it sounds really boring. Not because it was written, 2,000 years ago, but he admits he struggles with boredom. In a very famous passage in his own Meditations, he talks about how he gets out of bed in the morning. And how he wants to stay under the sheets because it's so comfortable. And how he has a hypothetical conversation with himself where he motivates himself to get out of bed. This is what Aurelius says is the reason to get out of bed if you live for nature. So if you live for something other than God, this is how Aurelius motivates himself to get out of bed on Monday morning. This is what he wrote. So you were born to feel nice. He's talking about sleeping under the sheets. You were born to feel nice under the covers. Instead of doing things and experiencing them, don't you see the plants, the birds? Look to the birds and ants and spiders and bees going about their individual tasks, putting the world in order as best they can. Don't you see them? And aren't you not willing to do your job? Do your job as a human being. Why aren't you running to do what your nature demands? See, all Marcus Aurelius offers you to get out of bed is duty. It's your duty. Look at the birds. Look how dutiful they are. They get out of bed. You have a duty. You have a duty. Come on, get out of bed. The birds are doing it. The birds are making things happen. You get out of bed and you do something with your life. That's all he has to offer. He points to

0: offers us delight. And if you will look to this Heavenly Father, you will not get out of bed in the morning out of a sense of duty, but out of a sense of delight, because you have a Heavenly Father who loves you so, who gave himself for you, who provides for you, who cares for you. Give me what Jesus offers over what Marcus Aurelius offers. Give me delight over duty. Give me delight over duty. What we have is so much more thrilling than finding our identity, our worth, our joy in the created things that come and go. We have one who is above all, who from him and through him and to him are all things. And so if you want to fight boredom in your life, you want to fight apathy in your life, here's how you do it. You fight apathy for creation with awe for the Creator. The way that you fight apathy and boredom in your life is to increase your awe, but not all just for anything, all for your Creator, the one who made you, who formed you, the one who sent God the Son Jesus to the world to purchase you, the one who set his mercy and his affection on you, the one who holds everything together in you. And so you increase awe for him and apathy will dissipate in your life. And nothing else is enough for you. You were indeed, according to C.S. Lewis, created for another world. Therefore, the things of this world will not be enough for you. A couple years ago, when my oldest daughter was still young, we had a conversation after Christmas season. She had said, "Dad, if I get this for Christmas, I'll never ask for anything again." Now, we've said it too. We've said it too. If I get this job, boom, set. If I get this boat, set. Never gonna need anything else. If I get this career, boom, set. If I get this relationship, everything will be good in my life. We've said the same thing. But she said, "Dad, if I get this toy, I'll never ask for anything again." And then a couple months later, I pointed out that you're not playing with the toy that you said you would never want anything else again. And we had a conversation about how the toy isn't enough for you. It's not enough. This toy will never be enough for what you really need. And she's so sweet. Eden asked in such this kind way. She said, "Daddy, is it good that that it's not enough for me? Is it bad that it's not enough for me?" And I said, "No, look at me. Look at me. This is really, really good for you to realize that this toy is not enough for you. God's being really good to you for you to realize that the created things are not enough." And I say the same thing to you, brothers and sisters in Jesus, that God is being really good and really gracious to you if you realize that the created things are not enough for you, because they will only lead to apathy. And the only way you fight that apathy is if your awe for the Creator increases. He's the only one who's enough for you. So how can you increase awe this week? Right now, I want you to make a commitment as you start a new week. What's one thing you can do this week to increase your awe for God?
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2: And I will come down and talk with thee there, and I will take of the Spirit which is upon thee, and will put it upon them, and they shall bear the burden of the people with thee, that thou bear it not thyself alone. Now, if God had called Moses to do it, God would provide the strength for him to do it. God always does that. He never asks you to do more than you can do. And if you feel like that you are overworked or that you are doing too much, then maybe you really are. Maybe that you're doing more than God wants you to do, because God will not overburden those that are his own.

0: Hear more at ttb.org as Dr. J. Vernon McGee takes you through the Bible.
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5: 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The heart of the gospel is not what we do for God, but what he has done for us through Jesus Christ. Today, Tim Keller explores how faith in Jesus changes our standing before God from outsiders to citizens of his kingdom and assures us that we'll never lose his protection and love.
6: What it means to become a Christian is not, I fill my heart with so much love and commitment that now God says, well done, good and faithful servant, enter into thy kingdom. No, what he says is, because you have decided to rest on Jesus Christ as your Savior and Lord, I now impute to you his record. I accept you. I change your status. I pardon your sins. I wipe them away.
5: 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Together, they explore the powerful cultural narratives that shape us, but that we often don't recognize in our day-to-day lives, and they point us to how the gospel offers a more compelling and hope-filled story. 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
6: Ephesians 2 talks to us about what the nature of the church is. And we read there, consequently, you are no longer foreigners and aliens, but fellow citizens with God's people and members of God's household, built on the foundation of the apostles and the prophets, with Christ Jesus himself as the chief cornerstone. In him, the whole building is joined together and rises to become a holy temple in the Lord. And in him you too are being built together to become a dwelling in which God lives by his Spirit. This is God's word. That's the first thing. Paul is saying you will experience this isolation, this nausea. You will experience this sense of being out of place, of not having your deepest needs met. You will experience culture shock, disenfranchisement, until you become a Christian. I wish that some of you would see, yes, your problem has psychological effects. Your problem has sociological effects. But your problem has a theological cause. That's why you feel the way you do. That's why you're experiencing the things that you do. So the first thing Paul is saying here is before you're in Christ, your natural condition is alienation. Secondly, second thing, that the essence then of becoming a Christian is a change and a shift in a legal status. Citizenship is a wonderful metaphor. You either are a citizen or you're not. You may prepare for citizenship. You may do a great deal of work in order to get ready for citizenship. You may do a tremendous amount of legal work and language work and all sorts of other things to get ready for citizenship. But there is a moment in which you're not a citizen, and then there's the vow, and then you are. There's no in between. Aristotle said that there can be no mean between two opposites. And when it comes to this, you either are or you're not. Now, you know, every analogy breaks down. Some of you say, well, what about, aren't there various sorts of visas and so on? But you understand what Paul's saying. You read, a legal status is something you either are or you're not. There's no middle ground between zero and the first possible numeric value. What is in the middle between something and nothing? There can't be anything in the middle between something. It's either you're something or you're nothing, but you can't be something between something and nothing. It's impossible. What's in the middle between a vacuum and a non-vacuum? Well, if there's one molecule of air in the vacuum, it's no longer a vacuum. So there's nothing in the middle between a vacuum and a non-vacuum. You either are or you're not. And by Paul using this metaphor, he is trying to push home a radical idea. You are either a Christian or you're not a Christian. Becoming a Christian happens in an instant. You're either dead spiritually or alive spiritually. There may be a lot of preparation. There may be a lot of struggling. There may be a lot of learning. There may be a long process getting up to that point. But the fact of the matter is, right before the moment that you become a citizen, you're still 100% not a citizen. And the minute you take the vow, you are 100%, you are a citizen. And that's what Paul is trying to get across here. There's no middle ground. You're either a Christian or you're not. Because the essence of being a Christian, the essence of becoming a Christian, is a change in legal status. Now, people don't like that. And I'll try to show you why. A lot of people tremendously resist this. They hate this idea that there's no middle ground. You ask many people this, are you a Christian? And what they'll say is, I hope so. I'm trying. But who can be sure? Now, why that answer sounds so plausible? Not because it's logical, but because it's widespread. Are you a Christian? I hope so. I'm trying. But who can be sure? Paul dashes this whole idea. What if I asked you, are you a citizen? What if I asked you if you're married? Same thing. There's a long process coming up to the minute of being married, but until you take those vows, you're 100% not married. The minute you take your vow, you're 100% are married. That's the way it is with legal status changes. What if I said, are you married? And you said, I hope so. I'm trying, but who can be sure? If you heard somebody say that, what would you conclude? You'd conclude, A, they don't know what marriage is, and B, they're not. What if I said to you, are you a citizen of this country? And you said, I hope so, I'm trying, but who can be sure? Now, I remember once talking to a pastor who was very, very, and some of you may feel the same way. And it's perfectly understandable because of the way in which Christians have sometimes used this doctrine. I understand your problems. This man once said to me, he hated any talk about being converted. He hated this idea of conversion, this idea that a Christian is someone who goes through a conversion experience. He said, look in your average church and you will see Christianity is a way of life. And people are at all different stages of becoming Christians and being Christians. And nobody, you can't say this person is definitely a Christian, this person is not a Christian. Everybody is subject to degrees. Some people are more Christian, some people are less than Christian. Don't talk about conversion. Nobody's perfect. Don't talk about this idea that you have to become a Christian. This person isn't, this person is. I hate that idea. Now, here's why that's wrong. Paul insists that Christianity is not essentially a matter of morality and goodness. That well-meaning pastor who was so upset with any discussion and talk of conversion, did he see what? as understanding as it sounded, as flexible and as open-minded as it sounded, nobody, who knows who's a Christian? See, everybody's at a different point. What he was doing was assuming that Christianity was a matter of morality. And if Christianity is essentially a matter of goodness and morality, then he's absolutely right. That's a matter of degree. But here's the problem. If that's the essence of being a Christian, one of the great problems we all have is the fact that there's lots of folks that completely reject Christianity, completely reject the teachings of Christ, completely reject, and are very good people. Self-controlled. Wonderful people. And then over here you've got, you know what you've got, people that adhere to the Christian message and profess faith in Christianity and seem to be very dedicated to all the teachings of Christianity, and they lack the self-control that the anti-Christian has, and they lack the goodness and morality the anti-Christian has. And it's so perplexing. Here's why it's so perplexing. My grandfather moved here from Naples. And like all around the year 1900, and like all people who come from another country, he experienced a lot of culture shock, and he had a lot of trouble making himself understood, and he spoke in broken English, and he had a lot of trouble participating in all of the institutions of the new country because he was unfamiliar with them. And at one point, he became a citizen. He wasn't a citizen, and then he was. He wasn't an American, he was 100% not an American, and then he was naturalized and he was American. But he still spoke funny. And he still found the customs difficult. And he still really, in many ways, had not learned how to participate in American society. But don't you see the point? Was he an American or not? Of course he was. He didn't know how to talk American very well. And he grew his entire life. There's the legal, and then there's the actual. But what made him an American was the legal. And what Paul is trying to say is, of course, to live a Christian life means you want to be good. Of course, to live a Christian life means you want to come along and you want to be more like Christ, and you want to live an honest life, and you want to live a selfless life, and you want to live a compassionate life, and so on. But what the essence of becoming a Christian is to take that vow. And when you take that vow, you cross over the line, and that is what makes you a Christian. You may not act as much like a Christian as you look. That's a process. Just like my grandfather, you see, there was a process of becoming more and more American in his thinking and his way of participating in all that and speaking the language and so on. But there was a moment in which he crossed over from alienation to citizenship. And that's the spot. And Paul says the essence of becoming a Christian is that legal change. There's a spot where you have to decide to take the vow. There's a spot where you've got to bring it to closure. There's a spot in which you've got to say, I'm a Christian. I identify as a Christian. I put him first. I rest in him alone for my salvation. I make him my Lord. There's a line at which you've got to come. You know the illustration we've used. You might be in Texas, and you might want to go to Canada. You can travel 3,000 miles, maybe, I don't know, and you get right up to 2 inches from the Canadian border. You are just as much not in Canada there as you were in Texas. You've come a long way. You've struggled long and hard. You've spent a lot of money on gas. But you are completely out until you cross that line.
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6: Same thing with getting married. Getting married is, you know, getting up to the moment where you actually get the vow. Boy, there can be an awful lot of blood, sweat, tears, weeping, and gnashing of teeth. It can be, there can be wrestling and struggling. And all of that may be necessary, but the fact is, until you take that vow, you're still 100% not married. Because the essence of what makes you married is not the relationship, but the willingness to get up before all, see, all of the authority structures of church and state and family and take that vow and bind yourself in. And frankly, people say, well, it doesn't really matter whether you take that vow as long as you love one another. And I say, why don't you take that vow? And they say, well, you know, you want to keep your options open. Oh, in other words, you don't love each other enough to take that vow. Don't tell me that the vow is not related to the love. You're not married. And the reason you're not married is because you don't want to make yourself that vulnerable to that person. And therefore, you will not change your legal status. Don't tell me you love somebody just as much as a person who gets married loves them. Don't tell me that. If you're that afraid, that means I love this person, but I'm not going to make myself vulnerable to them. That means you're not as committed to them. What's the application? There's a lot of you that are wrestling with Christianity, that want to come near to Christ. You want to see Christ. You want Christ to improve your life, and yet you're afraid to bring it to closure. You're afraid to cross that line. You're afraid to say, I'm committed. This is it. It means I obey Christ if it costs me a friend. It means I obey Christ if people are going to laugh at me. I cross the line. I make myself vulnerable. You've got to do that. There's no way to become the American citizen, you see, without actually cutting some bridges. There's no way to get married without cutting yourself off from all kinds of possibilities. The essence of becoming a Christian is the change in that legal status. You are, and it comes when you cross a line. Not only that, the other thing Paul is showing us here, and this is what's great. The essence of being a Christian means not just that you make a commitment, oh no, but that God makes a commitment as well to you and changes your status. See, look, my grandfather didn't make himself a citizen. The United States government made him a citizen. He came and he committed himself, and then the government changed the status, said, you now can vote. You now are enfranchised. What it means to become a Christian is not, I fill my heart with so much love and commitment that now God says, ah, well done, good and faithful servant, enter into thy kingdom. No, what he says is, because you have decided to rest on Jesus Christ as your Savior and Lord, I now impute to you his record. I accept you. I change your status. I pardon your sins. I wipe them away. When Martin Luther was studying the book of Galatians and Romans, he was absolutely astonished with the uniqueness of Christianity. What's the uniqueness of Christianity? It's the fact that the essence of being a Christian is this change in status that happens once for all. The government, the kingdom of God, God himself, comes to you when you make that commitment and changes your status completely and legally. The way Luther put it is, a Christian, he used Latin, of course, a Christian is simul justus et peccator, which means simultaneously righteous and yet sinful. He understood that that's what Paul's talking about. My grandfather, continuing to speak broken English, automatically, immediately, totally became a Christian. Totally became an American. Becomes an American, and yet he's not totally an American. And Paul, see, what Luther's saying, Paul is saying is, when you make that commitment and say, nothing in my hands I bring, simply to the cross I cling. I stop trusting in what I have done, and I rest completely in what Jesus has done. Father, accept me because of what he has done. What happens? There's a change in status. You are made liable legally for everything Jesus has done, just as he on the cross became liable legally for everything you have done. Oh, Lord Jesus, says Martin Luther every morning when he gets up, you took upon yourself what was mine and you set upon me what was yours. You became what you were not so I could become what I was not. The essence of being a Christian is a legal status. God changes it. You've got to come to that place where you close up and God comes and changes it. Now, just briefly, even though he doesn't mention it here, see what it means to be a Christian? It means you get a new status of citizenship. Think about what are the rights and privileges of a citizen? A citizen has right of appeal. If there's been an injustice, you can go to the court, and you can go above that to the next court, and go above that to the Supreme Court. You have the right of appeal. You know what it means to be a Christian if your status has been changed? Look at the people. When the blind men called out to Jesus, "Lord, have mercy on me," and everybody came and said, "Stop bothering the king. What right do you have, you trash, to bother an important thing, a man like the king? Stop bothering the king. You don't have any right to go to the king." But the king turns around and says, "What do you want?" Again and again, the children try to come to Jesus. "Don't bother the king." The woman touches the hem of his garment. "Don't bother the king." But this king, when he confers citizenship on you, says you have right of access. The Lord of the universe is concerned about your problems. Come and pray. Come and appeal. And I'll tell you what else. You've got the right of protection. Any of you ever hear the War of Jenkins' Ear? 1739, a Spanish ship attacked a British ship, and the Captain Jenkins had his ear cut off during the battle. Captain Jenkins took his ear, put it in a bottle of liquor, and sent it to Parliament and told with a note about what had happened to him. In Parliament, one of the MPs lifted up the ear, read the statement, and the Parliament immediately declared war on Spain. I am not using this illustration to support British foreign policy in the 18th century. I am not using this illustration to say that was a just grounds for war. I'll tell you what I'm saying. Jenkin in himself was nothing, but as a British citizen, the kingdom knew that he was part of the kingdom, and when he was attacked, the kingdom was attacked, and all of the power and the glory of that kingdom was brought to bear to protect him. When Paul was on the road to Damascus, and God leveled him, and Jesus appeared to him because, you know, Paul was persecuting the Christians. What does Jesus say? "Saul, Saul, why dost thou persecute who? Why dost thou persecute me?" Hey, Saul, when you attack my citizens, you attack me. The Bible doesn't say that God protects you if you're a Christian by keeping you away from trouble. Oh, no, if you're part of Christ, Christ suffered quite a bit. What he says is, "I will use all my glory and power to arrange your life so that no matter what bad happens to you, it will work out for your benefit. All things work together for good to those who love God." Remember, Joseph says to his brothers, "God, you meant it for evil, God meant it for good." All the power of the kingdom is brought to bear to protect you, to bring you home, to grow you. You've got access. You've got right of protection. Let me end this way. Are you a citizen living like an alien? A lot of you are. I know you are. You know why? If you're a Christian and you don't think that God could listen to you because of your problems, you don't think that God's protecting you and working out everything in your life for the good, if you feel like you're so unworthy and God couldn't love you, you know, you're a lot like my grandfather. You still sound like you're from the old country. You've got to start living as if you got to live out actually what you are legally. You're loved. You're accepted. You're liable for the record of Jesus Christ. And you're not living that way. You're not acting as if God really loves me. God's really protecting me. God really cares about me. You're not living love. Look at how irritable you are. Look at how defensive you are. Look at how afraid you are. It takes time to actually live as you legally are. You're citizens living like aliens. Don't be anymore. And lastly, some of you are aliens living like citizens. You know what that means? You're saying, "Why isn't God answering my prayers? Why isn't God working things out for me? Why hasn't these blessings fallen into my life?" And yet you have not been willing to take the vow. You're not willing to marry him. You want to live with him. You want him to always be there for you. You won't be vulnerable to him. You won't bring it to closure. You won't sign up. You won't say, "I take you to myself and I forsake all others till death do us part, for richer, for poorer, for better and worse." Yeah. and you want to live like a citizen when you're an alien. Are you a citizen living like an alien? Are you an alien living like a citizen? Let's pray. Our Father, we thank you that because of your Son, we are no longer strangers. Forgive us for continuing to live like strangers. Thank you for the fact that the alienation can be over. The alienation can be gone. We pray that you would help us who are citizens to live like citizens. And we pray that those here tonight who see that they need to come to you will be enabled by your Spirit to do that. We pray in Jesus' name. Amen.
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0: Hey guys. Welcome to Pastor's Perspective. I don't know what I'm doing. My tongue got twisted there, but hey, everybody.
1: Okay, yeah, reverse.
0: Yes.
1: Put it in reverse.
0: Start over. Wish we could do that. Welcome to Pastor's Perspective. I'm your host, Brian Perez. It's Thursday. We are here to answer the questions you have about the Bible, the Christian faith, just about anything that's on your mind. 888-564-6173 is the number to call. We love chatting with you guys. However, there is a way that you can send your question in online in case you can't call when we're here in the studio. But we are here in the studio. So call. Make every effort to call between now and 4 o'clock. 888-564-6173 is the number to call. And answering your questions today, we've got Brian Broderson, the pastor emeritus of Calvary Chapel, Costa Mesa. You can find out what he's been up to on his website, echoesofmercy.com. And Tommy Cota is joining us today. He's the pastor of Hope Alive Church in Santa Ana. You also hear him on K-Wave on the weekends. Hope Alive Radio, heard Sunday afternoons at 2. Welcome, guys. Tommy, thanks for coming in.
1: Oh, you're welcome. Yeah, it's a joy. I get to hang out with Pastor Brian. At least I get to see him. Here he is.
0: Yes.
1: Yeah, it's been a while.
2: Yeah. Yeah, so Saturday. I'm coming up Saturday.
1: Okay.
2: Yeah.
0: Oh, good.
2: And I will be home till Thursday.
1: Oh, what? Okay, so like a little, for the weekend almost.
2: Yeah, just Cheryl said, get home. And we need to plant new grass, and you need to get here and do that. So
0: then you'll have meetings and whatnot, and who knows if we'll actually see you in the studio, but that would be nice.
2: Oh, no, I'll be in the studio. Oh.
1: That's good. Yeah. Yeah. Hopefully we can catch up and get some coffee if we have some time.
2: Yeah.
1: After you plant your grass.
0: I was going to say you can maybe go help him plant the grass, and then you can have his attention that way, but...
1: Just throw some grass, throw some seed on it. Yeah.
2: Yeah.
1: And water it well.
0: That's the way to do it. 888-564-6173 is the number to call. So call. Before we go to the phones, we're going to answer part two of a question that we started answering yesterday. Robert and Alicia sent in a question on Facebook, and they actually sent in two questions. And so we read the first one, answered it, and ran out of time before we could get to the second question. But the question is about the saying in the Bible. It says here the promise of Jeremiah, but I thought it was in Ezekiel. But I was proven wrong yesterday with another Bible passage, so I could be wrong on this too. But question is, how can the promise of Jeremiah of the heart of stone and heart of flesh apply today? When that covenant says that they will obey my commands, and in the church, it is clear that nobody truly obeys fully, and many don't even obey partially. Is it possible that this is a future covenant to Israel, and our covenant is from the Last Supper and the promise of Jesus for the gift of the Holy Spirit in the Gospels and early Acts? Brian, what say you?
2: Yes, well, Brian, I want to commend you. You're right. It is Ezekiel who says that. And, of course, this is the, you know, God is talking about the new covenant that he will make with them. And there, of course, Jeremiah chapter, what is it, 31, talks about, I will make a new covenant with the house of Israel, not according to the covenant that I made with them when I took them by the hand and led them out of Egypt, because they did not continue in that covenant. But this is a covenant that I will make with them after those days, says the Lord, I will write my law in their heart. So that is Jeremiah. And the author of Hebrews quotes that exactly. And this will be the covenant that Israel finally enters into in the future. So it is the new covenant. It's the covenant that we have entered into with the Lord, those who have put their trust in Jesus. Our sins and our iniquities are remembered no more. He's written his law in our hearts. We don't need someone to say, know the Lord, for all of us are capable of knowing the Lord. Every single person, from the least to the greatest. So, yeah.
0: What would you add, Tommy?
1: I don't know if I can add anything to that other than, you know, it's just the mercy and the grace of God to transform our lives. Because today, with the power of the gospel and the gospel message, transforms us, like, you know, for all of us who've said, Jesus, come into my life. It's like, you know, we can look back at, man, my heart, my life was so, you know, it was like a stone. It was a rock. It was dead. And now, look, this is what God has done. He's given us a new heart, you know, and it just always makes me think of, like, God is a God of new things. He gives us a new life, we're new creations, a new heart, a new mind, you know, and that's just the goodness of God. And so, yeah, the goodness of God, I'm always reminded of when he takes the heart of stone and gives a heart of flesh. I love that.
0: Thank you so much to Robert and Alicia for sending in your question through the Pastor's Perspective Facebook page using Messenger. Here's another question that was submitted online. It's from Lucy. And the question is, please summarize scriptures on pre, mid, and post-tribulation rapture. I'm having a hard time trying to figure out why our pastor is post-trib without providing scripture reference. Brian, we'll start with you.
2: Provide scripture for pre, mid, and post. I happen to be pre-trib, so the passages that I would refer to, like 1 Corinthians chapter 15, or 1 Thessalonians chapter 4, which neither one of them actually clearly state the timing of the rapture. This is the problem with the, pre, mid, and post. I think 1 Corinthians 15 and 1 Thessalonians 4 teach unequivocally that there is what we call a rapture. There are people who are alive and remain and who are caught up in the clouds, in the to meet the Lord in the air. So that's the rapture. But neither of the passages speak of the timing. So you're left to kind of piece together from other passages a picture of what it seems to be the most likely case. Now, I happen to land in the pre-trib camp, like I said. Others happen to land in the post-trib camp. And then, of course, there are those who land in the mid-trib camp as well. But my point in saying all of this is that there is no clear statement. I wish there was. I wish there was just a super clear statement where, you know, maybe the Apostle Paul would have said, hey, listen, before the tribulation comes and the Antichrist, all the stuff I'm talking to you about in Thessalonians, don't worry, before this, the church is going to be taken out of the world in the rapture. That would have been awesome.
1: Yeah. He could have did that in one. He could have done it in one verse.
2: Yes, and we wouldn't even be having this discussion. There would be no debates. A bunch of people would have never written or sold any books.
1: Yeah. Pray less division in the church.
2: Exactly. That's what I was going to say. Yeah. Less Christians would be mad at each other over different opinions. But, there are passages that I think Jesus in Luke 21, he's talking about the end times, and he's talking about the judgment that's going to come up on the whole world to test those who dwell on the face of the earth. And he says, pray that you may be counted worthy to escape these things. So Jesus talks about escaping them. And then in Revelation chapter 3, to the church of Philadelphia, Jesus says a similar thing. He says, because you have kept my word to persevere, I will keep you from the hour of trial, which will come upon the whole earth. So there again is a promise. There's Luke 21 and there's Revelation 3. And then if you look at Revelation, you see it as futuristic. You see the divisions where the first portion of it is dealing with the church. And then chapter 4 begins with the words after these things, which you could, I think, interpret to be after the things of the church. He's been talking about the church through the letters to the seven churches. And then there is no reference to the church again until Revelation 19, when Jesus is returning.
1: The second
2: coming. And he's coming with the saints. And the church reappears at that point. Mm-hmm. So anyway.
1: And there are some, I think, isn't that where like some who kind of land in the position of post-tribulation, they kind of land, and that's the point of the rapture, because I think it's in Matthew chapter 24, Jesus, he talks about that, you know, he says like, and he will send out his angels with a loud trumpet call, and they will gather his elect from the four winds, from the one end of heaven into the other. And that's in reference to his second coming. And so I think that's where a passage where people who say they put their position in the post-tribulation.
2: Yeah. And I think most support for post-trib would be drawn from Matthew 24. Mm-hmm. Matthew 24 is a big text for post-trib. But then 1 Thessalonians, they also talk about, those who are alive and remain being caught up to meet the Lord in the air. They have this idea that, well, this is the church meeting Jesus as he's coming back for his second coming. Yeah. Just like in the ancient world, people would go out to meet the triumphant general who's coming back from a conflict. And I've heard that one over and over and over again, which that might have happened in the ancient world, but that's not necessarily what the text says. And I've even heard guys say, this word meet, we will meet the Lord in the air. This means to meet like you go out and meet a victorious general coming back. Well, no, it doesn't mean that. It just means meet. You have to interject this other
1: idea. That context, yeah.
2: Yeah, so anyway.
1: It seems like there's more like biblical references, at least in my opinion, regarding pre-tribulation. You know, and again, it's not very clear, but there seems to be more references to that. Mm-hmm. And I think that's why, there's probably people who land in that camp right there. Yeah. And I would encourage Lucy, her name's Lucy, right? Yeah, I would encourage Lucy, this is something that, she's probably asking questions about, or she's got some questions for her pastor. I would encourage her to have a conversation with her pastor, because maybe he's got some really good, some really good insights on that. And, if I can add anything, there's so many different pastors and churches that have different positions when it comes to eschatology and pre-tribulation, mid-tribulation, post-tribulation. And these aren't things that really that we should hold on to be divisive over either. And I just I feel like just sharing that, because sometimes we can have these things and it's like, oh, this is how I interpret it. This is how I view it. You view it differently. Therefore, I can't fellowship with you, or I can't hang out with you, or anything like that, or I can't, agree to partner with you even in ministry or something like that. And I think that's where, that's exactly what the enemy wants, and we have to guard our hearts from really being, letting the enemy bring division over these things, because this really is unclear, from the Bible's perspective.
0: 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Let's go to the phones now, 888-564-6173, Pastors Brian Broderson and Tommy Koda answering your questions till 4. Here is Laura in Upland. Welcome to the show, Laura.
3: Hi, thank you for taking my call.
0: Yeah, what's going on?
3: Well, there's a lot of spiritual warfare going on because of prayers that we've made and experiences that we've been through with some people. And we really need some prayer against this because it's heavy. It's affecting people mentally, emotionally, and even physically with sleep deprivation, anxiety, stress. It's just like I recognize what it is, and it's getting really intense. It's looking like migraines that hadn't been there for a couple years, and because they want to sober up, and because they've been sober, all of a sudden all these things are coming back. And then with my friend going through a lot of physical ailments, and she needs healing, and so it's difficult. We've been praying about this for a while, but it's preventing her from walking. And we know it's warfare because what we're praying for are things like people's salvation. Mm-hmm. What we're doing is going in the community and doing different things that, we don't do things to be seen, so I don't really want to mention them. But I know that's what's going on, and it's attack after attack after attack after attack. And I can't take anymore. I'm a seasoned believer, and I'm like, I'm tired. And I cried out to God today, and then, bam, the other person got a migraine.
0: Mm-hmm. Brian, you wrote a book about spiritual warfare. Why don't you start?
2: Yeah. Well, there are seasons where the battle intensifies, and And we're always walking in the midst of a conflict. We're in a battle, a spiritual battle, as believers. And yet there are times when we are right in the trenches and just getting bombarded. And it sounds like that's what's happening with you. And of course, prayer is a great weapon against the various schemes and tactics of the devil. And so I would just encourage you to keep praying, keep looking to the Lord. You know, don't over-spiritualize everything. I mean, it could be that the migraine is part of the warfare. It could be that the migraine is just part of life, because that does happen. And, you know, we suffer, and not always because Satan is behind it. We just suffer because we live in a broken world and we live in broken bodies and things like that. So I think you have to be careful not to just look at everything through that lens, because you can get super discouraged. You have to recognize, okay, some of these things are just part of life, and the Lord is greater, and the Lord is with us, and we're going to call upon him, and we're going to keep trusting him. Mm-hmm. And this will pass. You know, these are seasons of intense conflict. Thankfully, they don't go on indefinitely. But it's important that we get support in prayer, stand on God's word, stay in fellowship, you know, do all the things that you know that you are to do, and trust the Lord to bring you through. Tommy, you've been through some challenging seasons and moments, and yeah. What would you say?
1: Yeah, you know what, Laura, and I when you're talking about, you're saying you're praying and interceding for people for their salvation, and I was like, praise the Lord, keep praying. You know, and there's going to be that temptation, you know, because of, you know, these things that we go through. Just as Pastor Brian said, you know, we go through life, and things aren't always going to be perfect. You know, I think when Jesus calls us to any kind of ministry, or, you know, even if it's just a prayer ministry, you know, we think we might be safe, but, you know, he never calls us to do anything that is easy. You know, there's going to be some challenges, and the enemy is going to want to come against us and even exploit those things that we just go through to put this thought in our minds to quit. You know, let me just stop. I'm done. I'm too tired of this. It's like, you're making a difference. Your prayers are make a difference. You know, I know I lived a life of addiction and just chaos and criminal lifestyle that led me to prison for a long time, for almost 15 years of my life. I lived that way, but there was people praying. And I remember the day that I got saved, and I just started to share with people that I got saved, and people had come up to me and said, man, I've been praying for you. And it wasn't that they were praying for me just for that morning or that day, but they were, you know, especially some of my family members, you know, they had been praying for me for years, and they just continued, you know. And I'm sure because of my life and the things that I was doing and just the circumstances of our family, you know, they probably might have thought, you know, let me give up on this guy. You know, he ain't never going to change, but I'm so glad that they didn't. You know, and, you know, so just continue to persevere in prayer, you know, and that's part of the element of, you know, just the spiritual battle and I think the warfare that we go through and the armor of God. You know, I think when we read that passage in Ephesians in chapter number 6, and we're given all these elements, you know, the gear, you know, the warfare, the uniform, you know, from our feet all the way to our head with the helmet of salvation and everything else in between, where Paul says to pray. You know, to keep, you know, just to pray and to keep on praying with all this supplication and so interceding. So, Laura, I would encourage you, you know, don't let the enemy discourage you in giving up on prayer, but continue. And it may very well be, you know, like the enemy is just wanting to put a stop to this prayer because it's effective, you know. And so praise the Lord, you know, something good's happening in the kingdom of God. So keep on praying.
0: Does this help you, Laura?
4: Yes, it does. I know prayer is powerful. I'm just getting tired because I'm losing a lot of sleep, and I don't usually lose sleep. Mm-hmm. It's been going on months. I just need some prayer for strength.
0: Mm. For sure. Tom, yeah. Would you do that?
1: Yeah, I'd love to pray for you, Laura. Father, God, I'm so grateful for Laura and so many others, Lord, that you have impressed upon their hearts, Lord, to be prayer warriors. Lord, and to intercede for people's salvation, Lord, for people to be just set free from the bondage of darkness and the grip of Satan. And Lord, I pray that you would give to Laura the strength that she needs. Lord, give her the rest also that she needs. Lord, give her wisdom, Lord, to that she would be able to manage the margins of her life, Lord, that she can not only get the physical rest, but also even the spiritual rest and the recuperation, Lord, from just the battlefield of prayer. And so, God, I pray that you would encourage her and the others that are coming alongside her, Lord, to pray, words to pray. I pray that that as she just seeks you and intercedes for others, Lord, that you, God, would fill her with her spirit, with your spirit, Lord, and that that she would pray accordingly in the name of Jesus. Amen.
0: Amen. Laura, thank you for calling us today here on Pastor's Perspective, and everyone watching and listening is going to be praying for you and your friends as well. 888-564-6173. Sandra in Orange County, hello. How can we help you today?
5: I had a question about 1 Timothy, I think I said 5:8.
0: Yes. It reads, anyone who does not provide for their relatives and especially for their own household has denied the faith and is worse than an unbeliever.
5: Yes. So I have a gay daughter that her and her partner, we allowed them to live with us for close to a year, and we're not contributing to the household. So for a long time, I was kind of like keeping silent and trying to tame my tongue and put a guard over my mouth to not say the wrong thing. So I prayed on it. I really wanted this girl to leave the house, and I prayed. And I prayed to how to approach this topic. But it ended up being that this girl approached me and said that I was being mean and disrespectful because I was not speaking to them and being friendly, I guess, when they stepped into the house. And she basically told me that I was not being a good follower of Christ because of my behavior. So after they left in a bad way, my daughter's no longer talking to me. She left the house, no longer wants a relationship with me. So now it's stuck in my head that I misrepresented the Lord.
0: Mm. Brian, how do you reassure Sandra?
2: Well, Sandra, you know, look, everything you just described is something that any one of us as Christians can relate to, because we've all had those kinds of, you know, moments and maybe even seasons where

0: big plank in her eye, a 2x4, and she's talking to you. Now, maybe as you think about it, you think, you know, maybe I could have handled this a little bit differently. Maybe I could have been more patient or kind or whatever. But, you know, when people are living irresponsibly, taking advantage of you and all of that kind of stuff, it's difficult. And just because we're Christians doesn't mean that we don't at times have to deal with people firmly. And so, you know, there's nothing the matter with you as a Christian, as a mom, as a person who is constantly dealing with irresponsible people to put your foot down at a certain point and say, hey, we're done with this. You know, mm-hmm. you guys either kind of fall in line with the house rules or you need to move on. That's okay. We have to do that at times. Mm-hmm. And, you know, there's another passage that says, Paul writes to the Thessalonians. He says, if anyone does not work, neither shall they eat. So basically he's calling for people to carry their own weight. And it doesn't sound like they were doing that at all. So, so all of that to say, I would just, you know, let the Spirit search your heart and maybe, you know, maybe you will find like, yeah, you know, I could have been different in a lot of ways in this, but don't be condemned over it. Just know that even if you did fail, the Lord forgives you. You ask him to forgive you. He says, okay, you know, you're forgiven and let's move on and learn a lesson. And yet I think that, you know, you put yourself out of love into a very difficult situation. And so I'm not surprised that it went in the direction that it went.
1: Tommy, do you think Sandra feels so condemned because maybe she felt like, especially with this girl, her daughter's partner, whatever, she felt like maybe this was her mission field and it was Sandra's responsibility to reach her for Jesus and for her to say, well, you're the furthest thing from Christ I've ever seen. So now Sandra's feeling like, wow, I really messed up.
2: Yeah, you know, and the devil will use that to bring condemnation. Yes. And I, you know, I'm glad that Pastor Brian said that, you know, not to condemn yourself, you know, because there is no condemnation for those who are in Christ Jesus. And I think we can look at our past. I know I do. I can look at even just my last week. It's like, man, I could have approached this a little bit differently, you know, and everything. And those are these are good learning moments. However, I would encourage you, Sandra, not to allow the enemy, you know, to really bring this condemnation in your heart. And, you know, when you were talking, I was thinking of, I just had my wife and I, we just met with a couple from our church and we were just having over lunch, we were talking and they were talking to us about their daughter and some of the decisions that they had to make, that they felt led to make in the past. And they were very like rigid kind of things because her daughter was living in a same-sex relationship as well. And well, long story short is that her daughter ends up getting saved years later and has a really thriving relationship with the mom. And the daughter came to the mom and said, thank you for being how you were. I know it wasn't easy, you know, for some of the decisions to say, hey, not in my house. You can't live like this, you know, and she was very grateful, you know, for that. And so, you know, God can turn things around. So just continue to trust the Lord, Sandra.
1: Yeah. A good resource for you, Sandra, might be a book by my friend, Dr. Jim Burns. It's called When Your Adult Child Strays, Trading Heartache for Hope. Check that out. We've got to take a break. We'll be back on Pastor's Perspective, 888-564-6173.
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0: Okay, we're back on the Thursday edition of Pastor's Perspective. 888-564-6173 is the number to call us until 4 o'clock. We've got Pastors Brian Broderson and Tommy Cota here. Again, the number 888-564-6173. Here is Maria in Moreno Valley. Welcome to Pastor's Perspective, Maria.
1: Hi, hello, Double Brian's and Tommy.
0: Hey. Double Brian and Tommy, yes. Love that.
1: Yeah. So today I just had a thought. It was just like a normal question. I was thinking, if you guys all were to identify to any person in the Bible, who would it be and why?
0: What do you mean by identify? What do you mean?
1: Yeah, like closest, like more to your life, personal, like, I don't know, maybe like behaviors or like personality.
0: Oh, okay. What would you say, Tommy?
2: Okay. Well, that's a great question, Maria. Well, I think for me, my goal, my aim is to be like Jesus. And that is my goal, and I hope that's the goal for many, many Christians, is to be like Jesus. So I don't know if that kind of answers your question, or if you wanted to be a little bit more creative. And I never thought of that. You know, it's like, oh, who, as far as personality or anything like that. That's what it says here on the screen. Like, you know, as far as personality, I don't know who I would be closely, just as far as personality goes. I never met those guys in reality, so I don't know. Maybe I would hope to be like Andrew, you know, Andrew, one of the disciples and followers, one of the first followers of Jesus, actually, you know, he seems to be someone who was constantly bringing people to Jesus, you know, from his friends and family members and stuff like that. So, hey, come meet Jesus. So, hopefully I can be like him.
0: Yeah.
2: As far as personality, but yeah.
0: Brian, what say you?
3: Well, like Tommy said, I mean, we're all aspiring to be like Jesus, and we're all ultimately going to be like Jesus because the Holy Spirit is forming us into the image of Christ, which is wonderful. I think that probably I would think of it more in terms of like who I identify with in Scripture. Not that I necessarily, you know, feel like, oh yeah, I'm just like that. But I think Paul probably is the person that I identify with very deeply. His life and ministry, not that mine is, you know, there are, you know, maybe a few parallels, but I just resonate with him. You know, Paul is a person that I feel like I know. I know him well, and the way he thinks and his reasoning abilities and his arguments and things. I read those things and I just, really, really connects with me. So, and then of course, when you look at his story in the book of Acts, his journeys, his fearless efforts to get the gospel out around the world. I love all of that stuff. Yeah. So I was
2: thinking that too. I as far as for Pastor Brian getting to serve under you for so many years, and I was like, man, this apostolic kind of nature that you have and how you think. And I was like, oh, he's like the Apostle Paul, you know, it just has that great vision and everything. Yeah. So yeah, I'd agree.
3: Well, thank you. Thank you, Tommy. I take that as a great compliment.
0: Maria, thank you so much for your phone call today here on Pastor's Perspective at 888-564-6173.
2: Who does she think she, who does she identify with, I wonder?
0: That's a good question, Maria. Who do you identify with?
1: I was thinking that too. I was thinking maybe Mary Magdalene, because she was just always around the boys and like just following Jesus. And I grew up kind of getting more along with boys because I just, no disrespect, but a lot of girls could be gossipy, and that's boring. I just wanted to have fun and enjoy, whether playing video games or something. So I feel like Mary Magdalene.
2: Awesome. Yep.
0: That's cool.
2: Great. That's good.
0: Yep. Love it. 888-564-6173. Daniel in Los Angeles, you're next. Welcome to Pastor's Perspective.
4: Hey, thanks for taking my call. I just had a question regarding context in the Bible. I know a lot of pastors and heard a lot of teachers always refer to Isaiah 41:15, fear not, for I am with you. Jeremiah, for I know the thoughts that are with you. Malachi, bring all the tithes into the storehouse. Try me now. And I wanted to know why is it in the context, it's towards Israel, correct?
3: Yes.
0: Yes.
4: And how is it poor application and misinterpretation that they apply it to an individual person that is born again?
2: Yeah. Well, Daniel, that's a great question. And yeah, and those passages that you read off, you know, those are passages for, you know, regarding the children of Israel. However, when we look and study the Old Testament, and we, you know, it is important to, you know, read it and study it and teach it in its context. And at the same time, you know, as Christians, we can look at some of the principles that we find there in those passages, some of the passages kind of like what you quoted there, you know, and apply some of these principles into our individual lives, knowing that, yeah, this was a promise or something specific for the children of Israel. However, I can apply this principle in my life today, you know, to help me and to encourage me in my journey with the Lord. So, and this is the reason why it's so, you know, important that we study the scripture in its context, you know, the full counsel of God, not just the New Testament or not just the Old Testament, but the entire Bible, and find, you know, some of these biblical principles that we can apply to our lives, so that we can bring more glory to Jesus.
0: Mm. What do you think of that, Daniel?
4: I think it's helpful. I just always used to hear a pastor talk about the storehouse and pouring out a blessing that there is no room to receive it. And I always used to think like, well, I just needed clarification, because I always thought maybe they're like misapplying the lesson there that was for Israel, not for us at the church. Mm-hmm. You know what I mean?
2: Oh, yeah. And I think that's true. Like some, there are pastors who can take, you know, passages just like what you're talking about, that, you know, especially when it comes to, you know, the storehouse and money and all this other stuff. And they can actually, you know, take these passages and take it out of its context and kind of really be an influence to cause a person to, you know, out of guilt and constraint to want to, I better give more, you know, and that is, you know, that's not good. That's not healthy when it comes to, you know, just looking and reading scripture or anything like that.
0: Yeah. Pastor Brian.
4: What I took it as is that it just gives us more clarification in God's heart for us, mm-hmm. you know, believers and as a family, you know, the tribes of Israel at the time.
2: That's good.
3: Mm-hmm. Yeah, I think to just keep in mind, and everything that was said was great. Tommy, what you said was really good. And the follow-up on the Malachi passage, because that has been abused. Mm-hmm. But remember, these are God's words written to God's people. At the time, that was Israel. God's writing to his people, Israel. We are the people of God today. So what was written, even back then, like Tommy said, in principle, can still apply to us. Obviously, some of the details won't apply to us because it's a different context. But those promises of God that God gave to Israel, there have been many times when those promises have been spoken right directly to my heart. But the great thing is we find that this is what happens in the New Testament as well. The apostles are quoting the Old Testament and applying it to themselves. And so we have the freedom to do that. Of course, we need to make sure we just do it wisely.
0: All right, Daniel, thanks for your phone call today. 888-564-6173. Let's talk to Tyson in Rialto. Hello.
5: Hi. I was wondering, what are your guys' perspective on eating pork and other unclean animals?
0: Eating pork? Do you like eating bacon, Tyson?
5: No, I do not, unless it's turkey or beef.
2: There you go.
0: It's healthier, right?
2: Yeah.
0: I hear you there.
2: Yeah.
0: What do you think, Brian?
3: Well, Tyson, God gave the law to Israel that had these dietary aspects to it. and it prohibited the people of Israel from eating certain foods. And yet that law was strictly for them for the time in which they were in that covenant relationship with God. When we come to the New Testament, we're told twice specifically that God has made everything clean and that we're no longer bound by those rules that ancient Israel was bound by in regard to things that you can eat and not eat. If you choose to not eat bacon or sausage or pork of whatever sort it is, because you just think I don't like it, well, that's fine. But you never want to get into a place where you think like, well, God loves me more if I don't have bacon and eggs, if I have turkey sausage.
0: What were you going to say, Tyson?
5: Peter 10, in Acts 10, chapter 28, it says, Peter told them, you know, it is against our laws for Jewish men to enter a Gentile home like this or to associate with. But God has shown me that it's, no man impure or unclean. It says man. So what about in Matthew 5:7?
3: Yeah, but remember, Tyson, in the same passage that you're quoting from, remember that Peter saw that sheet coming down from heaven and it had all of those animals on it. And the voice of Jesus said, rise, Peter, kill and eat. And Peter says, Lord, I've never eaten anything unclean. And Jesus said, do not call unclean what I have cleansed. So even though the bigger application is to the Gentiles, God's going to bring the Gentiles in and they're not to be considered unclean anymore by the Jews. But he specifically shows him a picture of those animals and tells him to rise, kill, and eat it. And in Mark, I can't remember the chapter in Mark, but Mark tells us that Jesus declared all foods clean.
0: Mm. Mm. Tyson, back to you.
5: It says that food was declared clean in the Torah.
6: Food was declared clean, but we already have what is declared food from the Torah. Even Jesus comes down, he says, not one jot or tittle will be changed or done away with until heaven and earth pass away. Heaven and earth hasn't passed away.
3: But Jesus fulfilled everything. Jesus said that he would be the fulfillment.
6: He still has to come back for those fall feasts.
3: Okay, well,
6: these haven't been fulfilled.
3: Well, according to the New Testament now, Jesus said that he's made everything clean. And all of this idea about, you know, the law, if you, I mean, you're a smart kid, and it's really great to hear you read the scripture and see your desire and your passion. That's really beautiful, but you want to make sure you're getting things right. And if you read Galatians, for example, you're going to see very clearly that that covenant is no longer intact. If you read Hebrews, which is a pretty difficult book to read, but if you read it, you're going to discover that all of the past, the law, Moses, all of those things, they are part of a covenant that no longer exist. And so that's the end of the eighth chapter of Hebrews tells us that the old covenant is ready to vanish. And it did vanish, and it became very evident in 70 AD when the temple was destroyed and the sacrifices were discontinued and have been discontinued for 2,000 years.
0: Tommy?
2: No, I'm just like fascinated with Tyson's questions and his insight on some of these things, you know. And there was a passage that I was thinking of in regards to, you know, just what we eat and everything in 1 Corinthians in chapter 8, where Paul says, you know, he says, therefore, if food makes any brother stumble, I will never eat meat lest I make my brother stumble. You know, and so kind of it wasn't so much like I'm not going to eat particular meats. You know, this would be meats that would offer to idols. But if I'm not going to eat like pork or anything like that, because I want to make sure I'm in good standing with God. Well, that's God, you know, as Pastor Brian shared that that is done away with. However, I do want to be mindful of other people. So it comes to the point of like, hey, I don't want to make someone stumble. So if me eating pork, like if I'm, you know, hanging out with Tyson and I said, I want, you know, I'm going to have a slice of ham and some bacon, but this might be a stumbling thing for Tyson. You know, I wouldn't want to do that. You know, I'd rather order a ribeye steak because he likes steak. And so we'll order some ribeye steaks and hang out and have a conversation. So it comes more down to, you know, just really making the gospel message effective and not wanting to cause anybody else to stumble in these things, but it's not according to like dietary laws or anything like that.
0: Yeah, for sure. Final thoughts, Tyson?
5: I pray that you guys see that one day, because Jeremiah 30:31 says the Torah is going to be written on our hearts in the new covenant. Jesus himself cannot change or do away with the law itself. Law is even...
0: Now, this isn't Tyson still, right?
5: This is his mother.
0: Okay.
3: But well, Mom, you're kind of getting a little bit imbalanced here with your Torah talk. I would recommend that you stick more to your New Testament for a while. And, you know, the word Torah just means instruction. It doesn't even mean law. So when God says he's going to write his law in our heart, he's talking about his truth, his precepts. He's not talking about the entirety of the books of Moses. And so, you know, sounds like maybe you've got an influence coming that's not totally healthy. And I would encourage you to move away from that. It's not going to do you or anybody else any good in the long run.
0: All right. Thanks for your phone call today on Pastor's Perspective. Now here's Jose in San Jose. Welcome. Jose, you there?
7: How are you guys? How are you, pastors? Yeah, can you hear me?
0: Yeah, now we can.
7: Okay. Thank you for having me on here. At work, I'm having some issues at work. My coworkers just say the cruelest things, you know, and it's never direct. You know, it's very indirect, you know, but, you know, I know they're, you know, it's directed towards me, and these things are so, so cruel, you know, so, so heartless, you know, and it's just so discouraging, you know, and like, I try to be nice to them, you know, I try my best, you know, to be nice to them, to help them out, you know, to do teamwork with them. And, it's just undeserved, you know, like, I don't know why they, I guess it's just human nature. I'm not sure, but...
0: Can we ask for an example, Jose?
7: Sure. So last night, they were talking... They speak in Spanish, right? They speak Spanish. They say these things in Spanish, but they said something like, oh, I forgot what they were doing, but they said, oh, this thing doesn't... I think they're changing the trash bag or something, and it was getting hard. They're struggling with it, right? And they're like, oh, this thing doesn't let us, you know, it's giving us a hard time, doesn't let us do it, you know? And like, it's hard to explain, but then they kind of switched it up and like, it's like they're talking about me and like, they started like laughing, like, oh, you know, it doesn't let us do it, you know, like, it's just hard. It's hard to explain it. Pretty much they're saying, oh, you know, this, like, oh, it's, you know, I'm not letting somebody do me harm, you know, yeah. Like, let's say that.
2: It's kind of like they're clowning on you, right? Is that what you're trying to say?
7: Yeah.
2: They're just clowning on you. Yeah,
7: they are, but it's very cold.
2: Yeah. Yeah. You know, Jose, if I can, man, I just want to say, you know, man, my heart goes out to you. And, you know, because I know that kind of experience firsthand. You know, one of the things I want to start off with is like just reminding you, you know, Jesus said, hey, before they hated you, they hated me, you know, and there's

0: there's a reason why, you know, this kind of opposition is coming against, you know, your life is making a difference, you know, and I want to encourage you to stand strong and to continue to keep your faith and trust in the Lord and be led by the Holy Spirit, how you behave and how you act and how, even how you respond during these moments is a big thing, you know, because they're expecting a certain response. But if you respond, you know, in according to the Holy Spirit, being led by the Lord, I'm telling you that your response is going to make a difference in their life, you know. And the reason why I was saying that, I know just from firsthand experience, right after I got saved, I was able to get a job and I worked in a warehouse. Sounds very similar to where you're at. And, you know, it was just crazy, this opposition that I would get from some of these men. And it's like, they didn't even know me, you know, they didn't even know my past, you know, and maybe if they knew my past, they wouldn't have acted that way. But, that's not the case, you know, and they would just do so many things just to get me. I felt like they were just wanting me to sin. They wanted me to act out violently. They were doing, you know, whether it be, you know, like just sexual things, you know, in my locker, to, you know, just in reference to me, and just crazy things where, you know, I had to go, you know, down into the warehouse, and I would just weep with the Lord for like 5 minutes. Like, Lord, why is this happening? I just want to, you know, I was like, I want to wring their necks or something, you know, or, but I just felt like God was saying, hey, just catch your breath, go back out there. You can just trust me, do your work, you know, just do your job and you continue to be a light, you know? And so I understand that struggle, and I just want to encourage you, man, your life is making a difference. And the reason why I say that is because years later, I was able to get a job. I got a job at, you know, I got on staff at Calvary Chapel Costa Mesa eventually, and I was working as an assistant pastor and serving the Lord. And I got a message through social media one day, a random message. And it was a guy that I worked with at this warehouse. And he wrote me this long message thanking me and saying, man, I remember you. You always read your Bible during break time. You'd always do this, and you never reacted to, you know, the stuff that was going on in the warehouse. And now that I see you're a pastor, and you know, his life obviously had gotten changed or something like that. And so he just wanted to reach out and thank me, you know, for that, because he remembered that. And Jose, I'm sure that this is what the Lord will do. You know, you just continue to stay faithful, because you never know, you know, how impactful your response is going to be in the lives of these guys that you're working with.
1: Mm. Brian, 90 seconds.
2: Yeah, no, that's great. And I think that, you know, I was just thinking, Jesus said it, blessed are you when they revile you, persecute you, say all kinds of evil against you falsely for my sake. Rejoice and be exceedingly glad. Great is your reward in heaven. This is how they treated the prophets who were before you. So, I mean, it is kind of par for the course. Like Tommy shared his story, I could share similar story, you know, being a Christian on the construction site and all the joking and mocking and, oh, there's the preacher boy, you know, what's he going to say today? And all of that kind of stuff, you know. Hey, it's just what it is. But like Tommy shared, I mean, how powerful later. And that's a thing. You know, when people are in a group, they're real brave and they're, you know, they can be, you know, rude and aggressive and all that. But individually, you know, they see what's going on. And when they're not with the group, they're probably thinking like, ah, Jose, man, that guy's pretty amazing. You know, he takes a lot of stuff from us, but he's, you know, he's still kind and he's still, you know, that goes a long way with people.
1: Mm-hmm. What do you think, Jose?
3: Yeah. Man, you know, like weeping with the Lord, like the other pastor shared. Yeah, man, like I feel like weeping with the Lord sometimes too, you know, and I go to the bathroom and, you know, sometimes I weep a little bit and, you know, but, I just want to know what we have, you know, because last night, you know, I after they said that last, you know, little comment, like, I just stopped talking to him.
0: Yeah. Well, Jose, that might be, you know, as for right now, that might be the best thing for you. You know, it's just like, hey, I you know your boundaries, know your limits. You know, I think that's very important. Know your limits and seek the Lord, you know, because I think the best thing that you want to do is make sure you have a healthy and strong witness there in your workplace.
1: Yeah. Jose, thanks for calling us today here on Pastor's Perspective. Faye, here is a fast pass for tomorrow. 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
4: 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Stay with us as we learn about music and how it influences us in the church as we join David Woolen in the Haven Today program. We're going to learn about a classic song called Oh, the Deep, Deep Love of Jesus. 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
8: What do Jackson Dart, Sam Darnold, Caleb Williams, Jaden Daniels, and Kyler Murray have in common? There's more than one way to answer that question. All are young, successful NFL starting quarterbacks, but unfortunately, they all have something else in common.

Every one of those starting quarterbacks has also been injured in the first two games of the regular season. The off-season was devoted to rebuilding a team around them. Deals made, contracts signed, fans energized, and all of that suddenly in jeopardy after a sudden collision or twisted limb. Life is like that, isn't it? James chapter 4 says, "Come now, you who say, today or tomorrow we will go into such and such a town and spend a year there and trade and make a profit, yet you do not know what tomorrow will bring. However, we can know the one who does, and those who are wise put all of their trust in him." Welcome to Haven today. Hope you're having a great Thursday. I'm David Wolin, sharing the great story that's all about Jesus, and we're in a series called The Story Behind the Song. Our worship is more than what we sing, but it certainly includes what we sing. And when Christians gather and lift their voices as one, it is a unique type of worship, which is far more than just tradition. It's biblical. God's people, down through the ages, have sung his praises. It's like an anthem of worship that echoes for all. And here at Haven, we value and even play a wide variety of psalms, hymns, and spiritual songs, as Paul put it. And this week, our focus is on the great hymns of the faith, deep theology set to music, and then the stories that go with them. And today, we have the story behind a hymn known far and wide. Musically, it's

It's actually quite distinct. It stands out compared to other hymns, but it's no less treasured. Oh, the deep, deep love of Jesus. It has almost a trance-like melody. You can almost picture yourself leaning on the rail of a great ship on a windy day, riding the rolling waves. There's a powerful, dangerous even, feeling of joy that drives every note. And the tune really matches the power of the lyrics, which point us to Jesus. And here at Haven, that's the point. This is what we do every day. And so I'd like to ask you today to be part of it and to help make it happen with your gift to Haven. I ask you to do that today and help us to continue meeting our needs, our budgetary needs, as we progress further into this year, which economically is a challenging one, but we're trusting the Lord to provide. And so as our way of saying thank you for your gift, I'm excited to send you All About Jesus Hymns by the Haven Quartet. 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And don't forget to request All About Jesus Hymns. And now, let's set our minds on the matchless love of Jesus as Selah opens this Haven Today.

has taken musical Wales by storm. This was a news blurb from the London Mail back in February 1902. Essentially, the tune was charting, such as it was in the pop music world 120 years ago in Wales. And the tune was the melody you just heard matched with the words of "Oh, the deep, deep love of Jesus," Selah singing this powerful rendition. This is Haven Today. I'm David Wolin, and this week we're devoting each day to one of the great hymns of the faith, the theology and scripture behind it, as well as the stories about where the hymn came from or how the Lord has used it over the years. And hey, this is Haven. In earlier generations of this ministry, we called ourselves the Good Ship Grace. Our founder was First Mate Bob on the air. This ministry was about helping every listener navigate the stormy seas of life's ocean to find their hit in Christ. And I can't think of any better hymn or song, for that matter, that better calls to mind and to heart the feeling of being out there on the heavy swells of the great deep. Unlike the classic Haven of Rest hymn, which this ministry is named for, this song was written in a minor key. In the hymnal, it's sung in 4-4 time, but most people, including Selah just now, sing it naturally in 6-8, which enhances the dirge-like feel of it. But it's in the lyrics of this hymn you see this ship is not going down. It's not a song of death, but of the great love of Jesus. In the three verses that appear in most hymnals, there are 10 references to the love of Jesus. And although it's clear the hymn writer, Jesus, his own love for Jesus, doesn't make it into the hymn. This is entirely and only about the love of Jesus and from Jesus. And the ocean metaphor is flipped around and used differently than is typical. Most of the time, and this is true in the Bible, the ocean is a place of chaos, a place of danger and death. You see that in Genesis in multiple places, also Revelation, which uses the language of symbols and pulls heavily from the prophecy of Daniel and Ezekiel and portrays the ocean in the same way. In Daniel 7, we see the four winds of heaven stirring up the great sea, and out of the sea come the four great beasts with terrible destructive power. And in Daniel, this leads directly to where the Ancient of Days comes and takes its seat. Revelation picks up on that imagery in chapter 21 by reference when it speaks about a new heaven and a new earth. It says, "For the first heaven and the first earth had passed away, and he was no more." Earlier in Revelation chapter 13, it was from that same sea that the great beast had emerged, and the point of it all is that the chaos of this world will be gone. The source of evil, the depths from which the forces of darkness had come, yes, they were far greater than us, destructive power, but all of this will be gone, eradicated forever, and our God will bring it all to pass in victory. And it doesn't mean that there are large bodies of water in the new creation. The point is that the ocean depths of evil will have been swallowed up in the fathomless depths of our infinite. And so this hymn picks up on that which is far greater, namely the love of Jesus, the greater ocean of measureless. Do we experience that great ocean of love ourselves? Yes, we do. Can we plumb its depths or wrap our arms around? Can we measure it or contain it or control it? No. And that's a good thing. The love of Jesus for us lifts us up and on its currents. Like a mighty ocean can ferry a ship with a heavy cargo and many souls from one place to another, this is what the love of Jesus does for us. This mighty rolling ocean do not break over and capsize us, but rather they speed us on our way to glory. If you've ever been out on the ocean, you know the feeling of going up, up, up, and then down, which is often how life can feel. And yet, we remain afloat as the current and the wind carries us by God's grace. What a great picture. And the man who wrote the words of this wonderful hymn knew something about the highs and lows. He's a man by the name of Samuel Francis, born in 1834 in a village north of London. He was the son of an artist, and as a child, Francis

enjoyed poetry and music. He joined the church choir at age 9, but later as a teenager, he struggled with his faith. So, parent, right now, it's not just a modern problem. Keep praying for your children, even your adult children. Doubtless, Samuel's parents were praying for him. And as an adult, he moved into London. And later, he wrote about what happened on the night the Lord finally broke through in his life. And in his words, you're going to hear a spirit a little like the kind C.S. Lewis imagined in the Screwtape Letters, as a battle was fought for his very life. Except this wasn't a battle he was fighting. Rather, it was being fought over him, and it was the power of God and of his word that broke through. He wrote, "I was on my way home from work and had to cross Hungerford Bridge to the south of the Thames. During the winter's night of wind and rain, and in the loneliness, I cried to God to have mercy on me. I stayed for a moment to look at the dark waters flowing, and the temptation was whispered to me, make an end of all this misery. I drew back from the thought." At this point, the text of John chapter 3 came into his mind, Jesus speaking these words, "Very truly, I tell you, no one in the kingdom of God unless they are born again." Continuing in his journal, Samuel Francis wrote, "Suddenly a message was born to my very soul. Do you believe in the Lord Jesus Christ? I at once answered, I do believe. My whole trust in him as my Savior." That was the day of salvation for the future writer, deep, deep love of Jesus. How interesting is it that though he was tempted to plunge himself into the icy water Thames in London and end his life in suicide, he would later picture the love of Jesus as deep, deep, an unfathomable ocean depth, far greater than a city river. By comparison to Christ's love, all our greatest miseries and sorrows in this life are just icy waters to cross. At a beginning, they will soon have their end. And after that, as the Lord Jesus promises, there will be no more tears. But now back to Samuel Francis. His great hymn had not yet. He went on to become a London merchant and devoted himself to open-air preaching with them for 73 years. He even helped with the outreaches of D.L. Moody in England in 1875, which is the same time he wrote the words is by far his most famous hymn. Now, as a merchant, he had the privilege in traveling around the world by ship, and so those rolling swells of the ocean, imagined, he experienced them many times, and it seemed that someone so experienced with ocean travel could write these lyrics. Oh, the deep, deep love of Jesus, vast, unmeasured, boundless, free, rolling as a mighty ocean in its fullness over me. Let me ask you, is that what the love is to you? Have you experienced the of Christ's love in your life? Echo the Apostle Paul's desire to comprehend with us what is the breadth and the length and the height of the love of Christ. This pictures God's love as an immeasurable ocean, and in two of verses, it also speaks of rest. In the last verse, the haven of rest. The deep, deep love of Jesus, love every love the best. Ocean of blessing, tis a giving rest. And that finishes, that is the love of lifts me up to glory, lifts me up to thee. Is the true haven, the anchor who keeps us secure. We do not drift away, but in him for eternity. A few more, this hymn and maybe a word also of strong feelings about the hymns. At Haven, by the way, we treasure and very much, but we also have music too. And they all know as Oh the Deep Jesus, that tune did me the original lyrics. Music was written by a man, Thomas William, who's an organist, a master in Wales. He also wrote hymns and anthem was an anthem, Light in the Valley, which this tune. Music became popular throughout Wales, England. Around the 10th century, it actually charting in popularity. In 1902, saying a curing dirge, half hymn tune, musical Wales. In fact, legend at that time formed around where the tune had come. Tan Ibon is my best, meant to bottle.
someone had found washed ashore beach the mute of this

sealed inside. Perhaps that legend finition of people, even how it got this ocean of, oh, the deep of Jesus. And that story was, and got, it was traced, published, titled it Ebony from First Stock of Help. We all know it, which it is, and where you'll indulge me on mums and worship we the time, all getting about new arranged to the hymn. You study G, which quickly what we've been nine times, the mutants musical rhythms other. These have endured written lyrics. Instruments and most observed the future, trying to mix the work together, old arranging what they, very few of them, but as our seems that there's a

lack of help. We all know it, which it is a word you'll indulge me on. Mums and worship, we the time all getting about new arranged to the hymn you study, G, which quickly what we've been nine times the mutants musical rides other parts. These have endured lyrics and most observed the future trying the work together all arranging what they very few of them to as at our seems that there's a

Nine times the mutants use musical Euripides other parts. These have endured written lyrics. And most observed the future. Trying to mix the work together all arranging what they. Very few of them. But as our seems that there's a

the teacher trying to squeeze the work together, all arranging what they very fusions of them to as that art seems that their teacher.

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7: This is not just a businessman, right? A church planter, a nuts and bolts guy. This is a guy who pours out his love and his affection, his heart for the church. Can I just tell you this? You may not be a pastor, and I would just say this to start off with. This is what we desire from every pastor, right? That every heart that of our pastors would love people the way Paul loves people. And I would just tell you this, you may not be a pastor, but can I just tell you, your heart should be the same for the church. That your heart should feel the same for the church that God has called you to be a part of.
6: Paul planted churches like they were going out of style. But this did not prevent Paul from being present and caring deeply for each church that he was a part of. In fact, in today's passage, we see how deeply Paul cared for the churches that he helped to establish, and how his desire was to be with them to encourage and evangelize with them further. But as we'll see today, God had other plans for Paul. Pastor Jeff teaches today about how we can respond when God's plans don't align with our own. Well, let's join Pastor Jeff in the book of Philippians chapter 1 as he begins his message, Goodbye.

There's a moment in parents' lives, and maybe this is your, you could maybe even say grandparents, where this hard, hard moment comes where, well, I have a picture of it for us, where you take these little ones, right? And you take them to school in their oversized backpacks and their cute little first day of school shirts and the lunch that you pack them, and you say, goodbye, goodbye, even just for a moment, even though it's a half day usually to start off and then it's a full day, and you say goodbye to these sweet little faces. And for us, that's Abby on your left and blonde hair. She's actually a senior in high school now. Jack is in the middle. He's in eighth grade. And Taylor is on your right, and that she's the brown haired one. She's a sophomore in high school. And every year we take the first day of school picture. We still do it to this day. And it's every year, it's hard. It got a little easier as they got older. But this first one is always so difficult because it's the little ones that you've been with and had control over their lives.

0: lives, all of their life, every moment of their life. You were able to put your hand upon them and say, well, now we're doing this, and now we're doing this. And then you take them to school that one day, and you drop them off, and there's this moment of your heart that's like, oh, gosh, right? And it really brings you to your knees to say, Lord, I need you, as I say goodbye to my kids today, I need you to watch after them. God, would you guard their hearts and their minds? God, keep them away from those awful, terrible boys, right? That's the prayer, right? Keep them away from the mean boys, right? And allow their hearts to be soft still for you. And you can see it on there. It says, off they go, look out kindergarten, second and fourth in grade. And it says, our little missionaries. And that's the way we've always viewed our kids as they went off to school, as they're God's little missionaries in the schools. And so for us, that's what our calling was. But we had a moment, had to say goodbye to them. And then heavy prayer and involvement in the school. But heavy prayer, God, would you just guard their hearts and their minds? And some of you maybe did this when you went off in military, right? That you had a son or a daughter that you sent off, or maybe you went out into the military and you're a world away. And your prayer for your family or for those that you've sent off were, just guard them, Lord. Guard their hearts and minds. I have such a deep affection for them, and I love them deeply. And I would love for them to be with me all the time so I could be a part of their every movement. I want to guard them, but Lord, ultimately, here's the thing. I'm saying, Lord, you need to do that now. You need to guard their hearts and their minds. As I say goodbye, now you step in and take control. Maybe you've had family leave the state of California. Anybody? Raise your hand if you've just had friends or family leave the state of California, right? All of us. And there's a part of us that's like, no, don't go. Stop it. Stop it, right? And we want them to be right here by our side. And yet at the same time, there's times when we have to say goodbye, that God is working in their life. And it's not a forever goodbye, but it's a goodbye that says, now, Lord, would you just guard them and would you keep them? Now, the reason why I bring all this up, as we're talking about Paul saying goodbye, and I could almost guarantee, based on the heart that Paul has for the people that he was in ministry to, that it hurt just like it hurts when we say goodbye to our friends and family who go overseas or go to a different state. There's a part of him that would have been like, I just want to be here forever. I want to make sure that they're taken care of, Lord, forever. They're my spiritual kids. And so as we read the text of Scripture and we move from place to place to place to place with Paul, I can just tell you that his heart breaks when he has to say goodbye. And that he desires, I imagine, to be there and be with them and make sure that they're going to continue to walk out their faith in the Lord. In fact, look how busy he was. How many missionary journeys has Paul been on? Three. And if you include Rome later on, we'll hit that in Acts. Probably you could say four. But here are the three. There's three of them. But this is the third one that we've been on. And we've been making our way. And we finally got to this place in Acts where he's in Ephesus. Now, how long was he in Ephesus, Bible scholars? How many? 3 years. Good. Somebody gets a little ticket. You get a prize in the class today. 3 years he's in Ephesus. And he's building relationships with the people in the churches. And as Pastor Bill said last week, that church grows. Some say up to 30,000 people. There was a lot of people in the church at Ephesus. And he spent that time investing in the people at Ephesus. I want you to see something about Pastor Paul. That he's more than just a church planter, right? I got to try to plant as many churches as I possibly can. That's my vision. That actually Paul is like a father. Paul has the heart of a father. And when I think about Paul, and I look at my kids up there, even just for this moment, as I showed you the picture of them going off to school, I thought, my heart loves them. I have such a deep affection for those three kids. And I would do anything for them. I believe that's Paul's heart for the church. That, in fact, when we read Philippians, take a look at this text, Philippians 1:3, I want you to hear Paul's heart for those that he loves. Look what it says. I thank my God upon every remembrance of you, always in every prayer of mine, making requests for you all with joy. He's like, I think about you all the time. My heart is with you all the time. And when I think about you, there's joy in my heart. When I think about who you are, you coming to Jesus, and us working through that problem and that issue that we had to work through, and us celebrating that moment, Lord, my heart bursts with joy. For your fellowship in the gospel from the first day until now, being confident of this very thing, that he who has begun a good work in you will complete it until the day of Jesus Christ. And he didn't say this, but even if I can't be there, even if I have to say goodbye, I believe Jesus is working amongst you, and he's going to guard your heart and your mind, and he's going to work out that salvation within you. Now, look what it says. Just as it is right for me to think this of you all, because I have you in my heart, inasmuch as both in my chains and in the defense and confirmation of the gospel, you all are partakers with me of grace. For God is my witness how I greatly long for you all with the affection of Jesus Christ. Now look at this. This is not just a businessman, right? A church planter, a nuts and bolts guy. This is a guy who pours out his love and his affection, his heart for the church. Can I just tell you this? You may not be a pastor. And I would just say this to start off with. This is what we desire from every pastor, right? That every heart that of our pastors would love people the way Paul loves people. And I would just tell you this. You may not be a pastor, but can I just tell you, your heart should be the same for the church. That your heart should feel the same for the church that God has called you to be a part of. That you should, your heart should break for the church. Your heart should celebrate when there's victory within the church. That it actually, as we see the Paul's goodbyes, we're actually seeing his heart be revealed towards the people that he loves so deeply and desperately. And when we see that heart, our prayer is, God, make my heart like Paul's heart for the people of the church. God, I want that heart that so deeply breaks. Because here's the reality. Ministry is personal. It is. Ministry is personal, and not just on a pastoral level, because when in a pastoral level, you're with the highest of highs in someone's life, a wedding, right? A celebration of a 50th year anniversary, right? There's a celebration that goes on, and you're with people at the lowest low, the loss of a loved one, a child, a spouse, the loss of a job. You're at the lowest of lows. And in the midst of all of that, as you live life with them together in ministry, your hearts become intertwined with each other. Your hearts become so connected with each other. We've been there for each other, you would say. And we've had coffee together, and we've spoken about those difficult issues in your life and in my life. And we've opened ourselves up to each other because this is what God calls us to do as the church. But can I just tell you, that shouldn't just be for pastors or church laborers, people who work at the church, that actually that's what the church does for each other. That ministry in the church is so deeply, deeply personal. We hurt for each other. We cry for each other. We do this. This is part of the calling. And Paul emulates that so well as someone who's the lead of these churches, of church planting and moving about. You see that his heart, and you see this in his goodbyes, you see his heart is so deeply connected to the people that he loves. This is the emulation, by the way, of Jesus's heart. When we say, let's have a heart like Paul has, we're saying, let's have a heart like Jesus has, who dies for who? The church. The bride of Christ is what he calls. Jesus looks at his church. He says, this is my bride, who I would die for, who I give my life for. And then we as the church, we say, listen, I don't want to be a hypercritical person within the church. I want to bring unity within the church. I want to hurt when I'm supposed to hurt for the things that are broken within the church. And we look at this and we think, Paul, this is Paul's heart as he moves about ministry and church. It should be personal. It should be hard to say goodbye, right? Because with the relationships that we've built so deeply within the church. If you would, turn with me to Acts chapter 20. I want to look more at this. Acts chapter 20. And as you're turning to Acts chapter 20, I want you to see this. Paul's been in Ephesus for 3 years. He's been 3 years in Ephesus, but he knows he can't stay there forever, and he's not going to stay there forever. In fact, he's got a vision to where he's supposed to go. And we actually see that in Acts chapter 19. So here's what it says in Acts chapter 19, verse 21. As he's chilling in Ephesus for 3 years, here's what he says. After all this had happened, Paul decided to go to where? Jerusalem. He's going to Jerusalem. That's where he wants to go. He's in Ephesus and he's like, I need to go to Jerusalem. Passing through Macedonia and Achaia, after I have been there, he said, I must visit where? Rome. So where's he going? Jerusalem and Rome, ultimately, as we see, as we'll close off our time in Acts. So he's trying to get to Jerusalem, and he's going to go through Macedonia and Achaia, and he's going to then try to get to Jerusalem. Look what it looks like here. He's saying this. He's 3 years in Ephesus. He's going to go up through Macedonia. He's going to go down through Achaia, Greece area, and then he wants to go over here to Jerusalem. Okay, let's then look at Acts chapter 20, knowing where he's trying to get, and he's having now to say goodbye to all of his friends within the church. Look at chapter 20, verse 1. Now, do you remember that it closes off where there's this riot within the town? Do you remember this? Well, do you remember what the riot was over? Goddess and idols, specifically, that the church and Paul had spoken against these false idols, and idol sales were going down, down, down, down. And there's this uproar in the city, like, he's taking money out of our mouths, right? He's taking food off our plates. We got to argue and fight, and there's this big riot. So look at chapter 20, verse 1. It says, when the uproar had ended, that was the uproar, Paul sent for his disciples, and after encouraging them, said goodbye and set out for Macedonia. He traveled through that area, speaking many words of encouragement to the people, and finally arrived in Greece. Now, we just looked at this. I want you to see it again. So you can see here, he's in Ephesus. The riot takes place. Paul says, let's call the disciples together because I'm leaving. I'm trying to get to Jerusalem, but I need to go back up through Macedonia and Achaia into Greece, down into this region. Now, he's got two goals as he leaves Ephesus and comes up through this area and down. Two goals. Goal number one, it says it right here in our text. What does it look like? You would maybe guess one of those goals is to encourage. Right? Very clearly, it says in the text multiple times that he calls the disciples together in Ephesus. He encourages them. He then leaves, and as he's going back through all of those churches that we see up there on that map, through Macedonia, through Achaia, he's encouraging. That's what Paul did. He's like, I may never see you again. Let me encourage you and build you up and lift you up and let you know that I love you deeply. So some people have translated that word encouragement into embracing or holding on to them affectionately and saying, this is important for us, that I love you deeply. That's one of his main goals, is to say, hey, listen, I love you. And by the way, again, that should be the heart of the church, that we embrace each other and we say, we love you. We may not always agree. We may have issues and things that we need to work through, but that's one of the beauties of the church and the calls of the church, is to work through those differences and continue to embrace each other and have a heart of Christ for each other. Do you think Paul ever had differences with people within the church? Oh, you better believe it, right? And he would even see people warring against each other, and he'd call them to unity within the body of Christ. And so as he walks through, I'm sure all of that is going on. The building up of the body, the encouragement, the embracing is going on. That's the goal number one as he goes through Macedonia and down through Achaia. Goal number two, and it's not mentioned here, but I'm going to show you where it comes from. Goal number two is he's actually taking up a collection, an offering, so to speak, for the church that's in Jerusalem. So again, one of his objectives as he leaves Ephesus is he's coming up here encouraging the churches, but he's also taking up a money collection for the church that's down here in Jerusalem. Why? Because many people believe that the church in Jerusalem had fallen on hard times, whether it was a famine that we know happened in that region, Or because people came to know Jesus in a very Jewish culture, they may have been cast out of their families and lost their jobs. And Paul's hearing all this. And again, let's go back to this. Paul loves the church. He loves the Jewish church, Christian followers, and he loves the Gentile church. And he's saying, listen, I want to take up an offering that we can bring down into Jerusalem. And so I want you to see where we see that in 1 Corinthians 16:1. Let me go to 1 Corinthians 16:1. Now, many people believe that he's writing this from Ephesus. So right here is Ephesus. Right here, he's writing this next letter, 1 Corinthians, from the church in Ephesus as he was there for 3 years. And he's letting people know, hey, I'm coming. I'm going to come visit you. And this is what he says. Now concerning the collection for the saints. What's the collection for the saints? Money that he was going to take in and bring to Jerusalem. The collection for the saints. As I have given orders to the churches of Galatia, so you must do also. On the first day of the week, let each one of you lay something aside, storing up as he may prosper, that there be no collections when I come. In other words, you're meeting together now. I'm not there yet. Start taking up that collection so that when I come, so that when I show up, I don't have to go to house and be like, hey, do you have it? Hey, do you have it? Hey, do you have it? No, no, no. Hey, I'm coming. Just make it be ready when I get there so that I can move my way down to Jerusalem. Look what else he says here. Storing up as he may prosper. And when I come, whomever you approve by your letters, I will send to bear your gift to Jerusalem. But if it is fitting that I go also, they will go with me. In other words, set some people aside that you trust that as you hand that money to me, they will come with me to deliver it to Jerusalem. So everything stays on the up and up. I don't want anyone to be able to say, oh, Paul took the money and ran away to Hawaii or something like that, right? No, no, no. I want people to come with me so everything stays on the up and up. And so he's saying to the church, as he's in Ephesus, I'm going to make this tour. I'm going to encourage, I'm going to build up the church, but also I'm going to take up a collection for our brothers and sisters that are in Jerusalem. Now look at verse 2 again, and it says, chapter 20, verse 2, and finally arrived in Greece. So he gets to Greece. He gets down to the bottom where we saw Corinth. Verse 3, where he stayed 3 months. So 3 months he's in Greece. Now, moving on, because some Jews had plotted against him just as he was about to sail to Syria, he decided to go back through Macedonia. He was accompanied by Sopater, son of Pyrrhus from Berea, Aristarchus and Secundus from Thessalonica, Gaius from Derbe, Timothy also, Tychicus and Trophimus from the province of Asia. These men went on ahead and waited for us at Troas, but we sailed from Philippi after the festival of unleavened bread, and 5 days later joined the others at Troas, where we stayed 7 days. Now, let's work through that just a little bit. I don't want to pour too much into it. But one of the things that he says there is he's hanging out down there in Greece. Many people believe he's in Corinth. He'd come along and taken up the collection through all the churches, and now he's in this kind of final spot in Corinth and says, you know, is the money ready? I'm going to be here for 3 months. I'm going to take that collection to Jerusalem. Now, something else happens in those 3 months. Do you know, if you think about it, Bible people, what book do they say that many people say that he wrote while he was in Corinth for those 3 months? Does anybody know? Starts with an R. Romans. There you go. Romans. Some people believe that while he's down there in Corinth in Greece, he actually writes this book called Romans. Now, how many of you love Romans? Holy cow, right? What an amazing spirit-filled, spirit-led work of theology. And man, people take years and years to study through Romans. And Paul's writing this book. Now, why do we think that? Now, here's why. Here's the text. Listen to what it says. This is out of Romans 15:23. So from the book of Romans that he writes this. Look what it says. But now, no longer having a place in these parts, assuming Greece in that area, Macedonia, Ki, and having a great desire these many years to come to you. He's going to Jerusalem, and then he's going where? To Rome. He wants to come to them. Whenever I journey to Spain, I shall come to you, for I hope to see you on my journey and to be helped on my way there by you. If first I may enjoy your company for a while. But now I'm going to where? Jerusalem, to minister to the saints. How was he going to minister to the saints? Probably really amazing, incredible teaching. But also he's going to give them what? The offering from the churches, from the Gentile churches in the area. For it pleased those from Macedonia and Achaia to make a certain contribution for the poor among the saints who are in Jerusalem. Do you see that connection? He's writing in Romans, hey, I'm leaving this place and I'm going to Jerusalem with the offerings that were given by the churches in Macedonia and Achaia. It pleased them indeed, and they are their debtors. For if the Gentiles have been partakers of the spiritual things. Now, when he's saying the Gentiles there, he's talking about those Gentile churches that he'd just been visiting in Macedonia and Achaia. He's saying these Gentile churches are giving money to a Jewish church down in Jerusalem. And he says, in fact, these Gentile churches are their debtors. Here's why. Look what it says. Their duty is also to minister to them in material things. Excuse me. Gentiles have been partakers of the spiritual things. Their duty, the Gentile churches, is also to minister them in material things. Therefore, when I have performed this and have sealed to them this fruit, and the fruit would have been the giving, I shall go by way of you to Spain.
1: Set free my heart. Set free my soul.
2: Saying goodbye to friends and family is tough. We don't always know why God's plans have us leave the people we love, but we can trust that it will be for His glory and our good. 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We're on Facebook and Instagram, so go follow us today. Our phone number is 714-907-1177. That phone number to call to get some questions answered is 714-907-1177. 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When God calls Paul to move on to the next place on his journey, Paul is sad to leave those whom he has developed deep relationships with. Just as one mourns the loss of a loved one, we'll see Paul take a bit of time to be alone with God, possibly to mourn the moving on from the place and people he has known for several years. However, we'll see that Paul uses this opportunity to deepen his dependence on God and strengthen his resolve. That's all the time we have for today. Thanks for tuning in for this edition of Refuge Radio. 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
3: 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Michael David in for Phil Ross. And we as believers, we need to be content with whatever gifts God gives us, because God has given them to us intentionally to equip us for a particular purpose. Now, we don't all have the same gifts and abilities, but every gift can contribute to God's kingdom. Now, it might be tempting to look at one of our brothers and sisters in Christ and say, I wish I could do what they can do. But comparing ourselves can oftentimes cause us to overlook what God has entrusted to us. And that should produce in us gratitude and humility. So instead of asking, why don't I have their gift? We can ask, how can I use the gift God has given me to build the kingdom of God? So stay with us. We're going to learn more about that as we join Pastor Roel Rees on Somebody Loves You in just a few minutes. Before we do that, we'll check the news with Brian Perez.
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9: It's 5 o'clock at K-Wave. Here's what's happening. A 36-year-old Simi Valley woman has pleaded not guilty to murder charges in a deadly crash involving a Metro bus in Chatsworth. Prosecutors say Bailey Rios was speeding and under the influence of drugs when her SUV slammed into the bus last week, killing two people and injuring five others along with Rios. President Trump has welcomed Chinese President Xi Jinping to the White House for a state dinner. The visit comes as the U.S. and China extend a months-long tariff truce and navigate uncertainty around Ukraine, Iran, and Taiwan. Trump said before the visit, advanced AI technology would also be a big topic of discussion. The L.A. Homeless Services Authority is expected to remain as the lead agency overseeing the county's homelessness response and be allowed to access federal dollars to disperse among service providers as mandated by a court ruling today. The Ninth Circuit Court of Appeals ruled to largely deny an appeal filed by the Trump administration over a preliminary injunction that halted their suspension of LASA from accessing federal funding. And Christians who attend church but don't consider their faith central to their lives struggle more with forgiveness than more committed believers. The findings come from an American Bible Society report based on a survey of over 2,600 U.S. adults examining people's ability to forgive themselves and others and whether they believe God can forgive them. 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K-Wave weather, partly cloudy skies tonight, windy here and there with lows in the mid to upper 60s. Currently it's 83 in Pasadena, 90 in Riverside, and 77 at the K-Wave building on the campus of Calvary Chapel, Costa Mesa. I'm Brian Perez, and time for Somebody Loves You with Raul Reese on K-Wave 1110 and 107.9.
10: If you took the tour around the city of Jerusalem, you would begin to see that every man had been appointed to a task to be fulfilled. 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

Welcome to Somebody Loves You Radio, the Bible teaching ministry of Roll Reese in Diamond Bar, California. Returning to the book of Nehemiah today, Roll will encourage us to be team players in building God's kingdom. The Lord has given each of us unique jobs to do, but when we work together, the effectiveness of that labor is multiplied.